0: Jesus said, if you only knew, here's the good news. Today you know. No matter what you've done, no matter where you've been, Jesus is enough for you.
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0: That's why we have a clothes closet and a food pantry. That's why at our ministry campus over at Six Mile Creek Road, we serve meals every Friday night. It's because we want people to see that we can demonstrate the love of God in practical ways. No strings attached. We give water just like Jesus could have gotten to that well. We give that in the name of Jesus. When we give a cup of cold water in the name of Jesus, it's just another opportunity for us to say the name Jesus. And there's something about that name. I want you to think about something before I move on to this next point. Jesus could have miraculously produced water for himself. This was not a beverage crisis. This was a spiritual crisis. This is Jesus. He made the Mississippi. He carved out the Nile River. In fact, it's Jesus who made the oceans. Jesus in the Old Testament told Moses to speak to a rock so that water would come out. And in his first miracle, he turned water into wine. No, this was not a crisis like you and I face. Jesus understood this was something bigger. It was not about one man's drink. It was about one woman's destiny. And when you meet someone at their place of need and you connect like Jesus did, you have an opportunity to impact their destiny. Well, what do we do once we connect? Like Jesus, every one of us have the opportunity to comfort other people. So that's what Jesus began to do. Once they got a conversation going, he moved from his need, which was, can you get me a drink of water, to her real need, which was her thirst. Hey, if you knew who you're talking to, you could have answers that would solve all your problems. You could have living water that would quench your thirst. Do you believe that about God? That if you truly know him, everything else is okay? Do you believe that he can meet your every need according to his riches and glory through Christ Jesus? Do you believe that all things are possible with God? Do you believe that nothing is impossible with God? There's comfort in knowing that Jesus gives us things we cannot get anywhere else. And if you are a Christ follower, you've got to decide whether or not you really believe that. Because if you believe that, then you have an opportunity to comfort others with the comfort of the God of all comfort. That's the help. That's the hope that comes when we connect. And I would just say to you, some of you are walking through deep waters even now. You're in a difficult season of life. He knows your needs just as he knew the needs of that lady that day. So we connect, we comfort, but then I want you to see this. Like Jesus, each one of us have a responsibility to confront others. Now, this is where it gets kind of tough, right? If you like confrontation, you are just sick. I mean, nobody likes confrontation. I would rather go out in the parking lot and eat a bowl of gravel than to have a confrontation with someone. But Scripture says that sometimes confrontation is necessary. And sometimes confrontation can be freeing. Why? Because the Bible says the truth sets us free. So you have this strange confrontation. She's ready to have the living water. She's ready to be comforted. But Jesus says, okay, go get your husband. Because he already knew the answer. The answer was this woman did not need any kind of water like she thought. She needed a God who would meet her needs. You see, when we don't let God meet our needs, we try and have those needs met in all kinds of ways. So some of you're doing that, right? Some of you you have a problem with alcohol because you're self-medicating, or pills or drugs that you're taking because you're self-medicating, trying to meet those needs. Some of you are involved in illicit relationships because you're thinking, I can meet my needs in that way. Some of you are viewing things or you're doing things that are not honoring to God because you just think, I can't help myself. I have these needs that need to be met. And you see, Jesus understood that your needs are never going to be met that way. You can have five husbands and you can be with another man and still be lonely, still be thirsty, and still not have what you need. So Jesus helped us understand something. You can't experience the power of the gospel without acknowledging the presence of sin. That's why in church we have to talk about sin. I want you to understand something. We'll always do that in this place because we believe the scriptures. Sin separates us from God. Sin is going to keep us from God's best in our life. And if undealt with, sin will eventually lead us into a Christless eternity in a place called hell. It's never fun talking about sin, but it is necessary because we can't experience God's power until we deal with sin's presence. In the next service, we're going to watch a little child be baptized. And when any child comes and talks about their relationship with God, the main thing that we make sure they understand is the presence of sin. Because if you don't understand sin, you can't know the power of the gospel. I had a difficult situation just a few weeks ago. I had a conversation with two lovely ladies. And they had been to an event at our church, and they shared how they loved our church, and they were looking for a church. But then they said, but Pastor, we're a couple. Would we be accepted here? And so I had the opportunity to look at them and say, absolutely, you would be accepted by me. You would be loved by me, and I would pray that you would feel that by everyone in our church. But know this. If you come to our church, we talk about sin, and I believe what you're describing as a lifestyle is sinful, and that sin has to be addressed because that sin keeps us from God's best. And while your sin may not be different from other sins that we talk about in church, yeah, we would address this. Church, I want you to understand that if you are going to be one who helps other people understand what they need to know, the best news ever, then you have to become comfortable dealing with sin. But I think we're not comfortable because often we've not dealt with that in our lives, right? That's why people look at us and call us hypocrites. Because they know that we've got our secret sins. We're seeking to have our thirst quenched in places that will never quench them. So we have to let our great physician do surgery in our soul and cut out the cancer of sin. Maybe today that's where you are. And I've got good news for you. If you're a Christ follower, the Bible says if you confess your sins, God is faithful and just to forgive you of your sins and cleanse you of all unrighteousness. If you're not a Christ follower, I'm going to make sure you know in the next few minutes how to receive God's forgiveness of all of your sin and begin a relationship with Him that is based on grace. So we've got all these truths. We have the ability to connect with others. We've got the ability to comfort others. We've got the ability even and responsibility to confront others. But know this, only Jesus has the power to change others. It's not your responsibility to change another human being. Isn't that freeing? Now, I know a lot of you don't talk back in the service, although that fuels the pastor on, I would just say that's an easy amen point. It's not your responsibility to change somebody else. That should be like a deep breath of fresh air. Even your children, certainly not your spouse. And not those people you don't know. You're not responsible for another person's conversion, but you are responsible for your conversations. And your conversations are what help introduce people to the life-changing power of Jesus. So Jesus, in this conversation, gets her to the point where she finally recognizes she needs a Messiah. And Jesus simply says, I'm that guy. I'm the man you've been looking for. We're not going to shack up, but I'm going to save you. He was her everything. You see, when you connect with people and you let them know they can find comfort with God, when they begin to confront their sinfulness, the Holy Spirit of God begins to work in their life, drawing them to Jesus, and they experience life change. That's what it means to be a Christian.
2: 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That will direct you to a simple way that you can give right there online. 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And now we continue with our message.
0: Interesting thing took place here. There's always a temptation to turn gospel conversations into religious conversations. So you might begin talking to someone and they say, well, tell me what kind of church you go. It's not one of those Baptist churches. I mean, or they'll talk about something they saw in the news. Well, did you hear about that preacher? There's always a temptation to turn a gospel conversation into a religious conversation, but those are two different things. She tried to do that. Oh, whoa, you're the Messiah. What about how the Jews worship versus the way the Samaritan? No, we're not going to deal with that woman. Let's get back to the gospel. Let's get back to the truth. Well, while we don't have it explicitly, the assumption is here that she began to follow Jesus because she dropped the water pot that she had brought to the well and she went to town. And you know what she did in town? She told other people about Jesus. Why would she do that? That's the natural thing to do. If you're a follower of Jesus Christ, if you know that for certain, and yet you've never told another person about Jesus, you're not following him the natural way. Think about what it might have been like in that town. Do you think the other people knew that she had had five husbands and the man she was shacking up with now was not her husband? This means yes. I think she had a reputation. I really do. In fact, I think probably they're like, well, good night. If you met the Messiah, praise the Lord, because you definitely need him. I mean, that's the way church people act anyway, isn't it? Somebody finally walks into a church and you go, good Lord, the windows are going to cave in. I mean, I'm glad you're here. Terrible. Well, she says, I've met the one who's told me everything I've ever done. And what do? They run to where Jesus is. Hey, please don't miss this. If you're truly transformed by Jesus, the people in your little corner of the world will want to see Jesus in you. If the people in your little corner of the world are never talking to you about the things of God, then this is a good day to ask, why is that? What's going on? Because when Jesus changes us, we become contagious. We understand that word now, don't we? We don't want to be contagious. So for a long time, we've worn masks, and some of you wore these Darth Vader shields. And I'm just telling you, I just spoke to someone. This is the first time in a year we've been to church. I mean, we don't want to be contagious. So we've done all these things to not catch the virus and not give others the virus. Well, it seems like a lot of people live out their faith that way. In fact, I think maybe there's a lot of people who hang out in church that have been vaccinated, but not with the coronavirus vaccine. You see, what a vaccine does is it gives you just a little bit of the real thing. You know that, right? That's why some of us got real sick after those shots. But it gives you a little bit of the real thing so that you don't catch what? The real thing. And I feel like maybe there's some of us, we've come to church and we've got a long list of words behind our spiritual journey. We've been Baptist or Catholic or Methodist or Lutheran or Episcopal or Assembly of God, Presbyterian, non-denominational. Or we've been through all kind of events. We've raised our hand. We've walked an aisle. We've been dipped in water. We've been dunked. We've been baptized. We went to catechism. We've gone to First Communion. All those things, and we think we're okay. But truthfully, we've never been changed and we've never become contagious because we just got enough. This kept us from getting the real thing. Because when we get the real thing, man, we're contagious. Because when we get the real thing, we're driven to want to save others. We really are. We recognize these people are going to die without Jesus if we don't do something about it. Why don't we live that way, church? That's the natural way. Just like these people in this video did the natural thing in response to hearing that someone was about to drown. What's this?
3: Nine people trapped by a dangerous riptide in the Gulf of Mexico.
0: So the reality is you had this little girl who had gotten far away from mom. Mom got out there and another lady came out to help. But that other lady, she couldn't get back. And she began to cry out, help! And these people, just people at the beach, not her family, not her friends, just people who saw someone in need. They formed a human chain to bring her home. That's the kind of urgency you and I need. That's what it looks like when we become contagious. That's why I say when we live like Jesus, just us, ordinary people, just beachgoers, just people who happen to be there at that moment, we can turn everyday conversations, not something that we went to seminary to get trained to do, but everyday conversations, we can turn them into gospel opportunities because we want people to know that we have a God who can meet their every single need. That's who Jesus is. That's what Jesus does. So I want to give you a tool to help you do that. Now, every one of you in your seat today, you've got one of these little booklets. It's called Life, Three Circles, Life Conversation Guide. So that's yours as a gift to take with you. You can take that as a gift and you can use this to apply what we're talking about. But you don't need this booklet. You could also go on your phone, the Google Play Store or the Apple App Store, and you can download an app. It's by the same name. You can download this app, and it would allow you, as you see there, Life on Mission, just to walk through this. And you could pick out your smartphone, and you could walk anybody through these three circles anytime. You could also just take a little napkin if you're at a restaurant, and you can begin a conversation just by drawing these three circles on a napkin. Let me tell you what those circles represent. That first circle, it reminds us that God has a design for all of our lives. God has a design, and His design is that we live in relationship with Him. God created us for fellowship and for worship. But we have a problem. Our sin separates us from God's design. And when we sin, we miss out on God's best. We don't experience all that He wants us to experience. And all of us sin, the Bible says. And the sin are those things we do that God says don't do, and it's those things we don't do that God says do. We're all sinners. And you know what that sin does? It breaks us. We live in a state of brokenness. Sin always leads to brokenness. Why do we have broken homes, broken marriages, broken lives? It's all back to sin. That's what sin does. It did it from the beginning. It broke Adam and Eve's original relationship with God. And that's a problem. Here's the good news. Everybody you meet understands brokenness. Do me a favor. I'm going to ask you to respond. If you've gone through some kind of brokenness in your life, raise your hand. It's everybody here. Because if you live long enough, you realize what it's like to go through pain. Maybe your parents went through a divorce when you were a child, or maybe someone you love passed away prematurely, or someone was injured in a tragic car accident. And we understand the brokenness of this world. We've seen our friends and family struggle with drug addiction and alcohol addiction and all these things that keep them from God's best. But God's desire is not that you stay in brokenness. In fact, God's desire, that third circle, His design is through the gospel. It's the good news. Say good news. God wants you to have good news, but the way you experience that is just like that woman at the well. The way you experience that is by repenting and believing in who Jesus is. You believe that Jesus is the one that can comfort you. He can quench your thirst. He can meet your needs. He can save you. And when you experience that, you begin a journey. That's the Christ life. And you know what that journey does? It leads you to recover from the brokenness and pursue God's design. That's simple, guys. All of you are now equipped to use those three little circles on the back of a napkin, in that little booklet, through your smartphone, however you want to use it, to communicate that God has a plan, a design for everyone's life. Sin breaks that. That's what makes us be broken. But when we repent and believe in Jesus, the gospel, the good news, changes us. And that puts us on a path to recover from that brokenness and to live a life pursuing God. I want you today to make a commitment. If you are a follower of Jesus Christ, I want you to commit to asking God to give you an opportunity to use this over the next week. You've got this tool. I've told you how to download the app. I've showed you how you can draw on a napkin. This is easy. All I'm asking you to do is say, God, would you make my path go through where you want me to go through to give me a divine opportunity for your glory? In a minute, I'm going to ask you who are Christ followers to express in a simple way that you'll commit to doing that. But some of you are here and you're in a state of brokenness. You're like the woman at the well. You're thirsting, but you're failing to have your thirst quenched because you don't know the one who can help you.
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18: With SRN News, I'm Keith Peters in Washington. An F-16 pilot safely ejected before the fighter jet crashed Thursday in rural Michigan, sending plumes of smoke into the sky and triggering temporary evacuations for nearby residents after police said hazardous chemicals spilled from the wreckage. The pilot was receiving medical treatment at a local hospital. The U.S. Postal Service has stopped developing a controversial computer system tied to President Trump's efforts to limit mail voting. The Supreme Court rejected Trump's executive order this week. Postmaster General David Steiner confirmed the halt Thursday. He emphasized the agency's independence and operational focus. On Wall Street, the Dow by 316 points. The NASDAQ rose 439. The S&P advanced 85. More details at srnnews.com.
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0: first week of this month, we taught, my brother, Pastor Evan, spoke about the first. And then last week, I put some more meat on the bones. And I talked about a man named Melchizedek and how I connected Melchizedek to Jesus. Today, I'm going to connect Isaac to Jesus. What I want to show you is the connection between the Old Testament and the New Testament and how they all click together. So as I connect the dot, I want y'all to say, that's another one. Y'all ready? Say, that's another one. So every time I connect a dot, you're going to say, okay, oh boy, we ready, we ready. Okay. On the first day of class, a college professor gave his students a pop quiz. As expected, they all failed the exam. But it set the tone for the rest of the semester that we just got to be ready. We don't know what this professor is coming with. So now the final exam comes, and the professor smiles at them and says, I'm so excited to give you your final exam. And they're nervous because they don't know what he's going to do. And he says, your final exam was the pop quiz I gave you in the beginning. So you had the test the whole time. I hope you studied. Oh, how I wish God would give me a text message, a DM, and say, son, you about to catch hell. Raise your hand if you know what I'm talking about. Lord, please let a brother know we about to go through some storms. At least on the plane, the pilot says, the ride's about to get rocky. Buckle up. But for some reason, the faith walk, God doesn't give me a clue. It just kind of hit. Today, we're going to talk about a man named Abraham who got a pop quiz and how he responded to his pop quiz. We're teaching from Genesis chapter 22. Genesis chapter 22. We're going to read the Bible together. Say, neighbor, we reading today. Please help us. Let's read verse 1. After these events, God tested and proved Abraham. Everyone say, there's a difference between testing and proving. Back in the day, there was an incredible basketball player. Some call him the greatest basketball player of all time. His name is MJ, Michael Jordan. And initially, when he came out with his own shoe line, the people didn't understand what he was doing. But before the shoe hit the market, they said, Michael, can you test the shoe? And after he tested the shoe for a season, it was proven and it went to market. When Nike was making golf clubs for Tiger, they said, Tiger, we want you to hit and test the golf club before we take it to the market. Those worked out well. But there's some people who didn't do the testing and proving. There's a company named Boeing. I got to give you real life experience. They had an airline called the 737 MAX. And prior to that, Boeing had made a decision that we're going to start from scratch and build the newest and best airplane. So when they announced it to the airlines, one of the airlines said, well, we want to order 500 planes. And we don't have time for you to design a whole new plane. And you will lose this order to Airbus. Airbus is the next biggest producer of airplanes. So then Southwest came in and says, well, we don't want it either. So now Boeing capitulates. Boeing says, well, we'll just retrofit. Put a new engine on an old plane. Well, if you don't know what happened in 2018 and 2019, two of those planes crashed because the engines were too heavy. So now, if you get to today, Boeing was the number one producer. They are no longer. Took a shortcut. Amen. Took a shortcut. And now they still have never recovered. Because they never proved it before they took it to market. And lives were lost and billions of costs. Let me help you. Nobody will be used greatly by God who is not tested by God. There's three Hebrew boys, and they came before King Nebuchadnezzar, and he says, you need to bow down to my statue. And they says, even if God doesn't get me out this time, even if I burn in the fire, I'm not going to bow down to this altar. And the Bible says they were thrown in the fire. And as the king looked, he says, I see another person in the fire. He looks like the Son of God. You might be in the fire today, not realizing God's in the fire with you. For the word of God says he'll never leave you nor forsake you. He's an ever-present help in a time of trouble. If you draw nigh to him, he will draw nigh to you. There's another brother. His name was Daniel. He said, Daniel, we don't like the way you worship. We don't like the way you praise. So they made an edict, a law, that for 30 days, nobody can worship. No God, but their God. But see, Daniel had a relationship with his God. The Bible says every day he got up and he worshiped and praised God. So the only way they can get him was to get him with his worship. So the king found out that Daniel was worshiping, and his heart was rich with the decision because he loved them. But the law said he had to do what he had to do. He put him in the lion's den. The Bible says the king fasted all night, got up early in the morning, and ran to the king, to the den, and says, Daniel, servant of the Lord, has God served? Has he saved you? He says, yes, my Lord. The lion's mouth has been shut. Brothers and sisters, if you want to be used by God, expect to be tested by God. Much like gold must be refined. Don't run from your test. Embrace it. Because that's how God's going to use you. Say, neighbor, pass the test. The Bible says Abraham was tested. It says, after these things. What are these things? Let's talk about these things. The first test was, he says, leave your family. Leave your comfort zone. He says, go and I'll show. The challenge with our faith walk is we want God to show before we go. If God showed before you go, that's not faith. Faith is, I'm going to go and God will eventually show. Then the next test was Abraham had to leave Lot. Well, the reality is God told him to leave Lot the first time. And some of you have a lot of family you should have left. Some of you would be further along right now if you left a lot of them behind. Some of you are carrying bags that don't belong to you. Some of you are carrying bags that don't have your name on it. Bag lady, you might miss your bus carrying all them bags like... That ain't the Bible. That's Erica Badu. Just trying to make sure you're awake. Just trying to make sure you're awake. The next test was Abraham had to rescue Lot. Lot mismanaged the relationship, but even though he mismanaged the relationship, Abraham's heart was still pure. Saved him. Then Abraham had to give a tithe. Everyone said test. He passed that test. Then I think the next test might have been the worst one. He says, God says, son, I want you to get circumcised. And all the men of your house. And all the brothers said, It's one thing to get circumcised as a baby and you don't know no better. It's a whole nother situation to get circumcised as a grown man. Some of y'all say, neighbor, I wouldn't pass that test right there. That one right there. And then the next test, Abraham had to sacrifice his son. What are you saying? God says we go from faith to faith and glory to glory. God keeps putting more weight to see if you can obey. God will not tempt you with sin. He will test you with faith. The Bible tells us, let no man say he's tempted of God, for God will not tempt you. What tempts you is your own sin nature. God does not tempt, he tempts. Deuteronomy 8:2, look what it says.
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2: Your only son, whom you love. Everyone say that's one there. That's another one. First connection. Take your son, your only son Isaac, whom you love. Remember, the Lord gave Jesus. As John 3:16 says, for God so loved the world, he gave his only begotten son, see, that whoever may believe upon him shall not perish but have everlasting life. Then he says this, and go to the region of Moriah and offer him there as a burnt offering upon one of the mountains of which I tell you. Another connection, the Bible says the mountain that Isaac and Abraham walked up was the same mountain Jesus walked up. Everyone say that's another one. This is one of the greatest acts of obedience the Bible records, where a man would be willing to give his son as an offering to the Lord. Now understand, the son was a miracle. When Abraham had the son, this should not happen. So what it is, he realized that this was a gift anyway that I should have never had, but God gave it to me. And if God gave it to me, it's his. And I'm going to trust God with this. Understand, this obedience always causes short-term discomfort. Say it with me, church. Obedience always causes short-term discomfort. Anything God asks you to do often will cause some discomfort in the beginning. Okay? If you're trying to get in shape, it's going to cause discomfort. If you're trying to fast, it's going to cause discomfort. If you're trying to get on a budget, it's going to cause. Anything worth having is going to cause some. In the beginning. Verse 3. So Abraham rose early in the morning. Stop right there. Abraham rose early in the morning. Notice it didn't say Abraham had a conversation with Sarah and say, hey, Sarah, I want to take the baby for offering. Because there'd be a fight at the door right then. Right then at that spot when he said, I'm taking the baby boy to go to the altar to sacrifice him. Sarah would have said, okay, it's going down. And all the mothers said. Notice he didn't have no conversation with that one. The Lord said. And the two, the Bible says, and saddle his what? What did Jesus come riding in on? Everyone say, that's another one. That's Minister John. He came to me in between services. Pastor, that's another one. I received. Thank you very much. Give credit to where credit's due. All right. Took two of the young men with him and his son Isaac, and he split wood. But I don't hear y'all reading. Y'all need to tighten up. And he split the wood for the burnt offering and then began to bring the trip to the place of which God told him. Ah. Verse 4. On the third, what? Everyone say there's another one. Of travel, Abraham looked up and saw the place in the distance. And Abraham said to the servants, settle down, stay here. With what? Stop. Everyone say, that's another one. The disciples never went to the cross. They stayed back. Okay. And the young man, everyone say young man. Say it again. Say another guy. Okay, I want y'all to get it later. And I will go there and what? Let's stop. God said sacrifice. Abraham called it. God called it. Abraham called it. So your worship should be a sacrifice. Meaning, some Sundays you will come in here depressed, discouraged, casting hell. But you come in here, as the Bible says in Psalms 100, enter into his gates with thanksgiving and into his courts with praise. I will.

bless the Lord at all times. His praise will be continually in my mouth. My marriage has gone through hell, but I'm going to praise God anyway. I have job issues, but I'm going to praise God. See, what you realize is that my worship may be my sacrifice today. Because you don't always feel like it. Life is not always the way you want it to be, but I'm going to praise God. He says, I'm going to go worship God. Then he says this with some faith on it. And we will come back. Remember, Jesus said, I'll be back. Everyone say, there's another one. Glory to God. Thank you, Jesus. Verse 6. Then Abraham took the wood from the burnt offering and laid it on the shoulders. Say it, church. That's a what? I'm going to show you so many connections between Jesus and Isaac, because the same wood that he placed on Jesus was first put on Isaac. And they walked up the same hill. Look what he says. My God. And he took fire from the fire pot in his own hand, and the sacrificial knife, and the two of them walked together. Verse 7. And Isaac said to Abraham, my father. And he says, here I am, my son. And Isaac says, look, the fire and the wood. But where is the lamb for the burnt offering? Abraham said, my son, God will provide for himself a lamb for the burnt offering. The Hebrew scholars read it this way. God will provide himself as the lamb for the sacrifice. My God. Everyone say, that's another one. So they walked together. God didn't want Abraham to sacrifice his son for death, but to see his heart. The purpose of testing is to strengthen our character and deepen our commitment to God and his perfect timing. Verse 9, when they came to the place which God had told them, Abraham built an altar there. Everyone say an altar. An altar is a place of sacrifice. An altar, a place of breaking. I wish some married folk can remember what they said at the altar. Some of y'all should have been married at the courthouse and not the altar. I ain't scared of you. Altar means I lay my life down. Altar means I'm going through a process of surrender and sacrifice. Survive. I'm giving my life to this marriage at the altar. I'm sacrificing. As Jesus says, I lay my life down for the church. And Abraham built an altar there and arranged the wood and bound Isaac, his son. The Bible says that Jesus was bound. And he was placed on the altar. Now let's walk this text. Let's work the text. Was Isaac a boy? Was he a teenager? The Bible says he's a what? Now, I don't know too many young men who see the barbecue grill there and say, yeah, daddy, put me on it. He's a man. Years ago, everyone say a few years ago, when I was a freshman in college. Few is a wide word, okay? And I remember we were at a hotel right off Clearwater Beach. That's where the family football team would be at. It looked like a rundown place now, but it was nice then.

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13: With SR News, I'm Keith Peters in Washington. An F-16 pilot safely ejected before the fighter jet crashed Thursday in rural Michigan, sending plumes of smoke into the sky and triggering temporary evacuations for nearby residents after police said hazardous chemicals spilled from the wreckage. The pilot was receiving medical treatment at a local hospital. The U.S. Postal Service has stopped developing a controversial computer system tied to President Trump's efforts to limit mail voting. The Supreme Court rejected Trump's executive order this week. Postmaster General David Steiner confirmed the halt Thursday. He emphasized the agency's independence and operational focus. On Wall Street, the Dow by 316 points, the Nasdaq rose 439, the S&P advanced 85. More details at srnnews.com.
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3: Hello again, and thank you for tuning in to Cherishing Scripture Radio. This is Pastor Brad Bailey from the Brandon Baptist Tabernacle in Brandon, Florida. Today, we are continuing forward with our series, Obsessed, a study of the spiritual disciplines. And on this broadcast day, we're talking about the fellowship discipline. The Bible tells us that we are not to forsake the assembling of ourselves together as the manner of some is, and so much the more as ye see the day approaching. In Hebrews chapter 10, verse number 25, it's important for us to understand why God left the local, visible church body as a body of accountability, a body of fellowship for those of us who are God's children. We'll dive right into that subject in just a moment. I want to remind you of the website, BrandonBaptistTabernacle.com, where you can ask your questions, where you can send your prayer requests, where you can make comments, all through the contacts page, and you can download these messages or stream these messages. 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Let's begin again today to talk about the discipline of fellowship.
18: If you've ever seen a picture of the tabernacle, you know that it was situated dead center of the congregation, dead center of the encampment of the children of Israel, and the furthest tent that you could see, I mean the one way off in the distance, could only be a Sabbath day's journey away. You know what that meant? God wanted His people to stay close to each other. And that is for purposes of fellowship. I'll give you two illustrations very quickly. Illustration number one, if you've ever had a fireplace, now I know I'm in Tampa, we don't have fireplaces in Tampa, and if you do, it might not have been used in a long, long, long, long time. But if you've ever been close to an encampment fire, a bonfire, or a fireplace, then you know that when that fire begins to burn dim and that nice warmth is just kind of emanating from that fire, that's because down in the bottom of it, there's coals. And those coals and those embers down in the bottom of that fire are glowing red. But if you took a pair of tongs and reached in there and pulled one of them out, if you got it away from the group, what would happen to the light of that coal? It wouldn't take that long for it to begin to grow dim and fade and lose its heat and its warmth. Well, when you come to the fireplace of God, to the church for fellowship purposes, that's when you get rekindled. You get fired up again. If you choose to disassociate yourself from the church and absence yourself from the fellowship of the church, you are inevitably going to get dim and cold. The second illustration is much easier. If you take a banana from the bunch, it's going to get peeled. And that's the way we need to look at fellowship. When you isolate yourself from the people of God and refuse to fellowship with the people of God, you're subjecting yourself to the attack of being a loner outside of fellowship. Admonition number one, he says, draw near. In admonition number two, if you're looking at your Bibles, verse number 23, here's the second lettuce. Let us hold fast. Now the word hold fast means to grab and pull down to yourself. If you ever played football, if you were the defender, oh my gosh, I can't wait for football season. That just came out. I know I wasn't supposed to say that, but I can't wait for college football. If you've ever been a defender on the defensive line and that running back kind of squirted through and you were responsible, that's your man, you were supposed to be guarding that man, and you had to grab him by the jersey or grab him maybe by a shoestring or an ankle or a foot, what do? You're going to hold on. You're going to pull him as close as possible. Well, that's the picture. Not necessarily the football, but that's the picture in verse 23. Let us hold fast. Cling to fellowship. Treasure fellowship. Desire fellowship. Want fellowship. Experience fellowship. Exercise fellowship on every level. Now, I'm amazed when I read my Bible about fellowship how often the Bible connects fellowship to Jesus Christ. If I could illustrate that today, if you could imagine a Baptist standing over on this side of the platform who's not getting along with a Baptist who's standing over on that side of the platform, and Jesus is in the center. If you tell that Baptist to get close to Jesus and you tell that Baptist to get close to Jesus, what's going to happen is they're not only going to be getting close to Jesus, but secondarily, as a bonus, they're going to be forced to get close to each other. And if you love Jesus the same way I do, you and I are going to be in enough proximity to be able to fellowship with one another. I've bumped into people in strange places and found fellowship. There's been times I've been, not recently because I drive an electric truck now, but there's been times when I was at a gas pump and I saw a bumper sticker on somebody's car. It was a cross or a religious statement. And standing there at the gas pump, I just called out to him, "Hey, I love that bumper sticker." And they would turn around. No, don't know this person's name. Never met this person in my life, but I've had people turn around and say, "Well, God bless you, brother." You see, that person is a brother or a sister in the Lord, though I don't know them and have never met them. They are part, and you notice when something like that happens, if you'll observe real closely, you'll notice that there'll be an immediate connection and a kindred spirit that you'll have with that individual, even though you've never met them in your life. Well, that is the bond of fellowship. It's Christ in the center of us that draws us together. In 1 Corinthians 1:9, he says, "God is faithful, by whom you have been called unto the fellowship of his Son, Jesus Christ our Lord." Now notice, when he mentions fellowship, right behind that, he puts Jesus in the middle of it. In Ephesians 3:9, "And to make all men see what is the fellowship of the mystery which is from the beginning of the world hath been hid in God who created all things by Jesus Christ." Fellowship followed immediately by Jesus Christ. Philippians 1 verses 5 and 6. "For your fellowship in the gospel from the first day until now, being confident of this very thing, that he which hath begun a good work in you will perform it until the day of Jesus Christ." Fellowship around Jesus Christ. Philippians 2, "If there be therefore any consolation in Christ, any comfort of love, if any fellowship of the Spirit in Christ," fellowship of the Spirit. 1 John 1:3, "That which we have seen and heard declare unto you, that ye also may have fellowship with us, and truly our fellowship is with the Father and with his Son, Jesus Christ." Fellowship is around Jesus Christ. 1 John 1:7, "But if we walk in the light as he is in the light, we have fellowship one with another, and the blood of Jesus Christ, his Son, cleanseth us from all sin." Jesus is the reason we fellowship. A man came to me one time and he said, "I want to join your church. I enjoy the church. I love the music and the preaching and so on and so forth." He said, "But I am a Democrat." And I said, "Well, that's not going to bother me. Is it going to bother you?" He said, "Well, I just wanted to make that clear. If this is a political church, you're never going to get me on the same wavelength with you politically." And I said, "Brother, this is not a political church." I said, "If you know Jesus, you can fellowship, even if you're a Democrat." That's kind of the exception that proves the rule, doesn't it? Almost. You don't have to be a Ford person to go to church here. You don't have to be a Coca-Cola person. You can be a Pepsi guy and go to church here. Can I get a witness on that, church? You can have all different backgrounds, all different preferences, all different ideas. Just look at the football parameter of our church. I hate the Gators, but I love some Gator fans. Is that possible? Yeah, at church it is. Now, on that football field, no, it's just pure hate, right? My point is this: holding fast the profession of our faith means that we set everything else aside and make Jesus the center of our fellowship. Being from South Georgia, I've had the opportunity to see burning crosses in people's yards. When I was a kid, I remember the Klan doing both racist and helpful things in our community. It was a mixed bag and a mixed experience. When I went to school, I went to school with a young man. His name was Chris Blunt. Chris Blunt was the tallest, most muscular black friend I ever had in my life. And Chris and me were big buddies. I couldn't tell my family I had a black friend. I couldn't tell them. If my granddad found out that I had a black friend, my granddad would have either given me a chewing out, or he might would have even taken a chance to take give me a good whooping and straighten me out on that, because he did not believe that the races ought to be mixed whatsoever. Here's what I'm going to tell you about that. When the Bible sets conditions of fellowship, it sets no boundaries when it comes to racial interaction, demographic interaction. God can make white people and black people get along. You say, how is that? It's only possible through the shed blood of Jesus Christ and the ability to fellowship. Admonition number three. Now I have to hurry. If you'll look what he says in verse number 24, this is the third piece of lettuce. Verse 22, let us draw near. Verse 23, let us hold fast. Third in verse 24, let us consider one another. To provoke unto love and good works. Now the word consider has with it the idea of pondering one another's state. And if you're isolated out somewhere and never in fellowship with the church or with the people of God, it is not going to be possible to give consideration to whatever condition you may be going through. You might have recently visited an oncologist and found out you had cancer. Let me tell you what you need. You need a church. Thank God for the oncologist. Thank God for the hospital. Thank God for the medical professionals. But you need a church that can come alongside of you and support you and lift you up and strengthen you. There is no such thing as a Christian without a church. Now, I know the world has been trying to convince us of that for so very long. There's millions of people in this country that'll tell you, I am religious, I'm just not into organized religion. And what they're trying to say is, I don't want to go to church. I don't like church. I want you to know something. The assembling of ourselves together is the way that we become familiar with one another. Now, you may be a private person, and that's okay. I'm a private person. You may be a person that you don't want your information medically or whatever the case may be. But let me just tell you this. That's more rare than it is common. If you are a saved, born-again child of God, you know the value and the power of a praying church because you have seen God do miracles in other people's lives through the prayers of your church. And so you want to get plugged into that.
3: We close there today. Once again, Pastor Brad Bailey with you from the Brandon Baptist Tabernacle in Brandon, Florida. Today we're wrapping up our thoughts on the discipline of fellowship. This is one of those subjects that people may be a little off kilter about. They think that fellowship is negotiable. They may believe that fellowship is one of those things. It's kind of like a Baptist buffet. You take what you want, leave what you don't want. But that's not the case. We're commanded to fellowship in the scripture. We are commanded to attend church. First of all, I believe the case can be made that we're commanded to join a church and be a church member, be on the roll of a church for accountability purposes and other realities. All of these things are part of the fellowship of the body of Christ. Brad Bailey with you again. We're thankful that you've been with us today. We want you to visit the website, BrandonBaptistTabernacle.com. 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
2: 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In this hour of the world's greatest crisis, hear a unique revelation and message by Brother Ray Pringle, a man anointed to be a prophet of God. The voice of one crying in the wilderness, "Prepare ye the way of the Lord. Make his path straight, as saith the prophet." "And many of the children of Israel shall he turn to the Lord their God, and he shall go before him in the spirit and power of Elias, to turn the hearts of the fathers to the children, and the disobedient to the wisdom of the just, to make ready a people prepared."

0: 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And ladies and gentlemen, I've come your way again with a true prophetic message from the greatest book in this world, and that is your Holy Bible, which is the true Word of God to you and me, along with prophetic revelations from the Holy Ghost about the present and the very dark future of our old rebellious and sick society. And I want to call your attention to a very profound and true fact that I am true to Christ's calling and anointing to preach His Word is found in your Holy Bible that most preachers won't tell you about. And Jesus Christ declared, you must know the truth to be made free from sin and its terrible consequences, as He mentioned in the great book of the Gospel of John, John 8 and verse 32. And ladies and gentlemen, this ministry is establishing a voice and a message that will be trusted in the spiritual darkness that we're entering and in the arising, gathering storm of great violence, great moral corruption, and divine disasters of earthquakes and storms and floods and terrorism, along with drought and pestilences and incurable diseases that will bring famine upon this great land of ours. And I pray that the Lord would give you ears to hear the truth we preach to you daily on these Word of Prophecy broadcasts. I continue the message today entitled, An Enemy of God, beginning in Philippians, the 3rd chapter, verse 16. Nevertheless, whereto we have already attained, let us walk by the same rule, let us mind the same thing. Brethren, be followers together of me, and mark them which walk so as ye have us for an ensample. For many walk, of whom I have told you often and now tell you even weeping, that they are the enemies of the cross of Christ, whose end is destruction, whose God is their belly, and whose glory is in their shame, who mind earthly things. And here we find in the 18th verse of Philippians, the 3rd chapter, the scripture says they are the enemies of the cross of Christ. They're the enemies of God, in other words, and their end is destruction, their God is their belly, their glory is in their shame, and they mind earthly things. That reminds me of the scripture in James, the 4th chapter, verse 4. And the scripture says, wherefore, brethren, whosoever will be a friend of this world is an enemy of God. So God has many enemies, not only outside the church, but inside the churches today. We see the enemies of God roaring in the midst of the congregation, even among the saints of God. And it has us looking with bewildering and perplexed eyes, wondering what in the world can be done about it and who is going to do anything about it. Well, as we look with amazement, we know that God said He'd raise up prophets in all these crisis hours to do something about these things. In Psalm 74 and verse 4, the Bible said, thine enemies roar in the midst of thy congregations. They set up their ensign for signs. Verse 9, we see not our signs. There is no more any prophet, neither is there among us any that knoweth how long. That was the condition in the days of the psalmist David. God's enemies were roaring in the midst of the congregation of God's people. Friends, that's even happening today in many of the churches of our land, that God has many enemies even in the churches. And that is certainly a tragedy, because the enemies of God ought to be out here on the streets. They ought to be out here in the brothels and in the honky-tonks. They ought to be out here in the worldly places of amusement. But they've crept right into the houses of God, and they're roaring in the midst of God's people. Their old abominations are apparent everywhere. Jesus said, when He sent out His disciples, Luke 10, 16, He said, he that heareth you heareth me, and he that despiseth you despiseth me, and he that despiseth me despiseth him that sent me. So we know that God has many enemies, for when God sends a man with a message, He says that if they despise your message in you, they despise God that sent you. What is the enemy of God? Well, the devil is His archenemy. Then the world, the flesh is God's enemy. Every rebel against God's word is an enemy of God. Jesus said in Matthew 6:24, no man can serve two masters. Either he'll love the one and hate the other, or he'll hold to the one and despise the other. You cannot serve God and mammon. You can't serve God and the world at the same time.
1: No man can have two masters. We're either going to love God or hate him. There's no quota. There's no parleying, no compromise. There's no middle of the road. We either love God with all of our hearts or we hate him, Jesus said. In John 17 and verse 9, Jesus, in his last prayer that he prayed before his great trial, the night of his betrayal, he said, I pray for my disciples. I pray not for the world, but I'm praying, Father, for those whom thou hast given me out of the world. In 1 John 3:13, the beloved apostle said, my brethren, marvel not that the world hates you. Jesus said in John 15 and 18, the world will hate you, but remember, it hated me before it hated you. I'll tell you, when a man or woman lives godly, 2 Timothy 3:13 said, yea, and all that will live godly in Christ Jesus shall suffer persecution. The world is going to hate us if we live godly, because we reprove the world of their sins with a godly life that we live that reflects the glory and the holiness of the great God who's in our life. You know, even in our churches today, we've got rebellion in the pulpits. God said he's against many of the pastors today because they have perverted the word of God. They have taken advantage of his flocks, and they have not ministered his word to them. In Ezekiel 34, God said, Son of man, prophesy against the shepherds of Israel. The pastors, prophesy, and say unto them, thus saith the Lord God, woe to the shepherds of Israel that feed themselves and feed not the flocks. You eat the fat. You clothe you with the wool. You kill them that are fed, but you don't feed the flock. Verse 4, the disease you've not strengthened. Neither have you healed that which was sick. Neither have you bound up that which was broken. Neither have you brought again that which was driven away. Neither have you sought that which was lost. But with force and with cruelty have you ruled them, and they were scattered because there's no shepherd, and they became meat to all the beasts of the field when they were scattered. That's talking about beasts or false prophets. And he said, you shepherds, verse 7, hear the word of the Lord. As I live, because my flock became a prey to you. My flock became meat to every beast of the field. And my shepherds, they didn't search for my flock. And they fed themselves and fed not my flocks. Oh, you shepherds, hear the word of the Lord. Verse 10, thus saith the Lord God, behold, I am against the shepherds. God said, you become my enemy, and I am against you, shepherds, you pastors. I will require my flock at their hand, and I'll cause you to cease from feeding the flock. I'm going to take away that nice home you're living in, and I'm going to take away that flock out of your mouth and your nice salary and all of that respect and ease that you have, because you're not feeding the flock. You're not healing the sick. You're not strengthening the disease. You're not binding up that which was broken. You're not bringing again that which was driven away. You haven't sought that which was lost. Only with force and cruelty you're ruling my people. I'll tell you, the work of a preacher is not to rule over God's heritage. In 1 Peter, the 5th chapter, beginning in verse 1, Peter the apostle said, the elders which are among you I exhort, who am also an elder. And he said, I'm a witness of the sufferings of Christ and a partaker of his glory that shall be revealed. Feed the flock of God which is among you, speaking to the pastors, taking the oversight thereof, not by constraint, not because you're forced, but willingly, not for filthy lucre, not because of the salary, but of a ready mind. Neither as being lords, not as just oppressors of God's heritage, but being ensamples to the flock. Let me tell you, men of God are to be examples or ensamples for God's people to model their lives after, in good works, in charity, in faith, in purity, in holding forth the word of life, in trusting God, and not being greedy of filthy lucre, not a striker. In 2 Peter, or rather 2 Timothy now, from the words of Paul, beginning in chapter 4, verse 2, he said, preach the word, be instant in season, out of season, reprove, rebuke, and exhort, with all longsuffering and doctrine, for the time will come when they will not endure sound doctrine. But after their own lust shall they heap to themselves teachers or preachers, having itching ears, and they shall turn their ears away from the truth and be turned unto fables. And I'll tell you, when a man ceases to preach holiness, and to tell people right from wrong. We're living in a day where preachers are not telling the young or the old the difference between right and wrong, black or white. And the black and the white is run together, and people don't even know the difference between right and wrong. They don't know what sin is. And you mention sin to somebody, well, my preacher didn't preach that. Well, the Bible's going to be your judge. I'll tell you, your preacher's not going to judge you in that day. When you meet the Lord, it's going to be the Word of God that judges your soul. And the Bible tells us that ignorance will be no excuse on that day of judgment. God will judge the shepherd severely. But the Bible said if the blind lead the blind, they'll both fall in the ditch. Most of the preachers today won't tell people it's wrong to get out here and smoke and drink and cuss and get out here and dress ungodly and conform to the pagan heathen customs of this old society we're living in. The churches are full of them. And the Spirit of God is grieved, and God said, I'm against you, O you shepherds, and I'll rid my flock out of your hands that they'll not be meat for you any longer. God's got many crimes listed against many of the men, so-called men of God of this generation, that they will soon meet in judgment as the thundering judgments of God ever draw closer to this old rebellious generation that we're living in. The enemies of God will be judged. Shall we pray? Our Father and our God, we ask you to move mightily and grip the hearts and souls of every person, the believers, and convict the sinners. Lord, we pray that you'll deliver them from every vestige of rebellion against God's word, that they'll hear the truth and know it when they hear it, and they'll conform their lives to it in the fear of God. We ask it in Jesus' name, and amen. This is Brother Ray Pringle on the Word of Prophecy broadcast. Our mailing address is Box 10200, Jacksonville, Florida, 32207. I'll repeat that one more time. 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
3: With SRN News, I'm Keith Peters in Washington. A federal judge has ordered the Kennedy Center to provide 30 days notice before making any major physical changes to the building, including demolishing it, as President Donald Trump has threatened. U.S. District Judge Christopher Cooper said Thursday his ruling would avoid any confusion on that score given more recent events. An F-16 pilot safely ejected before the fighter jet crashed Thursday in rural Michigan, sending plumes of smoke into the sky and triggering temporary evacuations for nearby residents after police said hazardous chemicals spilled from the wreckage. The pilot was receiving medical treatment at a local hospital. On Wall Street, the Dow up by 316 points, the Nasdaq rose 439, the S&P advanced 85 points. More details at srnnews.com.
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8: I want you to know that we are not living a performative Christianity. If I can just measure up, if I can just do enough, if I get my kids to behave well enough, then God will be pleased with me. I want you to know that he has said, as your faith is not in your performance, but in Christ on your behalf, that when you say, I'm just in awe of a God who cares that much for me, then your life begins to reflect the goodness that is the light of your salvation in everything. Past your weakness, past your corruptions, past your difficulties, when you actually are being motivated now, not by fear of what other people think, not by fear of measuring up, but actually living in the awe and the wonder of a God who has been gracious to you through no merit of your own.
9: 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In today's episode, Pastor Brian shares the second half of a lesson from Philippians chapter 2. Dr. Chappell illuminates this passage, which encourages believers to live sacrificially with joy. You can find this lesson and many others when you visit unlimitedgrace.com. And while you're there, look for the many resources from Pastor Brian Chappell, including a collection of short Bible studies called 7 Days to a More Joyful Life. As Dr. Chappell continues this series on joy from Philippians, these guided studies will help you encounter the joy that Jesus offers to you, a joy that leads to thanksgiving for our gracious Heavenly Father who gives us second chances. Let's hear now from Dr. Brian Chappell as he shares the second half of the lesson, Sacrifice of Joy.
8: The Lord planted a seed of blessing in our family some years ago in the form of a Sunday school panel of experienced parents. Parents who had already raised their children were giving some thoughts of how to help for those of us raising teens. Our children were in their middle teens at the time. And we were really struggling with one. And one of those couples, not knowing how important were their words to us, simply made this observation. They said, it's sometimes interesting how the child that you struggle most with in their teens is the one that you're so close to in their adult years. You've invested so much that when the adult years come, you're actually closer to that child. I feel some of that hope and comfort as I think of this passage that I would have to tell you just honestly is one of the passages in Scripture that I have most wrestled with in life. And yet, having wrestled with it and seeing so much of what God intends to communicate, it's now one of the most precious to my heart. I love the idea of sharing this with you. Let me ask that you would stand as we would honor God's word and consider what the Apostle Paul says as he has just reminded us of God's great gift in Jesus. And then follows with these words, verse 12 of Philippians 2. Therefore, my beloved, as you have always obeyed, so now, not only in my presence, but much more in my absence, work out your own salvation with fear and trembling. For it is God who works in you both to will and to work for his good pleasure. Do all things without grumbling or disputing, that you may be blameless and innocent, children of God, without blemish in the midst of a crooked and twisted generation, among whom you shine as lights in the world, holding fast to the word of life, so that in the day of Christ I may be proud that I did not run in vain or labor in vain, even if I'm to be poured out as a drink offering upon the sacrificial offering of your faith. I am glad and rejoice with you all. Likewise, you also should be glad and rejoice with me. Let's pray together. Father, would you pour gladness into our hearts even now, and yet desire lives that are not full of fear, but are like a child at rest in our Father's home. Not just when we're here at church, but at school and work, in homes that sometimes may be very troubled, that we have felt the settled rest of your Spirit in our hearts because of the love that Christ has shed abroad there. So grant us that we might worship you this day, and in learning who you are, go through all of life without the fear that so often is so difficult for us. Grant us vision of Christ and his peace in our hearts, we pray. In Jesus' name, amen. Do all things without grumbling or disputing. Now, listen, depending on what operating system you're working out of, you will hear those verses very differently. If you're in the operating system of fear, in which you're saying, all right, do all things without grumbling or disputing, you're thinking, well, what causes you to grumble? Well, circumstances that upset you. And what causes you dispute? Well, people that you're upset with. And so you can hear the apostle saying, all right, don't grumble and don't dispute. All right? Don't be a grumbler and don't be prickly with other people. You just be a nice person. And if we hear that, what we are hearing God say, you be nice and then you'll be okay with me. But what God is saying is, no, I'm asking you to live out of awe. God, knowing you're not always a nice person. Sometimes you are ornery. I mean, not the people here, but other people out there somewhere. You know, some people are ornery. Some people are prickly. And so he says, listen, what if you actually were able to say, God is at work in me. God is taking my weakness, my sin, my impatience, my lack of peace, my fears, and he's working past it. Then you have certain abilities like the world does not have. And you can actually honor this calling, as it were, to do all things without grumbling and disputing. And the consequence is, verse 15, that you may be blameless and innocent, children of God without blemish in the midst of a crooked and twisted generation, among whom you shine as lights in the world. He's already declaring what you are. You're this evidence of Christ in the world. So that power of Christ that is in you, if we can kind of move the clouds away of being grumblers and being prickly with other people, that people begin to see this light of Christ shining through us. Now, listen, the light isn't in you because you failed to be grumpy. The light isn't in you because you're no longer prickly. The light is already in you. And as you're able to deal with people with the confidence and the peace that God is in you by his grace, not by your performance, that God is accomplishing things beyond your weakness, beyond your pitfalls, beyond the impatience that you experienced yesterday, God is still at work in you, both to will and do his good pleasure, that you begin to say, I can begin to push away these clouds of my own grumpiness with people, by my prickliness with not getting my way. And what's happening is Christ is beginning to show himself through. This is not about earning. This is about reflecting the radiance of the awe of Christ in you. And when that happens, it changes how you approach life. I'm not saying this is easy. Not at all. I mean, I think of the words of a young man, again, in my office this week, when he would be able to say, I just had the worst day of my career. I was taken off supervision of one of the major projects of my company and told that in the light of this new initiative, I'm going to be reporting to one of my peers. Or others who have heard, due to company cutbacks, I have to drop 2 pay grades to stay employed. Or any of us who begin to say, I'm just tired of hearing about I need to serve others in worship practice or an outreach practice or whatever this church is going to be doing next. I want me to be served. Tired of those other people. And to recognize that what God is saying is all that is in some measure totally understandable. But the way in which you deal with the fact that perhaps the company or a peer has shunted you aside, if you actually believe that the King of the universe is indwelling you and saying, I am working all things together for good. And the way in which I am doing that is I am indwelling you, among other things, so that in you, as you are working out the implications of your salvation, I am accomplishing my perfect will and purpose in you and through you. And I'm saying, but Lord, don't you understand how mad I am? Lord, don't you understand how disappointed I am? Lord, don't you understand how impatient I am with being asked to do things I don't like doing? The Lord says, I do understand that. But here is the promise that you can be a child of God without blemish in the midst of a crooked and twisted generation. And when that happens, you begin to shine as lights in the world. I was reading this past week, the biography of Abigail Morwood, the ballerina. She writes of what it means to be a Christian, serving God with joy, despite what she identifies as the pressures of perfection. She writes, it is hard to be a ballerina in a competitive troupe with contracts lasting only 35 weeks because the assumption is your skills and your muscles will only last a brief time. So we will only give you a contract for 35 weeks, resulting in intense competition, cutthroat politicking, and immoral escapism among the many dancers in the troupe. She says this, each day is grueling, and the opportunity to be a star, not on stage, but shining with the light of Christ in a crooked and twisted generation. So even though the contracts only last 35 weeks, she has been in that troupe for 7 years as a ballerina, long outlasting the normal expectation of one in that profession. And she writes what actually drives her. She has had in those 7 years a weekly Bible study for the other dancers and says this, that enables them to share their brokenness and struggle that the stage would never allow. But because the Savior welcomes them in their brokenness, they begin to understand how His glory can shine beyond their darkness. And mine too. Because by sharing the gospel with them, even I learn that when perfection fails, which it ultimately will, I worship a Savior who will not fail. I love it. We fall down. We lay our crowns at the feet of Jesus. I'm just in awe. He knows my failures. He knows my weaknesses. He knows I am grumpy. He knows I am ornery. He knows I am prickly. He knows I struggle so much with the hard things that happen with the people that have treated this way and that way. He knows it all. And He will not fail me. And so I just say, God, I'm in awe of You.
10: 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The physical, mental, and emotional energy needed to engage with the child can also lead to feelings of inadequacy and doubt for parents. How then can you effectively talk with children about Jesus or demonstrate to them His love?

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2: Or you can perceive it as the words say, hold fast to the word of life. As though in the crisis, when the clouds come, when the difficulties come, and you're trying to claim that peace of your own salvation that God has secured, you have to keep kind of being reminded of it in the midst of the events of the world that will eclipse what the word has promised. So the apostle says, hold fast to the word of life. And that's not measuring up. It's not earning. It's claiming the wonder of the goodness that God tells us about in his word. I mean, I think of those years that Kathy and I were struggling with a particular child. And not just plain talk here. You know, when there's that kind of deep tension in your family day after day after day, it can just, you know, it can drive couples apart. Clearly it can do that, but it can do something else. If you say, God put you, my wife, into my life so that we could support one another and cling to one another and pray with each other, that what you begin to understand is nobody is saying to me, Brian, in order for God to approve you, you need to cling to your wife. I'm saying, I want to cling to my wife. I mean, our prayer life has never been better. And in some measure, we've never been closer. Then when the Lord was saying to us, listen, here are these challenges now, here are these difficulties, even the tension in your own family that you would never have wanted, hold fast to the word of life. Here is God's wondrous provision for you, reminding you of his grace, reminding you of his power, of his sovereign working in your heart, his sovereign working in your life, so that when fear is about to take over and the stress is about to eclipse all things, you say, oh, I remember again. It's all of what he's done in my heart and life. He's preserved my eternity. And now in reverence and awe, where I'm tempted to run away, to get angry, to get mad, to take things in my... I fall down. I lay my crowns at the feet of Jesus. And when I cling to life that way, that's in his word, I'm not earning his affection. I'm simply clinging to the testimony of his heart for me that's already in place. And that gives me strength and gives me hope and it gives me peace. And it's driving out the fear that otherwise are bringing out the worst aspects of my character and life. And the difficulty of doing that, the apostle is well confessing, even in verse 17, because he's saying, you hold fast to this, verse 17, even if I am to be poured out as a drink offering upon the sacrificial offering of your faith. Now, because we are kind of Western modern Christians, we no longer get the image. I mean, you know that Paul is in prison and he doesn't know if he's going to come out alive. And so he says, even if I'm being poured out as a drink offering for your faith, I'm rejoicing and I'm glad. Do you recognize that was what that was about in the Old Testament when you would bring your animal sacrifice as this mark of the atonement that ultimately Christ would provide by his sacrifice? It wasn't just the animal that was put upon the altar. But as the animal was being offered, as that smoke was going up to God, you would take a flask or a cup of wine and it would be poured out upon the altar and the heat of the altar would just vaporize it as if to say, here is the prayer going up to God. And now it's nothing that I bring anymore. God has, as it were, received the emptiness of my offering, but it has become praise to him. And now Paul is saying, even if I in my life am going to be vaporized and the eyes of men, I'm glad and I'm rejoicing because I believe God is at work in me, both to will and to do his good pleasure. And that sense of reverence and awe for what God is accomplishing through the apostle becomes his willingness to say at the end of verse 17, so I'm glad and I rejoice with you all. Likewise, you also should be glad and rejoice with me. One, because I believe that my labor is not in vain. That's what he says at the end of verse 16. Because my labor is not in vain, my joy is not insane.

0: Even if I'm to be poured out as a drink offering, vaporized for your sake. God's going to use that eternally. He's in me, working out his good pleasure for all eternity of the people that he puts in my life. And for that reason, I bow down. I lay my crowns at the feet of Jesus. Don't labor in vain. I'm even glad to know that whatever I'm offering, he's going to use for his purposes. And for that reason, I rejoice. It gives me confidence and peace, even in the face of my greatest challenges. Awe drives out fear. That God knows the worst about me and is still pleased to work in me for his good pleasure, all things that he intends. I want you to know that. I want you to know that we are not living a performative Christianity. If I could just measure up, if I could just do enough, if I get my kids to behave well enough, then God will be pleased with me. I want you to know that he has said, as your faith is not in your performance, but in Christ on your behalf, that when you say, I'm just in awe of a God who cares that much for me, then your life begins to reflect the goodness that is the light of your salvation in everything. Past your weakness, past your corruptions, past your difficulties, when you actually are being motivated now, not by fear of what other people think, not by fear of measuring up, but actually living in the awe and the wonder of a God who has been gracious to you through no merit of your own and says, I'm going to use you. Doesn't make any difference. I think of those old accounts of Rembrandt, the great artist, who we don't usually remember, actually had apprentices preparing most of the paintings that we now call great. You say, well, why did he get the credit? Well, because the apprentice would get the painting even to a very fine level, but always Rembrandt had the genius to come along and with just a few brush strokes, just a little additions, would take what was good and make it absolutely brilliant. And so sometimes the apprentices would say, well, what good is it what I do? Since you're the one who has to perfect it. And Rembrandt's answer always was, believe me, I treasure your work and I will use it. Trust me. It's what God's saying to us. God, this is all I got to bring. You know my past, you know my brokenness, you know how I struggle every day now. But bring me your work. Work out your salvation with reverence and awe. And God says, I'll use it. You trust me. Work out your salvation with reverence and awe, for it is God who is at work in you, both to will and to work his good pleasure. I could shine for him. You can. Bring your work and he will use it. Trust him. Not because it's your work, because it's his working through you. Praise God. We fall down. We lay our crowns at the feet of Jesus and he will make it glorious.
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10: With SRN News, I'm Keith Peters in Washington. A federal judge has ordered the Kennedy Center to provide 30 days notice before making any major physical changes to the building, including demolishing it, as President Donald Trump has threatened. U.S. District Judge Christopher Cooper said Thursday his ruling would avoid any confusion on that score given more recent events. An F-16 pilot safely ejected before the fighter jet crashed Thursday in rural Michigan, sending plumes of smoke into the sky and triggering temporary evacuations for nearby residents after police said hazardous chemicals spilled from the wreckage. The pilot was receiving medical treatment at a local hospital. On Wall Street, the Dow up by 316 points, the Nasdaq rose 439, the S&P advanced 85 points. More details at srnnews.com.
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11: Now, why is there such an emphasis in this book on sound doctrine and good deeds? Healthy, godly living is what attracts people to the gospel. And I really believe that at the heart of Paul's mind is that, Titus, you are to make sure that the churches are functioning well so they have an evangelistic impact on the community around them. That's the whole point. We are not only to glorify God and be an example to one another, but we are to live in such a way that people are attracted to the gospel and to Jesus Christ.
12: Welcome to Verse by Verse with Pastor Teacher Steve Kreloff. Pastor Steve is the senior pastor at Lakeside Community Chapel in Clearwater, Florida, where he has been teaching since 1981. As you have probably already noticed, we're going to be looking at the book of Titus today, and we will continue to do so for several more days. Titus isn't a very big book, so here's the easy way to find it if you're not familiar with it. Titus comes at the end of what I call the T epistles, 1st and 2nd Thessalonians, 1st and 2nd Timothy, and then Titus. Although it's a fairly brief letter, Titus contains a lot of practical information for modern-day Christ followers. Today's lesson will be the first part of a three-part message about godly characteristics of older men. I'm really looking forward to this study since I'm easing into that age category myself. But no matter what age bracket you occupy, I'm sure you will find plenty of principles you can apply to your own life. If you have your Bible with you, turn to chapter 2 as we begin our class.
11: I think we would all agree, I don't think anybody would disagree on this, that ours is an age of really not wanting to offend anybody. Can we agree on that? That we're a sensitive age. We want to say things that are not offensive. There's a prevailing attitude that we just try to be what the new term is, politically correct. Now, that's to say that there is a way to say something, a way to categorize people, and to describe them without really hurting their feelings and being offensive. For example, here's how it works. Instead of saying that somebody is short, we say it's politically correct to say that they are vertically challenged. Okay? Isn't that nice? You see how this works? Now, don't call out. You can just think this. But I'm going to see if you can figure out the next few statements. These are politically correct descriptions. Don't call it out, but I just think that someone who is horizontally gifted, it means they're overweight. Okay? You could also say they're gravitationally challenged. That's another nice way of saying that they're overweight. Horizontally challenged would mean that they're thin. They're horizontally challenged. Here's one, intellectually impaired. That means they're not too bright. That's a way to tell someone you're not too bright. But you know, it sounds good. You're intellectually impaired. That really sounds impressive. Romantically challenged is another way of saying I'm not with anybody at the moment. I'd like to be, but I'm not. Monetarily challenged means I'm poor. You know, that's good. Here's one. Motivationally challenged means somebody is lazy. They're motivationally challenged. Now, my personal favorite of all that I have looked at, and I've studied a few this week, is follically independent. That means somebody is bald. But you see, if you say they're bald, that's kind of an offensive way to put it. So you just say, oh, I see you're follically independent, and or getting that way. Now, having given you a taste of political correctisms this morning, we want to study from Titus chapter 2 what God has to say to those who are chronologically gifted. I'd like you to turn your Bibles to Titus chapter 2, and we're going to study about older people who are, that's right, the senior citizens. See, I could have said that, but the new term is chronologically gifted. In a non-politically correct world, we would say old. Paul said old. But we're trying to be more sensitive. And I'd like you to turn, if you haven't already, to Titus chapter 2. We've been studying Paul's letter to Titus. Titus chapter 2, I want to read verses 1 through 4. But as for you, speak the things which are fitting for sound doctrine. Older men are to be temperate, dignified, sensible, sound in faith, in love, in perseverance. Older women likewise are to be reverent in their behavior, not malicious gossips, nor enslaved to much wine, teaching what is good, that they may encourage the younger women to love their husbands, to love their children, and so forth. We'll stop there. Now, this is a message, at least the first few verses, to older men and older women of the church. But Paul doesn't stop there. He's not just focusing on those who are older or chronologically gifted, because he goes on to speak in verse 4, as I just read, about younger women. He goes on in verse 6 to speak about the young men. He says in verse 6, likewise, urge the young men to be sensible. In verse 7, he speaks about Titus. And I would assume that he's calling Titus to be an example, that he means that, Titus, you fit in the category of being a young man. In verse 9, He says, I urge bond slaves to be subject to their own masters. So he's speaking to various categories of people. Now, why does Paul focus on various groups of Christians in the church? It's not just a broad statement. This is one of the few places in the Bible where he has some specific things to say to specific age groups and then to slaves in the church. Well, let's look at verse 1 and we'll put it together and get the context here. Why is he doing this? Verse 1 says, but as for you, speak the things which are fitting for sound doctrine. You really can't understand the rest of chapter 2 unless you understand that verse. He says, speak the things that are fitting for sound doctrine. But notice that there's a contrast there. But as for you, now why is the contrast there? Unfortunately, we have a break from chapter 1 to 2, but in Paul's mind, there was no break. Because you'll remember in context, the Apostle Paul closed chapter 1 by telling the church, and Titus specifically, that there were false teachers in the congregations on the island of Crete. That's where he's writing, that's where Titus is. And there are a multitude of congregations, how many we don't know. But he says in verse 10 of chapter 1, for there are many rebellious men, empty talkers and deceivers, especially those of the circumcision. So they were Jewish false teachers who had gotten into the church. And what were they doing? Verse 11, who must be silenced because they are upsetting whole families, teaching things they should not teach for the sake of sordid gain. So these were false teachers in the churches, and Titus is basically being told that along with the elders, they are to silence these men, which means to put a muzzle on them. And we've gone over this. Now, when he moves to chapter 2, he says, but in contrast, Titus, to the false teachers, in contrast to the error that they were teaching, I want you to say some things that are fitting for sound doctrine. In contrast to error, I want you to speak truth. Now, let me explain this. And if you get this, you'll understand where Paul is going with this. Paul is not telling Titus to teach sound doctrine. He assumes and knows that Titus is teaching sound doctrine. He's not saying, Titus, in contrast to the false teachers, I want you to speak the truth of sound doctrine. That's a given. Paul understands that Titus is doing that. What he is saying is, I want you to teach those things that in addition to sound doctrine, Titus, I want you to tell the church how to behave in such a manner that is suitable to their age group and situation in life. You notice verse 1, the key word there is fitting for sound doctrine. He's not saying teach sound doctrine, teach those things that are fitting for sound doctrine. The word fitting in the original language means appropriate, suitable, proper. That's how it's used in other places. There are certain things that are fitting for believers and certain things that are not fitting for believers. And what he is saying is this, truth requires certain behavior that reflects it. In light of you teaching the truth, now I want you to teach these various groups how to apply these truths to their lives so that their behavior corresponds to the truth that they're hearing called sound doctrine. It's just another way of saying that righteous living must follow right and sound doctrine. What does sound doctrine mean? We've said this before, but the word sound basically means healthy. We get our English word hygiene from this Greek word. Healthy, sound. You cannot separate sound doctrine from sound living. There is a way of living that is appropriate to sound doctrine. And Paul is specifically going to tell us what's appropriate to various age groups.
12: We will be considering the truths in these verses right after we welcome those of you who have just tuned in. We're glad to have you here for Verse by Verse with Pastor Teacher Steve Kreloff of Lakeside Community Chapel in Clearwater, Florida. We're studying Titus chapter 2 and learning what the Apostle Paul had to say about the godly characteristics of older men. We just heard several verses that stress doctrine and behavior. What is so important about them, and how are they connected? Let us return to class now and find out. Here is Pastor Steve.
11: I want to just broaden this a little bit. Throughout Paul's letter to Titus, you will see, if you have not already, that he keeps emphasizing good works and sound doctrine. They go together. This is not something new. This is not something that's isolated in this book. For example, notice chapter 1, verse 9. He says that elders are to hold fast the faithful word, which is in accordance with the teaching, that they may be able to exhort in what? Sound doctrine, and refute those who contradict. Verse 13 says this, This testimony is true. For this cause, reprove them severely that they may be sound in the faith. Sound in the faith, sound teaching, sound doctrine. Verse 16, speaking of the false teachers, they profess to know God, but by their deeds they deny him. Sound doctrine, sound teaching, but now he's talking about deeds. Chapter 2, verse 2, we just read that older men are to be temperate, dignified, sensible, sound in faith, in love, in perseverance. There's a soundness there. Chapter 2, verse 7, in all things show yourselves to be an example of good deeds with purity and doctrine and dignified. That goes together. Doctrine and deeds go together. Chapter 2, verse 14, who gave himself, speaking of Christ, who gave himself for us that he might redeem us from every lawless deed and purify for himself a people for his own possession, zealous for good deeds. There's an emphasis on deeds. Chapter 2, verses 9 and 10. Urge bond slaves to be subject to their own masters in everything, to be well-pleasing, and not argumentative, not pilfering, but showing good faith that they may adorn the doctrine of God. Put it on. Put on the doctrine of God. Chapter 3, verse 1, remind them to be subject to rulers, to authorities, to be obedient, to be ready for every good deed. Chapter 3, verse 8, this is a trustworthy statement, and concerning these things, I want you to speak confidently so that those who have believed God may be careful to engage in good deeds. And then he closes chapter 3, verse 14, let our people also learn to engage in good deeds to meet pressing needs that they may not be unfruitful. Now, why is there such an emphasis in this book on sound doctrine and sound deeds, good deeds? And I'll tell you, as we put this together, healthy, godly living is what attracts people to the gospel. And I really believe that at the heart of Paul's mind is that, Titus, you are to make sure that the churches are functioning well so they have an evangelistic impact on the community around them. That's the whole point. We are not only to glorify God and be an example to one another, but we are to live in such a way that people are attracted to the gospel and to Jesus Christ. That's why, for example, in chapter 2, verse 5, he says that the older women are to teach the younger women to be sensible, pure, workers at home, kind, being subject to their own husbands. Why? Now, why is a younger woman to behave like this? That the word of God may not be dishonored? She is to live in such a way so that the non-Christian community doesn't look at her and say that she is a reproach to what she believes. There's to be an attractiveness in terms of gospel impact. Chapter 2, verses 7 and 8. In all things, he says to Titus, show yourself to be an example of good deeds with purity in doctrine and dignified, sound in speech that is beyond reproach. Why? In order that your opponent may be put to shame, having nothing bad to say about us. In other words, Titus, live in such a way that those who oppose the gospel can't say anything legitimately true against you and against the gospel. Chapter 2, verses 9 and 10, urge bond slaves to be subject to their own masters and everything, well-pleasing and so forth. Now, why? Why? So they, he says in verse 10, they may adorn the doctrine of God in every respect so that they might put on the truth and live it out so that others might see it. You see, that's his point. By our appropriate conduct, we can make an evangelistic impact on those around us. And that's really his point. Now, having said that, in Titus chapter 2, Paul lays out the kind of conduct that is appropriate to each age group and then also to slaves. And today we want to look at the senior men of our church. That's right, the senior men of our church, those who are chronologically gifted. This is a pointed message. This is for them. And in case you're wondering, well, I'm not a senior man in the church. How is this relevant for me? You may leave. No, I'm kidding. No, you should stay here because we're all to hold each other accountable, number one. Secondly, those of you who are younger men are going to be older men someday, and you should know how to behave. Those of you who are older women are, in many cases, married to older men. So you should know how they should behave because you can tell them how they need to behave in light of this. And those of you who are younger women will probably marry younger men who will someday turn into older men. So you should know what kind of person to marry so they become something like this. So this morning we're going to look at six godly characteristics of mature adult men. And we begin in verse 2 by Paul saying, first of all, older men are to be. Now let's stop there. He says older men are to be. Paul begins this section by clearly spelling out who he's addressing, the older men of the congregation. That's very clear. However, one thing that's not clear and a question that we might have is, at what age does a man become an older man? It really gets ticklish when we deal with older women. But at what age does a man become an older man? Because you can become bizarre with this. My children, for example, think that I'm old. Now, you see how ridiculous that is? You see how bizarre that stuff can get? That borders on being ludicrous. So, Paul does not define for us the age here. He doesn't say when you reach a certain age, you're considered an older man. However, Paul must have written this keeping in mind that the culture that he was writing would understand who's older. So all we have to do is figure out in the Greek culture, at what age did they consider in his day someone old? And we know this from ancient records that the ancient Greek culture, the word that they had when they called somebody older was someone who could have been as young as 50 years old. And older. For example, in Greek literature, Philo used this word to speak of a man over 60. So it's someone who's could be 50 and up. The Apostle Paul used this word in Philemon, verse 9, when he referred to himself. He called himself Paul the Aged. And we know that he was in his 60s at that point. The only other time that this word is used in the New Testament, it refers to Zacharias, who was the father of John the Baptist. He was being told by an angel that his wife would give birth to the forerunner of Messiah. And he said, questioning this, he said, I'm an old man, and there's that word, and my wife is advanced in years. In other words, they were past normal childbearing age. They were old enough to be grandparents. So I think what we can conclude from this is that an older man would be is anyone from about 50 and older. And you could say, if it's easier for you, that anybody who's older than me, I'm 44, is older, and anyone younger than me is younger. And I just figured that I'm at that perfect age, and maturity, and yet not too mature, and not too young. So he's talking to the older men. So let's say those who we would say about 50 years and up. Now, old age is not always the easiest thing to face. And I'd like you to turn, we're just kind of giving a little background on this, to Ecclesiastes in the Old Testament. I believe Michelle just taught on this in our ladies' Bible study. And it's good that she taught on this because in interacting with her, my mind went to this chapter, Ecclesiastes, right before the Song of Solomon. Ecclesiastes chapter 12, not a pretty picture of growing old. It's the sunset of life, the difficulties associated with growing old. These are really the miseries of old age. And I'd like to read it to you. Ecclesiastes chapter 12, beginning in verse 1. Solomon said, remember also your creator in the days of your youth, before the evil days come. He's speaking about growing old. The evil days come and the years draw near when you will say, I have no delight in them. Before the sun, the light, the moon, and the stars are darkened, and clouds return after the rain. In the day that the watchmen of the house tremble, and mighty men stoop, the grinding ones stand idle because they are few, and those who look through windows grow dim. These are, as I said, the miseries of growing old. He speaks of failing memory, verse 2. He speaks of hands trembling with feebleness. He speaks about the legs and knees becoming weak. And then he speaks about grinders. He says the grinders are few. You know what the grinders are? Your teeth. They're few. The others are idle. In other words, they're not working right. The ones you do have don't work right, and you don't have as many as you used to. And he speaks about your eyesight begins to grow dim. Now, in the next few verses, we don't need to read. I'll just tell you some of the other things that Solomon said to describe old age. He speaks of an inability to sleep. It's difficult to sleep. A loss of hearing, a loss of vigor, the fear of going outside because you might fall. You might fall. Hair turning gray and white, being bent over and moving slowly. I mean, the Apostle Paul put it in the New Testament. He said, the outer man is decaying. And Solomon tells us some of the specifics of that. So physically, growing old can be tough. But there's an advantage to being older as well. And Job mentions an advantage. In Job chapter 12, verse 12, Job says this. He says, wisdom is with the aged men, with long life is understanding. And that's a general truism. That's not always the case. That's a general truism. There's more of an opportunity to acquire wisdom the longer that you live. I mean, we would say that as well. But that's one of the advantages. You live longer, you experience things more than those who are younger. Therefore, you have the opportunity to acquire wisdom. Also, Leviticus 19, verse 23 speaks about respect that is to be given to those who are older. God says in Leviticus 19, verse 23 says, or 32 rather, he says this, you shall rise up before the gray-headed and honor the aged, and you shall revere your God, I am the Lord. So there is to be a respect that those younger are to show those who are older. And it's also possible to be very productive spiritually as you are older. A great verse is Psalm 92. Psalm 92, verse 14, speaking of the righteous man who is older. Psalm 92, verse 14 says this, they will still yield fruit in old age. They will be full of sap and very green. Spiritually, they're still going to be very fruitful, still productive. Life doesn't have to end in terms of a retirement that I do nothing. However, old age, even though there can be spiritual productivity, there can be wisdom, we want to balance this by saying old age doesn't automatically mean spiritual maturity. Old age does not guarantee spiritual maturity. It doesn't make a believer godly because he's known Christ longer than someone who's younger. It doesn't mean that he has depth of character just because he's lived several years more. Spiritual maturity cannot be measured in years. It just gives you the opportunity to be spiritually mature. It doesn't guarantee it.
12: As I gracefully mature, I have come to appreciate more and more the life experience humor in the Pickles cartoons. Earl and Opal make quite a pair. Recently, Earl was talking with a friend and commented that food didn't taste as good as it used to. His friend said that he'd heard that you lose your taste buds when you get older. Earl replied, "Yeah, could be. I don't know which I'm losing faster, my brain cells or my taste buds." While we tend to lose teeth, hair, strength, and eyesight, we do have the opportunity as we age to gain something far more valuable. 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Our instructor is pastor-teacher Steve Kreloff of Lakeside Community Chapel in Clearwater, Florida. 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These daily Bible classes are an extension of his ministry at Lakeside and are produced by Verse Ministries. We are a faith ministry supported by the prayers and gifts of listeners like you who are first faithful to their own churches. This message from Titus chapter 2 will continue over the next two classes. If you would like to hear the entire message at one time, you can order a CD or cassette by calling us at 727-441-1714. 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That number again is 727-441-1714. 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Some of them come naturally, such as when hair starts to grow vigorously in the wrong places. But there are some wonderful characteristics as well. The good ones usually require some effort on our part in cooperation with the Holy Spirit. 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
9: 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Hi there, I'm Dave Straub. So glad you've chosen to spend some time with us here tonight. And coming up in just 30 minutes, we hope you keep it here for Real Life Radio with Pastor Jack Hibbs of Calvary Chapel in Southern California. 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
21: The SRN News. I'm John Scott. The number of people applying for unemployment benefits dropped sharply last week, another sign that layoffs remain rare and most Americans enjoy job security. The Labor Department reported jobless claims led to 196,000. That's down from 206,000 the week before. The White House withdrawing its nomination of Lance Schoyer, a former Oklahoma State Trooper, to lead U.S. Immigration and Customs Enforcement, ensuring that an agency at the forefront of President Trump's domestic agenda will remain without a Senate-confirmed leader for at least a while longer. Human remains found in the Grand Canyon this week identified as Timothy Allen Smith, the last person missing. That's after a deadly flash flood in late August. The flooding, which devastated the Fathom Ranch area, brought the death toll to 3. This is SRN News.
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22: Repent and be converted, and times of refreshment will come from the presence of the Lord.
23: Repentance is a vital, necessary part of entering into a genuine relationship with the Lord. But what does it mean? Pastor Greg Laurie explains today.
22: Don't live in darkness. Get rid of your evil deeds. Shed them like dirty clothes. Clothe yourselves in the armor of right living as those who live in the light. This is what it means to repent.

0: prerequisites. Students certainly know what those are. Those are things that have to come before other things. Before you can take English 201, you have to take English 101. Well, today on A New Beginning, Pastor Greg Laurie helps us explore any prerequisites in making a genuine commitment to Jesus Christ. If heaven hangs in the balance, we want to make sure our hearts and minds are sincere in fully accepting the Lord's invitation. Today's message serves as the finale to our studies in Acts.
1: So we are introduced in this story to what we could describe as an almost Christian. His name was Herod Agrippa, and he was listening to the Apostle Paul. And really, as we read now what Paul says, we learn how to share our faith with non-believers. Acts 26, verse 1, Agrippa said to Paul, "You may now speak in your defense." And Paul, with a gesture of his hand, started his defense. "I'm very fortunate, King Agrippa, that you are the one hearing my defense against all these accusations made by the Jewish leaders, for I know you're an expert on Jewish customs and controversies. Now listen to me personally." Okay, now drop down to verse 9. This is Paul's testimony. "I used to believe I ought to do everything I could to oppose the followers of Jesus of Nazareth. Authorized by the leading priests, I caused many of the believers in Jerusalem to be sent to prison. I cast my vote against them, and they were condemned to death. Many times I had them whipped in the synagogue to get them to curse Christ. I was so violently opposed to them," Paul says, "I hounded them in distant cities of foreign lands. So one day, I'm on such a mission to Damascus, armed with the authority and commission of the leading priests. About noon, Your Majesty, a light from heaven, brighter than the sun, shone down on me and my companions. We all fell down, and I heard a voice saying to me in Aramaic, 'Saul, Saul, why are you persecuting me? It's hard for you to fight against my will.' I said, 'Who are you, sir?' And the Lord replied, 'I am Jesus, the one you are persecuting.'" He loved to tell the story because it built a bridge. And that brings me to my first point. When you want to share your faith with someone, find common ground and build a bridge to your listener. Notice what he says in verse 2. "I'm fortunate, King Agrippa, you are the one hearing my defense." Now that could sound like flattery. He also says, "Your Majesty." Hey, he's just having respect for the guy. "I know you're a king. I know you're a ruler. And I want to reach you right now with the gospel." There were reports historically that Agrippa was having an incestuous relationship with Bernice, his sister. So Paul could have called him out. "Hey, dude, I know about what's going on with you and your sister. What's wrong with you?" You see, this is where we get sidetracked as Christians, is we're talking to someone that's living a different lifestyle than we are. Maybe they're gay. Maybe they're living with their boyfriend or their girlfriend. Maybe they're strung out on drugs. Maybe they have an alcohol issue. And so we start right there and going after that. No, listen, that's not the place to start. The place to start is with Jesus. Start with Jesus. When Jesus met with the woman at the well who had been married and divorced 5 times and was living with a guy, he didn't go straight to that and say, "I know you're a wicked, immoral woman." Rather, he said, "Hey," gesturing to her water pot, "if you drink of this water, you'll thirst again. But if you drink of the water I offer, you'll never thirst again." He's appealing to their inner thirst. And sometimes we unnecessarily alienate people at the outset instead of building a bridge to a person. Tell your story of how you came to Christ. Don't get the cart before the horse. The main message to these people, to all people, is Jesus. And of course, Paul uses his personal testimony to build that bridge. Here's the great thing about your story. It's a great way to preach to a person without preaching at a person. Does that make sense? In other words, as I tell my story, as I heard a guy say, "Jesus said, you're for me or against me." So instead of me starting with a sermon, I start with my story, but in effect, I am kind of preaching to them. So it's showing them I wasn't always the way I am now. Christ has changed me. That's the place to begin. Acts 26, verse 18. Look at this. He says to Agrippa, "God has called me to preach the gospel," which means to open their eyes so they may turn from darkness to light and from the power of Satan to God, and then they will receive forgiveness for their sins and be given a place among God's people and be given an inheritance. Two big things must happen for you to not be an almost Christian, but for you to become a real Christian. Number one, you need to have your eyes open. You need to have your eyes open. The Bible speaks of a spiritual blindness that every person has. We're told in 2 Corinthians 4, the good news we preach is veiled from anyone. It's a sign they're perishing. Satan, the god of this evil world, has blinded the eyes of those that do not believe, and they're unable to see the glorious light of the good news shining upon them. They don't understand the message we preach about Jesus, who is the exact likeness of God. So listen, when you're talking to a non-believer, pray this: Lord, open their eyes. There's nothing I can say to open your eyes. There's nothing I can say to make a non-believer believe. But I pray that God would open their spiritual eyes. In fact, Paul even says in Ephesians 1:18, he prays that the eyes of their heart would be open, because Satan has blinded people. So first we pray, Lord, open their eyes. So when you came to Christ, your eyes were open. What does that mean? There just came a moment, it may have happened in a flash, where all of a sudden you realize this is all true. That happened for me, I've told you before. At age 17, I'm looking at the Christians, I'm thinking they're crazy, I don't even know why I'm there, and something was said, and all of a sudden, I just thought, this is all true. It's all true. And this is what I've been looking for. That's having your eyes open. But that doesn't mean you're converted yet. It's possible to have your eyes open and still not believe. You can say, I know it's true. I know Jesus is the way. I know there's a heaven. I know there's a hell. I know I need to repent. Great. Have you done it? No. Well, listen, you're close. And you're closer than you were before, but you need to have your eyes open, number one. And then number two, you need to turn from darkness to light and from the power of Satan to God. That's what Paul says. Turn from darkness to light and the power of Satan to God. Only God can open your spiritual eyes. Only you can turn from darkness to light and from the power of Satan to God. Romans 13 says, the night is almost gone. The day of salvation will soon be here. Don't live in darkness. Get rid of your evil deeds. Shed them like dirty clothes. Clothe yourselves in the armor of right living as those who live in the light. This is what it means to repent. See, this is the missing element in the so-called conversion of a lot of people. They've never repented of their sin. Oh, I believe in Jesus. Oh, I love Jesus, they say. But then they continue living in sin. But the Bible says, repent and be converted, and times of refreshment will come from the presence of the Lord. Repent. Jesus said to the woman caught in the act of adultery, who he forgave, he said, repent and sin no more. Reminds me of a church that needed a new paint job. So they called a local painter. Would you come and paint our church? So the guy said, sure. He showed up. Whoa, it's a little bigger than I thought it would be. He thought, okay, I have to spend this much of materials, this many hours to do it. And then he thought, you know, if I thin the paint, I could do this for less money and make more personal profit. So he poured a bunch of paint thinner in his paint, and he's painting it, and he's up at the very top. He's finishing off the steeple with this thinned out paint, and suddenly there was a bolt of lightning from heaven that struck him, and he's hanging on by one hand, and he hears a voice from heaven say, repaint and thin no more. What is repentance? Sometimes we confuse repentance and remorse. Remorse is being sorry you got caught. Repentance is being sorry enough to stop.
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1: 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And I've been to Israel many times, and I've led a lot of tours, and I have to say that's absolutely true. 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
2: 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You've joined us for an important study from Pastor Greg titled, The Almost Christian. Pastor Greg continues now.
1: So, let's go back over this. To be a real Christian and not an almost Christian. Number one, turn from darkness to light and from the power of Satan to God after you've had your eyes open. Now, what happens if you do that? Ah, look at this. God gives you the forgiveness of your sins. How amazing is that? To have your sins forgiven and forgotten. God promises in Hebrews 8:12, their sins and iniquities, I will remember no more. God doesn't just forgive us our sins. He forgets our sins. He doesn't hold our sins against us. How do I get my sins forgiven? 1 John 1:9. If I will confess my sin, he's faithful and just to forgive me of my sin and cleanse me from all unrighteousness. So he forgives me. Then he gives me an inheritance. What does that mean? That means I'm adopted into God's family. I mean, if all God did for me was forgive my sins, that would have been more than enough. But then the Lord says, now you're my child. I've adopted you. I haven't received a spirit of bondage again to fear, but one of adoption whereby I cry, Abba, Father, the Bible says. So it's relationship that he gives me, access to his throne, access to his presence. Years ago, we were doing one of our crusades, and I forgot my Bible in my hotel room. So I said to my son, Christopher, well, go get my Bible. I forgot it, please. And so he rushes to the hotel room. He gets the Bible. He shows up at the crusade, says, I need to give this to my dad. They say, well, you don't have the credentials to get back there. He goes, well, he's my dad. No, I don't know who you are. How do I know he's your dad? He pulls out his driver's license, Christopher David Laurie. Look, I'm his son. He asked me to bring, look, his name is on the Bible, Greg Laurie. I need to bring the Bible to my dad. Sorry. And then someone told me, I said, no, let him in. So this is the crazy thing. The usher said no, but the father said come. Guess where I'm going with this? By the way, I had that usher killed, but that's... No, God forgave me. It's all right. No, I'm joking. I didn't. Well, the usher was doing his job a little too zealously, let's say. But we come to the father. Father, I come to you. The devil says, you can't come in here. You don't have the credentials. No. You say, he's my father. Get out of the way. You have access through Jesus Christ. You see? That's the inheritance. That's the inheritance. And it will take all eternity for us to grasp all that God has done for us. One last thing I'll point out about Paul's message, and then we'll wrap it up. Paul preached the crucifixion of Jesus. Look at verse 22, Acts 26. I teach nothing except what the prophets and Moses said would happen, that the Messiah would suffer and be the first to rise from the dead. He's saying this to Agrippa. Hey, I'm here to tell you Jesus Christ died on the cross and he rose from the dead. And that's our message to a lost world. That's the Semir.

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2: To reach my father who adopted me, Oscar Laurie. I literally spent a few hours telling him what Christ had done for me, and he accepted Christ. It takes years with some. It takes hours with others. That's up to God. Our job is to just faithfully give them the message. And then Paul responds in verse 29. Listen, quickly or not, I pray to God that you and everyone here in the audience might become as I am. Except for these chains. And Agrippa, the governor, and Bernice, his sister, and all the others got up and left. Ah, so close, but so far, the almost Christian. What are the takeaway truths from this message? Number one, God wants us to share the gospel because he's called us to do so. He's put you where you are, just as he put Paul where he was, for a reason. And the most important part of that message is Christ and him crucified. Number two, it's not enough to just be exposed to the truth. We must act on it so we can have our eyes open, but we need to turn from darkness to light. Three, as we share the gospel with people, we need to build bridges, not burn them, and give them the gospel. And four, we must realize that only God can open the spiritual eyes of a listener. We just have to do our part. I wonder if I'm speaking to somebody right now who just had their eyes open. Now, maybe you were sleeping and literally your eyes open. I don't know. But I'm talking about your spiritual eyes. You've heard these things I've said before. But all of a sudden, boom, you just went, this is true. Why have I not done this yet? Maybe I'm talking to someone who believes Jesus is the Son of God. You believe he died on the cross. You believe he rose from the dead. You believe there's an afterlife, a heaven, even a hell. You believe all these things, but you haven't taken the next step and turned from your sin. You're still living in your sin. This could be the day when everything changes for you. And the day when you are forgiven of your sins. And the day when you receive this inheritance that God has for you. If you've never asked Jesus to come into your life, if you're not sure if your sin is forgiven, maybe you've been going through life thinking you're a believer, and maybe for the first time you've realized that maybe you actually aren't. Maybe you've been pretending. This is your moment to get right with God. This is the moment to be forgiven of your sins. And if you need to do that, you can do it right here, right now. Let's pray. Father, speak to every heart. And if they don't know you yet, let this be the moment they believe. If you would like Jesus Christ to come into your life, if you would like him to forgive you of your sins, if you would like to know with certainty that you will go to heaven when you die, if you're ready to turn from darkness to light and from the power of Satan to God, then pray this prayer after me. Just pray, Lord Jesus, I know I'm a sinner, but I know that you're the Savior who died on the cross for me and rose again from the dead. I turn from my sin now, and I choose to follow you from this moment forward. Thank you for hearing this prayer and answering this prayer. In Jesus' name I pray. Amen.

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1: Yes.
0: And we're so thankful there are a group of people that let us hear from them month in and month out. They're our Harvest partners, the special friends of this ministry that invest each month so that these daily studies can continue. I know you've met some Harvest partners on occasion, and you let them know how much they're appreciated, right?
1: Absolutely. And people often will say, hey, we listen to your radio broadcast and we're a Harvest partner. Oh, man, thank you so much. I so appreciate that, because that says to me that this is someone that believes in what we are doing. They believe in it enough to invest in it. You know, Jesus said, where your treasure is, there will your heart be also. If you want to know what a person's priorities are, just look at how they spend their money. So I think when a Christian invests in the kingdom, and by that I mean when they give at their church and they tithe, and every Christian should do that, by the way, or they have ministries that bless them like A New Beginning and others, and they bring an offering to that ministry, that says something about that person. And here's the thing that people don't often realize. When you give financially to the work of the kingdom, you are laying up for yourself treasures in heaven. Jesus said, lay up for yourself treasures in heaven, where neither moth nor rust can corrupt, nor thieves break in and steal. For where your treasure is, there will your heart be also. So do your giving while you're living. Then you're knowing where it's going. So we have a program called Harvest Partners, and these are simply folks that have committed to give to us on a regular basis, on a monthly basis, and thus we can depend on those gifts. Now, you maybe only can give a little. It matters. Others can give a little more. Others can even give a lot. Whatever you can do, we appreciate it, because we want to reach unexpected people in unexpected places with an unexpected message. And the amazing thing about radio is you just never know who you're going to reach. 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And we've seen so many who did not really even know what we were about tune in and then end up hearing the gospel and coming to Christ. So we want to continue reaching these folks. So help us to do that and become a Harvest partner today.
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10: 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Hi there, I'm Dave Straub. Coming up in just 30 minutes, you want to keep it right here for Yankee Arnold Ministries. Pastor Ralph Yankee Arnold serves as president of Florida Bible College in Tampa, where he was pastor at Calvary Community Church for 11 years. One of his most familiar subjects is telling us how to get to heaven. And he's headed right here at 11:30 on Faith Talk Tampa.
11: I'm John Scott. The number of people applying for unemployment benefits dropped sharply last week, another sign that layoffs remain rare and most Americans enjoy job security. The Labor Department reported jobless claims slid to 196,000. That's down from 206,000 the week before. The White House withdrawing its nomination of Lance Schoyer, a former Oklahoma State trooper, to lead U.S. Immigration and Customs Enforcement, ensuring that an agency at the forefront of President Trump's domestic agenda will remain without a Senate-confirmed leader for at least a while longer. Human remains found in the Grand Canyon this week identified as Timothy Allen Smith, the last person missing. That's after a deadly flash flood in late August. The flooding, which devastated the Fathom Ranch area, brought the death toll to three. This is SRN News.
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15: The Holy Spirit is holding down evil. The church is in the earth. When the church gets raptured, the Holy Spirit steps aside. And there you have the unveiling of the Antichrist and all the evils of the tribulation period.
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17: Now, this is a series about who Jesus really is. Not the Jesus of popular opinion, but the Jesus of the Bible. God himself who stepped into our world. And that same Jesus who once came in a manger has promised to come again. But this time, in power and glory. So today, Pastor Jack teaches us that Christ will return at a time of great unbelief, when religion is popular, but hearts are far from him. But for the Christian, this is not a day to fear, since we'll be coming again with Jesus himself. Now with his message called Christ and the Second Coming. Here's pastor and Bible teacher, Jack Hibbs.
18: That's the Second Coming. Undeniable events will take place on the earth. People will physically see it. Yeah, how many people have you and I talked to? And well, if God would just show me a sign, we'll give them Acts chapter 2. You want a sign? First of all, I'm going to be here one day, and the next day I'm not going to be here. That'd be a sign. Secondly, the earth is going to be so devastated that the sky, the atmosphere, is going to be somehow polluted to the point, maybe through fire or through earthquake or whatever, that the moon and the sun are going to be darkened and appear to be as blood. Did any of you, were any of you this week near any fires and see the sun at noonday, how it looked like a bloody ball? The sun and the moon? Interesting. Undeniable events. Let's mark some of these down. Via geological events. Yep. Geological events. Matthew chapter 24, we read it, verses 1. But look with me. Matthew 24, look at verse... Oh... 22, and unless those days are short, no flesh would be saved. No flesh would remain alive. Matthew 24, 22. It's a time of incredible upheaval. Jesus says in that earlier portion of that chapter, you're going to hear about wars and rumors of wars. Do you right now even hear about wars and rumors of wars? Well, you might say, well, Jack, that's always gone on. That's true. It has, but on a global scale. All this is global. He says that don't get upset because this is not yet the end. Still, some things must happen. Ethnic groups will rise against ethnic groups. Nation in your Bible, in English, it's nation versus nation. Sounds like U.S. versus Russia, doesn't it? That doesn't appear until kingdom versus kingdom. Politic versus politic. Ethnos versus ethnos. Ethnic groups will become more hostile toward different ethnic groups. Is that not happening worldwide? It's increasing, isn't it? Just as Jesus said. Man, I hope you're an unbeliever in here today and you're thinking, I better become a believer. Because I'm watching this stuff take place. Famines, pestilence. Famines. Most famines in the world today are political famines. Did you know that? You know one of the great problems we have right now in dropping food into the Sudan to stop the famine? Is that the Muslim terrorists are killing, they let the food drop and let the Christians run to the food, then they machine gun them down and take the food. Geological effects. The earth is going to be in an upheaval. Isaiah 24:19 says, the earth shall be broken up and it will split asunder. The earth shall thoroughly be shaken at its core. The earth will reel to and fro like a drunk man. It sways like a hut in the wind. So heavy is it of its guilt and of its rebellion that it will fall, never to be risen again in that great day of the Lord when he punishes the powers of the heavens above and on the kings of the earth beneath. Isaiah 24, 19 to 21. Ezekiel 38, verse 20. The fish of the sea, the birds of the air, and the beasts of the field, every creature that moves along the ground and all the people upon the face of the earth will tremble at my presence. The mountains will be overturned and the cliffs will crumble and every wall will fall to the ground. And in the book of Revelation, it says during the tribulation period near its end, God will send a great earthquake that will be felt in all of the earth. It ain't going to be our normal 7.0s that we like just, oh, well. We had a 7.0. Who knows what it's going to be? But the whole earth's going to feel it. Is this scaring you? I hope it doesn't scare you, but I hope it scares the hell out of you and causes you to run and grab the feet of Jesus and say, it's heaven I want. Jesus, it's you I want. Because without Jesus, it's even hell before you get there in the world today. Secondly, not only via geological events, but also celestial events. Luke 21, 25. And there will be signs in the sun. This is going to be weird. And in the moon. And in the stars. And on earth, the distress of nations. The word distress of nations in the Greek means having no way out of a dilemma. They have no way out. The sea and the waves will roar. Isn't that interesting? Men's hearts shall fail them for fear because of the expectations of the things that are coming to the earth. Wow! For the powers of the heavens shall be shaken, and they will see then the Son of God coming with clouds, with power and great glory. Not gray glory, even though gray glory will be there, but great glory. We're coming with him. Isaiah 24, verse 23. Says the moon will be ashamed and abashed. For the Lord Almighty will reign in Zion and from Jerusalem. The Bible says that the stars are going to flee or appear to the earth dwellers to be fleeing from his presence. Geological events, celestial events. There'll be undeniable events even in the spiritual realm, both for good and bad. There'll be great, great spiritual activity on the earth. John says there'll be so many people saved during the tribulation period that no man can even count them. The Holy Spirit's going to be poured out on the earth, not taken away. I don't know why some people think. I don't know where they got this idea.
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18: He's there. I should say offensive tackle. He's holding back the onslaught of the front line. When the church is raptured, let's in our little minds here, my little mind, I have to see it this way. Let's say the quarterback runs back and the line is doing all the work and the quarterback jumps into the grandstands. The line turns around and sees that he's not there any longer, turns sideways, turns those 5.5 foot wide shoulders sideways. And lets evil run through. Lets that attacking army run through. The Holy Spirit is holding down evil. The church is in the earth. When the church gets raptured, the Holy Spirit steps aside. And there you have the unveiling of the Antichrist and all the evils of the tribulation period. But also, in the negative side, there'll be great demonic activity. Great demonic events. Demons. Invisible, maybe some visible. Don't know. But they will deceive people and trick them. There'll be preachers, and there'll be teachers, and there'll be evangelists, and they'll be demonized. And Jesus says they'll perform such great powers that if, are you with me? Are you listening? If it were possible, it would deceive even the very elect. That is those that are those that have gotten saved during the tribulation period. But it's not possible. He says, if it were possible, that means it's impossible. Spiritual events. And thirdly, finally, final point, his second coming is because, for many reasons, his throne must be established. Did you know that yesterday, if Jesus doesn't come back and set up his throne in Jerusalem, we have absolutely done nothing yesterday but got a bunch of gifts for each other and spent money. There is no meaning to Christmas if Jesus doesn't come back and sit on the throne of David. He has to be God, to be Messiah. How so? By intervening in earth's affairs. Jesus must intervene in earth's affairs. Here we go. I love this verse. Jot it down. Revelation 19, beginning at verse 11. John says, I saw heaven opened. And look, a white horse. And he who sat on it was called Faithful and True. And in righteousness, he judges and makes war. His eyes were like

0: flame of fire, and on his head were many crowns, and he had a name written that no one knew except himself. He was clothed with a robe dipped in blood, and his name is called the Word of God. And the armies in heaven, that's us. Read the whole chapter. You'll see how clear it is that it's us. The armies in heaven clothed in fine linen. This is funny. An army clothed in wedding gowns. What a weird looking army. Followed him on white horses. Now out of his mouth goes a sharp sword that with it he should strike the nations. And he himself will rule them with a rod of iron. He himself treads the winepress of the fierceness of the wrath of the Almighty God. And he has on his robe and on his thigh a name written, King of Kings and Lord of Lords. Is that awesome or what?
1: 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And now, let's get back to today's message. Once again, here's Pastor Jack.
0: Enoch talked about that. You know little Enoch, old man Enoch? Enoch. It says in Jude 14 through 15 that Enoch was the seventh descendant of Adam. He knew Adam. They knew each other. Prophesied about these things, saying, behold, the Lord comes with 10,000s of his saints to execute judgment. Listen, the Lord comes with 10,000. The word's not 10,000 in your Bible. 1,000, 2,000. It's not number. It's a number innumerable. The old King James translators put into them a big number. 10,000. That's a big number. Put it in. In the Greek, it's innumerable numbers. Ten thousands times ten thousands, thousands upon thousands. You can't count them. Note this. The saints will come out of heaven with the Lord, a bazillion of them. Bazillion, that's a big number. To execute judgment on some? No. It says all. To convict all who are ungodly among them and all their ungodly deeds which they have committed in an ungodly way and all of their harsh things which the ungodly sinners have spoken against him. He will intervene in human affairs. Hebrews 11:5. I'm almost done. We're doing pretty good. Hebrews 11:5. By faith, Enoch was raptured, taken away up into heaven, so that he did not see death and was not found because God had taken him. For before he was taken from the earth, he had this testimony, and that is that he pleased God. What was Enoch's message? Anybody know? It's an old word that we used to use at Calvary Chapel way back when. Somebody said it over here. Maranatha. Maranatha, that was Enoch's sermon. Maranatha! Maranatha! Maranatha, behold, he cometh. And this is great. Enoch lived a long time ago. The Lord's coming! Shut up, you old man! The Lord's coming! What a nut he is! The Lord's coming! With bazillions of the saints! What a ding-dong! Go to bed! You've been in the sun too long! Well, guess what happened to Enoch? The Bible says that he walked with God and he was not, for God took him. I like what McGee, I love what McGee says in his little story about Enoch. It says that he walked with God and pleased God. And God one day said, you know, Enoch, we've talked so long today. We've walked so far today. As this day comes to a close, of course it doesn't, in a little Bible bush, lang talk there. He said, Enoch, it's closer to my house, so let's just go to my house. And God took Enoch home. He didn't see death. Does that give you a little hint of a people whose message is supposed to be, the Lord's coming, sit down and shut up. The Lord's coming, you've been in the sun too long. The Lord's coming, weirdo, Jesus freak. The Lord's coming. All of a sudden, man, we're going to be gone. Enoch, what a message. 2 Timothy chapter 4, verse 1 says, I charge you. It doesn't mean Paul was charging for his messages. He says, I exhort you. I'm challenging you, therefore, before God and the Lord Jesus Christ, who will judge the living and the dead at his appearing and his kingdom, preach the word. That's the answer. He's going to intervene in human affairs. He's going to do it by righteous judgment. I'll give you the passages. For time's sake, I cannot read them. For righteous judgment Jesus must do, Joel chapter 3. Read the whole chapter of Joel chapter 3. It says there that Jesus Christ is going to separate the sheep from the goats. By the way, Joel chapter 3 is in direct correlation and speaks of the same event recorded in Matthew chapter 25. Get that straight, the separation of the sheep and the goats. You can read about it in Joel chapter 3. You can read about it also in Luke chapter 17. Make no mistake about it, Christian. Listen, in Luke chapter 17, this appears in three of the New Testament Gospels. Jesus says, I tell you that in that night, there will be two in one bed. One will be taken, the other one will be left. Two will be gathered together. One will be taken, the other one will be left. Two in the field, one taken and one left. And the disciples answered and said to him, where, Lord? And he said to them, wherever their rotting carcass is, there the flesh-eating unclean vultures shall be. That's how it reads in the Greek. Wherever their rotting, stinking, decaying corpses are gathered together, there unclean, flesh-eating vultures, the word is griffins, will be consuming them. Some of your Bibles translated vultures. In Luke 17, many people teach that that's the rapture. It is not the rapture. It's the fulfillment of Matthew 25, the separation between the sheep and the goats. Read it. It takes place at the second coming. And those that are taken away are taken to judgment. It says that where they're taken to, they'll be slain. And it says that the birds of the air will come and devour their flesh. But those who pass through that earthly judgment, Matthew 25, will live into the millennial kingdom. Righteous judgment Jesus must execute from his throne in Jerusalem. And finally this, and we're done. His rule, his throne, is monarchical. It's a monarchical rule. He's a monarch. He's the king. Revelation 1:7. It says that he will judge the tribes of the earth. They'll mourn at his coming. Why? Because he's going to be judging them. And he's the one who's been pierced. Matthew chapter 24, verse 24 through 28. He says that he will come as the lightning comes from out of the east and is visible even unto the west. So shall my coming be. And wherever the carcasses are, the rotting flesh and all, there you shall see the vultures gathered together. Acts 2, verse 20. It says, the sun shall be turned into darkness, and the moon shall appear to be as blood before the coming of that great and awesome day of the Lord. And we'll end with this. 2 Peter, Peter says, chapter 3, he says, for this people are willingly ignorant, that by the word of God the heavens were of old, and the earth standing out of the water and in the water, whereby the world that then was, being overflowed with water, perished in the flood. But the heavens and the earth, which are now currently, by the same word, are kept in store on reserve unto a fiery judgment day regarding the sons of perdition and all ungodly men. But, beloved, do not be ignorant of this one thing, that one day with the Lord is as 1,000 years, and 1,000 years to the Lord is as one day. The Lord is not slack concerning his promises, as some men count slackness, but he is long-suffering toward us, not willing that any should perish, but that all should come to repentance. But the day of the Lord will come as a thief in the night to those who are not watching, in which the heavens will pass away with a great noise, and the elements shall melt with fervent heat, and the earth and the works of it shall be burned up. And Paul says in Romans 13:11, knowing then the time, that now it is high time for us to awake out of our sleep, for now is our salvation nearer than it has since we first believed. Isn't that not true? Father, I pray this morning that no man, no woman, no teenager in this place would just ignore you, blow you off in their thinking. But this morning would realize, man, I don't want anything to do with the things of this judgment period of time. So, Father, I ask in Jesus' name that you, Father, might speak to any heart this morning, encouraging them that now and only now is the moment for it to be okay to be a sinner. It's okay right now if they intend to be declared a saint by you. We're all sinners. But Lord, this morning may someone say, yes, I am. I personally am, and I want the Messiah to save me. Can you agree with me and the Bible this morning and say, I have sinned against the holy God. I have erred. I'm unholy. I have evil thoughts, selfish thoughts, angry thoughts, lustful thoughts, or I've done these things. And Jesus, before you come, I want my life right with you, and I want to do it today. I want to receive Jesus as the Lord and Savior of my soul and follow him all the days of my life. While we're praying right now, if that's your desire this morning, would you slip your hand up and I'll pray for you, and you can put your hand back down. If you want to give your heart to Jesus Christ this morning, I'll just simply see your hand and ask you to put it down, and I'll pray for you. Raise your hand high if you're raising it at all. God bless you in the back. You can put your hand down. Anyone else? God bless you. God bless you. Anyone else? In the back and off to my side, God bless you. Brothers and sisters, brand new. Christian, and those who raised your hands, pray this prayer with me out loud. And mean it from your heart. Lord Jesus, save me. Write my name in your book of life. Make me your own. Wash me clean and fill me up with the Holy Spirit and your love. God, change my life. I thank you that you love me. And nothing shall separate me from your love. In Jesus' name, and all God's people said, amen.
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0: 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We'd love to see you there in person. It has been so good to be with you today, and I pray you find yourself in the grace and mercy of our Lord Jesus Christ. 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
15: Hi there, I'm Dave Straub. Keep it right here in just half an hour. It's Hope in the Night here on Faith Talk Tampa.
16: With SRN News, I'm John Scott. A Russian missile and drone attack on Kyiv and its surrounding region have injured at least 19 people. President Zelensky says Ukrainian forces targeted Russian sites, including an oil refinery and military airfield. These talks have stalled over territorial issues, and Ukraine seeks security guarantees. President Trump claimed an energy truce, but Zelensky denies any agreement unless Russia stops attacks. Canadian Prime Minister Mark Carney embracing the prospect of his country becoming the European Union's first associate member, saying closer ties with the continent would ensure no country could control Canada's markets or undermine its sovereignty. Former Republican U.S. Senator John Kyle, who represented Arizona in both chambers of Congress for nearly three decades, has died at the age of 84. He had dementia. This is SRN News.
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0: 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I need your prayers, financial support, so let me count on you. Thank you, and God bless your friend.
1: But when he says down here in verse 12, so teach us to number our days, and look at the rest of it, and to apply our hearts unto wisdom. Are we wise enough to do that? The reason we study the Bible, because God wants you to know, you don't have a lot of time. Get all the wisdom you can as quickly as you can. This is why kids that have been taught the Word of God from a child up, they have an advantage if they use it. But a lot of them don't even appreciate sometimes if they come from a Christian home or if they even went to a Christian school. Sometimes when they take all that knowledge, everything they learn, and as soon as they get old enough to get on their own, they go wild. You think they could have been so wise. They were given the tools by which to discern, and then they throw it all away. Wouldn't it be a shame for God to say, number your days and apply your hearts unto wisdom, and you blow it, you throw it all away. You waste your whole life for a few small things here in this life that will not last. Nothing in this world will last. Why would you chase anything in this world and give up all that God has for a few little pleasures in this world when God has so much, and it will be worth it all when we get to heaven? Look over in verse 1. He says, Lord, thou hast been our dwelling place in all generations. Before the mountains were brought forth, however thou hast formed the earth and the world, even from everlasting to everlasting, thou art God. Thou turnest man to destruction, because all men have sinned, all men will die. All these bodies we have are going to be destroyed. These bodies cannot last. They're not meant to last. Or the ones that Adam and Eve got, if they hadn't sinned, they'd still be walking around here today. Wouldn't it be something? But he says in verse 3, saying, return ye children of men. So you see, God created us, and now death is a man returning to meet his maker. Death is a man returning to meet his maker. God made you, and you're going to die. You're going to be destroyed, and you can't stop it. And you don't know how much time you have. So God says, apply your hearts unto wisdom. Teach us to number our days, to see how important every day is. What's the value of every day? And so he says here in verse 4, ye for 1,000 years in thy sight are but as yesterday, when it is past and as a watch in the night. Thou carriest them away as with a flood. They are as a sleep. In the morning they are like grass, which groweth up. Now in the book of James, it talks about this also, and how that we're just like grass that grows up and the heat comes out and we're dead. So we're not going to last forever. It wasn't long before, since Tyler was just a cute little kid. Betty used to have him in her Sunday school class, I think. Maybe not, I don't remember. Did you ever have him in your class? Huh? You had Trent? Okay. But it wasn't long ago that he was a cute little kid. Now look at him. Now, he's a big kid, not cute anymore. One of these days, he's going to be a man. But he's changing, he's growing. You know, some people never make it that far. I've had funerals for little kids, and I've had funerals for teenagers. I've had funerals for big adults, and I've had, you know, really up there in age. And it is so much better to do a funeral for somebody that you know has trusted Christ as Savior. One of the hardest struggles that I have is when you don't know, and nobody seems to know if that person had trusted Christ, then you can't really say. And so sometimes the preacher, you know, in order to comfort everybody and make everybody feel good, sometimes the preacher goes too far and says too many nice things about the person laying in the casket. And this one preacher was up there and just bragging about what a wonderful husband he was, what a wonderful father he was. And so the mama sitting out there, she says, go up here and look in that casket and see if that's your daddy. Because see, somebody else might not see him the same way. But the days are short, and we're going to be out of here. So he says, 1,000 years in his sight is like that. Now that's a long time for us. But when you compare it to eternity, our lives are not very long. And so if a man is wise, and knowing that this is only the staging area, we're just getting ready, getting prepared for eternity. We're just getting prepared to meet God. You see, none of us have seen him yet. We're just preparing to meet him. And I think you should want to do all that you can, in every way that you can, for as long as you can, as diligently as you can, because you know you're going to see him soon. And as he says, be wise, understanding what the will of the Lord is. Redeeming the time. Using your time that you have as fruitful as you possibly can. I was at the house today and we saw somebody was moving in next door to it. I went in there and I sat down and I got my Bible out and I sat there and I read most of this afternoon. And I sit there and I read and I study. I go back and forth and all over the place. Sometimes I just get caught up in it and I can't. And the next thing Betty will come in and she says, Yankee, huh? Oh, I done fell asleep. You ever sit down and start reading and just fall asleep? It's a good sleep. Oh, it's a good sleep. And she came in the door. I says, I didn't even know you left. She'd gone next door and passed out about, 15 Spanish tracts. So she was out evangelizing while her mean old husband's in the house. They're just reading and studying. But it's redeeming the time, taking advantage of an opportunity. But look what else he says here. In verse 5, thou carriest them away as with a flood. They are as a sleep in the morning. They are like grass which groweth up. In the morning it flourisheth and groweth up. In the evening it's cut down and withereth. And you don't believe you're going to wither when you get old? You just look at the old folks. We start withering. And hair starts falling out. And all kind of things, hearing aids, you know, whatever. The body is going to die. And it's already starting to destroy itself. And sometimes you wonder, how long am I going to get? And, you know, years ago, just think about it, when the founding of this country, when they didn't even have hospitals, you didn't even have to worry about Obamacare because nobody cared. There was no hospitals along the way and they're in wagons going across and, you know, there was not doctors everywhere. And it's amazing how they managed to live and survive. Of course, most of them didn't live past 35, but they, you know, kept plowing on. And now we're so concerned. Get what he says here. When he says here in verse 7, for we are consumed by thine anger, and by thy wrath are we troubled. Because of sin, we are in a sinful world. We're in a crooked and perverse generation in which those that know the Lord are to shine as children of light. So we have something, but it's temporary. It's temporary, our time here. And the time that we have, we got to watch that we don't just blow it all, just to waste our time. You got to have some time that's noun time, because the body can't go all the time. You got to have some time that's a little rest and relaxation. And the Bible talks about that Jesus took his disciples and they went apart from the people for some rest and so on. And I was always told that if you don't come apart, you will come apart. So sometimes you have to come apart, get away, or you're going to come apart. You're going to lose it. And so you have to be very careful. Then look what he says here in verse 8. Thou hast set our iniquities before thee, our secret sins in the light of thy countenance. Do you think God sees not only the thing that everybody else sees, but he sees the sins of the mind? He sees everything. And there's no reason for God to let any man keep living, because all have sinned. And the law says, the soul that sinneth shall die, and so we all have to die. And then he makes this statement. Verse 9, for all our days are passed away in thy wrath. We spend our years as a tale that is told. It doesn't take long to tell a tale. It may take you 50 years to live it, but 2 or 3 minutes to tell it. And sometimes there's not many highlights in our life. You know, one of the reasons that I do this, because I was always told when I was in Bible college, Ray Stanford always said it. He says, when I tell a joke, I tell it 3 or 4 times right away. Because every time I tell it, it puts a crease in your brain. And once you get the crease in there, it'll always be there. You know, it's like permapress. You put it in there. And he says, if you'll just do that, you can remember it better. Years down the road, you can remember them. So I started telling the joke. As soon as someone tells me something, I'd tell 3 or 4 people right away. Then I could remember that joke. But if I don't, it's gone. I can never recall. And I've heard it now. Oh, it's so funny. It was so good. But I can't remember it. Have you ever been there? It's gone. But you know it was good. You just can't recall it. You don't know where to find it in that little filing cabinet up there of yours. And so I found out, if I tell my stories, so over the years, I have told a lot of stories that now I don't have to work at remembering them. I can remember so many stories, and my life has been full of a lot of stories because I love stories. And I find out that people love to hear stories. Jesus, when he was here, was the greatest master storyteller there is. Nobody could tell a story like Jesus. So if you look at this, when he makes a statement, all our days are passed away in thy wrath. We spend our years as a tale that is told. The days of our years are 70+3. And you know what it said? Well, it should have. This does not mean you are automatically guaranteed to live 70 years. It's a general principle in the Word of God. It's a good average. And if God gave you 70 years, wouldn't that be wonderful? But what if he lets you live to be 80 years? Well, then he says there that if by reason of strength, because you're able, your body, you can go, and reason of strength, there'd be 80 years, that's 80 years, yet is there strength, labor, and sorrow, and it is soon cut off. You're not going to last too much longer. Isn't it amazing that was done, you know, almost 3,000 years ago, and here it is today, and it's still pretty close, ain't it? Still pretty close. And but before the flood, that perfect environment, people lived for a long time. How would you like to live 800-900 years? You know, if you were in good health, that would be great. But would you like to be in bad health and live? I only got 500 years to go with this cough. I broke my leg and it didn't heal right. And I got to walk around with a bum leg for, you know, 600 more years. Boy, that would be torture. But I'm glad God is so gracious. And he doesn't let us stay like this that long. And so he says, we are soon cut off. The Bible says in the book of Daniel, chapter 9, where it says about the Messiah, that when he comes, he will be cut off. We will be cut off. This is when Jesus came and he says, the axe is laid to the root of the tree. It means every tree is going to be cut down. Everybody's going to die. So the most important thing is, where are you going to spend eternity? So all of life is just getting ready to meet God, preparing for eternity.

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2: Faithful. A problem is just something that needs to be solved. And you and God could solve anything. You and God, between the two of you, you know everything there is to know. Between you and God, y'all can do anything. As long as it's you and God. So whatever you can't do, he can. As long as you understand that. But without him, how much can you do? Nothing. Where does it say in the Bible, "For I can do all things through Christ which strengtheneth me"? Philippians 4:13. Is that where it is? All right. Can you see that? He's all right. All right, look down in verse 14. Verse 14, "O satisfy us early with thy mercy, that we may rejoice and be glad all our days." All our days. Does God want you to be glad all of your days? That's what he says. But there's things that's going to happen. But the only reason you can be glad is if you understand the purpose of why God does what he does and the way that he does it. So if you can understand the ways of God, the word of God, it can greatly help you as you walk with the Lord. Look up here. This is still, I believe, the most important thing in all the world. And sometimes you wonder whether or not anybody ever learns it. That little daughter of mine, she's the sharpest little daughter anybody ever had. You know that girl, I mean, she's strong. She is strong. She's too strong. She'll come up behind me and totally put her arm around and totally pick me clean off the ground. I said, "Trina, put me down." And she'll just hold me up off the ground. "Trina, put me down." And she got my arms tied down. Like I said, I can't move. She loves it. I know, but she does. Being able to throw her daddy around like that, you know. But you know, you watch them when they're little kids and you watch them grow up. And you never know if what you taught is going to stick with them. You pray that it does. But you can't live their life for them. You have to let them go and let God teach and train them. We can't always walk through life holding everybody's hand. I can't do that with yours. I'm only one guy. Whose hand would I hold? I only got one down here, and that's why I'm going to hold her hand. And so you learn how to walk with the Lord and just let the Lord hold your hand. He says, "I will uphold you. In no time will he let you go. He'll never cast you out, never lose you. You're in God's hand. Believe it. This is you and me. This hand represents you and me. And the wallet represents all the things that we've done that's wrong. God calls it sin. We may call it a mistake, but God calls it sin. We may not think it's that bad, but just one smallest sin you've ever done, the whitest sin you've ever committed, won't let you go into heaven. That's how bad it is. The lightest sin, the littlest sin, the whitest sin, it's so bad, God won't let you in. So God says he loves us, but he hates what we do wrong. And because we committed the sin, we have to pay for it. And that's eternal separation from God in hell. But God loves us and wants us to go to heaven. And to go to heaven, we have to be perfect, as righteous as God. And none of us are perfect. None of us are righteous. We've all come short. We're all sinners. And the Bible says you cannot save yourself. You cannot earn your way to heaven by your good deeds. See, going to church and things like that and giving money, that's good. But see, if you try to save yourself because of those things, then God says you're trying to earn it and you can't have it. Not of works means not of works. Not of works. It means that's off the table. It means you can't do that. That's one thing you can't do, is you cannot earn it. Heaven is not a reward for people who did good. This end represents Jesus Christ. He's the Lord God in the flesh. He came into the world because he loves us. He hates our sin because our sin separates us from the Lord.

0: So the Bible says Christ took the sin of all the world, paid for it on the cross, and came back from the dead. And God says that if you and I, if we would believe he did that for us, he would put that payment to our account. He would save us from hell. So I don't have to go there. All my sins have been paid. But I haven't accepted the payment he made for me. God says if I would believe he did it for me, he would give me as a free gift everlasting life. And I would go to heaven on what Christ did for me. And says, these things have I written unto you that believe on the name of the Son of God, that you may know that you have eternal life. Let's pray, shall we? With every head bowed and every eye closed and no one looking around. If you're here tonight and maybe you've never trusted the Lord, would you just honestly just talk to the Lord right now and say, Lord, I don't understand it all. I got questions. I got doubts. Friend, everybody does. Maybe there's a lot of things you don't know, don't understand, but you know this. You know you're a sinner. You know you're not perfect. And you know that you're going to die. Would you take God at his word and believe that if you die, you're going to hell? And you don't want to go there. So the best thing to do, the only thing you can do is to accept Jesus Christ as your Savior. Would you believe that when he died, he did it for you? God said if you'll believe that, he'll save you, give you eternal life, and you get to go to heaven on what Christ did for you. And I pray that you will. I've done so. I did that a few years ago. So if you're here tonight and you say, preacher, that made sense to me, or if you're watching by internet, would you trust Christ as your Savior? And if you will, I'd like to know, and I'd like to ask you just to slip your hand up very quickly and put it right back down. Is there anyone at all? Anyone at all? Our Father, we thank you so much for your blessings. Thank you for the opportunity you've given us to come together and fellowship with one another, to share these thoughts. And Father, sometimes we just need to be reminded of things that we should have learned so that we could teach your word. Bless each one here and help each one. In Christ's name we pray. Amen.
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14: You know, if you look through the Bible, you'll find a wealth, pardon the pun, of information about money in the Bible. 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Why are we talking so much about money? You know the reason we talk so much about money is because the Bible talks so much about money.
15: 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So what is the solution? Today on Pathway to Victory, Dr. Robert Jeffress shares Solomon's wisdom for managing finances on a tight budget. But first, let's take a moment to hear some important ministry updates.
14: Thanks, David, and welcome again to Pathway to Victory. I'm convinced that the best vacations are the ones in which I leave margin for spiritual enrichment. In fact, I'd argue that it's one of the healthiest things you can do for your soul. So imagine spending 10 days tracing the actual footsteps of the Apostle Paul, walking the ancient streets of Ephesus and Thessaloniki, surrounded by a group of like-minded friends who love God's Word as much as you do. That's exactly what we're doing May 14th through the 23rd, 2027, on the Pathway to Victory Journeys of Paul Mediterranean Cruise. We've planned the perfect balance of meaningful exploration and genuine rest. All the details are at ptv.org. This year, Pathway to Victory is celebrating 30 years of ministry. And to mark the occasion, I've written a brand new book for you. It's called Seven Lessons from My 70 Years. This is really more of a personal journal than a traditional book. And here's one of the major lessons that runs right through its pages. The secret to a truly fulfilling life is aligning your priorities with God's. When His purposes become our purposes, everything else finds its proper place, including our money. That's what our message is about today. I'll send you a copy of my book when you give a special 30th anniversary gift to support the ministry of Pathway to Victory. I'll say more later. But right now, it's time to start the message. I titled today's sermon, The ABCs to Be Financially Free.
16: Vicki Robbins and Joe Dominguez wrote a best-selling book a few years ago entitled Your Money or Your Life. And in the book, they recounted their own personal story of how they decided to get out of the rat race, to quit their jobs, and live on $6,000 a year of investment income so that they could pursue their real passion of participating in charitable work. They wanted to be free from having to earn a living so that they could give themselves the volunteer service. Now, it's not a Christian book per se, but there's a compelling message in that book for every Christian. The fact is, there are many Christians who are working at jobs they cannot stand to buy things they do not need in order to impress people they really don't like. Maybe you're one of those people. Notice today I have what I call the ABCs to be financially free. Here are the four principles for creating margin in your life. The A stands for adjust your spending below your income. If you want to have margin, first of all, adjust your spending below your income. Now, the B in this outline stands for be careful of debt. Be careful of debt. Are you borrowing too much money? Are you enslaved to debt? How do you know if you are? Well, one way is to do a calculation. Many financial consultants say that we should spend no more than 30 to 35% of our income every month on all of our debt, house payments, car payments, credit card payment. If you are spending more than 30 to 35%, you may be in trouble. Here's the basic problem, ladies and gentlemen, with debt. Debt allows us to artificially live beyond our means. And debt erases any financial margin that we have. Number three, how do you create financial margin in your life? The C stands for consistently save part of your income. Remember Proverbs chapter 6, verses 6 through 8? Solomon said, go to the ant, O sluggard. Observe her ways and be wise, which having no chief, officer, or ruler, prepares her food in summer and then gathers her provision in the harvest. Even an ant understands that the harvest it enjoys in the summertime, the bountiful food won't last forever, so it sets aside some of the food in the summer and in the fall to prepare for the wintertime where there is no food. And the same thing is true for us. If we're wise, we're going to set aside some of our income for future needs. How much income should we set aside? Some financial planners say that we ought to set aside at least 10 to 15% of our income for our retirement needs. And then more than that to set aside for emergencies, college educations, and other big ticket items. How much money you set aside really isn't our call to make. But I want to give you three words that will help you in your saving. And three words that will help you understand the benefits of saving. And by the way, there are a lot of you right now listening who are young adults, you know, those in midlife and senior adults. It's not too late for you, but it's going to be harder for you to create margin in your life. But if you're a young adult listening to this message right now, write this down. Parents, grandparents, write it down for your children and your grandchildren. Three important words. Number one, immediacy. Immediacy. The best time to begin saving money is now. Because as we're going to see in a moment, smaller amounts of money saved early in life are much more valuable than large amounts of money saved later in life, all because of the magic of compound interest. Let me illustrate that for you. Let's say there are two people, Dick and Jane. Remember Dick and Jane from the first grade? Yeah. We're bringing them back. Dick and Jane, they've grown up now. And they both go to work for the Acme Corporation on the very same day. Dick and Jane. Jane goes in to see the HR person on her first day of the job. And the HR person says, "Now, Jane, we have a 401k plan here. And if you invest some of your money, it'll help prepare for the future." And so Jane says, "Well, that sounds like a good idea to me." And so she signs up to put $1,250 a year into her 401k plan. $1,250 a year. She does that every year for 8 years. After 8 years of working for the Acme Corporation, she decides to retire and become a full-time homemaker. But she also decides to leave the money she has accumulated over those 8 years into that 401k plan. And for the next 22 years, she doesn't touch it. She doesn't add anything to it. Now, that's Jane. Now, Dick goes to work on the same day as Jane did. And the HR person tells him about the 401k plan. But Dick says, "You know I need to do that. I should do that. But I've got so many family responsibilities and expenses right now. I just can't afford to do that right now." So for the first 8 years of his life and working life at Acme, he doesn't contribute a penny to his 401k plan. But after the first 8 years, he hears a message just like this. He gets convicted. He says, "You know, I really ought to do this. I need to take advantage of this." And so he starts contributing to his 401k plan, and he does so for the next 22 years. Okay, at the end of the 30 years, who's going to end up with more money? Is it going to be Jane, who invested $1,250 a year for 8 years? That's a total of $10,000, and then never added a penny to it. Or is it going to be Dick, who invested $1,250 a year for 22 years? That's $27,000. Who's going to have the most money at the end of 30 years? At 8% interest, do you realize Jane is going to have more money than Dick? She will have accumulated $74,000. Dick will have accumulated $71,000. You say, how is that possible? One person only saves for 8 years. One person saves for 22 years. It's what John D. Rockefeller called the eighth wonder of the world, compound interest. Money is more efficient saved early in life, even if for a shorter amount of time, than a large amount of money saved later in life. Immediacy. Secondly, the word consistency. Now, this is a key word. Consistency. Again, a small amount of money regularly saved over a long period of time can do wondrous things. You know, most people don't want to think about saving because they don't want to deprive themselves. They think if they save money, they're depriving themselves of current enjoyment of life. But listen, you don't have to be an Ebenezer Scrooge to have financial margin in life. Let me give this illustration. And again, I hope you young adults will especially listen to this, and parents and grandparents, tell your kids and grandkids. Let's imagine someone has just graduated from school. They're just beginning their work life. They are 22-year-old young adult. And let's imagine this 22-year-old young adult starts investing $100 a month in a mutual fund. That's what he can afford, $100 a month. And he invests $100 a month, never increases it at all, $100 a month. He invests it in a mutual fund. And let's say the mutual fund earns 12% a year. Did you know by age 72, do you know how much money he will have accumulated? $100 a month, never increases it. By age 72, that person will have accumulated $3.9 million. $3.9 million. And if he puts it in a Roth IRA, he can have that money tax-free. In other words, for the price of a Starbucks every day, this person can retire a multimillionaire. Now, my daughter Dorothy's sitting right on the front row. She's going to be 22 in December. Dorothy, that would be a great plan for you to take care of your parents in their old age. That would be our financial measure of success there, is having you do that. Now, I know some of you, you're going to write me, some of you financial people, oh, 12%, that's too high. That's too high. Nobody's earning 12%. Well, people did in the 90s. It's true today they're not earning 12%. Okay, make it 10% or 9%. You can still have multiple millions of dollars by saving a small amount of money over a long period of time. That's what we're talking about here, the word consistency. Thirdly, the word diversity. The third key in saving money is to diversify your savings. Mark Twain said, put all of your eggs in one basket and watch the basket. But Solomon says, no, that is a prescription for financial disaster. Instead, listen to what he says in Ecclesiastes 11, verse 2. Divide your portion to 7 or even to 8, for you do not know what misfortune may occur on the earth. Don't put all of your money in stocks. Don't put all of your money in bonds. Don't put it all in real estate. Diversify, because you really don't know what the future holds. Have a balanced investment so that you can take advantage of some things that are up while other things are down. Diversity. How do you create financial margin in your life? Adjust your spending below your income. B, be careful of debt. C, consistently save a portion of your income. D, the final and an important principle, devote a portion of your income to God. Devote a portion of your income to God. Solomon offered another piece of financial counsel that is overlooked by so many people and so many Christians, and explains why so many Christians have trouble with their finances. Listen to Proverbs 3, verses 9 to 10. Honor the Lord from your wealth and from the first of all of your produce, so that your barns will be filled with plenty and your vats will be overcome with new wine. Now hear me this morning. These verses are not a blanket promise that if you give to God, you will automatically be financially wealthy. If that were the case, if giving to God ensured and promised that you would always 100% of the time be financially successful, then giving would not be a matter of making an offering. It would be making a wise investment, wouldn't it? Nevertheless, as you look through the whole counsel of God on this subject of giving, you find that more often than not, God promises to bless those who give and to judge those who withhold from him. In fact, not to give what belongs to God, God calls robbery. To not give what belongs to him is tantamount to robbing God. Turn over to Malachi chapter 3 for a moment. Malachi chapter 3, or some people call it Malachi. Malachi chapter 3. Remember the situation here? The Israelites were not giving God what belonged to him. And they had all kinds of reasons. They said, God, we just can't afford to give. We're these impoverished agricultural people. We don't have the money to give. I mean, after all, after we subtract our mortgage payment and our TV cable bill and our chariot monthly payments, we just don't have any margin left. So what were they doing? They were using what belonged to God to pay for their monthly expenses. They said, God, we cannot afford to give. And God said, you can't afford not to give. Look at what he said in Malachi 3, beginning with verse 8. Will a man rob God? Literally, will a man stick a revolver in the face of God and say, stick him up? Would you say that to God? Would you ever think of doing that to God? Sticking a gun in the face of God and saying, give me everything you have. Notice what he says. God said, but you're robbing me. But you say, well, how have we robbed you, God? God answers, in tithes and offerings. For you are cursed with a curse, for you are robbing me, the whole nation of you. What's the answer to make sure you're not robbing God? Bring the whole tithe into the storehouse, so that there may be food in my house. And test me now in this, says the Lord of hosts. It's one of the few times we're ever told to test God in the Bible. But God says, you can test me in this. If you'll bring the whole tithe into the storehouse, test me and see if I will not open for you the windows of heaven and pour out for you a blessing until it overflows. That's the positive promise. But notice there's a negative promise here too in verse 11. Then I will rebuke the devourer for you, so that it may not destroy the fruits of the ground, nor will your vine in the field cast its grapes, says the Lord of hosts. The positive promise is this. God said, Israelites, if you will give 10% of what you have to me, I will bless the 90% above anything you can imagine. But if you rob me of the 10% that belongs to me, I will allow the devourer to consume 90% and more of what you have. I've heard so many Christians through the years give a testimony like this. They've said, you know, for years we were disobedient to God in this area of tithing. We did not give what belonged to God. We felt like the way we could have some padding, some margin in our finances was not to give. And yet they said, whatever margin we had through not giving to God, it was amazing every month how it got eaten up by unexpected car repair bills or medical emergencies. Are there things that we had not planned for? But when we started obeying God in this area, God blessed us beyond anything we could have imagined. Many of you have that testimony as well. That's what the Word of God is saying here. Remember, we're talking about how to have margin in your finances, how to have that buffer zone. Nothing will eat up that buffer zone, shrink it, and eliminate it. Anything more than robbing God. Robbing God will eliminate margin in your life. So what is the answer here? Well, again, he tells us, look at verse 10. Bring the whole tithe. Where? Into the storehouse. Now, when Malachi said that to the Israelites, they didn't say storehouse. What's the storehouse? They all knew what the storehouse was. The storehouse was the temple. The tithe belonged in the temple of God. Bring the whole tithe into the storehouse. Now, the question is, where's the storehouse today? We don't have a temple. Where is the storehouse today? Let me give you a hint. The storehouse is not the Red Cross. It's not Habitat for Humanity. It's not Campus Crusade for Christ. Those are all wonderful organizations, and they're certainly worthy of support, but the tithe doesn't belong to them or any organization like them. You see, it's the local church that has been uniquely created by God, and it's the local church that has been uniquely commissioned by God to fulfill the Great Commission. Every other organization in the world, I don't care how wonderful it is, it's a man-made organization, every one of them. Every Christian organization is a man-made organization except the local church. God designed the church. God commissioned the church to be his agent for spreading the word of God throughout the world. I'm not saying you don't give to those other things, but what I'm saying is the primary focus of our giving is to be the storehouse. And in the New Testament, that storehouse is the local church. Bring the whole tithe into the storehouse, says the Lord of hosts. The way we create financial margin is by obeying God in every area of our finances. Truly, Solomon was right when he said in Proverbs 10, verse 15, the rich man's wealth is his fortress. The ruin of the poor is their poverty. Financial margin in your life does give you the freedom to do what's right. It gives you the security of preparing for your future needs. It gives you the joy of supporting God's work. However, the benefits of margin are limited to this life and this life alone. You see, there's one contingency margin cannot protect you against. Your death. You realize that? Doesn't matter how much you accumulate. It all ends at your death. Solomon understood that. In Ecclesiastes 5, verses 15 and 16, he said, people who live only for wealth come to the end of their lives as naked and empty-handed as on the day they were born. You're going to be as naked the day you die as the day you were born. Isn't that a sobering thought? You know what he's saying? He said, just as you came into this world with nothing, you leave with nothing. He goes on to say in verse 16, and this too is a very serious problem. As people come into the world, so they depart. All their hard work is for nothing. They have been working for the wind, and everything will be swept away. Jesus told a great story to illustrate that truth in Luke 12. We read it this morning. Remember, it was a story about a very wealthy man. He had spent his life accumulating margin, a buffer zone in his finances, and he had succeeded beyond his wildest imagination. He had so much extra, he didn't know what to do with it. His barns were overflowing with grain. His kids' education was fully funded. His 401k plan was maxed out, and he still didn't know what to do with all of his money. In fact, one night he lay awake just saying, what in the world am I going to do with all this excess? And he started making his plans. I'll do this. I think I'll do this. I'll do this. And then God came to him and said, you fool. Tonight, your soul is required of you. That phrase in Greek literally means your loan is due. Tonight, your soul is required of you. Tonight, you're going to die. And who now is going to own what you've spent your life accumulating? And then Jesus added this application in Luke 12, 21. So is the man who lays up treasure for himself and is not rich toward God. Listen to me, ladies and gentlemen. The value of margin ceases at the cemetery. From that moment throughout eternity, only your relationship with Jesus Christ matters. Because the truth is, only Jesus Christ can provide you lasting freedom, lasting security, and lasting joy. All our striving for financial freedom and liberation from the relentless pressure that money can bring, it ends at the cemetery. And there's nothing more important than settling our account with God while there's still time. This is one of the many lessons that drove me to write my brand new book. It was inspired by a significant milestone in my life. I've called this book, Seven Lessons from My 70 Years. You see, turning 70 has a way of clarifying what truly matters. It reminds you that our days are numbered, and that the account we most need to settle is the one we have with God. In its pages, I open up about the lessons that have shaped me, drawn straight from Scripture and from a lifetime of walking with Christ. It reads more like a journal than a book, and it's the perfect thing to pass along to a child or grandchild you love. I'd be glad to send you a copy when you give a special 30th anniversary gift. Then, as we conclude today, let me say thank you for your confidence in us. Your partnership with Pathway to Victory truly makes a difference. 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Since I began listening to Pathway to Victory, God has opened my spiritual eyes and opened doors in my heart. And now I can receive the truth. She concluded by saying, thank you. 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
24: With SRN News, I'm John Scott. Prosecutors say an SUV driver was under the influence of drugs when she swerved into the wrong lane, blew a red light, and slammed into a Los Angeles City bus, killing two riders. This happened before the fatal crash of a TV news helicopter that had been covering the collision that killed two people on board and one on the ground. L.A. County D.A. Nathan Huckman says Bailey Lynn Rios faces two charges of second-degree murder. The man who sprayed vinegar at Democratic U.S. Representative Ilhan Omar during a
1: Minneapolis Town Hall has been sentenced to 14 months in prison. Anthony Kaczmierczyk was sentenced Thursday. The Trump administration has approved visas for top Iranian officials to attend next week's UN General Assembly high-level session in New York. That's despite the two countries being at war. This is SRN News.
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25: The book of Revelation has a number of sequences of seven. There are seven churches in Revelation 2 and 3, dealing with the spiritual condition of God's church and its impact on the world in every generation. There are seven seals in Revelation chapter 6 and 7. Right after the sixth seal, and the sixth seal is really traumatic. In the sixth seal, the Bible talks about the earth shaking. It talks about every mountain and island moved out of its place. In fact, let's read about that sixth seal in Revelation chapter 6. It says, Revelation 6 verse 12, I looked, and when he opened the sixth seal, behold, there was a great earthquake, and the sun became black as sackcloth of hair, and the moon became as blood. The stars of heaven fell to the earth as a fig tree, its late figs when it's shaken. Then the sky receded as a scroll when it's rolled up. Every mountain and island were moved out of its place. Think of that natural disaster. The earth shakes in the greatest earthquake in history is yet to come. Although there was a great earthquake in 1755 in Lisbon, Portugal, the greatest earthquake is yet to come, and we've had multiple earthquakes since that time. The stars from heaven did fall in 1833. That was a miniature falling to kind of introduce the final days, the judgment hour. But here it says that the stars of heaven fell. It says there was this great earthquake. It says the sun became black and the moon became like blood. The sky receded. Every mountain and island were moved out of its place. Verse 15. Revelation 6, the kings of the earth, the great men, the rich men, the commanders, the mighty men, every slave and every free man, hid themselves in the caves and rocks of the mountains. And they said to the rocks and mountains, fall on us and hide us from the face of him that sits on the throne, from the wrath of the Lamb. So at this point, the wicked are running and fleeing. This description must be a description of the coming of Jesus. It's a description of all nature in upheaval. It's a description of the wicked running and crying for the rocks and the mountains to fall upon them. It's a description that although Christ has spoken through his spirit to men and women, they've rejected his claims. They've taken the mark of the beast. That would be this group before the coming of Jesus. But then verse 17 asks a provocative question. For the great day of his wrath has come. Who is able to stand? So that's the question we end Revelation 6 with. Who is able to stand? When we come to Revelation chapter 7, it answers that question. After these things, I saw four angels standing on the four corners of the earth, holding back the four winds of the earth. Four corners of the earth, north, south, east, west. Winds of the earth, the winds of destruction that would come during that sixth plague, the devastation, the disaster that would come during that sixth plague. So the angels are going to hold back that winds from that sixth seal, that last dramatic event. They're gonna hold back those winds. And it says, how long are they going to hold them back? So the wind should not blow on the earth and on the sea and on the tree. Then I saw another angel ascending from the east, having the seal of the living God. So what is this seal of the living God? This seal of God that is placed upon the forehead of God's people that will enable them to get through the final crisis. What is that seal? Do you remember in the book of Exodus, it talks about the plagues of Egypt? And you remember the last of those plagues where the Egyptians who were holding the Israelites in bondage, captivity, that the firstborn of all the Egyptians was slain? And what about the Israelites? They had the blood upon the doorpost. And that blood was a sign. It was a seal of their home as God's protection. So just as God protected the Israelites during the plagues of Egypt, so likewise, he will have his seal of protection upon his people in the last days. But let's probe a little bit about this seal. In ancient times, seals were used to authenticate a document. For example, let's suppose that one city was selling grain to another city, and there was a bill of sale from that one city to the other city. The magistrate of the city where the grain was being sold to authenticate that document and to consummate the deal would stamp or seal that document. Now, the seals sometimes were used, they were clay seals, and the clay would harden, of course. Other times they were wax seals. So the purpose of a seal is to authenticate a document. It will typically have the name of the magistrate, it will have his authority, and it will have his territory. Throughout the Bible, then, seals are used that way. Seals show the originality of that document. Seals show the fact that the document is authenticated, that it has the power of the sealer behind it. But in addition to that, seals were also used as a sign of ownership. A very good example of that is found in the book of Genesis, the 17th chapter. In Genesis chapter 17, we find the story of Abraham. And in this story of Abraham, the practice of circumcision is introduced. And so you have Genesis 17, verse 9 and 10. Genesis 17, verse 9 and 10. God said to Abraham, as for you, you shall keep my covenant, you and your descendants, and after throughout your generations. This is my covenant, which you shall keep between me and you and your descendants after you. Every male child among you shall be circumcised. So God says circumcision is part of his covenant. And that covenant enables God's people to have a sense of his ownership, that they are his people, they belong to him. So a seal can also be a sign of the covenant. You look, for example, at Romans chapter 4 and verse 11. Romans 4, verse 11. He received, this is Abraham now, he received the sign of circumcision, the seal of righteousness of faith, which he had while still uncircumcised, that he might be the father of all those who believe. So when you're thinking about a seal, you're thinking about the seal authenticates a document. It says it's genuine. It says that circumcision was a sign or seal. It was a sign or seal of the covenant that God made with Abraham, that God's people stood out from all the heathen nations. They stood out from the idolaters, that God's people indeed were his own possession, his own people. So a seal is an indication of the ownership of God, that these are God's people. There's another thing about a seal, and that's the indication of God's guardianship. You find that, for example, in Exodus chapter 12, God's guardianship. I mentioned it earlier, but we really should go back and take a serious look at it. This, of course, is in the plagues, and you're going to look there at Exodus chapter 12, and we're going to look at verse 7, 8, and 9. And here's what Scripture says. They shall take some of the blood and put it on the two doorposts, house. Remember, we talked about that. And on the lintel of the houses that they eat, they shall eat the flesh of the night. So they're putting this blood on the doorpost. Why? Because verse 11, it's the Lord's Passover. For I'll pass through the land of Egypt, verse 12, on that night I'll strike all the firstborn in the land of Egypt, both man and beast. Now the blood will be a sign. Again, it's a sign or a seal, same thing, on the houses where you are. And when I see the blood, I'll pass over you. So this seal is this sense of God's guardianship. So three things about the seal so far. Number one, a seal authenticates a document. Number two, a seal represents ownership. Number three, a seal represents guardianship. You find this also in Ezekiel chapter 9. Ezekiel 9 is quite an amazing chapter because it's talking about the final days of Earth's history. It's talking about those that have the mark of God and those that don't. And Ezekiel, the 9th chapter, you're looking here at verse 4 and 5. And the Lord said to him, go through the midst of the city, through the midst of Jerusalem, and put a mark on the foreheads of the men who sigh and cry over all the abominations that are done with it. To the others, he said in my hearing, go after through the city and kill. Do not let your eyes spare, nor have any pity. Utterly slay old and young. Well, what's God doing there? Last days of Earth's history, only two classes, those that have the seal of God and those that have the mark of the beast, those that have God's sign, those that have the beast sign. And so Ezekiel 9 points out that the idea of a sign, a seal, or a mark, the sign, seal, or mark of God, is a sign of God's guardianship. Those that have that sign, seal, or mark will be protected in the last days of Earth's history. When the crisis finally breaks, when we look at the idea of a seal, so we're thinking about how many things now? Do you have it? We're thinking about something that's authentic, that makes the document authentic. We're thinking about the fact that our loving Lord sets us apart, that we are his sons, his daughters. Seal, sign, or mark indicates his ownership of our lives, that our lives are totally, completely given to him. And it indicates as well that he is our divine protector. He's the one that's going to guard us during crisis periods of time, like he did the Israelites with the blood on the doorpost, like he said in Ezekiel chapter 9. Now, does the Bible say anything about seals previous to end time? Because it's only as we understand how, when you take the Bible as a whole, and we can understand about seals, it does. The Bible talks about Jesus being sealed. Did you know that? It does. John chapter 6 and verse 27. John 6 and verse 27. Jesus is speaking, and he says in John 6 verse 27, do not labor for the food that perishes, but for the food that endures to everlasting life, which the Son of Man will give you, because God the Father has set his seal upon him.
26: 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And now, back to Pastor Mark Finley.
25: God the Father has set his seal upon his Son, Jesus Christ. Now, we might ask, why would God set his seal upon Jesus? And how did Jesus get that seal upon him? Now, what is a seal? A seal authenticates a document. Jesus is the authentic, real, divine Son of God. He has God's seal. Secondly, the seal is a sign of God's ownership. Jesus' life is totally committed to the Father. He is the possession of the Father in that sense. He's the Son of God. And thirdly, a seal is a sign of guardianship. The Father was guarding over Jesus all the days of his life. All the powers of hell could not destroy him, even on the cross when Jesus said, my God, why have thou forsaken thee? God still had a plan, and Jesus' last words were, it is finished. What's finished? He didn't say, I am finished. He said, it is finished. The plan of salvation is finished. My death to redeem the human race is complete. My sacrifice on the cross is complete. So, Jesus sealed. Why was he sealed? Well, the Bible says in John 8, verse 29, I do always those things that please him. In Hebrews chapter 10, verse 7, Jesus says, I come in the volume of the book it is written to me to do thy will. So the sealed one is the authentic, genuine Christian, like Jesus, who was possessed by Christ, filled with the Holy Spirit, has the guardianship of God over his life, and he's willing to do anything that Jesus asks him to do. Now, throughout the Bible, we have that concept of the seal. Look at Ephesians chapter 1. Ephesians chapter 1. And here you'll have the concept of the seal. And this is probably the clearest text in the Bible on this whole idea of sealing and how that works. We're looking here at Ephesians chapter 1, verse 13 and 14. In him, now who's the him? Jesus. In him, you also trusted after you heard the word of truth, the gospel of your salvation, in whom also having believed, you were sealed with the Holy Spirit of promise. When are we sealed? When we come to Christ, according to this verse, in him you also trusted. We trust in Christ. After you heard the word of truth, we hear the truth of Jesus, the gospel of your salvation, in whom having you had believed, you were sealed with the seal of promise. When we come to Christ, when we give our lives to Jesus, when we're redeemed by his grace and charmed by his love and transformed by his Spirit, when we believe and accept and live his truth through the power of the Holy Spirit, we are sealed by the Spirit. Now, when you put the seal in any document, if it's a clay seal and you stamp it there, that clay is still forming. The seal is

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2: And we want to do nothing else but to please Christ. The Holy Spirit comes into our life and He seals us. He gives us the seal of promise. And in our hearts, we have that promise that a new world is coming. In our hearts, we have that promise that one day Jesus will come. One day disease and disaster and death will be no more. One day we'll live with Christ forever. One day we'll walk streets of gold and live in eternal mansions as we fellowship with Christ, as we walk with Christ and talk with Christ, and as we live with Christ through all eternity. The Bible says in Revelation 22, 1 to 4, you shall see His face. But it's the Holy Spirit within us that is sealing us, that is giving us that deposit, that guarantee of eternal life in Christ. Now, how then do we compare this sealing process that takes place at conversion, with this indwelling of the Holy Spirit, with the fact that at conversion, we become authentic Christians through the sealing of the Spirit. At conversion, we become Christ's possession, His ownership. At conversion, when we come to Christ, we then have His guardianship over our lives. How do we compare that sealing with the final sealing? Remember, we talked about the wax. The seal is there, but it has to harden. The clay, the seal is there, but it has to harden. The sealing talked about in Revelation chapter 7 is the additional work of the Holy Spirit in the heart that prepares us to go through earth's last crisis so we will not fail. It is the sealing of the Spirit, or the infilling of the Spirit, that prepares us to go through that. In the Adventist Bible commentary, there is a comment by Ellen White that says that the sealing is a settling into the truth, both spiritually and intellectually, so we cannot be moved. Now, when you look at the final crisis, what does this sealing have to do with? We find in Revelation chapter 12 that we are entering into earth's last war. Revelation 12, verse 17 says, the dragon, Satan, was wroth, that's angry, viciously mad, with the woman, the church, and goes to make war with the rest of her offspring, or the remnant of her seed, which keep the commandments of God and of the testimony of Jesus. As we enter into the last days of earth's history, with the final crisis of this world, the devil is going to make war with those who keep the commandments of God. Revelation chapter 13 tells us that the devil brings on two allies to participate with him in this war. Revelation 13 talks about the beast from the sea and the beast from the earth. The papacy and all fallen religions, the United States, are brought to bear in Revelation 13. In Revelation chapter 14, we have God's last day message to the world. Verses 6 to 12. Revelation 14, 6 says, I saw another angel flying in the middle of heaven, having the everlasting gospel to preach to them that dwell on the earth, to every nation, kindred, tongue, and people, saying with a loud voice, fear God and give glory to Him, for the hour of His judgment is come, and worship Him who made heaven, earth, the sea, and the fountains of waters. That command, worship Him that made heaven, earth, sea, and the fountains of waters, is a command to worship the Creator, the one who made heaven, earth, sea, and the fountains of waters. That's a direct quote from the fourth commandment, the Sabbath commandment. So just as circumcision was the sign or seal that authenticated Israel as God's people, and as it was a sign or seal of God's ownership upon them, so the Sabbath becomes the visible manifestation of the inner seal that the Holy Spirit has sealed our hearts

0: and we're totally loyal to Christ. Now, how do we know that? Well, in Revelation chapter 14, verse 9, it says, if any man worships the beast. So Revelation 14, 7, worship the Creator. Revelation 14, 9, don't worship the beast. Revelation 14, 12, here is the patience of the saints. Here are they that keep the commandments of God and the faith of Jesus. So you put those three texts together. Worship the Creator, don't worship the beast. You worship the Creator by having the faith of Jesus. That's Christ's quality of faith living in your heart, and it leads you to keep the commandments of God. So the final conflict is over the law of God. The final conflict is over the specific aspect of the law that has to do with the worship of the Creator, namely the Sabbath. Why? Because if Satan can undermine the Sabbath, and if he can undermine creation, if he's able to do that, then there is no basis of worship at all. Why worship if I'm a being that simply has evolved? Why worship if I'm just merely a collection of genes and chromosomes? Why worship if I'm just an enlarged animal species? But if I've been created by God, redeemed by Christ, the Sabbath becomes that symbol or that seal or that sign that I am Christ's and He is mine, that I'm more an authentic Christian, that indeed He is my guardian even in the most difficult times of the seven last plagues. That's what the seal is all about, my friend. In fact, in Isaiah 8, it puts it this way. Isaiah the 8th chapter. It talks about the seal in the law of God. In Isaiah chapter 8, it says, seal the law among my disciples. Seal the what? Seal the law. Verse 8, Isaiah 8:16. Bind up the testimony. Seal the law among my disciples. Verse 20, to the law and to the testimony. If they speak not according to this word, no light in them. So God is leading people back to worshiping Him as the Creator, back to accepting Christ as their Redeemer, back to being obedient to Him and keeping His law. And the Sabbath becomes the seal of obedience in the law. Now remember, we talked about a seal? It must have the what? Name of the one that's doing the sealing. It must have the territory of the one that's doing the sealing. It must have the authority of the one that's doing the sealing. Remember the Sabbath commandment? Exodus chapter 20, verse 8 to 11, says, remember the Sabbath day to keep it holy. 6 days shalt thou labor and do all thy work. For the seventh day is the Sabbath of the Lord thy God. In it thou shalt not do any work. And then it goes down and it says, for in 6 days the Lord made heaven and earth, the sea, and all that in them is. Of the one, the seal must have the title of the one who is the sealer, the Lord thy God, right there in the fourth commandment. It must have his territory. He's the Lord thy God that created heavens and earth. It's there in the fourth commandment. It must have his name. He's the Creator. So he's the Lord. He's the Creator. His title, his name. He is the one who created heaven and earth.
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14: Yeah, Jay John and his wife, Killy, came across the pond, as we say, to visit Colorado last year. And what you'll hear today is a message they gave to our staff. And I know you're going to be inspired as well. Jay John is an author, speaker, and the director of Philo Trust in London. He's one of our most popular speakers on this show. He's an excellent storyteller.
16: And he's usually in our top 10 every year.
14: He is.
16: Here now is Jay John and his wife, Killy, joining him on stage to start their presentation on today's episode of Focus on the Family with Jim Daly.
17: All of us here are defending the truth, but there is a time to feed on it. And people like us, look, everyone is in ministry. Everyone, irrespective of what their role or position or calling in life. But then there is ministry. And we're involved in ministry. And the danger with us who are involved in this kind of ministry, which involves a spiritual battle, is that we have so many irons in the fire, we're in danger of putting the fire out. And so what we may need to do is take out some irons, stoke up the fire, and be renewed and revived and revitalized. And that's our prayer for the next few minutes today. Killy, you're going to read the scriptures.
18: Yes, I'm reading from John chapter 11, beginning at verse 38. Then Jesus, deeply moved again, came to the tomb. It was a cave, and a stone lay against it. Jesus said, "Take away the stone." Martha, the sister of the dead man, said to him, "Lord, by this time there will be an odor, for he has been dead 4 days." Jesus said to her, "Did I not tell you that if you believed, you would see the glory of God?" So they took away the stone, and Jesus lifted up his eyes and said, "Father, I thank you that you have heard me. I knew that you always hear me, but I said this on account of the people standing around, that they may believe that you sent me." When he had said these things, he cried out with a loud voice, "Lazarus, come out!" The man who had died came out, his hands and feet bound with linen strips, and his face wrapped with a cloth. Jesus said to them, "Unbind him and let him go." This is the word of the Lord. Amen.
17: Amen. Thank you, Killy. Okay, I want to unpack that passage. Obviously, it's a very well-known passage, and I want to draw 4 words out of this story. Okay, the first word is remove. Jesus said, "Remove the stone," and remove. Okay, Jesus, if he wanted to, with just the word, could have removed the stone. Because Jesus was the one who said, if you had faith as small as a mustard seed, you could tell that mountain over there to move and shift. I mean, he had the power to do that. But he didn't move it with a word. He used others to move it. And that's the great thing about Jesus. He could do so much more, but he likes working with us. I remember when my son Michael was about 5, and I said, "I'm just going to go out and wash the car." And Michael goes, "Oh, Daddy, can I come and help?" And I thought, "No, not really." Not really. But of course, you know, "Oh, yes, you can help." But now I've got to find him a bucket. I've got to find him a sponge. I've got to, right? So I thought, "Oh, okay, you wash the headlamps." And every minute he's like going, "Daddy, am I doing it okay? Am I doing it okay?" And he was like, "Oh, no." And then I'd go and have a look. No, he's not. He's not doing it okay. He's put prints all over the car, all over the thing. But did it not bring me joy? Of course it brought me joy. He wasn't doing it very well, but it brought me great joy that he was willing and wanted to work with me. What a joy it is that we can work with Jesus. People often say, you know, "Who do you work for?" And I say, "Well, I work for God." "Do you?" I said, "Yes, I do. I work for God." "Wow, I work for God. I work with God." You know, we need to keep reminding ourselves, irrespective of whatever it is that you are currently engaged in, that you're working with God. You're working with God, the creator of the entire universe and the cosmos. That's who you're working with. Now, here's my question. Remove. Is there a stone standing between you and Jesus? Is there a stone standing between you and a miracle? Is there unforgiveness? Are there hurts? Have we built a wall of stones that's affecting our relationship with Jesus? Remove the stone. Now, I'm Greek. You know when that movie, My Big Fat Greek Wedding, came out? Many of you saw it? Yeah? When it came out, friends of mine said, J. John, is that what Greek culture is like? I said, no, it's worse. Culture can be so suffocating and so restrictive. My mother is a travel agent for guilt trips. I don't know if you've got a mother like that, but, you know, I ring my mother, within 90 seconds, she's making me feel guilty about something. You know, I'm worn out with just being criticized all the time. Yeah, but no, have I allowed something to come between me and Jesus? Is there anything for you? A hurt, an unresolved issue, unforgiveness? We need to remove anything that is standing between us and Jesus. Okay, here is the second word, respond. Jesus, with a loud shout, not a whisper. He didn't go, Lazarus, come out. No, a loud shout, Lazarus, come out. Now, it's a good job that Jesus used the word Lazarus, because you know the power of Jesus. And if Jesus had not used the word Lazarus and just said, come out, everybody would have come out. But on this particular occasion, Jesus was asking just one man to come out. Lazarus, come out. Now, here's the question. Has Jesus asked you to do something and you haven't done it? Has he asked you to do something and you haven't done it? I often get people coming up to me going, oh, J. John, you know, could I speak with you? You know, I feel like I'm at a crossroads in my life and I could do with some direction. And I'm kind of like, oh. Well, look, has Jesus asked you to do something and you haven't done it? Now, 9 times out of 10, people reply, yes, he has told me to do something and I haven't done it. And I go, well, why are you asking for more directions? Just go and do what he told you to do. Do that and then he'll tell you what else to do. Have we done what he's asked us to do?
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17: I really felt the Lord said to me, go and pray for this woman. And I said to Killy, I really feel I should go and pray for this woman. And Killy goes, well, you ought to go. And I said, oh, it'll be 1 hour drive. I'll end up spending an hour with her. And then I'll have to drive back. That's another hour. 3 hours. You know, I've got to find a morning or an afternoon. Anyway, I didn't get round to it. A couple of months later, I really felt I should go and pray for this woman. Again, Killy goes, you should go. I said, yeah, I've got to go. I've just got to find half a day to go. I didn't go. And when we're home in England, we wake up with the alarm, and the alarm comes on, and then we listen to the global news, BBC News. And this woman was headline news. Headline. She was the top of the news. Amy Winehouse dies. And I felt so sick because Jesus told me to go and pray for her. Now, you're wondering, how on earth could I have got to Amy Winehouse? Well, Amy Winehouse rented my cousin's house in London, and she lived in my cousin's house. And my cousin said to me, "Jay John, just tell me when you want to go and meet Amy Winehouse, and I'll arrange it for you." And I didn't go. I was too busy. Too busy to go and help a broken woman. For those of you who are unfamiliar with Amy Winehouse, I mean, a global superstar who had a drug addiction. And I vowed that day, I repented, I confessed to the Lord that I knew that he told me to go and I didn't go. But Lord, I promise and I vow, from this day on, I will go anywhere, I will do anything, however little or however big, I will do it. Every time I've had what I call a quiver in my liver, you know when you get that little stirring? I've done it. I told this story in the recording that we did yesterday. We were in church, and the pastor got up, and the pastor goes, "Oh, I'm really sorry to bring this up, but we really, really need people to help look after the babies. And we need people to sign up for the coffee rota." And I thought, what kind of a church is this? Why don't people volunteer? I can't believe it. So as I'm thinking this, I feel this conviction. Sign up for coffee. And I'm like, "Oh, Lord, I'm not a barista. Oh, Lord, I can't believe you're wanting me to do that. Oh, Lord, I'm really busy. Why do you want me to do that?" So then we go to sign up for the coffee. The lady starts laughing. She goes, "You're never here." You know, because 3 weekends a month, we minister in other countries and in other churches. But I said to her, "But we're always here once a month." So I said, we'll sign up and do the coffee once a month. So we did. We had to arrive early. Make up the coffee. And I didn't like the coffee. So the second month, we bought our own coffee. And I didn't like the cups that they served the coffee in, because you kind of burnt your fingers. So we bought our own cups. I didn't like the biscuits, so we bought our own biscuits. They didn't have napkins, so we bought our own serviettes. You know, we started investing in the ministry. We did it for 3 years. I loved it. I loved it. I was a barista. I loved it. I loved it. I met more people once a month for 3 years in church than I had the previous 17 years. And after 3 years, the Lord said, "That's it now. I don't want you to do it anymore." I said, "But I want to. I want to." You see, the Lord guides our steps, but he also guides our stops. And sometimes you have to stop something in order to step into something. Here's two questions. Question one. Is there a stone or something between you and Jesus? Is there something blocking a miracle? Two. Has Jesus asked you to do something, but you haven't done it? It could be as little as serving coffee. Third word, release. So, Lazarus, he was tied like bandages, completely tied up with bandages. Now, what I find intriguing about this story is that you could say that Jesus was not very pastoral. Because, you know, you know how sometimes you're sitting in a chair and then you cross your legs. And after a while, it's like you've got pins and needles. And it's like, yeah. Can you imagine what it was like if you'd been dead for 4 days? You know, when you've got pins and needles, it's like, you know, I mean, why didn't Jesus say, "Hey guys, why don't you go in the tomb and take him a herbal cup of tea. Because the herbal tea might be really refreshing. Yeah? A Middle Eastern herbal tea. Oh, have we got any physios here? Have we got any chiropractors? I mean, it might be quite nice if we give him a little massage, wouldn't it? Oh, let's go in there and help him out. No. He had to come out himself. He had to come out himself. Sometimes we're always waiting for someone else to come and help us. He's wrapped in linen cloth. Jesus says, untie him. Release him. Let him go. You see? Lazarus had to get up by himself. But in order to be released, that's when the community of God's body steps up and helps. Let me ask you this question. Is something binding you? Do you feel restricted in some area of your life? Are you feeling bound instead of free and liberated? If you're feeling bound in any area of your life, seek the counsel, the prayer, the support of others within the body of Christ to help take those off and set you free. If God, Jesus, has called us out of the tomb, we can't continue living as dead people. We've got to live as people who are transformed. Transformed. And I love that word. In Romans 12, it says the transformation by the renewing of your mind. Okay, word number four, reveal. They couldn't stop talking about it. They couldn't stop talking about Jesus. There are two reasons today why people are not yet Christians. Two reasons. One, they have never met a Christian. Two, they have met a Christian. They are the two reasons why people today are not yet Christians. You and I can either help or hinder someone in their journey of faith. So what do? I remove anything that's between me and Jesus. I respond to anything that Jesus commands me to do. I get released from everything that's bounding me. And I reveal Jesus to other people wherever I go, wherever I am. Last year, Killy and I, we were here in America. And one day we had a couple of hours free. And we decided, let's go to a mall and just have a little wander around and buy some things for the grandkids. And we got into the car, and I asked the driver, how long will it take? He said, 20 minutes. I said, oh, great. I said, is there anything I can pray for you? So I didn't say who I was. I didn't say I was a Christian. Didn't say anything. I said, is there anything I can pray for you? He said, yes. He said, could you pray for my mother who's got Alzheimer's? I said, of course, I would love to pray for your mother. I said, do you mind if I pray now out loud? He said, yes, please. So I start praying for his mother. As I'm praying, he starts crying. He's weeping. And he's going, oh, God, I will go back to church. We didn't mention church. We didn't say anything. You see, Killy and I, like you, we carry the presence of Jesus. We carry The presence of Jesus, the same presence that rose Jesus from the dead, lives in us. We carry the aroma of Christ. So when I get into a cab, the first thing I do is I pray in the cab. Lord, cleanse this cab from all evil, immorality, darkness, and we invite your Holy Spirit in here. So when I then start praying in the car, the guy is convicted by the Holy Spirit. Anyway, we talk to him when we get to the mall. I give him some stuff and then I pray over him. Anyway, after a couple of hours, it's time for us to leave. And our Uber app isn't working. And it's like, oh no, the Uber app isn't working. And we're in this mall, and it's an outdoor mall, and it's beginning to get dark. And we're like, well, what are we going to do? We don't know what to do. And I just said to Killy, why don't you ask that lady if she knows why our Uber app isn't working? So Killy goes to the lady and says, excuse me, you don't know anything about Uber apps and why our app isn't working. Oh, she goes, oh no, I don't know anything about that. And she goes, where are you staying? And Kitty says, well, we're staying at this hotel. Oh, she says, that's about 20 minutes away. I'll take you. Who does that in America? It's getting dark. We walk to her car. I say to Kitty, you sit in the front. I'll sit in the back. We just don't know, do you? Where's she going to drive us? We get in the car, and I said, what's been going on in your life? That's all I said. What's been going on in your life? And she said, my whole world has caved in. Last month, my son died of an overdose. So we spend 20 minutes ministering to this lady. We get to the hotel, we ask her to stay, we rush upstairs, we get lots of resources, we come down, we give her resources, we pray with her, and we just share a little bit about Jesus. We go back to the room and our Uber app started working. I think the Lord stopped our Uber app working so that we could meet this woman, so that we could minister to her in her grief. Reveal Jesus whenever and wherever you can. There it is. There's our little Bible study this afternoon. Remove. Is there anything between you and Jesus? Is there anything between you and a miracle? Remove it. Respond. Has he asked you to do something? Just do it. Are you feeling bound? Get released. And keep on revealing Jesus to whoever it is that you encounter, wherever you are. That's it. That's it. I hope you've enjoyed our little contribution today. I hope it's given you a little faith lift. I hope it's inspired you with a bit more faith, hope, and love. And in the words of the prophet Nike, just do it.
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8: 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And up next, it's Seculo with Jay Seculo and the ACLJ. 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
19: You may remember yesterday, by the way, it's Logan Sekula, Will Haynes in the studio. You may remember yesterday we did the first half of the show in the New York Times about their report over in Israel. One of their senior journalists was there saying, you know what, still, after 3 years, something doesn't seem right to these Israelis. They still seem to think they were the victims of the October 7th attack that killed 1,200 of their people and kidnapped 250 and led to a lot of war that led beyond that. Again, of course, those weren't military people. Those were people at a music festival, people in their local communities. That grotesque sentence, that sentence that really did not only just state and imply that Israelis still think, and how dare they, still think that they are the victims of October 7th. Well, you know what? We made quite a stink about it yesterday. We spent a good portion of the show talking about this. And we said we doubted, actually, we would hear from the New York Times, that the New York Times probably not doing anything about this. They'll just let it slip by. But you know what? It must have gotten to the right people. Because later yesterday, in the evening, the New York Times made an adjustment to their article, Will.
21: That's right. So if you remember, specifically it said, but the Israelis still believe, largely, that they are the victims of October 7th. That is the original post that was in that article. Well, they updated it with an editor's note, September 16th. So 2 days after this article went up.
19: 2 days after the article went up, by the way, but only hours after we did our show.
21: Right. They have this editor's note. Because of an editing error, an earlier version of this article included a statement that was intended to convey Israelis' perception of the government's military response to the October 7th terror attack in relation to the attacks, but inadvertently suggested that Israelis' experience as terror victims was a matter of perception. It has been removed from the article. So not just a note clarifying, but actually removing the sentence from the article.
19: I have to applaud for a moment. We gave him a lot of grief yesterday. Rightfully so. And someone in that newsroom agreed with us. And I have to give them a bit of applause here and say, you know what? Because you could have just made an adjustment to that sentence. You could have just quickly made a, hey, new version of the article is up. Or just let it slide by. Because you know what, we can, you know, make a stink, a lot of people can. That doesn't necessarily mean the New York Times is going to listen. So I have to say thank you to whoever it is on staff of the New York Times that put out this statement. Even though I doubt it was inadvertently, I will say that's probably being very light on that word. But the fact that they admitted that it said in there that this was the fact that how dare Israelis essentially consider themselves the victims of October 7th, the fact that he even said it in pretty clear English, borderline apologizing. Can we put that statement back up again? The statement from the New York Times? Let's get it up if we can get it back up there. Again, the last sentence of that, you know, that says, no, this was the original. I meant the new one that we had up there. Yeah, there it is. Because of an editing error, an earlier version's article, including a statement, was intended to convey. Let's get that. It inadvertently suggested that Israelis' experience as terror victims was a matter of perception. It has been removed from the article. Good on you, editors of the New York Times. I don't say that a lot, but I will say there are moments where this audience shows up and answers the call, and you did it. And we got a response from, you know, the only news that's fit to print. Well,
21: if it's all the news. It's not the only news that's fit to print.
19: Oh, sorry. Sorry.
21: You said it wrong.
19: Well,
21: democracy dies in the darkness.
19: One of us is a subscriber. One of us used to pay for the games only. That being said, phone lines are open for you at 1-800-684-3110. We're not going to spend the whole hour on this, but there is a lot to cover in this, including some news from our friend Hassan Piker. We're going to discuss that coming up. Phone lines are open for you, like I said, 1-800-684-3110. Thank you to all of you who made an earthquake of noise after this show. The New York Times had to respond. We'll be right back.
0: The challenges facing Americans are substantial. 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
19: 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It's that simple. Welcome back to Seculo. My brother Jordan Seculo joining us in studio now. Let's reset a bit of what happened. Yesterday we came on the show, we talked to you about the New York Times report. It was covering a new documentary that was out at the Venice Film Festival about Gaza called Naza, of course, talking about the situation from a point of view that surely paints Israel as the villain in this story. However, the New York Times, they've been talking about it, and in this report from one of their senior reporters from the Middle East, from Jerusalem, who was stationed there, said, hey, in pretty much the exact quote, and I think we can pull it up here, the quote that originally it said that Israelis in general largely still consider themselves the victims of October 7th. That's the quote. But Israelis still largely view themselves as the victims of October 7th. We made a stink about this because, of course, they do. You can have a disagreement, by the way, at the Israeli response to October 7th and still see that the victims of October 7th, it, as an isolated incident, was, of course, the Israeli people, as 1,200 people were murdered. Innocent civilians were murdered. And, of course, you had hundreds more kidnapped and captured and held as hostages. Nobody disputes that part of it. You can dispute what came before, you can dispute the response, but you can't dispute the fact that October 7th, again, was what was considered the Israeli 9/11. I mean, this is something where thousands of people, and the reverberation around the world that happened from it. But of course, we know nearly 3 years later how history has changed, how perception has changed. But we came on here, we made a stink about it. Some others made a stink about it. You all, the listener, the viewer, went on your social media channels. You shared that you found this to be disgusting and vile and inappropriate. Hey, look, for the New York Times, a lot of times you don't feel like you're going to, maybe you're talking up against a brick wall. But we made noise. And this is why it's important to make noise. Because the New York Times had to respond. And the simplest explanation of this is they took the sentence and deleted it from the article and put out a statement. That is a victory, folks. Even if they want to caveat it in some word salad post that they're responding to, this is a victory for those of us that stand up for truth in journalism.
21: Well, and once again, when we talk about what's the solution, how do you combat bad speech? It's with more speech. It's pointing out the bad speech. This isn't censorship. This isn't some sort of canceling the New York Times. What this is pointing out the errors and them having to respond because it's so obvious. You know what it also, it vindicates what we said yesterday of the arbitrariness of putting the sentence in. Like, you didn't have to say, but Israelis largely view themselves, because that's a given when it comes to the massive terror attack that happened on them on October 7th. So there, even they didn't have to change the sentence. They just deleted it and the story stood as it was. It shows that it was a biased sentence, that it was never supposed to exist in real journalism and news. And this was their response. Editor's note, September 16th, which, by the way, the article, which probably not a ton of people were going to go read, had been up for 2 days. So it was after the outcry of a couple days later that they did take action. And they said this, because of an editing error already there, the editing that, yeah, we should have taken this out.
19: The editing probably was no one read it before it went up.
21: An earlier version of this article included a statement that was intended to convey Israelis' perception of the government's military response to the October 7th terror attack in retaliation to the attacks. Word salad. That sentence there means nothing.
19: They could delete that sentence.
21: Yeah, well, that one also, editing error, editors.
19: Yeah, yeah, yeah.
21: But inadvertently suggested that Israelis' experience as terror victims was a matter of perception. That's the one you need. It has been removed from the article. It shows everything that we said yesterday, Jordan, about this is ridiculous. This is disgusting.
19: Yeah.
21: This is, imagine if they said in an article about the war in Afghanistan, said, but Americans still largely consider themselves the victims of 9/11. That's the equivalent here. It is, you have to celebrate the wins when you get them in institutions like the New York Times.
3: You do, and the fact that the New York Times admitted it was a terror attack on Israelis. Yeah. And when you are attacked by terrorists, what is the international community okay with when you respond? And for the most part, the U.S. has set the precedent that when you are attacked by terrorists, you have every right to go in and kill every single person, destroy every single piece of infrastructure you need,
19: declaration of war,
3: so that that terrorist group is never operable again and never harms one of your citizens again. And Israel hasn't even done that in the Gaza Strip. If you look at, again, what the United States has done in these multi-long efforts that still existed, even in the post-Bin Laden world, to take out terror groups that threaten the United States of America. And we have understood as a world that when a terrorist attack, you can respond, and you don't have to respond proportionally. What, would you like Israel to go in, kidnap a few hundred Palestinians, rape a few Palestinians, put it on camera, and then kill 1,000, and then say, okay, eye for an eye? That's not how the world works. When you're a terrorist, and when you engage, and when you elect a terrorist regime to run your territory, you will die like most terrorists. Ultimately, at the hands of a stronger party, which is what is still going on in that conflict, which doesn't get as much news. It's the same message to the Iranian terrorists,
19: right,
3: and the Iranian people. If you don't ultimately stand up, what will your government look like in 20 years? Probably not a place your children are going to want to live.
19: Right. And I think that's
3: if they're even alive at that
19: point. That is one of the big notes we need to take from this, is that just because clearly the media has decided which side is good and which side is bad here, you still can't change history. You still can't go back. Even if
4: Right. You have a point of view that says Israel is doing too much.
3: They do this attack, not that attack.
4: But you can't take a terrorist attack and then decide, oh, because of 3 years later,
3: yeah, I mean,
4: the narrative changes.
3: Them, if they did exactly what Hamas did, whose side would they be on?
4: Right.
3: Because they can be on Hamas's side. So they're okay with raping and killing women on camera. They're okay with killing children, parents in front of them, killing them, bodies being destroyed, giving dead bodies back, playing like they're going to be turned alive, those who were kidnapped. Would the world say, okay, you know what, let's celebrate Israel in this struggle, free the Israelis? You know, would we, is that who would be on stage at concerts and in these mass rallies in London and all over the country? Would Antifa endorse Israel because they said, you know what, we're just going to do exactly to the Gazans what they did to us. So we'll kill just as many people, we'll kidnap just as many, and we'll kill just as many that were kidnapped. We'll put some videos up of us doing it and worse things, and then we'll turn some over if you make concessions to us. Yeah. Then what does the world say? I mean, is that how they'd like us to start conducting military actions?
21: Well, and once again, when they use these faux terms of proportional response, that's the very question you're asking. Is that what they look for when they say proportional? Meaning
3: there's nothing proportional response to a terrorist attack.
21: And once
3: the only
21: again,
3: proportional response is you have to kill the terrorist. And the terrorists, they hide behind women and children and in hospitals. We know this. I don't know why the world won't accept that as just a fact that terrorists are bad people, don't wave their flags. It doesn't mean that you have to agree with the other side 100%. It means don't jump in bed with terrorists who ultimately would make you, if you're part of the LGBTQ community, the next enemy. I mean, these leftists just don't understand who they are dealing with. And unless you've been in that part of the world, you'll never understand. And yes, they will take your support now, and they will cut your head off next year.
21: Well, and that's exactly what we even talked about yesterday, is that it's not even as ridiculous as the statement is. It reveals all the bias, but it also, the New York Times has created a framework. The New York Times, as well as the people on the left that have been marching around saying to the river, to the sea, and things of that nature, and the protest on campus, they've created an environment where violence against Jews has become normalized and okay, and you've seen the spike in the hate crime against specific people, and it really does stem from creating these narratives by using old tropes of saying, look, the Israelis see themselves as the victims. You almost, it's comical, if it weren't so serious, how much they fall into the traps of history that we have seen over and over and over again. The way that people decide, you know what we're going to do, we're going to blame the Jews again and make them say, oh, they just are seeing themselves as the victims. They fall into these traps over and over, and they make it seem like culturally it's okay for people to go even further. They were caught here. It was called out. They had to correct. And I also think it's interesting. We had a fun time yesterday morning trying to gift the article to each other, because I am the account holder, as you mentioned. I'm having to send the gift article to everybody because, you know, they've got their paywall. They made their corrected article that they put out open to everyone. They personally gifted it to the world to show how good they are, pat themselves on the back, that they corrected this because of their editing error.
4: Yeah, I want to hear from you now, though. We have a few lines open from you at 1-800-684-3110. And look, you know that this has been a part of our fight here at the ACLJ for a number of years, decades at this point. So when you support the work of the ACLJ, that is also what you're supporting. We're also going to talk a little bit more about some of the work of the ACLJ coming up, and how you can get directly involved. If you want a little spoiler on how you can get directly involved, go to aclj.org/sign right now and sign the petition. Join us here at the ACLJ. This is a really interesting fight. Maybe get yourself a little bit engaged with it. Understand what we're going to talk about even before we get to it a little bit later on the show. Again, that's at aclj.org/sign. Phone lines are open for you, 1-800-684-3110, 1-800-684-3110. We'll be right back with more on Seculo. Don't go anywhere. Just a moment.
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2: About the ACLJ work. This is a story that made a lot of news, and you may find yourself having a lot of questions about it. And the ACLJ has decided to get involved as well. I'm going to let Will kind of set up the origin of this story and then how you can get involved. Again, I encouraged you to go sign a petition and said, go get yourself educated, because look, this is a heavy topic. I will say, if you're listening to small children, we've already talked about some pretty hardcore topics already today, so you may have already changed the channel. But this one is just one that's very nuanced and is, we gotta really think about it. But of course, it involves the fight for life.
3: That's right. This involves an individual, a nurse from Alaska that agreed to be a surrogate for a California family that was going to carry their child. And during that course of that pregnancy, there was a diagnosis for a heart syndrome that could have been possible. As they do tests and things through the normal course of that. The parents in this situation, those that had contracted with this surrogate, then were pointing to provisions in the surrogacy agreement that if there were severe fetal abnormalities, they asked this individual to abort the child, to end the pregnancy. And she bravely refused and said that she believed that the child deserved to live, to move forward. And now there is a dispute that is headed towards the Supreme Court over this entire situation. They were trying to get essentially damages from the nurse for violating their agreement. It's a very complex story, but at the heart of it, it's the work that we do here, and that is standing up for the unborn, and that's why we're engaging this, Jordan.
4: Right, and I mean, there's jurisdictional issue here about should it be in Alaska, should it be in California courts. So that's why it's on emergency appeal to the Supreme Court. But what is really at stake here is this. You might hear the word contract in the United States of America and think, well, if you make a contract with someone, it's all good. Yeah. You cannot contract things that are illegal. You also, there's, you can't do it when someone is under duress, including financial duress. So there's a lot of things you can argue to say, you know, I signed these provisions. Void. I didn't understand what I was even signing. I didn't have the correct information. I was under duress and pressure that there was no issues to deal with here. And that would never really happen. Again, I add a fourth point, which in many states, if you walk down the street and shot a pregnant woman, and she died as well as the child growing inside of her, you were charged with a double murder. Now, I know in the United States where we have states that do allow abortion, we have laws on the books that make no sense. Because on the one hand, the murderer gets charged with a double murder, but the abortionist in a state where abortion is legal does not get charged with a murder at all. In fact, it's legal. So in the same situation, you know, inside the womb. So in this case, can you contract murder? Can you contract the taking of life? Is that something that you can then force someone to go and have to follow inside a contract? Or is that something that, again, a contract should not be able to force? And at issue here is there jurisdiction? It's a reminder for everyone in the United States. When you sign contracts that involve lives, involve children,
2: medical,
4: you don't just do that on your own. And in fact, that's why I bring up that duress argument as well. But here, I think what's at stake is in the future of this is to make sure in the United States that it's clear that if these provisions are allowed, so that those out there may be considering being a surrogate know that at any point in time and under U.S. law, they can tell you have to go have an abortion and get rid of this life that you've been growing, or we're going to say no, that's fine. This is a treatable illness. This was not a life-threatening illness that was found. And you know, a lot of these tests, they think but this was something that could have been treatable for their whole life, totally normal life, so not a serious medical complication at all. And yet still, these parents said, abort or we come after you.
2: Yeah, and that's what's happening, and that's the precedent that's going to be stated. Because right now, the baby has been born. I want to make sure that's clear.
4: Correct, right. But there's disputes there, too.
2: There's disputes of who has custody and all of that. So what this is going to do...

0: is this at least, well, because these are very complicated and very 21st century, if you will, rules that need to be set, this will at least have, like Jordan said, ruling potentially from the Supreme Court of the United States that says this is what has to happen.
1: Well, and once again, as we even said, it's not just one issue at stake here. There's jurisdictional issues, custody issues, contractual issues. All of those are being kind of laid bare here. We are engaging at the ACLJ by filing a brief. We filed it this week, this Tuesday, actually, at the Supreme Court. This is what we think is very important work. It is pro-life work. But it is one of those things that you can go read the article up at ACLJ.org. It's titled, She Said No to Abortion, ACLJ Files Emergency Supreme Court Brief in Surrogacy Case.
0: And you can get involved.
1: Right, exactly. These are issues that are very complex. And that's one of the reasons why it's amazing that we have such great attorneys here that are able to look at this and be like, this is the way we need to engage this. This is the way that this topic needs to be addressed, and you are helping that by signing petitions, by supporting the work, by donating. All of that goes towards things like this.
0: I want to take a quick call. Let's go to Bill in Wyoming. Bill, go ahead.
2: Yeah, thanks for taking my call. Could you help me get take care of my confusion? Because I see signs and hear these women say, hands off my body, stay away from my body. Now, I'm talking about when this gal was carrying the baby, and yet this is happening, and where are the women's groups and all this kind of deal, you know? Right. Could you help me with that confusion?
0: Of course. There's hypocrisy always in the fight for life. It feels like it is something that we have to deal with all the time when you actually get down to what it is, because it never and rarely is a fight for life. It's a fight for abortion. But let's, you know, take this moment to realize that we live in a very, very complicated society where you can have a contract that says you can end a life in some states and not in another. Okay, well, what does that look like? How does it play out? We know morally where we stand on this issue, of course. But there is always going to be a difference between the morality of which we believe in and the law of the land.
1: Well, and once again, as Bill's saying, my body, my choice is the mantra. In this one, that is completely broken because it's more like, your body, our choice, is the way that they were trying to make this play out. And in this entire discussion, the surrogate who was carrying the child was thinking of the life of the child and wanting to maintain that, wanting to save that. The child has been born, had surgery immediately for that heart defect. And then it is always remarkable then also when the parents are like, okay, well, now we want custody as well. So there's so many issues, but it's complex. It's not something that you driving down the road are probably like, you know, I wonder about the complexities of contract law when it comes to surrogacy, if there's a birth defect.
0: Right, setting new standards.
1: But these are important, Jordan. We have to engage these type of issues.
3: Yeah, I mean, surrogacy itself can be very controversial. We know it is to a lot of our listeners. So that issue alone is controversial. But this then gets into that next level of controversial, which is, what are you going to be allowed to contract if we are going to allow surrogacy to move forward in our country and the world? Can you contract that a surrogate has to terminate the life that her body is growing at any point? And is that a good contract? Is that or is it void? Is that a contract that you can't contract to do illegal things? That's not that contract. You can't just contract anything you want. They get thrown out. So that is also part of the argument here, which we hope is made loud and clear ultimately as these kind of cases progress.
0: Yeah, we're going to continue this conversation, of course, go back to sort of the fight against anti-Semitism that seems like a daily topic here. Phone lines are open for you, 1-800-684-3110. Second half hour comes up. 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
6: With Sir in News. I'm John Scott. A man initially accused of being a high-profile Al-Qaeda figure, and who was tortured in CIA custody, appeared Thursday at a hearing to review his detention at the U.S. military prison at Guantanamo Bay, Cuba, where he has been held for 20 years without charges. Alabama carrying out the execution of Jeffrey Lee for a 1998 double murder at a pawn shop. The 49-year-old Lee, convicted of murder in the fatal shootings of two people in a 1998 pawn shop robbery near Selma. Store owner Jimmy Ellis, an acclaimed Elvis Presley impersonator, and his ex-wife, Elaine Thompson. An F-16 fighter jet from Texas crashed in rural Michigan during a routine training exercise. The pilot ejected safely and received medical treatment at a local hospital. This is SRN News.
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0: Welcome back to Seculo. We got a lot of topics going on right now, and phone lines are open for you at 1-800-684-3110. Will Haynes in studio, Jordan Seculo in studio. We're going to be taking your calls and comments throughout this next half hour. Again, we just talked about the ACLJ's work and that really complicated issue where a surrogate was asked to abort her child, or their child, that they would, that she was contractually, at this point, contractually said that she would need to abort the child. She didn't want to do it, felt like it was wrong, went to another state. Whole fight ensued. There's a lot to go and talk about this. And the ACLJ is getting involved. So we can talk about that if you want to call in at ACLJ.org or 1-800-684-3110. We also talked, remember, yesterday's show, we opened with about a half an hour talking about the New York Times and how they were saying, how dare the Israelis still think they are the victims of October 7th? Largely, they still believe that. Well, you know what? We made enough stink about that in that sentence that the New York Times answered back, deleted the sentence, and offered, a word salad apology, but honestly, more of a word salad admission of guilt. So there are times where you, the viewer of this show, can make a big stink and get the response that you need. So I want to say thank you to all of you. And then honestly, thank you to whoever that editor is in the New York Times that made this decision. Now, would I have loved maybe a bit more specific of a response, a little bit more of taking the blame fully? Yeah, sure. But you know what? A win is a win, and I think this is a win. There are moments that have been happening in this fight against anti-Semitism, whether what's happened with McLemore, whether it's what's happened here at the New York Times, where now, it's not that the tide is turning, but at least there is enough on the other side, on our side, at least right now, to push back and get some answers.
1: Well, and once again, we talked about this yesterday also with, we had a caller that was bringing up the fact that the woke right, as people like to call it sometimes, the influencer class that has become so anti-Semitic has embraced this anti-Israel, anti-Jewish language, peddling in a lot of the bad tropes of antiquity. Right. And even yesterday, you brought up Macklemore. This was Tucker Carlson's broadcast, his podcast yesterday. Here's the title: Tucker on Macklemore's cancellation and the so-called conservatives championing censorship. And then the description is: Macklemore says he loves Jewish people but opposes genocide. Fox News and Bob Kraft call him an anti-Semite. This is the party we elected to fight cancel culture. I think there's a very big difference between calling out speech, as we've seen, or someone saying, I don't necessarily want that in my venue, in cancel culture making something persona non grata. If anything, Macklemore is more popular because of this
0: 100%.
1: Cancel culture than he's ever been.
3: No, I mean, and let's be honest about speech here. You, again, you have freedom of speech in the United States of America, but you also have to deal with the consequences of the speech that you say. I mean, it doesn't mean that freedom of speech doesn't mean there won't be any consequences to what you say. That even if you believe in a robust, there is no such thing as hate speech, you can say whatever you want, that doesn't mean that there's no financial consequences. There might not be legal consequences in the sense that you're not going to be put in jail by the government.
11: Or should you? Yeah, the freedom of speech says Congress shall make no law.
3: Can private industries and companies say, we don't want to do business with you because of the speech that you are engaging in at our venues, yeah, or even as you are heading to our venues? That's not about Macklemore's freedom of speech. It's about whether or not a venue has the right to choose on its own the kind of people it wants to have at that venue and the messages that it's okay or not okay with having. It wasn't even Ed Sheeran doing it. You know, it was these venues saying, we're not going to do this.
0: Put the money behind it.
3: This is not what we're okay with. And look, again,
0: Macklemore called out Robert Kraft, said, I'm donating all of my $1 million that I made from this tour, which good for Macklemore, made $1 million on that tour. And I'm going to donate it all. I think he was donating it to UNRWA, but to Palestinian Relief. Robert Kraft said, fine, I'm going to do $2 million. And Sharon said, I'll do it too. You know why? Because it was never about humanitarian relief.
11: Right. Right.
0: And that's what they're showing in this right now. So, you know, good on all of them for standing up for this. But it is at least a glimmer of hope. Phone lines are open for you at 1-800-684-3110. 1-800-684-3110 to have your voice heard on the air. We'll be right back with more on Seculo.
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0: Welcome back to Seculo. We do have some phone lines open at 1-800-684-3110. 1-800-684-3110. Will, you want to hold these calls? You want to take the calls?
1: Let's hold them for a minute. We could take Alex on line one.
0: I was going to hold for a long time. Yeah. It's a totally different subject. But, you know, before we get to the next subject, sure. Maybe we could take his. You've been hold for like 40 minutes. Alex, go ahead. 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
15: Real fast. Guys, thank you for being there. Prayers for the lady in Alaska that did the right thing and gave birth to the baby. I'm sure that she's probably contemplating keeping the baby. Second, Israel will never act like terrorists. They were the victims. They will act covertly to protect themselves. And for a great example to take out terrorists, let's look back at what they did with the cell phone incident.
0: Yeah.
15: How they turned the cell phones into bombs. Hats off to Israel and taking out terrorists and not taking out innocent people. Now, thirdly, why I called is we're all hurting in this country. Yep. Families are hurting in this country in relation to gasoline and diesel fuel. I'm a truck driver. At one time, I owned my own truck, and it had a capacity of 300 gallons. That would be a $2,100 fill-up in today's prices, if not more. I firmly believe that Donald Trump, I'll vote for him 100 times over, but I think that he could, using tariffs as a valuable tool for domestic, taking our domestic product and trading it. And I think because we're on the global trade market, and I hear this all day long, that is because of the global trade market. You hear it on Fox News all day long. Okay, what they're going to make off the global trade market, tell Trump, okay, $1,000 a barrel for every barrel that you trade on the global market. Stop hurting the American people. When you stop hurting the American people, we'll take the tariff off.
1: So, Alex, thank you for your work as a truck driver. We even talked recently. We've had a couple broadcasts. Jordan and I were talking about the issues where some of the states have been issuing the CDLs and all the investigations that are going in from the federal government trying to crack down on that. But we always mention you're the backbone of this country. But I think it's a very interesting take on that. And one, I think there are things that are helping, such as even, well, we saw the big move with the Venezuelan oil, that will help with supply issues in the short term. The president can't tariff domestic producers. The tariff would be effectively a tax on the incoming goods. So the fact that our goods would be domestic, that would just be a tax on oil production. That would have to go through Congress. So the president couldn't unilaterally levy a tax on the oil producers domestically if they were to sell that. But once again, that goes to your point of, yes, our oil producers are on a free market. It isn't exclusively for the United States when they produce. So if they can sell it other places, they're going to. But we are mostly in this country energy independent. That has been a shift since the president. But it is really hard to just say to a private company, we're shutting you down. You can only produce for the United States.
3: Yeah, I would say this too. The Suez Canal, which a lot of people have talked about, the Strait of Hormuz, Suez, and all of this. If you combine that region, it's only about 20% of what we consume when it comes to gas and power is for the Western world, the United States, is through there. So that's not really the reason why the prices are up, because of instability in the world and in the markets. For instance, the Saudis getting, you know, some of their oil facilities and refinement facilities getting hit. That scares the market, so the prices go up. But yeah, I filled up my wife's SUV. We have two SUVs. And within just about 3 days difference, same gas station, and we have about the same size gas tank, it was $7 or $8 more. I mean, I think to fill it hit about $108. And this is in Middle Tennessee, which where we don't have high gas tax prices, and usually gas prices are fairly low. And I will tell you, it doesn't matter how much you make. When you go over that 100 mark, and it's not just like 101, when it's like 108, you start imagining 125 and 130.
1: Well, and as Alex last week, a 300-gallon tank, $2,100 is a lot of money.
3: So many of us that live in kind of the urban, suburban areas that rely on those delivery services, I think Postmates and Instacart have been to my house probably 3 or 4 times in the last day and a half, and twice today, I know. And, you know, for them, I always am making sure to add more tip now, because even if they're only driving 5 or 6 miles to a place and 5 or 6 miles to your place, that's another $5 out of their pocket in just gas money.
0: Yeah,
3: and so, I'm glad that those companies still exist, because we've gotten so reliant on them. But you could imagine a time where that becomes unsustainable. I mean, and that's why you've seen so many pull their resources trying to do the electric car thing with the Tesla 3 when it came out as a lower cost option.
0: Yeah.
3: But again, then I just want to remind people, they try to blame the price on the conflict. It's not the Strait of Hormuz. It's not the reason why U.S. gas. It's the international market itself, the response to instability. The oil market doesn't like instability. And when I'm talking about that, it's governments like Venezuela's. It's like Iran, and there's kind of instability there, and who's, are they going to close the strait one day? And then there's, of course, actual conflicts that go on with Iran. It's still going on. You've got multi-party conflicts, and you still have got, of course, issues with not just Israel, but the entire Middle East. And then, of course, you go into the Asian world as well. these mega producers. But again, for the United States, I think there is more the U.S. can do. A lot of this, I believe you'll start seeing, I think like the rate hike, I think this goes to that too. Right. I don't know if you guys talked about it yesterday. Mm-hmm. I think the rate hike was a political move. 100% to hurt Republicans going into the election. There was no reason to, you know, raise it that other 0.25% when all the reports were it was going to stay the same or maybe go down. And they actually decided to hike it up a little more just to put a little more pain in people so they can try to make an argument that the Trump administration doesn't care about your economy.
0: How's that decision being made?
11: Well, that's the Federal Reserve.
0: I know that's,
11: and this
0: that's
11: is
0: a big question, but I'm talking about like if it is politically motivated.
11: Well, and to that point as well, the Federal Reserve raised it a little bit. It's the first time in 3 years. And a lot of that has to do with the Federal Reserve said we see inflation has not come down to the level that we would like it to. But President Trump did also, because this is his new chairman that he installed this is his first move as chairman. President Trump said he did back up the decision of the Federal Reserve in that. But, we know that the Federal Reserve that's a whole different can of worms we can open up, and I could talk for hours about the central banking in the setting of interest rates. But at the same time, and to Jordan's point, there are things that are momentary inflation or for this year inflation that aren't necessarily baked in economically when it comes to things like, okay, the price of oil being elevated because of conflict and uncertainty, and that trickling down causing prices across the board.
0: Just the uncertainty.
11: Right. So does the interest rate raising, which is done to fight inflation, to try and push it down, is that even a necessary tool? That is a lot of the commentary when they're saying, if and when the conflict is over, this can reset. Do you even need the central bank to step in here? So, I mean, it's a very heady topic.
0: That's why we have a finance degree person.
11: We didn't know we were going to swerve there today.
0: You know what? Sometimes things happen. We do have some phone lines open for you. I can do that part. I can read numbers. 1-800-684-3110. I memorized that number.
11: There you go.
0: The phone lines are open for you. You got three lines open. Three of you are on hold right now. I'm going to get to all three of you in the next segment. Last segment of the day. If you want to call in, this is a good time to do it. Look, there's some on our side, some on the opposite side. Let's chat it out. 1-800-684-3110. That being said, the ACLJ, this show, only survives on your support. Remember, if you're in a local, you know, radio market, maybe you hear ads, you're like, well, they're getting funded by the local car dealer, whoever it may be. That's not how this works. A lot of times we are actually paying to be on those stations. A lot of times we do that, by the way. So there's no one above us telling us what we can and can't say. Okay, obviously there are legal things you can and can't say on terrestrial radio. But in terms of no one's directing this content, our team is putting this together each and every day because we believe in an independent broadcast. So, again, that ad doesn't go to get an ad on YouTube. I will be honest. It is a drop in the bucket of the budget that has to, you know, be allocated to support this broadcast, not alone, obviously, our legal work and everything that happens here. All of it is because you support financially. 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That's a great way to do it for free. 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Nothing is behind a paywall, and that is only because people like you support. But even if you can't support right now financially, there's easy ways to get involved. Subscribing on YouTube, liking, sharing, all of that. And so let's say you're right now watching on YouTube. You've never seen us before. Subscribe. Maybe you have, and you just haven't hit that button. That's a good way to do it. If you've already done it, hit the thumbs up. Throw a comment in. That's what's encouraging you, the, you know, people that are watching on YouTube. Do the same on whatever platform you're watching. Or maybe you're just listening. Get involved. 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Sign a petition. Again, there's so many ways and so much incredible content that our team puts together. When we get back, we are going to hear from you, though. As I always say, we have some of these experts. We got a lawyer here. We got a financial expert. You got me. Like I said, I know numbers. And we got three lines open because your voice is just as important. 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We'll be right back. Last segment of the day coming up on Seculo.
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0: Welcome back to Seculo Time. For you to give me a call, last chance, 1-800-684-3110. I do want to hear from you. Look, we always try to go first to those who are also ACLJ champions, someone that gives on a monthly basis. Let's jump to Martin in North Carolina. Martin, go ahead. Thanks for being a champion.
17: Yeah, you're welcome. Thank you, sirs. Jordan said it in about 25 years ago. Carolina Panther player shot his girlfriend who's pregnant. He got charged with double murder. So I don't know that there's a legal path, understanding or giving the way of when does life begin. We believe that life begins at conception. So if these people want to have the abortion with that lady in Alaska, they're essentially putting a contract out on that baby.
3: Right.
17: And how does that flow?
3: That's exactly what this case is going to hopefully determine for the future, right? Is that if surrogacy will continue around the world, we know that, and we know it's controversial, but it will continue, and contract law will continue. But, contract law, sometimes people think it's kind of boring. This is when it's very important and serious, because you might read through a contract and think, okay, well, abortion is legal in the place we're signing this, so we can put in a provision that says that if the parents here who are in charge of the decision-making process decide they want the child to be aborted, they can do that. And it's like you said, Martin, in a sense, they have a kill order within this contract, a right to kill. I mean, they call it what? A right to terminate? It's the same,
0: I guess,
3: the same language. And it is bizarre that we live in a legal system where you can be charged with a double murder, if you shoot and kill someone who is pregnant. And yet that same woman earlier in the day could have gone and had an abortion. And, not only is she completely protected, but so is the abortionist who committed the abortion.
0: And I guess it is the consequences of Roe being overturned in some ways, and it going back to the states.
3: Yes.
0: So now we have new laws that have to be created.
3: Right. And also the interstate laws. So someone from Alaska, which has tighter abortion restrictions than a place like California. And then who does this child belong to when the parents of the surrogate parents who have won a $250,000, probably what the cost that they paid was somewhere around that. So if they want the money back, but they don't want to, do they want to raise this child? I mean, do they not want to raise this? All those issues come into play. This child right now has two different names, yeah, based off what jurisdiction you're in.
0: This is a whole new world.
3: It's something of course, when you pray, ultimately, it's for this kid.
0: Yeah. Sure.
3: The kid gets to loving parents, whether it's any of these people involved in this or not. Yeah. And they don't get stuck in a system, and they get the medical care that they need. Three medical procedures very soon. They've gotten one of them. The question is, would the actual parents who I think now have control,
0: biological,
3: move forward with the other two procedures?
0: Yeah, we'll find out. There was another call about this. I want to take it real quick before we move on. Cindy in Texas, go ahead.
18: Hey, how are y'all? I just heard a couple of days ago a lady talk about this very subject, and she said it in a way that I never thought about. She said, so many people, when you have a man who doesn't want to take care, doesn't want anything to do with their child, walks away, he's called a deadbeat dad, and everybody just trashes him. But a woman who doesn't want her child can just abort it, and it's accepted. It is such a double standard, and I don't understand how we got so far off the mark.
1: Well, I mean, I think, Cindy, even in culture, just a few weeks ago, there was that clip that resurfaced of Anne Hathaway on The View where she said abortion is another word for mercy. I mean, that is the entirety of what around the ACLJ.
0: They've been educated that way.
1: Right. We've called the abortion distortion factor. It's even in our laws, as we talk about the fact that there can be double homicide laws on the books, but for something that as soon as you call it reproductive health care is completely legal. And in many places, as we pointed out, they're celebrating up until the moment of birth. In Massachusetts as of late.
0: And again, like I said, it is because they've been educated to believe one way about this and not actually take a logical, even scientific approach to what's happening. I want to shift again topics, go back to some of the issues. Let's go to Jan. Jan in Texas, go ahead.
19: Oh, hi. I just wanted to say that... Sorry, I had it on speaker. I just want to say that McNamara did not say one hateful thing in his speech. He was basically just saying nobody has the right to go in and wipe out an entire area of people, including the animals. These poor people, they rode donkeys to work. They had dogs as pets. And there is no justification for pretending to be Amalek.
0: There's a lot I can go through that one. In Gaza, I don't know if you're riding donkeys to work here in Gaza. It's a pretty,
1: Gaza City, metropolis.
0: It's a city. So beyond that, you have to also look at the historic person that's saying it. Okay. It'd be like if Roger Waters comes out right now, makes a statement. You go, yeah, because you've been saying it out loud for many years. Remember what Macklemore did just a few years ago? This is one of my very liberal friends. I'm not going to call him out by name. And someone said, oh, Macklemore seems his heart. He's such a good person. He responded, well, remember when he wore an oversized nose, bold cut wig, an acidic looking beard while performing Thrish Up? And then said it just happened to gather all the pieces randomly. Then maybe I'd give him a pass. Remember, you have to also go in the context. Was there anything egregious about the speech? I don't know. Maybe you don't want to lead the crowd chanting things about Palestine. Maybe there are a lot of people who find this issue a bit more complicated, maybe in New York City when you're doing this. But again, it's not about his freedom of speech. He can say whatever he wants. But if the venues and the promoters and the other artists, who, by the way, are the ones selling the tickets with their name on the marquee, not you, they have every right to do whatever they want to do. And you know what? This is giving Macklemore a pretty big pop. I have not said the word Macklemore this much in my entire life, nor did I ever plan to. This is someone who thought Thrift Shop was a pretty good song.
1: And to that point as well, yes, he has the right to his opinion, and at his own shows, if he gets booked, he can continue to express those. It wasn't his show. He wasn't the headliner.
0: But the donkeys will.
1: But as well.
3: There's also amulets for being used. There was a lot going on.
0: Actually appreciate your call.
1: This point, though, even to Jan's point, is that he's donating his $1 million. He's going to make a lot more than $1 million off this publicity bump. He's gotten earned media through this. And as someone who has, as you said, not just said, I don't like Israel and I think that they are committing genocide. He has actually gone as far as to wear costumes to mock a people group.
0: Yeah.
1: That's not okay.
0: Yeah. So thank you for your call. I do really appreciate your call. Honestly, thank you for holding and thank you for commenting. No one is, by the way, downplaying humanitarian issues in this. You have Macklemore, you have Robert Kraft, you have Ed Sheeran, all with donating, or freedom of speech.
3: I think I've tried to explain over and over to you, freedom of speech, but there are consequences to your speech. That doesn't mean there's legal consequences in the sense that you will go to jail, that the state, that means the federal, state, or local government will put you in jail. But there are consequences to legal speech, and that can be cancellation of a tour because the speech that you're promoting is hurting their bottom line.
1: Well, and you know where there is a place where what you say could get you killed by the government that's elected?
3: Oh, yeah.
1: Gaza. That's a place that can happen.
0: Yeah, a lot of the world. With that being said, hey, Michael, I'm sorry we weren't able to get to you today. I appreciate you calling in. Call in tomorrow, and we'll get you up early on the show. That being said, this is it. I want you to be a part of the ACLJ team, be a part of the family. Why don't you become an ACLJ champion today? 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
23: Before it's gone for good, Carbon Zero by Craig W. Stanton.
24: I'm John Scott. The Bank of England is keeping the UK's main interest rate unchanged at 3.75%, even though inflation in the United Kingdom has risen to a five-month high as the fallout from the Iran war continues to ratchet up fuel prices. Like other central banks, the inflation outlook is key for the Bank of England. Japan's central bank has raised the benchmark interest rate to 1.25% from 1%, a 31-year high. That move, coming at the end of a two-day monetary policy board meeting, was expected, widely figured into recent global markets. President Trump blasting Federal Reserve governors after the board raised its benchmark interest rate Wednesday for the first time since 2023 in an effort to quell high inflation. The central bank may not be finished, signaling another rate hike could occur later this year. This is SRN News.
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0: perfect.
1: The first week of this month, we taught.
0: With thanksgiving,
1: my brother Pastor Evan spoke about the first,
0: with praise,
1: and then last week I put some more meat on the bones, and I talked about a man named Melchizedek, and how I connected Melchizedek to Jesus. Today I'm going to connect Isaac to Jesus.
0: But I'm going to praise God.
1: What I want to show you is the connection between the Old Testament and the New Testament, and how they all click together. So as I connect the dot, I want y'all to say, "That's another."
0: Y'all ready? You want to be, but
1: say, that's another.
0: Praise God.
1: So every time I connect a dot, you're going to say, okay, oh boy, we ready.
0: Me, okay. I'm going to worship God. Then he says this with some faith on
1: the first day of class, a college professor gave his students a pop quiz.
0: I'll be back.
1: As expected.
0: Say, there's another one.
1: They all failed the exam.
0: Oh.
1: But it set the tone for the rest of the semester that we just got to be ready.
0: From the burnt offering,
1: we don't know what this professor is coming with. So now the final exam comes, and the professor smiles at them and says, "I'm so excited to give you your final exam." And they're nervous because they don't know what he's going to do. And he says, "Your final exam was the pop quiz I gave you in the beginning. So you had the test the whole time.
0: My God.
1: I hope you studied."
0: And he took fire.
1: Oh, how I wish God would give me a text message, a DM, and say, "Son, you about to catch hell." Raise your hand if you know what I'm talking about. Lord, please let a brother know we about to go through some storms. At least on the plane, the pilot says, the ride's about to get rocky. Buckle up. But for some reason, the faith walk, God doesn't give me a clue. It just kind of hit.
0: As the lamb for the sacrifice.
1: Today, we're going to talk about a man named Abraham who got a pop quiz and how he responded to his pop quiz. We're teaching from Genesis chapter 22. Genesis chapter 22. We're going to read the Bible together. Say, neighbor, we're reading today. Please help us. Let's read verse 1. After these events, God tested and proved Abraham. Everyone say, there's a difference between testing and proving. Back in the day, there was an incredible basketball player. Some call him the greatest basketball player of all time. His name is MJ. Michael.
0: Some of y'all should have been married in the courthouse and not the.
1: And initially, when he came out with his own shoe line, the people didn't understand what he was doing.
0: Alter means I lay my life down.
1: But before the shoe hit the market, they said, "Michael, can you test the shoe?" And after he tested the shoe for a season, it was proven and it went to market. When Nike was making golf clubs for Tiger, they said, "Tiger, we want you to hit and test the golf club before we take it to the market." Those worked out well.
0: Abraham built an altar.
1: But there's some people who didn't do the testing and proving. There's a company named Boeing. I got to give you real life experience. They had an airline called the 737 Max.
0: Was Isaac a boy?
1: And prior to that, Boeing had made a decision that we're going to start from scratch and build the newest and best airplane. So when they announced it to the airlines, one of the airlines said, "Well, we want to order 500 planes, and we don't have time for you to design a whole new plane, and you will lose this order to Airbus." Airbus is the next biggest producer of airplanes. So then Southwest came in and says, "Well, we don't want it either."
0: And I remember.
1: So now Boeing capitulates. Boeing says, "Well, we'll just retrofit. Put a new engine on an old plane."
0: And I remember us playing space.
1: Well, if you don't know what happened in 2018 and 2019, two of those planes crashed because the engines were too heavy. So now, if you get to today,
0: I'm sitting there.
1: Boeing was the number one producer.
0: The brothers in the room.
1: They are no longer.
0: Have we got cousins yet?
1: took a shortcut.
2: Have we got cousins?
1: Amen. Took a shortcut.
0: I didn't realize that Hazen.
1: And now they still have never recovered.
0: I didn't grow up in
1: because they never proved it before they took it to market.
0: I don't know.
1: And lives were lost and billions of costs. Let me help you. Nobody will be used greatly by God who's not tested by God. There's three Hebrew boys, and they came before King Nebuchadnezzar, and he says, you need to bow down to my statue. And they said, even if God doesn't get me out this time, even if I burn in the fire, I'm not going to bow down to this altar. The Bible says they were thrown in the fire. And as the king looked, he says, I see another person in the fire. He looks like the Son of God. You might be in the fire today, not realizing God's in the fire with you. For the word of God says he'll never leave you nor forsake you. He's an ever-present help in a time of trouble. If you draw nigh to him, he will draw nigh to you. There's another brother. His name was Daniel. He said, Daniel, we don't like the way you worship. We don't like the way you praise. So they made an edict, a law, that for 30 days nobody can worship. No God but their God. But see, Daniel had a relationship with his God. The Bible says every day he got up and he worshiped and praised God. So the only way they can get him was to get him with his worship. So the king found out that Daniel was worshiping, and his heart was wrenched with the decision because he loved them. But the law said he had to do what he had to do. He put him in lions' den. The Bible says the king fasted all night, got up early in the morning, ran to the king, to the den, and says, Daniel, servant of the Lord, has God served, has he saved you? He says, yes, my Lord. The lion's mouth has been shut. Brothers and sisters, if you want to be used by God, expect to be tested by God. Much like gold must be refined. Don't run from your test. Embrace it. Because that's how God's going to use you. Say, neighbor, pass the test. The Bible says Abraham was tested.
0: You ain't sleeping now.
1: It says after these things. What are these things? Let's talk about these things. The first test was, he says, leave your family. Leave your comfort zone. He says, go and I'll show. The challenge with our faith walk is we want God to show before we go. If God showed before you go, that's not faith. Faith is I'm going to go and then God will eventually show. Then the next test was Abraham had to leave Lot. Well, the reality is God told him to leave Lot the first time. And some of you have a lot of family you should have left. Some of you would be further along right now if you left a lot of them behind. Some of you are carrying bags that don't belong to you. Some of you are carrying bags that don't have your name on it. Bag lady, you might miss your bus carrying all them bags like... That ain't the Bible. That's Erica Badu. Just trying to make sure you're awake. Just trying to make sure you're awake. The next test was Abraham had to rescue Lot. Lot mismanaged the relationship, but even though he mismanaged the relationship, Abraham's heart was still pure, saved him.
0: So God says for me.
1: Then Abraham had to give a tithe. Everyone say a test. He passed that test. Then I think the next test might have been the worst one. He says, God says, son, I want you to get circumcised. And all the men of your house. And all the brothers said,
0: My God.
1: It's one thing to get circumcised as a baby and you don't know no better. It's a whole nother situation to get circumcised as a grown man. Some of y'all say, neighbor, I wouldn't have passed that test right there. That one right there. And then the next test, Abraham had to sacrifice his son. What are you saying? God says we go from faith to faith and glory to glory. God keeps putting more weight to see if you can obey.
3: Verse 10. Abraham reached out.
1: God will not tempt you with sin. He will test you with faith.
3: The Lord called him from heaven and said, Abraham.
1: The Bible tells us, let no man say he's tempted of God, for God will not tempt you. What tempts you is your own sin nature. God does not tempt, he tempts. Deuteronomy 8:2, look what it says.
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1: God does not tempt, he tempts. Deuteronomy 8:2, look what it says. Remember how the Lord God led you through the wilderness for these 40 years. Here it is. Humbling you and testing you to prove your character and to find out whether or not you would obey his commands. Okay, rewind. God takes me through valleys and wilderness seasons not to hurt me, but to prove me.
3: And that's what he asked.
1: Because see, faith is not tested on the mountain. Faith is tested in the valley. When things aren't going the way you wanted to go, who will you lean on? Who will you trust when you have the midnight hour and you have to call on somebody? Who are you going to call? I pray it's not Ghostbusters. Just keeping you awake. Just keeping you awake. Some of y'all, they hurting right now. Say neighbor, if you go to napping, I'm going to slap it. Put your hand on the shoulder and say, neighbor, he's talking to you right now. He's talking, I see your neck going to the side. I see your neck going to the side. Say, neighbor, he's talking to you right now. Look back and say, if you put your hands on me one more time. Verse 2, God said, take now your son, your only son, whom you love.
3: Everyone say, that's another one.
1: Everyone say, that's one there. That's another one. First connection.
3: Abraham went and took the ram.
1: Take your son.
3: Verse 13.
1: Your only son, Isaac, whom you love. Remember.
3: So Abraham looked up and glanced around, and behold, behind him was a ram.
1: As John 3:16, so for God so loved the world, he gave his only begotten son, see, that whoever may believe upon him shall not perish but have everlasting life.
3: And Abraham went and took the ram.
1: And go to the region of Moriah and offer him there as a burnt offering upon one of the mountains of which I tell you. Another connection. The Bible says the mountain that Isaac and Abraham walked up was the same mountain Jesus walked up. Everyone say, that's another one. This is one of the greatest acts of obedience the Bible records. where a man would be willing to give his son as an offering to the Lord. Now understand, the son was a miracle. When Abraham had the son, this should not happen. So what it is, he realized that this was a gift anyway that I should have never had, but God gave it to me. And if God gave it to me, it's his. And I'm going to trust God with this. Understand this, obedience always causes short-term discomfort. Say it with me, church. Obedience.
3: Because there's no name greater than my name.
1: Causes.
3: So on short-term my name, on the base of the
1: discomfort.
3: I am.
1: Anything God asks you to do often will cause some discomfort in the beginning.
3: There's no name greater.
1: Okay.
3: So based
1: if you're
3: on
1: trying to get
3: name,
1: in shape, it's going to cause discomfort.
3: By myself.
1: If you're trying to fast, it's going to cause discomfort.
3: I have sworn an oath.
1: If you're trying to get on a budget, it's going to cause.
3: Have done this thing. You have not withheld from me.
1: Anything worth having is going to cause some.
3: Only son of promise.
1: In the beginning.
3: Indeed, I will greatly bless you. I will
1: verse 3.
3: Multiply
1: so Abraham rose
3: like
1: early in the morning.
3: Heaven, and like the
1: stop right there. Abraham rose early in the morning. Notice it didn't say Abraham had a conversation with Sarah and say, hey, Sarah, I want to take the baby for
3: all
1: offering.
3: All nations of the earth shall be blessed because you have heard.
1: Because there'd be a fight at the door right then. Right then at that spot when he said, I'm taking the baby boy to go to the altar to sacrifice him, Sarah would have said, okay, it's going down. And all the mothers said,
3: where's the keys? Number three.
1: Notice he didn't have no conversation with

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2: Okay.
3: Passing the test.
2: I'm the young man. Everyone say young man.
3: Blessing.
2: Say it again.
3: You can bring my props.
2: Say another guy. Okay, I want y'all to get it late.
3: It's James 1, 2.
2: And I will go there and
3: God,
2: what? Let's stop.
3: Those who patiently
2: God said sacrifice. Abraham
3: afterward,
2: called
3: afterward, they received the crown of life.
2: God called
3: God
2: it.
3: God has promised.
2: Abraham called it.
3: Who loved it. Now y'all know.
2: So your
3: y'all
2: worship
3: know.
2: Should be a...
3: I wanted to get like a live seesaw and jump on it, but...
2: Meaning, some Sundays you will come in here...
3: Praise the Lord.
2: Depressed, discouraged...
3: All of us...
2: Catching hell.
3: Are resting.
2: But you come in here, as the Bible says in Psalms 100, enter into his gates with thanksgiving and into his courts with praise. I will bless the Lord at all times. His praise will be continually in my mouth. My marriage is going through hell, but I'm going to praise God anyhow. I have job issues, but I'm going to praise God. See, what you realize is that my worship may be my sacrifice today.
3: Isaiah 53 and 5.
2: Because you don't always feel like it. Life is not always the way you want it to be, but I'm going to praise God. He says, I'm going to go worship God. Then he says this with some faith on it. And we will come back. Remember, Jesus said, I'll be back. Everyone say, there's another one.
3: If this is the day that you have made,
2: glory
3: I will rejoice
2: God.
3: And be glad.
2: Thank you, Jesus.
3: And
2: verse 6,
3: is, as you
2: then Abraham took the wood
3: when the
2: from the burnt offering and
3: body.
2: Laid it on the shoulders.
3: God long enough.
2: Say
3: God
2: it, church, that's a what?
3: God yesterday, today, and forevermore. And
2: I'm going to show you so many connections
3: said,
2: between
3: but
2: Jesus
3: I know
2: and
3: what God told me.
2: Because the same
3: and the Bible
2: the
3: said you shall live and
2: Jesus
3: not die and declare the works of God. Believers, all of us are in a faith
2: and they
3: fight.
2: Walked up the
3: and
2: same
3: you got to hold on to your faith when life keeps giving you the facts. Because the fact
2: Look
3: of the matter
2: says.
3: Was, Abraham was 100 years old.
2: And he took
3: fact.
2: Fire. From
3: Sarah
2: fire pot in his own hand,
3: fact.
2: And the sacrifice of life, and the two of them walked
3: with faith.
2: Together.
3: All
2: Verse 7. And Isaac said to Abraham, my father, and he says, here I am, my
3: God.
2: Son. And Isaac says, look, the fire
3: the
2: and the wood, but where is the lamb for the burnt offering? Abraham said, my son, God will provide for himself a lamb for the burnt offering. The Hebrew scholars read it this way. God will provide himself as the lamb for the sacrifice. My God. Everyone say that's another way.
3: But you are not.
2: So they walked together. God didn't want Abraham to sacrifice his son for death. But to see his heart.
3: All of you.
2: The purpose of testing is to strengthen our character and deepen our commitment to God
3: right.
2: And his perfect timing. Verse 9. When they came to the place which God had told him, Abraham built an altar there. Everyone say an altar. An altar is a place of sacrifice. An altar, a place of breaking. I wish some married folk can remember what they said at the altar.
3: Father God, I thank you for your word. I pray your word is marked.
2: Some of y'all should have been married at the courthouse and not the altar.
3: I pray that today's day and not
2: I ain't scared of you. Altar means I lay my life down. Altar means I'm going through a process of surrender and sacrifice. Survive. I'm giving my life to this marriage at the altar.
3: I ask today, do you know him? Have you made
2: As Jesus says, I lay my life down for the church.
3: Some of you today may be in a back.
2: And Abraham built an altar there and arranged the wood and bound Isaac, his son. The Bible says that Jesus was bound.
3: And somebody's looking for home.
2: And he was placed on the altar. Now let's walk this text. Let's work the text.

0: Was Isaac a boy? Was he a teenager? The Bible says he's a what? Now, I don't know too many young men who see the barbecue grill there and say, yeah, daddy, put me on it. He's a man. Years ago, everyone say a few years ago,
1: Father God,
0: when I was a freshman in college,
1: who died for me and rose for me, I may have life.
0: Few is a wide word, okay?
1: Coming to my life.
0: And I remember we were at a hotel right off Clearwater Beach. That's where the family football team would be at. It looked like a rundown place now, but it was nice.

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9: With SRN News, I'm John Scott. The Bank of England is keeping the UK's main interest rate unchanged at 3.75%, even though inflation in the United Kingdom has risen to a five-month high as the fallout from the Iran war continues to ratchet up fuel prices. Like other central banks, the inflation outlook is key for the Bank of England. Japan's central bank has raised the benchmark interest rate to 1.25% from 1%, a 31-year high. That move, coming at the end of a two-day monetary policy board meeting, was expected, widely figured into recent global markets. President Trump blasting Federal Reserve governors after the board raised its benchmark interest rate Wednesday for the first time since 2023 in an effort to quell high inflation. The central bank may not be finished, signaling another rate hike could occur later this year. This is SRN News.
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11: Now, why would Paul tell older men to be sober, to be temperate? Because retired men, older men, generally have time on their hands. And this could lead to an excess of all kinds of things. Like, let me throw it out there, playing too much golf. You know, I've retired. I've got this money. I'm going to live in such a way that I'm going to really enjoy life now. I'm going to really spend a little bit. I've been saving all of my life, and now I'm going to be a little extravagant.
12: Socrates said contentment is natural wealth. Luxury is artificial poverty. How do we know where the transition is from moderation to extravagance? And who really cares anymore? While most of us are sold out to the Madison Avenue standards of success, Julius Caesar once said, "I came, I saw, I conquered." Now we say almost the same thing when we come home from the mall. "I came, I saw, I purchased." Yet the Bible says we are to be temperate, sober, and moderate. How do we do that, and why should we do it? Those are just some of the questions we will consider today on Verse by Verse. Our teacher is Pastor Steve Kreloff of Lakeside Community Chapel in Clearwater, Florida. Pastor Steve has been the teaching pastor at Lakeside since 1981. Verse by Verse is the radio extension of that ministry. Today we will continue our study from chapter 2 of the book of Titus. Paul had some great wisdom to share with Titus and with us. Verse 2 gives us some of the characteristics that older men should display. It is tempting, once we have paid our dues, so to speak, to indulge ourselves. We figure we deserve it after all those years of hard work. But just because we are not going to the office or factory every day does not mean we can just kick back and do anything that tickles our fancy. Here is Pastor Steve with some biblical standards and the methods and motivations we can use to attain them.
11: Now, old age is not always the easiest thing to face. And I'd like you to turn, we're just kind of giving a little background on this, to Ecclesiastes in the Old Testament. I believe Michelle just taught on this in our ladies' Bible study. And it's good that she taught on this because in interacting with her, my mind went to this chapter, Ecclesiastes, right before the Song of Solomon. Ecclesiastes chapter 12. Not a pretty picture of growing old. It's the sunset of life, the difficulties associated with growing old. These are really the miseries of old age. I'd like to read it to you. Ecclesiastes chapter 12, beginning in verse 1. Solomon said, "Remember also your Creator in the days of your youth, before the evil days come." He's speaking about growing old. "The evil days come and the years draw near, when you will say, 'I have no delight in them,' before the sun, the light, the moon, and the stars are darkened, and clouds return after the rain, in the day that the watchmen of the house tremble, and mighty men stoop, the grinding ones stand idle because they are few, and those who look through windows grow dim." These are, as I said, the miseries of growing old. He speaks of failing memory, verse 2. He speaks of hands trembling with feebleness. He speaks about the legs and knees becoming weak. And then he speaks about grinders. He says the grinders are few. You know what the grinders are? Your teeth. They're few. The others are idle. In other words, they're not working right. The ones you do have don't work right, and you don't have as many as you used to. And he speaks about your eyesight begins to grow dim. Now, in the next few verses, we don't need to read. I'll just tell you some of the other things that Solomon said to describe old age. He speaks of an inability to sleep. It's difficult to sleep. A loss of hearing. A loss of vigor. The fear of going outside because you might fall. You might fall. Hair turning gray and white. Being bent over and moving slowly. I mean, the Apostle Paul put it in the New Testament. He said, "The outer man is decaying." And Solomon tells us some of the specifics of that. So physically, growing old can be tough, but there's an advantage to being older as well. And Job mentions an advantage. In Job chapter 12, verse 12, Job says this. He says, "Wisdom is with the aged men, with long life is understanding." And that's a general truism. That's not always the case. That's a general truism. There's more of an opportunity to acquire wisdom the longer that you live. I mean, we would say that as well. But that's one of the advantages. You live longer, you experience things more than those who are younger. Therefore, you have the opportunity to acquire wisdom. Also, Leviticus 19, verse 23 speaks about respect that is to be given to those who are older. God says in Leviticus 19, verse 23, says, or 32 rather, he says this, "You shall rise up before the gray-headed and honor the aged, and you shall revere your God. I am the Lord." So there is to be a respect that those younger are to show those who are older. And it's also possible to be very productive spiritually as you are older. A great verse is Psalm 92. Psalm 92, verse 14, speaking of the righteous man who is older, Psalm 92, verse 14 says this, they will still yield fruit in old age. They will be full of sap and very green. Spiritually, they're still going to be very fruitful, still productive. Life doesn't have to end in terms of a retirement that I do nothing. However, old age, even though there can be spiritual productivity, there can be wisdom, we want to balance this by saying old age doesn't automatically mean spiritual maturity. Old age does not guarantee spiritual maturity. It doesn't make a believer godly because he's known Christ longer than someone who's younger. It doesn't mean that he has depth of character just because he's lived several years more. Spiritual maturity cannot be measured in years. It just gives you the opportunity to be spiritually mature. It doesn't guarantee it. I know older men who walk with Christ and are deep and are godly men and are very wise, and I know older men who are shallow and superficial and not particularly mature in Christ. And therefore, older men are to be exhorted to godliness, godly conduct, just as younger men need to, and we'll get to that eventually. But if you look back just two books to 1 Timothy chapter 5, I want you to see that it is right and it is proper to exhort older men. It is not disrespectful to do that, to preach to them and tell them what they need to, how they need to behave, for all of us to hold them accountable. In 1 Timothy chapter 5, verse 1, Paul writes to Timothy, do not sharply rebuke an older man, but rather appeal to him as a father, and then to the younger men as brothers. So you are to not rebuke an older man in the sense of being disrespectful, but you are to appeal to him. Change your behavior, be godly, and I'm appealing to you in a respectful way, Paul tells Timothy. And so that's what we want to do this morning. We want to all be aware of what God says to older men so that we can hold them to the standards of Scripture. So older men need to be exhorted to godly conduct. And that's what Paul tells Titus to do. Even though Titus would have been a younger man, he would have fit in that category. Titus is to call the older men of the congregation, just as I'm doing this morning, to godliness and exemplary behavior, not only before the church, and especially to younger men who are looking to them as examples, but also to the non-Christians around you, that you can have an evangelistic impact on them. So having said that, let's begin to look at the six characteristics of a godly older man. Number one, Paul says in verse 2, older men are to be temperate. They're to be temperate. Now, what does that mean, to be temperate? I think we've lost that in our day and age. Some versions might say sober. Now, originally, this word referred to someone who was free from wine. That's why it's often translated sober. They were not drunk. They were free from wine drinking. And that's why, as I said, it's often translated sober. But in the New Testament, the word is broadened. It doesn't just mean that older men are to be sober in terms of from wine or alcohol. The New Testament broadened this word to refer to someone who was sober in judgment, someone who is clear-headed, someone who has things under control in all various circumstances. The thought here is to be moderate, to not be excessive, to avoid extravagances, to live in such a way that you put a restraint on desires. You live in a sensible kind of way. Now, why would Paul tell older men, especially older men, to be sober, to be temperate? Well, let me give you the reason, as I see it. Because retired men, older men, generally have time on their hands. They have time on their hands. And this could lead to an excess of all kinds of things. In certain ways, it could lead to an excess, especially in Paul's day, of drinking too much wine. What else do I have to do? I just meet with the guys, and we do that. You have time on your hands. Let's go drinking together, and that could still happen certainly today, and that does happen today. Time on your hands. Not only that, but not only with a cup of wine, but how much time on your hands, how can time on your hands lead to other things like, let me throw it out there, playing too much golf? Ooh. This will be my last week, so listen very, very closely. How about having nothing better to do? This might be a little bit easier than to spend money at the mall. Okay. Being extravagant, maybe not at the mall, but, you know, I've retired. I've got this money. I'm going to live in such a way that I'm going to really enjoy life now. I'm going to really spend a little bit. I've been saving all of my life, and now I'm going to be a little extravagant. The Bible calls older men to be sober-minded and moderate. And I want you to see that this is all connected, and 1 Peter tells us about it. 1 Peter chapter 1, how do you get this moderate lifestyle, this clear-headedness that doesn't go into excess, and especially in our world, because we are such a materialistic society. How do we get a handle on this so that we're not excessive, so that we're not extravagant, so that we are clear-headed, so that we don't think that we have to indulge in everything? Well, 1 Peter tells us in two places Peter uses this word. 1 Peter chapter 1, verse 13. Therefore, he writes, gird your minds for action, keep sober in spirit. That's that word. Be temperate in your attitude. And why? In light of this, fix your hope completely on the grace to be brought to you at the revelation of Jesus Christ. That is to say, in light of the return of Jesus Christ, be temperate, be moderate, don't be excessive. Live in such a way that you are sober in your thinking because Jesus is coming soon. Then he says the same thing basically in chapter 4, verse 7. The end of verse 7, he says, the end of all things is at hand, therefore be of sound judgment and sober spirit for the purpose of prayer. Hey, the end of all things is getting closer. It's at hand, Peter said. The return of Christ is closer than when we first believed. In light of that, live in such a way that you are being of sober mind. That is to say, and I think it all boils down to this, be satisfied with Jesus Christ. Be satisfied with fewer things. You don't need things to make you happy. You need to live your life in light of the fact that Jesus could rapture us at any moment. Now, that ought to change the way you live. People often ask me, do you think the rapture is that important to doctrine? I think in light of stuff like this, it is. You pull this out and you pull out a great motivating factor. Live a temperate life that doesn't have to grab hold of excess and things and doesn't have to be extravagant. Live a moderate life in light of the fact that Jesus is coming again and all these other things are not that important. That's what I think Paul is saying. Be satisfied with fewer things. That is to say, have an eternal perspective. Live in such a way. See, gentlemen, that's how you have an evangelistic impact. You lose a lot of credibility by the way you live if you live in excess of things. Then you tell somebody the gospel, and why should they listen to you? You don't live like it's really that important. You don't live in the light of Christ's return. Now, does that mean you can't buy things? No, I'm not saying that. Does that mean you can't play golf? No, I'm not saying that. I am saying, and we're not putting a legalistic rule here, I am saying live in the light of priorities. Priorities in light of Christ's return. What is important? The Holy Spirit has to apply it to your life. Exactly how you're to respond to this. But be clear-headed. Have a sober judgment of things. And I say to those who are older men, use your time, your money, your strength carefully. In light of our Lord's return, don't spend all your resources on yourself. I think that's the point. Avoid living in a self-indulgent way. The issue is get self out of the way. That is a very real challenge for those who have retired, because I think especially in Florida, as we have many retirees, and that's a politically correct term, isn't it? Paul could have said those of you who are retired, but he didn't. But in light of having many retirees, I think there can be an attitude that I've worked hard all my life, and now I'm going to live like there's no tomorrow. Let me remind you, there is a tomorrow, and that tomorrow says you're going to stand before Jesus Christ and give accounts of your life. So in light of the fact that tomorrow you stand before him, and I'm using that in a metaphorical sense, tomorrow you stand before him, don't live in any way that you please. Don't think it's coming to you that you deserve this. Live in such a way that reflects that you're satisfied with Jesus Christ and you don't need things to make you happy. And you're going to have a tremendous evangelistic impact on those around you. You give credibility to your message. Not only that, but those of us who are younger men, and I just said us. Notice I threw that in. Those of us who are younger men, see, I could use my age for anything. I'm at that age. Those of us who are younger are looking to you for an example. We look to you for an example. Give us that example. So Paul says, first of all, to be temperate.
12: If you somehow knew that the Lord was going to return tomorrow, what kinds of changes would you need to make in your life? None, I hope. We should always be living as if He was about to return at any moment. Pastor Steve will be right back after we welcome those who have just tuned in. You are listening to Verse by Verse, a daily radio Bible class led by pastor-teacher Steve Kreloff of Lakeside Community Chapel in Clearwater, Florida. If you are ever in the Clearwater area on a Sunday morning, why not stop by and worship with us? Pastor Steve would love to meet you. Lakeside is at 1893 Sunset Point Road. That's midway between U.S. 19 and the beaches. What does it mean to be dignified? That word sounds rather stuffy, doesn't it? Well, Paul told Titus that older men are to be temperate and that they are to be dignified. We will move on to that second godly characteristic in this second half of our class.
11: Secondly, he says that older men are to be dignified, not only temperate, but dignified. That's the second godly characteristic, dignified. Now, what does that mean? The word basically means to be worthy of respect, to be serious-minded. It doesn't mean that the man doesn't have a sense of humor. Doesn't mean that at all, but it means that his outlook on life and there's a purpose to this man. There's nothing superficial or shallow about him. He is dignified. He has lived long enough to know that he's not a clown. He's not frivolous. He's not shallow. He's not superficial. He has a seriousness to him, but he's not kind of a morbid guy. We're not saying that. In fact, I thought this was a great quote. John MacArthur in his commentary on Titus says this: older believers have lived long enough to see many people, including good friends and close family members, experience serious misfortune, suffer great pain, and perhaps die at an early age. They may have seen a spouse or a child suffer leukemia or some other form of cancer or debilitating disease. They have learned the value of time and opportunity. They better accept and comprehend their own mortality, the imperfections of this present world, and the inability of material things to give lasting, deep satisfaction. They have seen utopian ideals fail. They have learned how short-lived and disappointing euphoric emotional experiences can be, even those, or perhaps especially those, that purport to be of a higher spiritual order. I think if we can sum up what John MacArthur is saying here, about dignity, is that older men have lived long enough to suffer, to see others suffer, and to know that only Christ can really satisfy a life. That's what he's saying. There's a dignity that ought to go along with being an older man. We who are younger ought to look at older men and say, now there is somebody I respect. Somebody I respect. To the older men of this congregation, I say to you that you have a responsibility to those of us who are younger. You have a responsibility not only to us, but to the non-Christians, to live in such a way that you gain our respect. You don't get respect just because you're older, although there is a certain sense in which we are to give respect to your age. But as a person, you gain our respect by living a godly and consistent life. Now, let me say this as kindly and as graciously as I can, which may not be that kind and gracious, but it is an attempt. There is a tendency when people get older to be grumpy, to be unteachable, to be petty, to be superficial, to make much ado about nothing or next to nothing. Don't do that. That's not a good example for us. I don't want to grow like that. I don't want to be like that when I'm older. I don't want our younger men to be like that. Give us an example of what's really important in life, and we'll respect you for it. Don't become a shallow man. Don't become a man who is petty. You have lived too long to end your life with pettiness. Have a seriousness about you because you are consumed with a passion for Jesus Christ, a serious pursuit of God and His purposes, and we will respect you, and we will honor you for that. Serious in mind. So I exhort you respectfully to do that. Older men are to be temperate, sober-minded, he means, dignified. The third thing that Paul says they are to be is, notice verse 2, they are to be sensible. Sensible. Now, by sensible, Paul means self-controlled, having passions under control, mental passions under control, physical passions under control, and to live by God's standards. They are to be self-controlled. And the thought behind this Greek word is that they are to be sensible means that your mind is under control. It has the term, the thought of the mind here. Your mind is under control so that you think rationally and you approach problems with a reasonableness and sane judgment. You see, that is to be a mark of old age, as opposed to when you're younger. Younger men are often hotheads. They often react to problems. They don't think through things. They can be very rash and hasty, and that is a mark of immaturity. Older men are to be different. You who have walked with Jesus Christ are not to get carried away by emotions or circumstances or problems. You are to face them with a sanity of judgment, a cool-headedness. You are to be under control. We look to you for that example. We look for you to model for us how to address problems in a way that speaks well of mature men. How do you get to be sensible? You walk with God. You spend time alone with Him. You spend time in His Word, and as you do, you learn to be discerning. And you learn that life has difficulties and there are conflicts and problems, but you approach them with a cool head. You approach them with a heart that understands that Jesus Christ is the sovereign one of the universe and nothing is out of control, and that your testimony is more important than anything else. Your testimony, once you've lost your testimony, you have nothing else of value. You can lose other things, but once you have lost your testimony because you've blown it in a situation, then you have lost what is most precious.
12: Our testimony is like our reputation. It takes a lifetime to build a good one and only a few seconds to destroy it. Did you catch what Pastor Steve said about the responsibility of older men to gain the respect of the younger men? That's not something you do overnight. It takes years and really begins when you're a young man. Is there someone older in your life whom you deeply respect? I've always looked up to my father-in-law. He is one of the most godly men I know, and even though he's not perfect, he has a lot of the qualities we're hearing about in this study. As I seek to emulate those godly characteristics, perhaps the Lord will use me to set the example for the next generation. If you don't have someone like that in your life, I hope God will lead you to someone who can blaze the trail for you to spiritual maturity. You have been listening to Verse by Verse. Pastor Teacher Steve Kreloff is the teaching pastor at Lakeside Community Chapel in Clearwater, Florida. His 26-plus years of ministry at Lakeside have expanded to include these daily Bible classes of the air. 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Today was the middle part of a three-part message. 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
15: This is Pastor Jomo, here to tell you that God created you for purpose. Jeremiah 1:5 says, before you were born, he knew you, approved you, and set you apart for a unique calling. 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
9: With SRN News, I'm John Scott. The number of people applying for unemployment benefits dropped sharply last week. It's another sign that layoffs remain rare and most Americans enjoy job security. The Labor Department reporting jobless claims slid to 196,000. That's down from 206,000 just the week before. The White House withdrawing its nomination of Lance Schroyer, a former Oklahoma State trooper, to lead U.S. Immigration and Customs Enforcement, ensuring that an agency at the forefront of President Trump's domestic agenda will remain without a Senate-confirmed leader for at least a while longer. Human remains found in the Grand Canyon this week identified as Timothy Allen Smith, the last person missing after a deadly flash flood in late August. The flooding, which devastated the Phantom Ranch area, brought the death toll to three. This is SRN News.
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22: The personal gift of service, who exercises that gift, you know what they're doing? 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And what will God do? He will turn it right back to you, and he will bless you and reward you and enable you, because what are you doing? You're giving yourself away.
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22: When you receive the Lord Jesus Christ as your personal Savior, you receive a very special, unique gift. This gift was for the purpose of enabling you to become the person God wants you to be, do the things that God wants you to do. It was a gift that was fitted and suited for you and God's purpose for your life. The Holy Spirit is the one who gives those gifts. And at salvation, I believe that's when that gift is bestowed upon us. That gift is not given for the purpose of making us happy. It is given for the purpose of making it possible for us to be productive and fruitful for the kingdom of God. And for example, in 1 Peter chapter 4, listen to what he says in this fourth chapter, very significant passage of scripture. Listen, if you will. He says in verse 10, as each one has received a special gift, employed in serving one another as good stewards of the manifold grace of God, the many various ways in which God blesses us. Whoever speaks is to do so as one who is speaking the utterance of God. Whoever serves is to do so as one who is serving by the strength which God supplies, so that in all things God may be glorified. And, he says, through Jesus Christ, to whom belongs the glory and the dominion forever and ever. Amen. Now, God has equipped you with a gift that suits and fits his purpose for your life. There's no such thing as a giftless child of God. And so as you listen to this, I want to encourage you to examine your own heart. Ask yourself the question, do these things sound like me, the way I feel in my relationships? Because when you discover what your spiritual gift is, or whether you do not discover it, the knowledge of it or absence of it affects all of your relationships, people you work with, your children, your husband, your wife, your friends, because we all have one of those gifts. That, listen, that determine how we respond, react, relate, accomplish, achieve, or fail to do so in our life. So today the gift is the gift of service. Now many people say, well, you know, I don't like this gift of service. I want somebody serving me. Wait till you listen to this. Wait till you listen. Or somebody says, well, I can tell you right now what I want. I want the gift of giving. Wait till you hear that one. And so you can't say, I want this or that. First of all, it doesn't do any good. The Bible says in 1 Corinthians chapter 12, the Spirit of God gives the gifts to whomsoever he will. So the Spirit of God, who came into your life the moment you were saved, who enabled you to become saved, and who equips you, is the one who's made that determination, because God knows exactly what he wants to accomplish in your life. So listen carefully to each of these characteristics. Then we'll talk about how you act when you are living in the spirit with this particular gift and how you act when you get in the flesh. Are you ready to say amen? All right, here we go. And the first characteristic when you think about this particular gift of service, and you're probably thinking, well, I already know what these characteristics are. I know what a person who serves does thus and so. Listen carefully. One of the first characteristics that I want to notice is this, and that is a person who has the gift of service is a person who sees, listen, who sees practical needs. And usually, if a person has this gift, they see them first. In a group of people who have different gifts, the person with the gift of service, somehow they have this amazing ability to see that particular need first. And oftentimes, as a result of that, they're the first one to step forward. It's the kind of person who cannot sit back. They can't sit back and let needs go on when they see it. Secondly, a person who has the gift of service loves freeing other people to achieve. Because you see, a person with the gift of service, they're delighted in seeing you succeed. They're delighted in helping. They're delighting in becoming a part of your life. They are delighted in being able to feel useful for someone else. And when they see a person who is maybe very important in their eyes or a person who has a very important task, if they can help you accomplish your task, they are greatly delighted in that. And the person who has the gift of service and who practices that, they are following one of the basic principles of success. Give yourself away and help other people succeed, and you in turn will have great success. God will honor you in whatever He's called you to do in life, no matter what it is, whether it's becoming a great mother, a great wife, a great husband, or whatever it might be, God is going to be at work in your life. And so, you see, to cause a person not to be able to do that is to stifle their spirit. That's the thing that God's placed in them, this desire to be of service to other people. Thirdly, there is a disregard for any weariness on their part. And the person with the gift of service, oftentimes they just work and work and work and work. But the gift of service, you know what? They don't quit. They get a little tired. They don't just fold their hands and lie down. But they just keep on going, even after they're weary, even after they're tired. When everybody else decides to sit down and take a break, the gift of service is going to keep on working. Why? Because they take great delight in accomplishing and achieving and fulfilling a need in someone else's life, whatever that may be. Now, sometimes we do get physically tired. Now, watch this. Not tired of doing what God's called us to do, but we become weary in the process of doing it. And the gift of service is the last one to sit down, the last one to lie down. A fourth characteristic, they have difficulty in saying no. And you say, well, why do I feel the way? Because that's the way God spiritually wired you. That is your unique gift. You just can't stand to see needs go unmet. And so as a result of that, when somebody says it can't be done, you know what? You don't argue with them. You just show them it can be. Because, you see, that's the way God made you. He made you, listen, He gave you a unique gift in order to serve one another. And think about how self-centered so many people are. They just want to live for themselves. Me, myself, and I are my three favorite friends. And the truth is, He says He has gifted you in order to give your life away to other people and to serve them. So difficult to say no. Then, of course, alert to likes and dislikes. It's amazing how the person with the gift of service, they have this amazing way to remember. They remember, for example, the foods you like. They remember the restaurants you like to go to and don't like to go to. They remember what your hobby is. They remember maybe your favorite color. They remember the things, the experiences you like. In other words, they can remember lots of things. You know why? It's not because they make up their mind to do so. It's just the fact that it's just a natural bent in them. When they remember these things, that gives them the opportunity to serve. So when your birthday comes around, they don't forget it. Or when they have an opportunity, for example, to serve you in some fashion because of something they remember, they take great delight in doing that. And so they use these on special occasions. Another one is this. And that is a strong desire to be with other people. The person who has the gift of service is not a loner. Now, here's the reason. It's not that they don't have time of private meditation with God. It's just the fact they're not loners. They'd like to be with people. Now, what is it? Why is it they'd like to be with people? Because being with people, listen, allows them and affords them the opportunities of serving these people. So if a person who is a loner, What they do oftentimes, they back off out of life and they just deny people the opportunity to be a friend, the opportunity to serve them in some fashion. A person with a gift of service, listen, they like being with people because they're alert to ways to help, to fulfill those practical needs. And so, you know what? They're delighted in that. And here other people, for example, they're not interested in serving somebody else or whatever it might be. Mr. or Mrs. Service, they're right in there. They're very hospitable in every way. Because that's where they get their greatest sense of fulfillment, giving themselves away to meet the needs of other people, which is a very, very godly attitude. Then, of course, they need approval and recognition. Now, here's the reason they do. A person with a gift of service needs recognition and approval. You say, well, now, if you have the gift of service, you shouldn't need it. Wait a minute, watch this. The reason is this. Their appreciation and gratitude and thanksgiving and recognition that we show the person the gift of service, here's what it does for them. It doesn't inflate their ego. What it does, it reconfirms that what they're doing for you is important. The fact that you thank them, the fact that you show appreciation, the fact that you say, you know, I noticed that even before I could think about this, you'd already done it. I want to thank you for being so thoughtful. What that does, it says to the person the gift of service, not just my ego being fed. It says, I'm so grateful that you said that because that lets me know that what I'm doing is very, very important in your life. Now, I can think of some people that I'm surrounded with a gift of service, and I can tell you, I can name two or three who are just perfect examples of what I'm thinking about. And especially one who's always thinking ahead for me. Always thinking ahead. No matter what's going on, I'm thinking, how did you know I was thinking about that? Because they know me well enough and have watched me enough, been with me enough, that they're always thinking ahead, looking for ways to do what? Looking for ways to alleviate me from little things and circumstances and projects or whatever it might be that free my time. For example, let me give you an example. Now, a person who has a gift of service, you tell them something can't be done. I remember when I was building my house, for example, that The man was shellacking or varnishing, whatever he's doing. You see how little I know about that. The mantle. And there was a big spot right smack dab in the middle of it, big as my thumb. And I said, what about that? He said, well, somebody dropped something on this, and this, he gave me all these reasons that it can't be fixed. So my friend who has the gift of service walked in, he saw that. And I said, you know, the painter said that couldn't be done. He said, well, just let me take care of that. I walked in the next day, can't see a thing. Absolutely perfect, gone. One person has a reason why it can't be done. Mr. or Mrs. Service gives you a reason why it can be done. And if at all possible, they will get it done. Now, I'm simply saying this. Whenever you and I get too important, and we get so important, we can't live on the level and sit on the level and stand on the level and walk on the level that everybody else does, we have a problem. And our problem is pride, and God will not honor pride under any condition. In fact, tell me what you and I are so important, we can't get in the dirt and we can't do whatever is necessary to help someone else. The gift of service doesn't even have that problem. They can't wait to find some reason to help someone in some fashion or the other. And so, while they need approval and appreciation, all the rest, you know, God is working something awesome in their life. Then, of course, there's a whole issue of liking. They like short-range projects. Now, if you want to frustrate the gift of service, say, well, now, I have this, it's going to take us a year to get this done, la, la, la, la, la. And you're going, you know what, Mr. or Mrs. Gift of Service says, oh, my goodness, a year or 5 years, or you give them a 10-year project, forget it. But you know something? You give them a short-range project, let them go. Let them do it. Be sure to give them clear instructions, but let them do the job. Short-range projects. And here's the reason. It isn't because they think the project's not important. What's important to that person is this way they're wired spiritually, and that is they want to see progress. They want to see progress now, tomorrow. In other words, they want to see progress being made. The truth is all of us do. But service, they have to see progress. Does that mean they can't participate in a long-term thing? No. It means this. The way they look at a long-term project, they chop it up in small pieces. I get this done. I'll get that done. I'll get this done, that done, this done, that done. It may be a year, it may be 2 years, but they, while they get that glimpse, then they have to come back to think, all right, short term, if I can get this done in 2 or 3 weeks or that done in 2 or 3 weeks, they have to see progress. And in the process of doing so, they're the kind of people who accomplish great long-range tasks, but they have to break it down in small sections so they can see the progress being made. Then, of course, for example, there's this whole issue of meeting needs quickly. In other words, you give a person who has the gift of service, they're not going to say, well, in a couple of weeks I'll get to that. If it's a need, a practical need, they go into work. And they want to get it done as quickly as possible. And I have seen this over and over and over again with the people I know who have the gift of service. You don't have to wait on them. They don't sit around and tell you the reasons it can't be done. And they don't give you some excuse for going to get it done one of these days. That's the kind of person who steps up to the plate and says, okay, I see this need. I understand what I'm supposed to do. They want to do it quickly. The worst thing you can do with a gift of service is put them on some committee, especially some committee where everybody has to express their personal opinion and desires and dislikes, and where somebody wants to be impressed that they ought to have the final answer, and the person who thinks, well, they know more about that than somebody else. You put them on that kind of committee with red tape, and you know what you do? You destroy them. They can't handle that. If this is the job, and this is the direction, let's get it done. Let's don't even consider why we can't do it. Let's consider, listen, not only can we do it, but how quickly can we get it done? Now, here's what I want you to remember. Because you have the gift of service does not mean that there's some areas you can't serve in. You can have the gift of service and be the president. You can have the gift of service and be, for example, a mother in the home. You can have the gift of service and be an attorney. You can have the gift of service and work in an office as a secretary. It doesn't make any difference. God uses your gift wherever he places you. And so therefore, here's what happens. You operate best in whatever vocation you're in. You operate best when you operate out of your gift. And if your gift is service, you know what's going to happen? You're going to motivate other people. You're going to encourage them when they see your activity and what you're willing to do and your capacity and you get in and make it happen. They may be more intelligent than you are in their mind. They may have more gifts, more education, all the rest. But you know what? I'd rather have an uneducated person who is in love with Jesus Christ, has the gift of service and knows no no's, no buts, no excuses. Put them to work and see who gets the most done. Because that person, when they're walking in the Spirit, they understand the source of their strength. The source of their strength is God. Now watch this carefully. You listen and say amen. Whatever God calls you to do, he's going to enable you to do. However much strength it requires, God's going to give it. And so when a person says, well, you know what? I just don't think I can do it. I'm too tired. Listen to what he says. He says, in this passage, it is the strength of God. The person who has a gift of service is going to be working, listen, out of the strength of God. Because when they don't, and they get in the flesh, they don't have any more energy than anybody else does. You mark this down. Walking out of the Spirit, mark it down. When you are out of the Spirit, there is an energy.

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4: Now, I want to give you an illustration of something that happened to me today. This young lad was standing there waiting for me, and as soon as I walked in the door, he handed me this. Now, it is a biscuit and a little jar of pure maple syrup. And so I thanked him for it, and then I began to think about it. What's significant about this is this, that a 12-year-old boy, while eating his breakfast, could think about his pastor, whom I'd never met him before, and decide something inside of him wanted to do something for me, that I might need something else to eat before I started preaching this morning. And so what was a simple act of service on his part? What was a simple act of service, which was a cold biscuit and a jar of syrup, was God's way of using him in a way that he will never be able to imagine the impact of it. And if you're sitting here with an open heart, it should have an impact on you. Most of the time when we're eating, who are we thinking about? Self. And oftentimes, God may send you a message to do something for someone else, and you sit there and give reasons why you'd be embarrassed. Why? It's not significant. Why? That's not a need. You can come up with 10 reasons not to give me a cold biscuit and a jar of syrup. But you know what? This little boy did not listen to the reasons why he shouldn't. He listened to the reason why he should. God spoke to his heart, and he was willing to be obedient to God.
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11: Berlin Wall fell. Freedom survives when people refuse to accept tyranny as inevitable. 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
12: 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I'm Dave Straub. We are so glad you're with us this morning. And you know what? 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And then at 4:45, it's Word of Prophecy. 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
13: With SRN News, I'm John Scott. The number of people applying for unemployment benefits dropped sharply last week. It's a
14: Another sign that layoffs remain rare and most Americans enjoy job security. The Labor Department reporting jobless claims led to 196,000. That's down from 206,000 just the week before. The White House withdrawing its nomination of Lance Schoyer, a former Oklahoma State trooper, to lead U.S. Immigration and Customs Enforcement, ensuring that an agency at the forefront of President Trump's domestic agenda will remain without a Senate-confirmed leader for at least a while longer. Human remains found in the Grand Canyon this week identified as Timothy Allen Smith, the last person missing after a deadly flash flood in late August. The flooding, which devastated the Phantom Ranch area, brought the death toll to three. This is SRN News.
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17: New believers are so excited, they tell everyone about their relationship with Jesus. But over time, that excitement dies down. How can that be prevented? 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
18: And you know, revival ought to be happening all the time in our lives, not just in major events, but in daily occurrences. As we ask God to continue to renew us every day, it doesn't come and last forever. You have to be on the regular routine of interacting with God about the nature of your soul and asking Him for the revival of your soul every day. We are going to finish up our discussion on when revival comes in just a moment. We'll get to it. But before we do, and this is a Friday edition of Turning Point, let me remind you that you need to get to church this weekend. You know, for all these years, I've been telling everybody to go to church. And I sometimes wonder if people don't understand there's a church just about everywhere. And frankly, many of you may not know that Turning Point is a part of a church, the Shadow Mountain Church in Southern California, in El Cajon, California. If you live in this community and you don't have a church that you attend, you should come and visit us. You will be welcome. You will be loved. You will find worship that honors and glorifies the Lord and the teaching of God's Word. And we just encourage you to give it a shot. Give it a try. We hope you will give us that opportunity if you live in this area. And wherever you live, friends, church is a priority, and you need to make it really your priority, especially during these days. Here is part two of When Revival Comes. The Bible says the Word of God is powerful. Here's the promise. Isaiah 55:11. So shall my word be that goes forth from my mouth. It shall not return to me void, but it shall accomplish what I please. It shall prosper in the thing for which I sent it. Listen to me, ladies and gentlemen. God's word never goes out without having an effect. Sometimes we see the effect right away, and sometimes we do not. There are times after a sermon when no one responds and someone says, "Were you disappointed today?" I am always encouraged when God's word bears fruit immediately, but I have learned that when the final amen is said and the service ends, God is not finished. You can hear a sermon, decide not to respond, and then think about it all week until finally you do something about it. God's word is powerful, and it never returns empty. And that gives great confidence to anyone who teaches the Bible. Never be discouraged when you teach the word of God. Teach it with confidence. Teach it with authority. And know this, if you teach the word of God, God is going to do something with it. And you may not hear about it in this life. You may not hear about it today. It may be something that happens in the next generation. But God always uses His word to effect change. Hebrews 4:12 says, "For the word of God is living, and it's powerful, and it's sharper than any two-edged sword, piercing even to the division of soul and spirit, and of joints and marrow, and it's a discerner of the thoughts and intents of the heart." And Paul wrote to Romans about the word of God and salvation. He said, "For I am not ashamed of the gospel, for it is the power of God for salvation for everyone who believes." Sometimes a preacher might feel tempted to move away from preaching the word of God. As you have noticed, and I have noticed, a lot of preachers seem to have done that. Maybe if I get a little more motivational in what I say, people will listen. Maybe if I don't ever mention sin, people will listen. Maybe if I'm always positive to the most positive place. But the Bible says God blesses his word, not all of our ideas. Preach the word of God. Do it simply and do it the best you can, and God will bless it. And you don't have to be cute. Isn't that a good thing? You don't have to be clever. You just have to be faithful in preaching the word of God. When we open this book, we step into the power of God. So why would anyone want to preach anything else? Preach the word of God. So there must be a hearing when revival happens. There must be a hearing of the word. And the Bible says God uses preaching to do that. He actually calls it in the Bible the foolishness of preaching. It is kind of foolish, really, that somebody would speak a word and a man's life would be changed, but that's what the Bible says. Along with hearing, there needs to be believing. In order for revival to happen, the Bible says the people of Nineveh believed God. Notice it doesn't say they believed Jonah. They believed God, and Jonah was speaking the word of God so faithfully that when the people heard Jonah, they thought they were hearing God, because they were. It was as if God himself was speaking to them, and the text does not simply mean they believed about God. It means they believed in God. They believed in him and in what he said. They believed it so strongly that instead of killing this prophet who came in to tell them they were going to die if they didn't repent, they didn't kill Jonah, which should have been their normal response given their history. They listened and they changed their way of life. You say, "Well, Pastor Jeremiah, how does that happen?" The truth is, I don't know that anyone can fully explain it. The preacher's responsibility is to proclaim the word. The listener's responsibility is to hear it. God takes the preaching and the hearing, and in a miraculous way, he produces believing. They believed. There's a difference between believing about something and believing in something. They didn't believe about God. You know, most everybody believes something about God. You know, there's a God somewhere, or they call him the man in the sky, or whoever they happen to address. But only Christians believe in God. You say, what is the difference between those two? Well, let me tell you a story. The famous tightrope walker, Charles Blondin, used to stretch a wire across Niagara Falls and tightrope walk across the falls. It was quite a deal. Crowds would gather to watch him perform. On one occasion, he actually pushed a wheelbarrow across the rope, and the people went crazy, applauding loudly. When he finished, he asked the crowd, "Do you believe I can do that again?" And they cheered and shouted yes. And then he said, "Which one of you will volunteer to ride in the wheelbarrow?" Suddenly, the crowd was very quiet. Many people believed about him, but nobody believed in him. The same thing is true with God. You see, many people believe about God, but believing about God isn't enough. You have to believe in him and put your trust in him. Literally, you have to get in the wheelbarrow and place your faith completely in his hands. That's what happened in Nineveh. The people believed God and everything began to change. So there was a hearing and there was a believing. Third thing that happened is there was a repenting. The Bible says the people of Nineveh believed God, proclaimed a fast, put on sackcloth, from the greatest to the least. The response was so widespread that Jonah's message touched every level of life in the city. The Bible says the people responded from the greatest to the least. Every single person, no matter if they were rich or poor. The Assyrians, you see, were among the proudest of the people in the ancient world, and their king would have been dressed in royal robes and surrounded by the pomp, circumstance, and dignity of his position. But the Bible says that when the message of the Lord reached the king of Nineveh, he took off his royal robe, put on sackcloth, and sat in ashes. That was a way of showing mourning and repentance and sorrow for what one had done. And this is literally what happened. The king himself repented. Imagine how quickly that news spread across the city. People must have been saying, "Did you hear what the king did? He heard Jonah preach and he put on sackcloth and ashes. The king has repented." Revival always produces repentance. Repentance means agreeing with God about your sin, not trying to excuse it. You know what God says about sin. To repent, you have to agree with him, and you have to admit that God is right and you are wrong and turn from your sin. Interestingly, the king does not seem to have started the revival. The revival began with the people, and it was grassroots first and then upward toward the king. That's the way it usually happens. The text says the impact was so widespread, it affected the animals. I'd like to meditate on that for just a moment. Herds and flocks were included in the fast, covered with sackcloth. I can't imagine a cow in sackcloth, can you? The whole city was involved. At the beginning of the 20th century, Wales experienced one of these revivals, and it was so powerful that it changed everyday life across the country. 100,000 people got converted within just a couple of months. In the coal mines, the miners noticed something happened after that revival. The ponies that pulled the coal carts stopped working. The reason was simple. Before the revival, the miners had driven the ponies with shouting, cursing, and harsh language. But after they came to Christ, their behavior changed, and they now treated the animals with kindness. And they had to retrain the whole system because the ponies didn't understand the new thing that had happened in the miners. The ponies had been trained to respond to shouting and swearing, and when that stopped, they didn't know how to respond. You know, the book of Proverbs says this: a righteous man regards the life of his animal. Have you ever read that verse? A righteous man regards the life of his animal. Christians treat their pets better than non-Christians. Christians care more. Now, that doesn't mean they're going to heaven. We're not going to get into that whole deal. Don't worry about heaven. Just take care of them while they're on earth and be kind to them. When God changes a heart, it affects every relationship we have in life. It changes the way a husband treats his wife and the way a wife treats her husband, the way parents treat their children, the way children treat their parents, the way all the people treat their animals. When God changes you, he changes you. And that is what happened in Nineveh. From the king to the commonest of the people, they realized their sin and they turned from it. And the text also tells us that the proclamation did not come from the king alone. If you read it carefully, it came from the king and his nobles. So the leaders of the nation joined together and said, "We must change." It would be like the president of the United States and all of Congress. And could it get a witness that we could use a little revival there in these days? Yeah. So they issued a proclamation across the city, and the people fasted, and they cried out to God, and the whole city turned in repentance. So there must be hearing, there must be believing, there must be repenting, and there must be praying. Notice the book of Jonah got a lot to say about prayer. In the first chapter, the sailors prayed because they didn't know what was going on with that storm, and the Bible doesn't say they prayed to Jehovah God, they prayed to their own gods, they just prayed. In chapter 2, there was a prayer meeting in the belly of a fish. A very intense prayer meeting, I would imagine. Jonah crying out to the Lord. In chapter 3, an entire city is on its knees. The people of Nineveh are praying desperately to God. Notice that their prayers were not vague or general. They were very specific. The king identified their sin clearly. He said they must turn from the violence that is in their own hands. Remember how brutal these Assyrians were? They were known throughout the ancient world for cruelty and violence. They knew exactly what they were guilty of. And when they came before God, they didn't hide what they were doing. They confessed it plainly. They cried out to God. They asked him to forgive them for the violence of their hands. So there was hearing, believing, repenting, praying, and finally there was hoping. The king's decree ended with this word of hope. Who can tell if God will turn and relent and turn away from his fierce anger so that we may not perish? Behind the Ninevites' revival was this great hope in God's mercy. They believed that if they cried out to the Lord, he would turn away from his anger and spare them. I'll tell you, one of the most amazing things, if you read the Bible carefully, is to discover how often the mercy of God shows up. Even in the book of Revelation, from chapter 4 to the end of the book, is about the tribulation, a terrible time of suffering and punishment and terror on this earth. But throughout those chapters, periodically, there's a parenthesis of mercy where God offers opportunity in the midst of the deepest, darkest days of the future. Isaiah says it this way, "Seek the Lord while he may be found. Call upon him while he is near. Let the wicked forsake his way, and the unrighteous man his thoughts. Let him return to the Lord, and he will have mercy on him, and to our God, for he will abundantly pardon." People sometimes ask whether something like what happened in Nineveh could happen again. I know that the Bible speaks of a great turning to the Lord after the rapture during the tribulation period, when the two witnesses and the 144,000 Jewish evangelists are set loose on this earth. The Bible says there's going to be a tremendous turning to God. But that's after we've gone to heaven. We're in heaven when that happens. So could it happen in our own time that we have a great revival? The Bible doesn't speak specifically to that in any place that I'm aware of. But I do know God's will is for his people to respond to him. And I can't imagine anything that would be more exciting than before we go to heaven for us to experience a great return to the Lord on this planet. When revival has come in other times and places, it has always changed the culture around it. Jonathan Edwards wrote about the revival that swept through New England during the Great Awakening. He described entire communities were transformed. Places of open sin went out of business. People no longer supported them. Businesses that depended on drunkenness couldn't survive because no one wanted liquor anymore. Social life changed. The moral tone of entire towns was lifted. Listen to this. People would meet someone on the street they had wronged and immediately ask for forgiveness, though they had not seen them for weeks or months or maybe years. Sometimes they would stop right in the street, weeping and embracing one another as they made things right, things that had been wrong for a long time. George Whitefield and Jonathan Edwards carried such a sense of God's presence that when people saw them in the streets, it reminded them of the message they had heard, and they would begin to weep just because they saw the preacher. There was a deep awareness of the presence of God. Lives were changed. Communities were different. And we can't hardly imagine that. I've never seen anything like that in my lifetime. I have lived after the Great Awakenings happened, seen a few things that looked like maybe it was going to start. But I've never seen anything like what I've read about in the Great Awakenings. That doesn't mean it can't happen again. It doesn't mean we're not ready for one, because I can't imagine if revival comes in dark days, we are great candidates, men and women. We are great candidates. We may not be able to orchestrate revival, but we can lay the groundwork in two ways. I want this to be the kind of takeaway from what I've said today. First of all, we can pray for revival. Let's rededicate ourselves to praying, Lord, revive us. And let me just ask us to change the pronoun there from us to me. Lord, revive me. Psalm 85:6 says, "Will you not revive us again that your people may rejoice in you?" The Old Testament scribe Ezra wrote these words, "And now for a little while grace has been shown from the Lord our God, to leave us a remnant to escape, that our God may enlighten our eyes and give us a measure of revival. A measure of revival. How we need to pray that a measure of revival would begin. And the Bible says we should pray for that. Now, I want you to pray for revival in our country, in our city, in our church. More important than that is to pray for revival in your own heart. You say, why would I do that? I don't know. Maybe you don't need revival, but you should ask yourself, am I living for the Lord like I once did? Is my heart warm toward God? Do I care about spiritual things like I did at one time? You know, there's a church in the book of Revelation that was indicted because they lost their first love. Have you lost your first love? You know, one of the things I love about new Christians is they don't care what anybody thinks. They're so excited about Jesus. They just talk about him all the time. They don't worry about carrying their Bibles with them. Who cares what people think? I'm a Christian. And then they get around other Christians who've been Christians for a long time, and they can't understand. The normal Christians aren't like that. And they cool off. The Bible doesn't want us to cool off. The Bible wants us to be hot for God. The book of Revelation also speaks of a church that became lukewarm, and it made God sick. The Bible said, because you are lukewarm, I will spew you out of my mouth. God doesn't want us to be lukewarm. He wants us to be on fire for him. And if we're not, we're candidates for revival. We need to rekindle the fire in our hearts. When we pray, we should ask God to do that. Lord, I used to be on fire for you, but I'm not anymore. Please start the fire again. I want to be what I once was. I want to do what I once did. So we can pray for revival, and then we can practice it. We can rededicate ourselves to living a life of personal holiness. In fact, that's what I believe should be true of all of us. We should live lives that are described by a revived congregation. There's a passage of scripture in the Old Testament, Psalm 119. Whenever I think of that psalm, I'm always reminded that if I ever am going to be executed, I want them to read Psalm 119 before I die, because it's the longest chapter in the Bible. In this chapter, there's a bunch of things about revival. Verse 25 says, revive me according to your word. Verse 37 says, revive me in your way. Verse 40 says, revive me in your righteousness. Verse 88 says, revive me according to your loving kindness. Verse 149 says, revive me according to your justice. Verse 156 says, revive me according to your judgments. Psalm 119 is about revival. Revive me, and it's all built upon the Word of God. Ladies and gentlemen, if we're going to change the world, we have to let the Word of God, first of all, change us. And when we pass on to others the flame He ignited in our hearts, in the middle of this dark culture, we can confess and turn from sin and let revival fires burn. I wonder sometimes when we talk about stuff like this, if we don't just say, you know, Pastor, that must have been wonderful for those people. It's like a dream that happened, or a famous point in history that will never be repeated. But if you think that way, you're not thinking biblically. Revival wasn't committed to a certain age or a certain population or a certain people. Revival is God's way for us. And what God did for others, He can do for us. When I read about these revivals, my heart says, Lord, do it again. Do again what you did then. Let us find the joy of revival. I know that this probably goes over the head of some of us, and we think, why doesn't the pastor talk about something I can use? Well, you can use this if you will. What would happen if everybody had a revival in their heart? If we all became what God wanted us to be, lived our lives the way God wanted us to live, we would change the whole community. We have the power to do that. The Holy Spirit can do that. God can do that.
19: He can do that. God can do anything. Here's a question you need to ask. Can God change His mind? We'll talk about that on Monday on Turning Point as we continue our discussion of Jonah, the Old Testament prophet. We've called this series Jonah, the Runaway Prophet, and we're seeing the good part of what God has done in his life. But remember, God isn't finished with Jonah yet, because Jonah is hard-hearted, and he needs a little extra work. I remember when I went through cancer some years ago, I prayed that God would help me to learn everything he wanted me to learn, because I didn't want any refresher courses. Well, Jonah is about to get a refresher course, and we'll see that as we move toward the end of this discussion. Don't forget to ask for your copy of the 27 calendar. It's this month's resource at Turning Point, and you can get your copy by simply sending a gift of any size to help us with the cost of airtime and production, and asking for the calendar. It'll be on its way to you. You'll love it. It's beautifully designed just for your home and for you. Thank you so much for being with us. Have a great weekend. We'll see you on Monday.
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12: 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Hi there, I'm Dave Straub on this early morning. Welcome in. And hey, listen, you'll want to keep it right here because in just 30 minutes, it's Unlimited Grace with Brian Chappell at 5 o'clock. 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
14: With SRN News, I'm John Scott. A Russian missile and drone attack on Kyiv and its surrounding region has injured at least 19 people. President Zelensky says Ukrainian forces targeted Russian sites, including an oil refinery and military airfield. Peace talks have stalled over territorial issues, and Ukraine is still seeking security guarantees. Canadian Prime Minister Mark Carney has embraced the prospect of his country becoming the European Union's first associate member. He says closer ties with the continent would ensure that no country could control Canada's markets or undermine its sovereignty. Former Republican U.S. Senator John Kyle, who represented Arizona in both chambers of Congress over nearly three decades, dying at the age of 84. He had dementia. He died Wednesday night. This is SRN News.
0: Welcome to Johnny Erickson Tada Sharing Hope. Here's Johnny to share the inspiring story behind a beautiful hymn of the faith.
2: And the story is set in Germany during the 30 Years' War, which raged in the 1600s. It was a terrible war that resulted in the deaths of over 20% of the German population, making it one of the most destructive conflicts in human history. Millions died, decimating Germany and causing plague and famine, which ravaged the entire region. The walled city of Eilenburg became the refuge for political and military refugees. But the result was overcrowding and deadly pestilence and famine. Armies overran the city three times. Pastor Martin Rinkart did everything he could to show the love of Christ to the refugees which kept flooding through the city walls. His home was a shelter for victims, even though he was often hard-pressed to provide for his own family. During the height of a severe plague in 1637, Rinkart was the only surviving pastor in Eilenburg, conducting as many as 50 funerals in a day. He performed more than 4,000 funerals in that year, including that of his own wife. At last, in 1637, only Martin Rinkart, of all the Christian leaders, was left. It was a time of great despair and discouragement, but the Germans looked to Pastor Rinkart as their leader. People were amazed that he never fell ill, even while ministering to so many sick families and refugees. God was protecting him for such a time, because when the Swedes mustered outside the city gates, demanding a huge ransom, again, this is during the 30 Years' War, Martin Rinkart was the only one who rose to the occasion. He left the safety of the city walls to walk outside and negotiate with the enemy. And he did it with such courage and faith that there was soon a conclusion to the hostilities and the period of suffering subsided. Out of that experience, Pastor Rinkart wrote this hymn for the survivors of Eilenburg. And there is not a hint of woe is me in the words, only grace and gratitude. And the hymn goes, now thank we all our God with heart and hands and voices, who wondrous things has done, in whom his world rejoices, who from our mother's arms has blessed us on our way with countless gifts of love and still is ours today. Oh, may this bounteous God through all our life be near us, with ever joyful hearts and blessed peace to cheer us, and keep us in his grace and guide us when perplexed, and free us from all ills in this world and the next. All praise and thanks to God, the Father now be given, the Son and Him who reigns with them in

0: Oh, friend, Johnny and I just love that hymn. And we're sharing this story and the hymn with you today because we all know something about suffering and disease and death. Yes, we have been shaken to the core at times, but as Henry Ward Beecher said, we are not the first who have been on God's forge. He has had thousands on his anvil before. He knows the infliction of every instrument and how to temper every blow. Oh, friend, whatever this upcoming season may hold, let's remember the courage and the character of Pastor Martin Rinkart. And like him, may there not be a hint of woe is me.
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13: This is just my theory, but I think artificial intelligence is rapidly gaining attention because we've lost so much natural intelligence. We've also lost wisdom because we have forgotten where it's located. How many young people read books? They appear to spend most of their time online. Many can't speak proper English. Their sentences are full of like and you know. Consider the rise of socialism. Americans have never had to live under socialism and have no idea what it costs in freedom, availability of food, and so much else. That the November midterm elections are close in so many states testifies to the ignorance of low-information voters. Why is James Tallarico so close in the Texas Senate race when he can quickly name his favorite drag queen and has said things about God and scripture that are untrue? For that matter, why did Republican voters pick Ken Paxton for Senate? Paxton is an adulterer and tax cheat who was impeached but not convicted by his own party in the state legislature. Republicans aren't arguing why their positions are best. It's mostly about personalities. Maybe that's why we need AI. I'm Cal Thomas.
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25: Now, the Bible speaks of one other God besides our Heavenly Father, and that is the God of this age, who is the devil. 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We serve a living God.
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26: I've noticed an interesting phenomenon among a lot of otherwise caring Christians. 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We kind of cough and keep on sharing Christ with them. We sure don't have much wobble room once they come to the Savior. Hey, he better not blow smoke in my face, not if he claims to be a Christian. Wait a minute. Why not? Is everything automatically cleaned up when a person is saved? Was that true for you? Well, me neither. 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
22: 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In this hour of the world's greatest crisis, hear a unique revelation and message by Brother Ray Pringle, a man anointed to be a prophet of God. The voice of one crying in the wilderness, prepare ye the way of the Lord, make his path straight, as saith the prophet. And many of the children of Israel shall he turn to the Lord their God, and he shall go before him in the spirit and power of Elias, to turn the hearts of the fathers to the children, and the disobedient to the wisdom of the just, to make ready a people prepared.

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And I'm Brother Ray Pringle with a true message, a prophetic message from the greatest book in the world, ladies and gentlemen, and that is the Word of God right out of your Holy Bible. And I want to call your attention to this profound fact that this is not a typical gospel talk show. This broadcast presents a no-nonsense message daily to turn God's people to the whole truth of our Holy Bible. And this ministry has been raised up by the Lord to be a lighthouse and our message for a beacon and guidepost for the backslidden and world-conforming church of our Lord, and that is to help turn them back to divine favor through old-fashioned repentance. And I pray that the Lord would give you ears to hear this true prophetic message right out of your Holy Bible sent in Holy Ghost anointing. I continue the message today on your greatest adversary, the devil. Well, have you ever heard people, well, just mostly people of the world, we use some slang expression and goes like this, that, oh, the devil, you know, when something happens that they don't like to happen to them, something that irritates them or creates problems for them. Well, ladies and gentlemen, we do have an adversary, and he's loose in the land, and he don't have any, he's not a respecter of persons. He bothers everybody. Well, some people, he's got them captive at his will, and we have to be very, very careful that we don't fit into that category, as the great apostle of Jesus Christ warned us in 2 Timothy, the second chapter, as I begin today this great gospel message entitled, Your Adversary the Devil. I'd like for you to, if you have your Bibles, open them with me to 2 Timothy, the second chapter. In verse 24, the scripture begins, "The servant of the Lord must not strive, but be gentle unto all men, apt to teach, patience, in meekness instructing those that oppose themselves, if God peradventure will give them repentance to the acknowledging of the truth, and that they may recover themselves out of the snare of the devil, who are taken captive by him at his will." You know, there's some folks, they don't resist the devil. See, the Bible tells us if we want to be victorious over the devil with his temptations, his old diseases and sicknesses and family problems and troubles on your job and every other form of problem, that he knows very well how to, in other words, cause you unhappiness and misery and trouble. Yes, he's very skilled at it. He's been in business for many centuries. Well, there's a lot of people don't resist him. And the Bible tells us plainly in the Holy Scriptures, in James, the fourth chapter, verses 6 and 7, to resist the devil and he will flee from you. Draw nigh to God and he will draw nigh to you. You see, we must make an effort to overcome the devil. Well, there's another great scripture in the Holy Bible, and that's in 1 Peter, the 5th chapter, ladies and gentlemen, beginning in verse 8. Be sober, be vigilant, because your adversary, the devil,

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2: Purpose, the Son of God was manifested that he might destroy the works of the devil. For whosoever is born of God doth not commit sin, for his seed remaineth in him, and he cannot sin because he's born of God. Now listen to verse 10. In this the children of God are manifest and the children of the devil. See, there's two classes of people in this world. There's the children of God and the children of the devil. And whosoever doeth not righteousness is not of God, neither he that loveth not his brother. Well, we're living in a world the devil rules in this world. Jesus called him in John 14 and 12, the prince of this world. In 2 Corinthians, the 4th chapter, verses 3 and 4, the apostle of Jesus Christ, the apostle Paul, called him the god of this world, the god of this world. And Jesus had an encounter with the devil, and it's just as real as you and I, that stinking devil. Another time he encountered his religious adversaries, the scribes and Pharisees, back in the days of his lifetime on this planet Earth. And in John 8:44, they were giving him fits. And he looked at him and he says, ye are of your father the devil, and the lust of your father you will do. He was a murderer from the beginning, and he abode not in the truth, because there's no truth in him. He is a liar and the father of lies. You know, but what I want to call your attention to, he says, you are of your father the devil, and the lust of your father ye will do. And as Jesus, as the Apostle John said in 1 John 3 and 10, in this the children of God are manifest, and the children of the devil. Whosoever doeth not righteousness is not of God, neither he that loveth not his brother. Well, there is deliverance for us in this world. Every one of us has had to have deliverance. If you're the best Christian in the world, you used to be bound by sin and Satan. Every one of us was born in sin. We had to have deliverance. Paul the Apostle was preaching in one of his great experiences recorded in the Holy Scriptures in the book of Acts, the 26th chapter, beginning of verse 17. He was speaking here of his encounter, the encounter with Jesus Christ and his conversion that's recorded back in Acts, the 9th chapter. And he said, Jesus spoke to him and said, I'm delivering you from the people and the Gentiles in whom I now send you to open their eyes, to turn them from darkness to light, and from the power of Satan unto God. Praise God. We have got to be delivered out from the power of Satan, ladies and gentlemen. And he says, so we can receive forgiveness of sins and inheritance among them which are sanctified by faith that is in Christ Jesus. And I showed them, then he went out and he began to continue what happened after his conversion. He said he showed first unto them at Damascus and in Jerusalem through all the coast of Judea and then to the Gentiles that they should repent and turn to God and do works that are meet or worthy to prove that we repented. Ladies and gentlemen, there is a way out of our distresses, our fears, our guilts, out of the sins that have brought such unhappiness and misery upon us. There's a way out. Jesus said in John 8:32, ye shall know the truth, and the truth shall make you free. And it's talking about sin and its deadly consequences. Disease, misery, unhappiness, death, hell, all that results from sin. God made a way out for you and I, but we must know the truth to be made free from sin and its deadly consequences. Well, Jesus Christ, he looked at his disciples back in the 10th chapter of the book of Luke, where it's recorded here, an encounter with his disciples. And he begins in verse 17, the 70 he sent out two by two returned with great joy and said, Lord, the devils, that's the demons, are subject unto us through thy name. Well, he said, I beheld Satan as lightning fall from heaven. See, the devil, Satan, the tempter, the old serpent, the red dragon, all these designations are the one and the same person, and that's the devil. Satan. He said, behold, I give you power to tread on serpents and scorpions, and over all the power of the enemy, and nothing shall by any means hurt you. Notwithstanding, don't rejoice in this, that the spirits, that's the demons, are subject unto you, but rather rejoice.

0: us because your names are written in heaven. Well, we may never get full control of our lives with everything the devil has caused and created in us, because many times, ladies and gentlemen, we're reaping what we sowed back in our younger days, our younger years, and the sins we committed, like people that smokes and gets, a lifetime or many years and gets emphysema or lung cancer, or they drink and get all kinds of plagues that comes upon them because of excessive alcoholism, or they get out here and catch diseases, committing immorality. Well, what do you expect? God have mercy. Be sure, God says, your sin will find you out. Numbers 32 and verse 23. But there's a way for us to overcome the flesh and the devil. 1 John 2 and verse 14. I was over there, you remember, that little book of 1 John, the third chapter. But in the second chapter and verse 14, he's writing to this, the apostle is writing to these Christians in the church at Ephesus, it seems like primarily. And he says, young men, I have written unto you because you are strong, and the word of God abideth in you, and you have overcome the wicked one. The wicked one, that's Satan, ladies and gentlemen. And that wicked one, like 1 Peter 5 and 8 declares, he is walking about. Your adversary, the devil, is walking about seeking whom he may devour. Yes, he wants to devour you. And as the scripture I began with today in 2 Timothy, the second chapter, in beginning in verse 26, hey, we have a problem. You know, Satan can take many people captive at his will. He just toys around with some people, even some Christians, because he knows they're not watching, they're not careful. And the great apostle of Christ, the great apostle Paul, said in 2 Corinthians 2:11, lest Satan should take an advantage of us, we're not ignorant of his devices. And God has sent me today by Holy Ghost anointing to teach this message out of your Holy Bible, ladies and gentlemen, that you are knowledgeable in the affairs, the conspiracies, and the ways the devil brings you down into defeat. And I pray that you'll turn to Jesus Christ and let him have compassion on you as we pray. Father, in the name of Jesus, I pray that you'll catch every soul in heart and mind in the grip of your divine power and persuasion, that they've heard the truth and they'll accept it and be made free in Jesus' name. Yes, Lord, from sin and its deadly consequences. Amen and amen. This is Brother Ray Pringle. Ladies and gentlemen, we preach the truth to you today. We brought you a great message out of the Holy Bible. A recent poll reveals that Americans are more religious, but their morals are decreasing. And these messages are to help Americans to turn back to God in full repentance and to the Bible. And I hope you'll write me this week and stand with me with a good love offering to help make my voice strong. I hope you'll write me to Brother Ray Pringle, Word of Prophecy Fellowship, Box 10200, Jacksonville, Florida, 32207. God have mercy. I pray in Jesus' name that you will write me. And until the next broadcast, may God grip your hearts in this message, my beloved.
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3: With SRN News, I'm John Scott. A Russian missile and drone attack on Kyiv and its surrounding region has injured at least 19 people. President Zelensky says Ukrainian forces targeted Russian sites, including an oil refinery and military airfield. Peace talks have stalled over territorial issues, and Ukraine is still seeking security guarantees. Canadian Prime Minister Mark Carney has embraced the prospect of his country becoming the European Union's first associate member. He says closer ties with the continent would ensure that no country could control Canada's markets or undermine its sovereignty. Former Republican U.S. Senator John Kyle, who represented Arizona in both chambers of Congress over nearly three decades, dying at the age of 84. He had dementia. He died Wednesday night. This is SRN News.
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8: Many Christians are saved, but they're running around like flashlights with no batteries. What are the batteries for the Christian? They let your light so shine before all men. That's where the Holy Spirit comes in. That's the dunamis, the power. Why would you want to walk through this life with your own power?
9: Pastor Breadmetter affirms the power of the Spirit is there for all who ask.
8: I pray this daily, that the Lord will fill us with the Spirit, the coming upon of the Spirit, power of the Spirit, simply comes by asking. You can just say, Lord, I want you to fill me afresh with your Holy Spirit.
9: In Acts chapter 19, we follow Paul into the city of Ephesus, where the gospel collided with hard-heartedness. But powered by the Holy Spirit, the simple preaching of the Word of God was able to transform lives. Pastor Breadmetter offers more good understanding from today's Word of the sanctifying and enabling influence of the Holy Spirit on the life of the believer.
8: Acts chapter 19. We're going to start in this chapter 19 at looking at the 12 disciples. But you might not think it's the same 12 disciples. Did you know there's two 12 disciples in the Bible? This is a second group of 12, not quite as dialed in as the first 12, but we're going to meet 12 more. They heard the word, and these 12 disciples believed. Then they were, we're going to see them here, baptized with water, which again, notice it says, they were baptized with the baptism of repentance, verse 4. But verse 5 says, that was the baptism of John. But verse 5, when they heard this, they were baptized in the name of the Lord Jesus. But see, this is again, they were already called disciples, and they were already believers by this time. This is again the argument about, you know, baptism. Baptism is really good, and it's important to be faithful. But it's not that which saves you. We see that here. Paul then, what does he do after he baptizes them? Then the third component here is, it says, verse 6, when Paul had laid his hands upon them, the Holy Ghost came on, that's the upon them. Now they're filled with the Spirit. You can call it what you want. Baptism of the Holy Spirit, filled with the Spirit, the coming upon of the Holy Spirit. Then they spake with tongues and prophesied, and all the men were about 12. So these 12 disciples went through kind of an interesting order. Does it always have to be that order? Not necessarily. I think there's people that have been saved and then baptized and the Holy Spirit came upon them all in one important fail swoop. I've seen that in the water of baptism. I've actually seen that where a person says, I accept Jesus as my Savior. They're baptized and they come up and the Spirit comes upon them and things start happening in their lives right away. But not everybody's that way. And these guys are one example of that. Now, do you need to do what Paul did to have somebody have the coming upon of the Holy Spirit? Do you have to have an elder or a pastor lay hands on you and pray for you? No. Is it a good idea? Yes. I'll tell you why I say that. Because when you read the whole Bible, and especially the whole New Testament, some people receive the power, the coming upon of the Holy Spirit, with the laying on of hands. And some people receive the power of the Holy Spirit with no laying on of hands, but just the simple asking for that. So it's not a prerequisite for the Holy Spirit to come upon you to have the laying on of hands. However, often in the Bible, like this is a great example where Paul laid his hands on them. Why does he do that? Was the power of God flowing through his veins? And the power of God went upon. Is that what happened? Not really. We're going to see something kind of like that here in a minute or two. But actually, I think the laying on of hands is an interesting thing the Bible talks about. It's used in several contexts. Right here, the praying for the power of the Holy Spirit to come upon someone. The laying on of hands is used when the presbytery, as Paul talks to Timothy about, when Timothy was being ordained as a pastor, they laid their hands on him and blessed him, prayed for him, and there was a laying on of hands to kind of sign him on to the ministry. When we have an elder or pastor, we get the leadership team around them, lay on hands and pray that the Lord would fill them and use them and empower them and give them wisdom. That's a biblical thing. Laying on of hands is a point of contact of faith. It's us agreeing together and saying, man, I identify with you. There's an interesting laying on of hands in the Old Testament for you Bible students that's kind of interesting. When you'd bring your sacrificial animal, the lamb, to the high priest there in the tabernacle or the temple, you'd walk up and Aaron, the priest, would lay his hand on the head of the lamb. Sometimes they'd lay the other hand on you and they'd pray and there'd be sort of this transferring of your sin upon that sacrifice, which was kind of another laying on of hands in the Old Testament. We don't do that today. Why? Jesus, he is the lamb. And he'd already died for the sins of the whole world, right? And so that's kind of important to understand that. So all that to say, Brett, so you're saying that the baptism of the Holy Spirit or filling with the Holy Spirit is biblical. Yes. Why should I want that? Like, what if I'm just happy with the with first and then the in? What if I'm just good with that? Well, you can do that, I suppose, and still go to heaven. But why would you want to do that? Why would you want to walk through this life with your own power? Many Christians are saved, but they're running around like flashlights with no batteries. What are the batteries for the Christian? They let your light so shine before all men. That's where the Holy Spirit comes in. That's the dunamis, the power. And so it's really important. You might say, okay, Brett, so do I have to go to church on a Sunday night and have them lay hands on me and pray for me? You can if you want. And I think there's power and faith that's kind of bolstered and helped as we pray for one another. But you also can pray by yourself. Remember what Luke 11:13 says about the coming upon of the Holy Spirit. Jesus said, if you then, being evil, know how to give good gifts unto your children, how much more shall your heavenly Father give the Holy Spirit to them that ask him? It's just that simple. You can just say, Lord, I want you to fill me afresh with your Holy Spirit. I pray this daily, that the Lord will fill us with the Spirit. The coming upon of the Spirit, power of the Spirit, simply comes by asking. How do you know if you have the Spirit in your life? Well, that's where you can look for 1 Corinthians 12, the manifestations of the Holy Spirit. And I believe a lot of those are very supernaturally natural. Like, I love a word of prophecy. Foretelling the future? No. What is a word of prophecy? Edification, exhortation, and comfort. 1 Corinthians 14. So when did you just really wish you could give a word of comfort to someone, but you had nothing to say? I mean, how many times? That happens to me all the time. I feel really clumsy when it comes around people that are grieving or going through hard things because I think I feel so bad for them. I just am searching for words to say. And if I just do that in my flesh, I usually say the stupidest things. Do you know what I mean? Are any of you guys like that? You just say dumb stuff when you should be saying really comforting, loving things. That's where I say, Lord, would you just fill me afresh with the power of your Spirit that I might speak a word of comfort? Ask the Lord for that. Or if you would have to give a word of edification, build up someone, or exhortation to correct someone who's off course. Lord, fill me with your Spirit. That's a supernaturally thing that the Lord will just speak into your life to give to someone else. And I love that when that happens. How many of you have been speaking to someone and you were just out of words, you didn't know what to say, and then the Lord just gave you the right words to say? How many of that's happened to you? That's the Holy Spirit doing the work in you. Speaking in tongues gets all the press, but it really shouldn't. It's the least of the manifestations of the Spirit. This is interesting. My old buddy, Charles Haddon Spurgeon, he said this about this passage of scripture I thought was interesting way back in London. He said, have you received the Spirit since you believed? That's the question, of course, Paul asked. He said, beloved, are you now receiving the Spirit? Are you living under his divine influence? Are you filled with his power? Put the question personally. I'm afraid some professing Christians will have to admit that they hardly know whether there be any Holy Ghost at all. And others will have to confess that they have enjoyed a little of his saving work, yet they do not know much of his enabling and sanctifying influence. I love what he says here. He says, so many Christians walk around, you know, knowing his salvation, but not knowing his sanctifying and influencing and enabling work of the Spirit. And sadly, a lot of Christians go around not having that, which I think is important. I think Spurgeon nailed it on that one. I think that's true. God forbid that you have a powerless Christianity. That's where the Holy Spirit comes in. There for the asking. Well, these 12 disciples are now brought up to speed on Jesus and on the Holy Spirit and the power they're coming upon. They're saved. So now they're legitimate 12 disciples who are now ready to roll, given the power to go and minister. I took a long time with that because there's tons of confusion on that, and I hope that clarifies some things on the Holy Spirit. Well, verse 8, it says, and he went into the synagogue and spake boldly for the space of 3 months, disputing and persuading the things concerning the kingdom of God. Disputing and persuading. You know, Paul, who was once a Pharisee, brilliant, you know, trained by Gamaliel, was probably able to hold his own when it came to debating these guys. It says here, disputing and persuading. I would have loved to be able to hear Paul dispute and persuade. What is Paul disputing and arguing with these people? Well, verse 8 tells us concerning the things of the kingdom of God. Now, what is the kingdom of God? Well, the safest kind of way to start defining the kingdom of God is to have a kingdom, you must have a king. And who is the king of the kingdom of God? Yeah, King Jesus. If you start with that, you're already on a good path. The reason I say that is because there's a worldview out there, dominion now or kingdom now theology, that basically argues that you and I, as Christians, we need to usher in the kingdom. A lot of churches have gone this way, by the way. They've been convinced by college professors and what have you to get into this more. We have to usher in the kingdom of God, kingdom now. And that means we need to, get Christian politicians in office. And you'll notice a lot of the kingdom now, they're the pastors that are really there. A lot of them, not all of them are this way, but some of them are very much kingdom now pastors because they believe we have to usher in the kingdom. Not going to happen. What's going to make the kingdom come? When God decides to do that, we are told to pray, thy kingdom come, thy will be done on earth as it is in heaven. So we pray for his kingdom, but are we the ones that are going to usher in the kingdom? Well, no, it's when the king comes. And if you're careful in reading your Bible, when is the king going to come? It's going to come when things are in total chaos, when the world is in total utter a mess. In fact, Jesus said in Matthew 24 that it's going to be worst time in the history of the world. And there's been a lot of bad times in the history of the world. But in Matthew 24, Jesus says it's going to be the worst of the worst time. And that's what's going to make Jesus come and return at the very last minute to set up his kingdom. So it's very misguided to think we are going to usher in the kingdom. And Jesus taught us the kingdom of God is among you because we are his people. He is the king. So the kingdom exists in that Jesus is king and we are part of his kingdom. But his kingdom literally has not yet been set up on earth. It will be in the future. That's something we can look forward to when his kingdom is set up. But this is why you get a little freaked out when you read a verse like Romans chapter 14, verse 17. It says, for the kingdom of God is not meat and drink, but righteousness and peace and joy in the Holy Ghost. So this is kind of mysterious. How does this define the kingdom? Well, the kingdom of God, whether you're a follower of the king now, part of his kingdom, even though it's not set up on earth as it's going to be someday, we do get to enjoy his kingdom in that sense. Because do we have righteousness in Christ? Righteousness. What about peace? Do we have peace in Christ? Jesus said, peace give I to you, not like the world gives. I'm going to give you a real peace. And he calls it a peace that will pass understanding. That's because we're part of his kingdom, even though it's not set up yet. So the kingdom of God is not literal meat and drink right now, but it's righteousness, peace, and then joy. And where does the joy come from? In the Holy Ghost. That's why it's so important for you to have the Holy Spirit in you and with you so that you have that joy that comes from being in the Holy Ghost. The fruit of the Spirit. What is the fruit of the Holy Spirit? Do you want love? Do you want joy? Do you want peace, patience, goodness, gentleness, meekness? These are the kind of things you get when you have the Holy Spirit. So the question is, are you walking in line with Jesus being your king, even though his kingdom has not come yet on this earth? That's the thing. If you feel like your walk is dry, maybe you need to have the Holy Spirit come upon you to add that joy in the Holy Ghost and all those things that come with that. Well, what was Paul preaching in the synagogue? The kingdom of God. And they were hearing and receiving the word, the moving in the Holy Spirit. But Paul, verse 9, it says here, but when diverse, or some, were hardened and believed not, but spake evil of that way. Remember, that's a name for Christianity, the way. They spake evil of that way before the multitude. He departed from them and separated the disciples, disputing daily in the school of one Tyrannus. So Paul moves on because of the hardness of some of their hearts. Don't be surprised if you have a similar experience. If you're sharing the good news of the gospel and there's people that are hard against you, there's a point where you need to leave and not just stay. And some people do that. I've noticed people on social media will talk and chat till the cows come home. And it's doing nothing other than letting all the trolls on the internet who love to debate Christians just go crazy. And I feel like a lot of times you're throwing your pearls to the swine, which Jesus told us not to do that. You're taking all this love and care for social media people. But I think that a lot of that, I've not really met anyone. I'm sure there's somebody out there, but I've never met anyone who was saved by a social media chat. I'm not saying it's total without merit at all. I'm just saying I think we waste a lot of time. And that's why Paul says, I'm out of here. These guys are hardened, and I'm not going to just waste the time with these guys. So that's kind of important. Notice there in verse 9 where it says the people spoke evil of the way. As I mentioned, that's the name for the church. But I love that name for the church because they didn't speak evil of the moment. What do you mean, Brett? Well, there's a difference between the way and the moment. Some people act like you becoming a Christian was a moment where you accepted Christ, which it is a moment when you accept Christ. But Christianity is not just a moment. It's also the way you walk, the way you live. It's the way you go. And I like that title. You know, the way, it's not the moment. It's a way of life. And that's what's going on here. The people were speaking evil of the way of life of these Christian people, which I wonder if people could say that about you. Can people say, I don't like your way of life? Because you're such a bold Christian, That's what was going on here. I fear that a lot of us, we're so afraid of people finding out we're a Christian, they don't know there's any difference. But I don't think that's the way we're supposed to be. I think we're supposed to be bold and let our light shine before all men and be willing to speak the gospel. And, you know, there are places and times where you can do that. And I think the Lord calls you to different ways and different kinds. Maybe some of you are called to do that on social media. Maybe some of you are called just to go to work and be a follower of the way so that your people that work with you see Jesus in you. So was Paul being effective in his ministry? Well, let's read verse 10. This is an amazing verse if you think about it. Verse 10, it says, "And this continued by the space of 2 years, so that all they which dwelt in Asia," that's again Asia Minor, like Turkey and Ephesus, "those that dwelt in Asia heard the word of the Lord Jesus, both Jews and Greeks." Did you hear what it said there? So that all they which dwelt in Asia Minor heard the word of the Lord Jesus, both of Jews and Greeks. How's that possible? It's because the disciples started going out and spreading, and the word of God was spreading like wildfire. So yes, Paul was successful in his ministry. When everyone else is shining bright for Christ, it's amazing how bright a place can be. You know, it shouldn't just be, doing a church service here. We need to go out from this place and let our light shine. That's how you see the gospel grow like wildfire. That's what's going on here. You got to love that. Well, while Paul was here, a couple of freebies for you. While he was here for the two-year period, during that time, we know he penned 1 Corinthians, and also he penned Galatians, wrote the book of Galatians, during this two-year stint that he spent here. Verse 11, "And God wrought special miracles by the hands of Paul, so that from his body were brought unto the sick handkerchiefs or aprons, and diseases departed from them, and the evil spirits went out of them." Huh? What's going on now, Brett? This sounds pretty, you talk about supernaturally natural. This is not supernaturally natural. This is just supernatural craziness. What did they do? They took Paul's handkerchiefs and what did they do? Is Home Depot apron and what did they do? Well, it's kind of interesting because what are these handkerchiefs and aprons? Well, I find it interesting. The word handkerchief is interesting. Suardion in the Greek. It's a cloth for wiping perspiration. Like a cloth used at the gym. So if you're at the gym and you have a towel with you, that's what they use. Now, why would he have a sweat towel? Because remember, he would often like make tents. He was a worker and worked with tents and leather. And it was hot and he would wipe his brow with a towel. And so then they'd take his towel and they'd go and touch people with it and they'd get healed. What's this apron thing? Well, the apron is semikinthian, which is a covering worn by a workman or a servant. So like a woodworking type apron or leather working tent making apron that he wore. Question, was it Paul's power that was healing the people? No. Whose was it? God or Jesus, one and the same, right? So another question, was it the aprons and the sweat towel that healed people? No. So then what in the world's going on here? It's the word faith. See, people are tending like, I don't think God's going to heal me. But it is funny how the Lord can use a point of faith or a point of contact. It's a little bit like the laying on of hands I just told you about. When I pray for a sick person and I lay my hands on, is the sick person going to be healed because I laid my hands on them? No. But the laying on of hands is a point of contact saying, we are going to pray together. I'm with you on this. And I have faith and I want to help your faith by let's lay hands. That's why the Bible uses that laying on of hands kind of thing. It's not the laying on of hands that heals people. It's a point of faith. It's a point of contact. It's not Paul's handkerchief that's full of power. That's where sometimes I think the Catholic Church with its relics gets a little bit sidetracked on relics. That's why I think we don't have relics here. That's why most of the Protestant Church, everybody got into the stuff too much. And it's not about the stuff. It's about Jesus. And we have to really be careful on that one. Now, before you start finding, people's sweat rags and aprons and start rubbing them on people, was this something that we should do, start handing around sweat towels at Sunday night worship? No, why not? You're like, because it's gross. I don't want any sweat on me. No, I think we get off the hook a little bit here. Did you know that God does special things, special iterations, special dispensations of things in time? Whenever he wants to do stuff, he can do it. And at this time in history, God says, I'm going to use Paul's handkerchiefs and his apron to sort of be a point of faith for people to go, I believe in God, because those were worn by Paul, who he believed in God, and people were healed by that. So it was a point of faith for them. But I want to draw your attention to a word there in verse 11 where it says, and God wrought special miracles. The word special in the Greek, tunkano, which means, in this case, not typical. It's not a typical thing. But it also means to hit the mark specific. It was a specific thing, but not a typical kind of thing. So don't go passing around sweatbands and stuff like that. So it was a time and place God was using that. What is a biblical thing, object that we use that is another point of faith? Is it oil? The anointing oil. Anybody sick, call the elders and have them anoint you with oil. It's the same thing. Is there power in the anointing oil? No, but it is a point of faith. James 5:14. Is any sick among you? Let him call for the elders of the church. Let him pray over him, anointing him with oil in the name of the Lord. So very important. People get all crazy. When you go to Israel, it's crazy. You get people getting the holy anointing oil from Jerusalem, from the olive trees in the Garden of Gethsemane. And literally people pay tons of money for oil from an olive tree from the Garden of Gethsemane. Now, if you want to do that just because it's fun to have some olive oil from the Garden of Gethsemane, great. But if you think it has magical powers because you bought it from Gethsemane, or people getting water out of the Jordan River, it's funny. They sell these vials of the Jordan River water. It's all clear and stuff. It's not. I think they poured Dasani in there just because Jordan River is really muddy. But anyway, I digress. Watch out for making relics holy. That's not really a biblical notion. But the Lord does use those as points of faith, which is kind of important.
9: 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All right, Pastor Brad has joined me, and as we continue looking at the Apostle Paul's third missionary journey, we're seeing the impact that the gospel has on the people there. However, even as these people find salvation through Christ, Brett, not everything goes as planned, does it?
8: Boy, especially with poor Paul the Apostle. You know, you're right, Kurt. In Acts 19, we see this amazing revival happening, you know, so you get really excited about that. Lives are changing. Idols are being abandoned. You know, it's powerful. But at the same time, there's this huge resistance and really chaos that breaks out in the city. You know, we live in Portland, Oregon, and there's rioting all the time in our town. And that's what happened in Ephesus with Paul. He had a huge riot happen at the theater there in Ephesus. And whenever the gospel genuinely changes lives, it often will disrupt the culture around it. And not everyone is celebrating that truth. That's true today. Definitely was true with Paul. And it really encourages me, you know, just to be able to say, I want to be like Paul, just keep impacting people with the word of God. And it changes people spiritually, economically, culturally. And that's what happened there. The idol makers got upset because the gospel threatened their business. It was an economic problem that stirred up there. And money, pleasure, pride, all that materialism, the gospel disrupts that. So Paul would later write to Timothy in 2 Timothy 3:12 that all that will live godly in Christ Jesus shall suffer persecution. So I think Paul knew that was coming his way. Sometimes Christians think difficulty means God isn't working, but I believe the opposite is true. And Kurt, when the gospel truly changes hearts, it creates ripples far beyond the church walls, don't you think?
9: Yeah, absolutely it does. Thank you, Pastor Brett, for that good reminder. 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
23: Ronald Reagan understood that freedom sometimes requires more than quiet diplomacy. It requires moral clarity. On June 12, 1987, standing before the Brandenburg Gate in a divided Berlin, Reagan issued a direct challenge to Soviet leader Mikhail Gorbachev. Mr. Gorbachev, tear down this wall. The Berlin Wall was more than concrete and barbed wire. It represented a system that restricted movement, divided families, and denied millions the freedoms Americans often take for granted. Reagan refused to treat that division as permanent. He understood that free nations must be willing to identify the difference between liberty and oppression, and have the courage to say so. 2 years later, the Berlin Wall fell. Freedom survives when people refuse to accept tyranny as inevitable. So when freedom is challenged today, will we have the courage to defend it with the same clarity?
0: Faith Talk Tampa, and a very good morning to you. I'm Dave Straub, and coming your way in just 30 minutes, we welcome Pastor Steve Kreloff of Lakeside Community Chapel in Clearwater with Verse by Verse. Coming your way at 6 o'clock right here on Faith Talk Tampa.
1: With SRN News, I'm John Scott. Prosecutors say an SUV driver was under the influence of drugs when she swerved into the wrong lane, blew a red light, and slammed into a Los Angeles City bus, killing two riders. This happened before the fatal crash of a TV news helicopter that had been covering that collision. Bailey Lynn Rios is facing two charges of second-degree murder in the deaths of the two people on that bus. The man who sprayed vinegar at Democratic U.S. Representative Ilhan Omar during a Minneapolis town hall has been sentenced to 14 months in prison. Anthony Kaczmierczak, sentenced on Thursday, nearly 8 months after the January 27th assault. The Trump administration has approved visas for top Iranian officials to attend next week's U.N. General Assembly high-level session in New York, despite the two countries being at war. This is SRN News.
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0: How would you move several million people across a barren desert with enemies on every side? And how would you keep them healthy and fed there for 40 years? Yep, that's right, 40 years. Even with modern technology and wise planning, it would be a miracle. But just imagine this happening 3,500 years ago. Only God could do this. Only God could have provided for and protected those millions of people. And the only way he could have done it is through miracles. Plain and simple. Welcome to Through the Bible. As we dive into Exodus chapter 16, we're going to discover more about the seven miracle experiences of the children of Israel as God met his people's needs in amazing ways. And what's really cool is that we'll all learn how these experiences correspond to our lives as Christians today, too. Before we begin, though, let's enjoy a couple of letters from friends on the Bible bus. First, we hear from John, who writes, I listened to Through the Bible many years ago when I was a letter carrier and listened on my mail route. I began a men's Bible study at my church and referred to Dr. McGee's notes and outlines. Somewhere along the way, I dropped off, but I recently decided to get on board. I am retired and listen on the app. God's word has been a blessing to me, as now I can listen without being distracted. Well, it's great to hear from you, John. Congrats on that retirement. We're glad that you're back aboard with us. Here's one from Sue. My life changed so much after listening to Through the Bible. My husband and I are almost finished with our five-year trip, and it has been an amazing ride. Everything is much clearer now. Dr. McGee has a way with words and a teaching style we truly love. We appreciate the way the Bible is broken down and explained. I could write so much more, but I just want to say thank you for the messages of hope and love. We're praying for the Bible bus ride to keep rolling and reaching the world. Well, that is so encouraging, Sue. Thank you so much, and stick around. The second journey is even sweeter. Now, as we pray together, let's ask that we'd each hear our Savior's voice as we study his word. Father, would you open our eyes of understanding as we study, and then give us a glimpse of you at work in our lives, and then make us grateful, faithful people. We look forward to hearing from you, Lord. In Jesus' name, amen. Turn to Exodus 16 as we go through the Bible with Dr. J. Vernon McGee.
1: We're now looking at the experiences of the nation Israel as they left the land of Egypt, crossed the Red Sea, and came to Mount Sinai. There are seven recorded experiences that they had, and those experiences correspond to Christian experience. Now, last time we saw that they went through the wilderness of Shur. They sang the song of Moses, but they had 3 days without water. And then when they did come to water, it was marah, it was bitter water. And then after it was made sweet by putting a tree into it, and it's only the cross of Christ can make the bitter experiences of this life sweet and acceptable. Then we come to Elam, and that's fruitful Christian experience. 12 wells of water, palm trees in abundance. That is the thing God will bring his own to. Now we come here in chapter 16 to the wilderness of Zin. And here we have the manna and the quail. And we find that Christ is the bread of life. But now let me begin to read into this chapter here. And we're going to say something today about manna. They took their journey from Elam, and all the congregation of the children of Israel came into the wilderness of Zin, which is between Elam and Sinai. On the 15th day of the second month after their departing out of the land of Egypt, and the whole congregation of the children of Israel murmured against Moses and Aaron in the wilderness. Now, they haven't been out there but about 2.5 months since they left Egypt. And they started murmuring when they came to the Red Sea. But when they crossed over, as they did, they sang the song of Moses. But it wasn't long now until they began to murmur. And you find they're going to sing the desert blues. Our commonplace word for it today is they griped. And I tell you, they were a bunch of gripers. Now will you listen? The children of Israel said unto them, Would to God we had died by the hand of the Lord in the land of Egypt, when we sat by the flesh pots, and when we did eat bread to the full, for ye have brought us forth into this wilderness to kill the whole assembly with hunger. Now, they don't mean a word of that, but they're griping. They wanted out of Egypt. They wanted to be delivered. But now that they've come out of Egypt and they've come out into that wilderness and they've run short of water, it's not plentiful, and they've run short now of food, and they begin to complain. And they remember those flesh pots down there in Egypt, how it was. How many folk have been saved out of sin? And you have wanted to go back, haven't you? I know that there are a great many that have had that temptation. A man told me in Nashville, he said, I was a bootlegger, and I drank heavy. And he said, then I was converted. And he said, I knew where every bootlegging joint in Nashville was. And he says, the first few months of my conversion, I wouldn't dare go by one of those places, because I knew I'd go in. And he said, I look back at those old flesh pots, but he said, thank God today I hate them. And there came a day, and these people hated those flesh pots of Egypt. Now will you notice, verse 4, then said the Lord unto Moses, behold, I will rain bread from heaven for you, and the people shall go out and gather a certain rate every day, that I may prove them whether they will walk in my law or not. God said, I'll take care of them. They're not going to starve to death. I'm going to lead them through the wilderness. And it shall come to pass that on the sixth day they shall prepare that which they bring in, and it shall be twice as much as they gather daily. And Moses and Aaron said unto all the children of Israel at even, then ye shall know that the Lord hath brought you out from the land of Egypt. And in the morning, now notice this is verse 7 now, chapter 16. And in the morning, then ye shall see the glory of the Lord, for that he heareth your murmurings against the Lord, and what are we that ye murmur against us? Moses and Aaron said, why do you murmur against us? We're just human. We can't do anything. We can't provide for you. And God has heard your murmurings. And you will find out that the glory of God, friends, every time they murmured, the glory of God appeared. That reveals the fact that God doesn't like griping Christians today either. How many people that are Christians and all you hear from them is a continual griping? They're complaining, fault-finding. We have people in the church. I know today a half a dozen preachers who have ulcers. And they have ulcers because they've got a few board members or the president of a missionary society or a choir director or somebody in a church that is nothing in the world but a murmurer, a griper, a complainer, a fault finder. And may I say this to you very candidly, God doesn't like it, friend. If you have to murmur and complain and gripe in the church, get out and go somewhere else and give somebody else the ulcer where you go, because you'll take ulcers wherever you go. There are a lot of folk like that today, and God made it very clear here he didn't like it. Now I read on in verse 8. And Moses said, this shall be when the Lord shall give you in the evening flesh to eat, and in the morning bread to the full, for that the Lord heareth your murmurings, which ye murmur against him. And what are we? Your murmurings are not against us, but against the Lord. And friends, you ought to be very careful when you begin to gripe about things in the church. Are you really griping about that you don't like the way the preacher does? He's not as friendly as he should be, didn't shake hands with you last time, hadn't been around to visit you, and you were murmuring about it. Really isn't the reason that you're against him is because he teaches the word of God and he represents God in your church. You're really murmuring, aren't you, against God? And may I say that sometimes we preachers murmur too. And maybe that for the same reason, we better be careful we're not murmuring against God. This is one thing that God just somehow or another doesn't like. And Moses spake unto Aaron, say unto all the congregation of the children of Israel, come near before the Lord, for he hath heard your murmurings. It came to pass, as Aaron spake unto the whole congregation of the children of Israel, that they looked toward the wilderness, and behold, the glory of the Lord appeared in the cloud. And the Lord spake unto Moses, saying, I've heard the murmurings of the children of Israel. Speak unto them, saying, At even ye shall eat flesh, and in the morning ye shall be filled with bread, and ye shall know that I am the Lord your God. And it came to pass that at even the quails came up and covered the camp, and in the morning the dew lay round about the house. Now God gave them quail to eat, and quail on toast. Our quail on manna was mighty good eating, friends. Now let me read at verse 14, because manna is that which was their sustenance when they went through the wilderness. Verse 14, and when the dew that lay was gone up, behold, upon the face of the wilderness there lay a small round thing, as small as the hoar frost on the ground. And when the children of Israel saw it, they said one to another, it's manna, for they knew not what it was. And Moses said unto them, this is the bread which the Lord hath given you to eat. This is the thing which the Lord hath commanded. Gather of it every man according to his eating, and so on. Now we find that they were to gather it, but just enough for the day, because God would supply it every day. But of course, before the Sabbath day, they would get enough for the Sabbath, but it would not appear then. And verse 20, notwithstanding, they hearken not unto Moses, but some of them left of it until the morning. It bred worms and stank, and Moses was wroth or angry with them. And they gathered it every morning, every man according to his eating, and when the sun waxed hot, it melted. It was to be gathered every morning, and each man was to gather. You see, this was to be a personal experience. Now, this speaks of Christ as the bread of life. And before we go any farther, I think we should establish that. Because over in the 6th chapter of the Gospel of John, the Lord Jesus said, beginning at verse 32, then Jesus said unto them, verily, verily, I say unto you, Moses gave you not that bread from heaven, but my Father giveth you the true bread from heaven. For the bread of God is he which cometh down from heaven and giveth life unto the world. Who is the true bread? Well, manna is that which represents Christ as the bread of life, who came down from heaven to give his life for the world. This does not represent him as the one we're to feed on daily, but it does represent him as being the one that gives us life and gives us sustenance. And the very interesting thing is, we'll find when they got to the book of Numbers, that during the 40 years that their feet did not swell. That's interesting to note. A doctor, a medical missionary in the Philippine Islands, told me, he says, the foot swells in Beriberi out in the Orient because people have only one diet. And he says that caused foot swelling. The very interesting thing is that the manna had all the vitamins in it. Their foot didn't swell going through the wilderness. It was all that they needed. It was adequate to meet all their needs. Now, again, I want to follow down in this and just lift out that which is important as it relates to the manna. And we are told, I'll begin reading at verse 25, and Moses said, eat that today, for today is a Sabbath unto the Lord. Today ye shall not find it in the field. 6 days ye shall gather it, but on the seventh day, which is the Sabbath, in it there shall be none. Now, the Sabbath day, you see, was given to them before it was given in the commandments, before it became a law to them. Verse 31, and the house of Israel called the name thereof manna, and it was like coriander seed, white, and the taste of it was like wafers made with honey. How would you describe manna? Well, may I say to you, I do not know exactly how to explain it. I think it was a wonderful food. It contained all the vitamins. I think that it tasted like about anything you wanted it to taste like. I think it was a very exciting food, no question about that. And do you know that it was manna that started the mixed multitude complaining? I want to turn over to an incident in the 11th chapter of Numbers, which we need to look at here to properly understand manna. I read it beginning verse 4 of the 11th chapter of Numbers. And the mixed multitude that was among them fell a-lusting. And the children of Israel also wept again and said, Who shall give us flesh to eat? We remember the fish which we did eat in Egypt freely, the cucumbers and the melons and the leeks and the onions and the garlic. This, my friend, is what they missed in the land of Egypt. And everything they missed here was that which grew on the ground or under the ground. And they were all condiments. None of them had real nourishment in it, like the cucumbers, the melons, the leeks, the onions, and the garlic. And believe me, friends, when you eat all these things, you certainly are not very attractive. Someone has said an apple a day keeps the doctor away, but an onion a day keeps everybody away. This is something made them very unattractive, not very appealing. These are the things that the people of the world eat, and they do not satisfy. You can see that it's nothing in the world but condiments. And the mixed multitude, they remembered what they had in Egypt, and they wanted that food. And notice verse 6, but now our soul is dried away. There's nothing at all beside this manna before eyes. They said, why, there's nothing to eat but manna. And every time they complained about it, here is the second description that's given of it, is here in verse 7, and this is what we were after. And the manna was as coriander seed, and the color thereof is the color of bdellium. It's as if God is saying here, or the Spirit of God is saying, look, this is what the people despise. They got tired of eating fried chicken and ice cream and angel food cake. But that's what the manna was, all wrapped up in one. And notice, it wasn't a monotonous food. Notice this here, verse 8. And the people went about and gathered it. Now notice what they could do. They ground it in mills, or beat it in a mortar, or baked it in pans and made cakes of it. And the taste of it was as the taste of fresh oil. Now, friends, manna wasn't monotonous. They could fix it every way that was imaginable. They could grind it up. They could beat it in a mortar. They could bake it in pans. Why, they could make a casserole of it. Oh, I think that there must have been out in that day Mother Moses' cookbook, 1,001 recipes and different ways to fix manna. My, it wasn't monotonous at all. And this is what the children of Israel despised and complained. And this is what God gave them to eat on the wilderness march. Now, I'm turning back now to the 16th chapter of the book of Exodus and reading at verse 31. And the house of Israel called the name thereof manna. You know why they called it manna? What is it?

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2: Aaron's rod that budded, the manna, and also the Ten Commandments. The law speaks to the fact that he alone kept the law, that he has fulfilled it for you and me. And the second thing is, the manna speaks of his death for us, that he has provided a spiritual food for us. And Aaron's rod that budded speaks of his resurrection. And over that was the mercy seat. The blood was put on the mercy seat. He alone was able to meet the demands of God. And he alone is able to save. And he saves because the blood has been shed. And God's prepared now to extend mercy to sinner man. Now we read, and the children of Israel did eat manna 40 years. Until they came to a land inhabited, they did eat manna until they came into the borders of the land of Canaan. Now, an omer is the tenth part of an ephah, and that's practically meaningless to me because all it does is give the daily rations that each one had. The important thing, I think, for us is that for 40 years they ate it. Now, when they came into the promised land, you will find that the manna ceased, and they ate the old corn of the land. And again, they complained about the old corn when they got there. Because after all, manna really was an exciting food. It was exotic food. But old corn is not so exciting. The very interesting thing is, there are a great many people that live on experience. They've been saved, converted. They've been to the cross. It speaks of the death of Christ. And they just keep talking about their experience. And you hear these that just give their testimony. And that's all they have to give is a testimony. They never get to eat the old corn. In other words, they don't like Bible study because, after all, it's just old corn. And that's what this is that we're having here. I'm sorry to have to say it, but we just have old corn here. And every now and then I do dish out a little corn. And I mean, it's really corny, but the Word of God, friends, is old corn. And that's what God wants to feed us on today. But if you haven't had a taste of manna yet, I'd suggest you come to Christ and taste of the manna. He says, taste of the Lord and see that he is good. He says, I'm the bread of life that came down from heaven to give my life for the world. Now we come in the next chapter here, chapter 17, we are going to see them as they continue on the wilderness march here. And as they continue on, we see they come to the rock that was smitten. And we're going to take that up next time. And again, remember, all of these things happened unto them for examples unto us, from whom the ends of the ages have come. So until next time, may God bless you richly, my beloved.
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I'm Steve Schwetz, and as always, I'm going to meet you back here next time as the Bible Bus rolls along.

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9: With SRN News, I'm John Scott. Prosecutors say an SUV driver was under the influence of drugs when she swerved into the wrong lane, blew a red light, and slammed into a Los Angeles City bus, killing two riders. This happened before the fatal crash of a TV news helicopter that had been covering that collision. Bailey Lynn Rios is facing two charges of second-degree murder in the deaths of the two people on that bus. The man who sprayed vinegar at Democratic U.S. Representative Ilhan Omar during a Minneapolis town hall has been sentenced to 14 months in prison. Anthony Kazmierczak, sentenced on Thursday, nearly 8 months after the January 27th assault. The Trump administration has approved visas for top Iranian officials to attend next week's U.N. General Assembly high-level session in New York, despite the two countries being at war. This is SRN News.
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13: Now, why would Paul tell older men to be sober, to be temperate? Because retired men, older men, generally have time on their hands. And this could lead to an excess of all kinds of things. Like, let me throw it out there, playing too much golf. You know, I've retired. I've got this money. I'm going to live in such a way that I'm going to really enjoy life now. I'm going to really spend a little bit. I've been saving all of my life, and now I'm going to be a little extravagant.
14: Socrates said contentment is natural wealth. Luxury is artificial poverty. How do we know where the transition is from moderation to extravagance? And who really cares anymore? Well, most of us are sold out to the Madison Avenue standards of success. Julius Caesar once said, "I came, I saw, I conquered." Now we say almost the same thing when we come home from the mall. "I came, I saw, I purchased." Yet the Bible says we are to be temperate, sober, and moderate. How do we do that, and why should we do it? Those are just some of the questions we will consider today on Verse by Verse. Our teacher is Pastor Steve Kreloff of Lakeside Community Chapel in Clearwater, Florida. Pastor Steve has been the teaching pastor at Lakeside since 1981. Verse by Verse is the radio extension of that ministry. Today we will continue our study from chapter 2 of the book of Titus. Paul had some great wisdom to share with Titus and with us. Verse 2 gives us some of the characteristics that older men should display. It is tempting, once we have paid our dues, so to speak, to indulge ourselves. We figure we deserve it after all those years of hard work. But just because we are not going to the office or factory every day does not mean we can just kick back and do anything that tickles our fancy. Here is Pastor Steve with some biblical standards and the methods and motivations we can use to attain them.
13: Now, old age is not always the easiest thing to face. And I'd like you to turn, we're just kind of giving a little background on this, to Ecclesiastes in the Old Testament. I believe Michelle just taught on this in our ladies' Bible study. And it's good that she taught on this because in interacting with her, my mind went to this chapter, Ecclesiastes. It's right before the Song of Solomon. Ecclesiastes chapter 12. Not a pretty picture of growing old. It's the sunset of life, the difficulties associated with growing old. These are really the miseries of old age. I'd like to read it to you. Ecclesiastes chapter 12, beginning in verse 1. Solomon said, "Remember also your Creator in the days of your youth, before the evil days come." He's speaking about growing old. "The evil days come and the years draw near, when you will say, 'I have no delight in them,' before the sun, the light, the moon, and the stars are darkened, and clouds return after the rain, in the day that the watchmen of the house tremble, and mighty men stoop, the grinding ones stand idle, because they are few, and those who look through windows grow dim." These are, as I said, the miseries of growing old. He speaks of failing memory, verse 2. He speaks of hands trembling with feebleness. He speaks about the legs and knees becoming weak. And then he speaks about grinders. He says the grinders are few. You know what the grinders are? Your teeth. They're few. The others are idle. In other words, they're not working right. The ones you do have don't work right, and you don't have as many as you used to. And he speaks about your eyesight begins to grow dim. Now, in the next few verses, we don't need to read. I'll just tell you some of the other things that Solomon said to describe old age. He speaks of an inability to sleep. It's difficult to sleep. A loss of hearing, a loss of vigor, the fear of going outside because you might fall. You might fall. Hair turning gray and white, being bent over and moving slowly. I mean, the Apostle Paul put it in the New Testament. He said, "The outer man is decaying." And Solomon tells us some of the specifics of that. So physically, growing old can be tough, but there's an advantage to being older as well. And Job mentions an advantage. In Job chapter 12, verse 12, Job says this. He says, "Wisdom is with the aged men, with long life is understanding." And that's a general truism. That's not always the case. That's a general truism. There's more of an opportunity to acquire wisdom the longer that you live. I mean, we would say that as well. But that's one of the advantages. You live longer, you experience things more than those who are younger. Therefore, you have the opportunity to acquire wisdom. Also, Leviticus 19, verse 23 speaks about respect that is to be given to those who are older. God says in Leviticus 19, verse 23 says, or 32 rather, he says this, "You shall rise up before the gray-headed and honor the aged, and you shall revere your God. I am the Lord." So there is to be a respect that those younger are to show those who are older. And it's also possible to be very productive spiritually as you are older. A great verse is Psalm 92. Psalm 92, verse 14, speaking of the righteous man who is older. Psalm 92, verse 14 says this, "They will still yield fruit in old age. They will be full of sap and very green." They're, spiritually, they're still going to be very fruitful, still productive. Life doesn't have to end in terms of a retirement that I do nothing. However, old age, even though there can be spiritual productivity, there can be wisdom, we want to balance this by saying old age doesn't automatically mean spiritual maturity. Old age does not guarantee spiritual maturity. It doesn't make a believer godly because he's known Christ longer than someone who's younger. It doesn't mean that he has depth of character just because he's lived several years more. Spiritual maturity cannot be measured in years. It just gives you the opportunity to be spiritually mature. It doesn't guarantee it. I know older men who walk with Christ and are deep and are godly men and are very wise, and I know older men who are shallow and superficial and not particularly mature in Christ. And therefore, older men are to be exhorted to godliness, godly conduct, just as younger men need to, and we'll get to that eventually. But if you look back just two books to 1 Timothy chapter 5, I want you to see that it is right and it is proper to exhort older men. It is not disrespectful to do that, to preach to them and tell them what they need to, how they need to behave, for all of us to hold them accountable. In 1 Timothy chapter 5, verse 1, Paul writes to Timothy, "Do not sharply rebuke an older man, but rather appeal to him as a father, and then to the younger men as brothers." So you are to not rebuke an older man in the sense of being disrespectful, but you are to appeal to him. Change your behavior, be godly, and I'm appealing to you in a respectful way, Paul tells Timothy. And so that's what we want to do this morning. We want to all be aware of what God says to older men so that we can hold them to the standards of Scripture. So older men need to be exhorted to godly conduct. And that's what Paul tells Titus to do. Even though Titus would have been a younger man, he would have fit in that category. Titus is to call the older men of the congregation, just as I'm doing this morning, to godliness and exemplary behavior, not only before the church and especially to younger men who are looking to them as examples, but also to the non-Christians around you, that you can have an evangelistic impact on them. So having said that, let's begin to look at the six characteristics of a godly older man. Number one, Paul says in verse 2, older men are to be temperate. They're to be temperate. Now, what does that mean, to be temperate? I think we've lost that in our day and age. Some versions might say sober. Now, originally, this word referred to someone who was free from wine. That's why it's often translated sober. They were not drunk. They were free from wine drinking. And that's why, as I said, it's often translated sober. But in the New Testament, the word is broadened. It doesn't just mean that older men are to be sober in terms of from wine or alcohol. The New Testament broadened this word to refer to someone who was sober in judgment, someone who is clear-headed, someone who has things under control in all various circumstances. The thought here is to be moderate, to not be excessive, to avoid extravagances, to live in such a way that you put a restraint on desires. You live in a sensible kind of way. Now, why would Paul tell older men, especially older men, to be sober, to be temperate? Well, let me give you the reason, as I see it. Because retired men, older men, generally have time on their hands. They have time on their hands. And this could lead to an excess of all kinds of things. In certain ways, it could lead to an excess, especially in Paul's day, of drinking too much wine. What else do I have to do? I just meet with the guys, and we do that. You have time on your hands. Let's go drinking together, and that could still happen certainly today, and that does happen today. Time on your hands. Not only that, but not only with a cup of wine, but how much time on your hands, how can time on your hands lead to other things like, let me throw it out there, playing too much golf? Ooh. This will be my last week, so listen very, very closely. How about having nothing better to do this might be a little bit easier, than to spend money at the mall. Okay, being extravagant, maybe not at the mall, but, you know, I've retired. I've got this money. I'm going to live in such a way that I'm going to really enjoy life now. I'm going to really spend a little bit. I've been saving all of my life, and now I'm going to be a little extravagant. The Bible calls older men to be sober-minded and moderate. And I want you to see that this is all connected, and 1 Peter tells us about it. 1 Peter chapter 1, how do you get this moderate lifestyle, this clear-headedness that doesn't go into excess, and especially in our world, because we are such a materialistic society. How do we get a handle on this so that we're not excessive, so that we're not extravagant, so that we are clear-headed, so that we don't think that we have to indulge in everything? Well, 1 Peter tells us in two places Peter uses this word. 1 Peter chapter 1, verse 13. Therefore, he writes, gird your minds for action, keep sober in spirit. That's that word. Be temperate in your attitude. And why? In light of this, fix your hope completely on the grace to be brought to you at the revelation of Jesus Christ. That is to say, in light of the return of Jesus Christ, be temperate, be moderate, don't be excessive. Live in such a way that you are sober in your thinking because Jesus is coming soon. Then he says the same thing basically in chapter 4, verse 7. The end of verse 7, he says, the end of all things is at hand, therefore be of sound judgment and sober spirit for the purpose of prayer. Hey, the end of all things is getting closer. It's at hand, Peter said. The return of Christ is closer than when we first believed. In light of that, live in such a way that you are being of sober mind. That is to say, and I think it all boils down to this, be satisfied with Jesus Christ. Be satisfied with fewer things. You don't need things to make you happy. You need to live your life in light of the fact that Jesus could rapture us at any moment. Now, that ought to change the way you live. People often ask me, do you think the rapture is that important to doctrine? I think in light of stuff like this, it is. You pull this out and you pull out a great motivating factor. Live a temperate life that doesn't have to grab hold of excess and things and doesn't have to be extravagant. Live a moderate life in light of the fact that Jesus is coming again and all these other things are not that important. That's what I think Paul is saying. Be satisfied with fewer things. That is to say, have an eternal perspective. Live in such a way. See, gentlemen, that's how you have an evangelistic impact. You lose a lot of credibility by the way you live if you live in excess of things. Then you tell somebody the gospel, and why should they listen to you? You don't live like it's really that important. You don't live in the light of Christ's return. Now, does that mean you can't buy things? No, I'm not saying that. Does that mean you can't play golf? No, I'm not saying that. I am saying, and we're not putting a legalistic rule here, I am saying live in the light of priorities. Priorities in light of Christ's return. What is important? The Holy Spirit has to apply it to your life, exactly how you're to respond to this. But be clear-headed. Have a sober judgment of things. And I say to those who are older men, use your time, your money, your strength carefully. In light of our Lord's return, don't spend all your resources on yourself. I think that's the point. Avoid living in a self-indulgent way. The issue is get self out of the way. That is a very real challenge for those who have retired, because I think especially in Florida, as we have many retirees, and that's a politically correct term, isn't it? Paul could have said those of you who are retired, but he didn't. But in light of having many retirees, I think there can be an attitude that I've worked hard all my life, and now I'm going to live like there's no tomorrow. Let me remind you, there is a tomorrow, and that tomorrow says you're going to stand before Jesus Christ and give accounts of your life. So in light of the fact that tomorrow you stand before him, and I'm using that in a metaphorical sense, tomorrow you stand before him, don't live in any way that you please. Don't think it's coming to you that you deserve this. Live in such a way that reflects that you're satisfied with Jesus Christ and you don't need things to make you happy. And you're going to have a tremendous evangelistic impact on those around you. You give credibility to your message. Not only that, but those of us who are younger men, and I just said us. Notice I threw that in. Those of us who are younger men, see, I could use my age for anything. I'm at that age. Those of us who are younger are looking to you for an example. We look to you for an example. Give us that example. So Paul says, first of all, to be temperate.
14: If you somehow knew that the Lord was going to return tomorrow, what kinds of changes would you need to make in your life? None, I hope. We should always be living as if he was about to return at any moment. Pastor Steve will be right back after we welcome those who have just tuned in. You are listening to Verse by Verse, a daily radio Bible class led by pastor-teacher Steve Kreloff of Lakeside Community Chapel in Clearwater, Florida. If you are ever in the Clearwater area on a Sunday morning, why not stop by and worship with us? Pastor Steve would love to meet you. Lakeside is at 1893 Sunset Point Road. That's midway between U.S. 19 and the beaches. What does it mean to be dignified? That word sounds rather stuffy, doesn't it? Well, Paul told Titus that older men are to be temperate and that they are to be dignified. We will move on to that second godly characteristic in this second half of our class.
13: Secondly, he says that older men are to be dignified, not only temperate, but dignified. That's the second godly characteristic, dignified. Now, what does that mean? The word basically means to be worthy of respect, to be serious-minded. It doesn't mean that the man doesn't have a sense of humor. It doesn't mean that at all, but it means that his outlook on life and there's a purpose to this man. There's nothing superficial or shallow about him. He is dignified. He has lived long enough to know that he's not a clown. He's not frivolous. He's not shallow. He's not superficial. He has a seriousness to him, but he's not kind of a morbid guy. We're not saying that. In fact, I thought this was a great quote. John MacArthur, in his commentary on Titus, says this: older believers have lived long enough to see many people, including good friends and close family members, experience serious misfortune, suffer great pain, and perhaps die at an early age. They may have seen a spouse or a child suffer leukemia or some other form of cancer or debilitating disease. They have learned the value of time and opportunity. They better accept and comprehend their own mortality, the imperfections of this present world, and the inability of material things to give lasting, deep satisfaction. They have seen utopian ideals fail. They have learned how short-lived and disappointing euphoric emotional experiences can be, even those, or perhaps especially those, that purport to be of a higher spiritual order. I think if we can sum up what John MacArthur is saying here about dignity, is that older men have lived long enough to suffer, to see others suffer, and to know that only Christ can really satisfy a life. That's what he's saying. There's a dignity that ought to go along with being an older man. We who are younger ought to look at older men and say, now there is somebody I respect. Somebody I respect. To the older men of this congregation, I say to you that you have a responsibility to those of us who are younger. You have a responsibility not only to us, but to the non-Christians, to live in such a way that you gain our respect. You don't get respect just because you're older, although there is a certain sense in which we are to give respect to your age. But as a person, you gain our respect by living a godly and consistent life. Now, let me say this as kindly and as graciously as I can, which may not be that kind and gracious, but it is an attempt. There is a tendency when people get older to be grumpy, to be unteachable, to be petty, to be superficial, to make much ado about nothing or next to nothing. Don't do that. That's not a good example for us. I don't want to grow like that. I don't want to be like that when I'm older. I don't want our younger men to be like that. Give us an example of what's really important in life, and we'll respect you for it. Don't become a shallow man. Don't become a man who is petty. You have lived too long to end your life with pettiness. Have a seriousness about you because you are consumed with a passion for Jesus Christ, a serious pursuit of God and his purposes, and we will respect you and we will honor you for that. Serious in mind. So I exhort you respectfully to do that. So older men are to be temperate, sober-minded, he means, dignified. The third thing that Paul says they are to be is, notice verse 2, they are to be sensible. Sensible. Now, by sensible, Paul means self-controlled. having passions under control, mental passions under control, physical passions under control, and to live by God's standards. They are to be self-controlled. And the thought behind this Greek word is that they are to be sensible means that your mind is under control. It has the term, the thought of the mind here. Your mind is under control so that you think rationally and you approach problems with a reasonableness and sane judgment. You see, that is to be a mark of old age, as opposed to when you're younger. Younger men are often hotheads. They often react to problems. They don't think through things. They can be very rash and hasty, and that is a mark of immaturity. Older men are to be different. You who have walked with Jesus Christ are not to get carried away by emotions or circumstances or problems. You are to face them with a sanity of judgment, a cool-headedness. You are to be under control. We look to you for that example. We look for you to model for us how to address problems in a way that speaks well of mature men. How do you get to be sensible? You walk with God. You spend time alone with Him. You spend time in His Word, and as you do, you learn to be discerning. And you learn that life has difficulties and there are conflicts and problems, but you approach them with a cool head. You approach them with the heart that understands that Jesus Christ is the sovereign one of the universe and nothing is out of control, and that your testimony is more important than anything else. Your testimony, once you've lost your testimony, you have nothing else of value. You can lose other things, but once you have lost your testimony because you've blown it in a situation, then you have lost what is most precious.
14: Our testimony is like our reputation. It takes a lifetime to build a good one and only a few seconds to destroy it. Did you catch what Pastor Steve said about the responsibility of older men to gain the respect of the younger men? That's not something you do overnight. It takes years and really begins when you're a young man. Is there someone older in your life whom you deeply respect? I've always looked up to my father-in-law. He is one of the most godly men I know, and even though he's not perfect, he has a lot of the qualities we're hearing about in this study. As I seek to emulate those godly characteristics, perhaps the Lord will use me to set the example for the next generation. If you don't have someone like that in your life, I hope God will lead you to someone who can blaze the trail for you to spiritual maturity. You have been listening to Verse by Verse. Pastor Teacher Steve Kreloff is the teaching pastor at Lakeside Community Chapel in Clearwater, Florida. His 26-plus years of ministry at Lakeside have expanded to include these daily Bible classes of the air. These are produced by Verse Ministries. 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
15: 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I'm Dave Straub. 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
22: SRN News, I'm Rich Thomason in Washington. Vigil in Los Angeles last evening for the five people killed in two crashes, the first involving an L.A. Metro bus and an SUV, second crash, TV News helicopter that was covering the bus crash. Meanwhile, the woman who allegedly triggered the deadly chain of events is facing murder, DUI, and other charges. President Trump is telling Axios that he is considering a possible resumption of large-scale attacks on Iran. President says the Kennedy Center could wind up being ripped down if renovation work does not go ahead. He says the aging structure in Washington is in very, very bad shape, very dangerous shape. Amid all of the hand-wringing over artificial intelligence, there's word that Anthropic's AI model Claude is significantly helping to build its successor. Wall Street, the Dow futures are up more than 30 points. This is SRN News.
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25: May I suggest to you that you were saved and called to a vocation so that you might honor God in your job? When you go to work, that's a divine vocation. God has given you the skill and the opportunity to do what you do. And you're to work for His glory.
0: Welcome to Grace to You with John MacArthur on Faith Talk Tampa. Maybe you start each day with Bible reading and quiet meditation, certainly an important part of the Christian life, drawing near to God in that way. But does that mean you're not close to God during the parts of the day when your mind is occupied with other things, like when you're on the job? Well, today John MacArthur gives you helpful biblical truth to apply on the job. His study here on Grace to You, called Wisdom for the Workplace, is showing you how to glorify God in just about any task. So now let's hear from John. Here's today's lesson.
25: The Christian faith does not accept a utilitarian work ethic. The Christian view of work is transcendent. That is, it escapes me and my world and directs its attention toward God. And so here at the end of this great chapter, which is really the close of a great book dealing with grandiose theological concepts, he puts his feet squarely on the earth and says, let's talk about work. It's not the time to put your pajamas on and sit on the roof and wait for the coming of Christ. It's not the time to be indolent or indifferent toward what it is that God has skilled and gifted you to do in your vocation. It's time to go to work. And he gives them six motivations, six reasons, six incentives. The first one is disfellowship. In verse 6, we command you, brethren, in the name of our Lord Jesus Christ, that you keep aloof from every brother who leads an unruly life and not according to the tradition which you received from us. What he's saying there is, you need to alienate yourself from them. The first thing that's going to stimulate them to work is that they're going to get cut off from fellowship. That's what he says. Keep aloof is the key word there. Stay away. I don't know what your translation might say. The idea is alienate them. Stay away from them. Make them know there is a price for their indolence and their laziness. And the price is they lose fellowship. The second motivating principle, example. In verses 7 to 9, he says, you yourselves know how you ought to follow our example, because we didn't act in an undisciplined manner among you. That is, we didn't forego work. Undisciplined means they never went to work. They were unruly. They were scattered around. They never brought their life into line and worked. He says, we didn't do that. We didn't eat anyone's bread without paying for it. But rather with labor and hardship, we kept working night and day. Remember Acts 18:3 says he was a tent maker, working with leather. And he had to set up his business even in the few weeks he was in Thessalonica. And he had to work and sell it so that he could get a living from it. He had to literally set up an enterprise. And we did it night and day so that we might not be a burden to any of you. So he says the second motivation they should have is our example. Let's go to the third one. The third one is very straightforward in verse 10. For even when we were with you, we used to give you this order. Now let me stop there for a moment. He's harking back now to one of the things that he had been teaching them. When we were with you, back when we were there for the three Sabbaths and the 2 week in between period, and then the following weeks that we stayed to get the church rolling, just a brief period of months at the most. When we were with you, we used to give you this order. In other words, we repeated it. We didn't give it once. It was a matter of course. We told you this all the time, and here it is. If anyone won't work, don't let him eat. That's it. If anyone will not work, neither let him eat. That's an axiom. That's a maxim. That was a Pauline tradition. That was a divine, authoritative, revealed truth. If you don't work, you don't eat. There's a fourth principle that he uses to motivate them. We'll call it harmony. We'll call it harmony. And it comes in verse 11 and following. For we hear, and we don't know how he heard, so there's no sense in speculating. I mean, could have been Timothy coming back with the report. Could have been some people on the road from Thessalonica to Corinth. The Christian communication, which we call the grace vine. We don't know how. We don't know how it came, but it came. He says, we hear that some among you, and it must have been a fairly good group, some are leading an undisciplined life. There's that same term used back in verse 6 and over in 1 Thessalonians 5:14, translated unruly. They were undisciplined. They didn't have their life together. They were not working. We hear that they're leading an undisciplined life. Here's its definition. Doing no work at all, but acting like busybodies. Literally in the Greek, it says It's a play on words, actually. It says, not busy, but busy bodies. They are not busy, they are busy bodies. That uses the word erga, from which we get ergo, which has to do with energy. Even talking about ergs, which is a component of energy. They were not ergazamanas, they were peri-ergazamanas, which means they were all over the place. Peri, around. We use it for the periphery of something. They were just moving around all over the place to no particular good. They had nothing to do. They just wandered around, interfering in the lives of others, meddling, probably trying to get other Christians to stop working, telling them Jesus was coming, they're in the day of the Lord, work is beneath us, whatever their message was. They were an irritant. They were creating disunity and discord. People were getting tired of these deadbeats. They'd show up on Sunday and they'd say, uh-oh, let's get out of here. Here he comes. He's going to want food. He's going to want some money. And it was beginning to affect the loving harmony and the effective witness of the community of faith. With no job to do, they were taxing others. And they were making the ones they taxed resent them. And they were fiddling in people's lives. It's reminiscent of those in 1 Timothy 5:13 that the Apostle Paul talks about those young women who are widowed. He says they learn to be idle. They go around from house to house, not merely idle, but also gossips and busybodies, talking about things not proper to mention. Therefore, I want younger widows to get married. When a young girl is widowed, she's still young. She's got nothing to occupy herself. She needs to get married because she doesn't need to just be flitting around, gossiping, involving herself in things she shouldn't be involved in, talking about things she shouldn't be talking about, and falling into the sins of idleness. Well, that's what these people were doing. The definition of what happens when you've got nothing to do in 1 Timothy 5:13 fits these people. They were just busybodies. You know what that means. It's a very graphic term. So Paul reiterates in verse 12, such persons now we command, that's very strong, and exhort, that's more compassionate, parakaleo, the paraclete, the comforter. So it's both commanding and comforting. It's a command with some warmth in it. We command and exhort in the Lord Jesus Christ, that is those of you who are in Christ, within the family of God, the idea being emphasized here in Christ, some versions have in the name of Christ, but that doesn't appear in the older manuscripts. It's best to see the idea emphasizing our unity in Him because of the importance of our unity, because we all belong to Christ. We command and we exhort, not only in His name, but in the unity of Christ, those people to work in quiet fashion and eat their own bread. Settle down, he says. That's what work in quiet fashion means. Stop running around, meddling, moving uselessly. Go to work. Begin an ordered life of quiet, consistent work. Now, this is really amazing to me. Because you would think, on the one hand, that if Jesus was coming, if you really believed he was coming, and if the end of the world was near, people were on the edge of damnation and judgment. And since we believe the Bible is the absolute priority and the most wonderful thing you can do to occupy your time, you would think the apostle would say, I certainly want to commend you for just saying no to work. I just want to commend you for pouring your life into ministry. I just want to commend you for studying Scripture. I want to commend you for not wasting your time in some job. I just want to commend you for being out there zealous and proclaiming Christ and studying Scripture, because that's really what you ought to do with all your time and energy. But he doesn't say that. He says, go to work, shut your mouth, and do your work. I don't even think he sees the job as an evangelistic field, particularly. I think what you have to say on the job by how you work is the platform on which your individual witness will begin to have some credibility. He just says, quietly, get your life in line and go to work. And somebody's going to say, but it's not as spiritual. It is. It's a command. It's a way to glorify God. It's why you were placed where you were placed in the flow of the creative mandate. It's all a part of God's plan. And it will affect your witness, believe me. It also makes for unity in the church, which affects the church's corporate witness. Just keep your mouth shut and go to work. Calm down. Settle down. Get some discipline in your life. Be productive. You don't need idle time. And you don't need to be doing these kinds of enterprises which assume you don't need to work. God says work. That's all part of the very, very basic command of God for us. Why? So you can earn the bread you eat. And you won't be a burden to the community. And you won't be a burden to the church. Let me warn you, folks. There are people who are still running around saying, you know, I need to be in the ministry. I need to be studying the Bible all the time. Or I need to be preaching or evangelizing all the time. Or I need to be a missionary. And they're maybe ungifted, unauthorized, unordained, unassociated, unaccountable, but they're getting support from people. Be very careful of that, because it may well be that they just don't want to work. And the greatest ministry they might have is effectively working. You say, what about evangelism? You be a good worker where you are. Believe me, the Lord will bring the people across your path. He wants to come, and you'll have the opportunity to share why it is that you live the life you live and the way you live it. And then verse 13, there's a word to the rest of the folks. It's obvious, I think, if you think about it. When I first read it, I thought, well, what does this have to do with anything? And then as I thought, I saw it. But as for you, brethren, that's the rest. Those of you that are working, those of you that are having to pay for these people, having to pass out your money and give them food, the rest of you, brethren, do not grow weary of doing good. You see, the potential was they would become so tired of these deadbeats. They become so fed up with giving this money and this charity to these lazy people that they would become very weary of the whole process. And then when somebody came with a real need, they would be indifferent to it. So he's saying, look, don't you grow weary of doing what is really good. The assumption is they were weary of taking care of these people who should have been taking care of themselves. And he says, don't let your weariness translate over to weariness in doing what you really should do. Doing what is good. Kalas is the term that's attached to the verb there. It means what is perceived by others to be noble. So says Milligan in his lexicon. What is perceived to be noble. Do what is noble. I mean, you go back to the Psalms, and you're going to find out over and over again that we're to take care of the poor, and that when you take care of the poor, God will bless you. Go back to Proverbs, you're going to find the same thing. Go back to Isaiah. Go to Luke chapter 14, verses 12 to 14. And what does Jesus say? When you have a dinner, when you have a reception, don't invite the wealthy people who are going to reciprocate. Invite the blind and the lame and the halt and the maimed and the poor, who can never pay you back, and God will pay you back in eternity, in the resurrection. Take care of the poor. In Acts chapter 20 and verse 35, the apostle Paul says, you saw me work and labor, and I showed you how that you ought to do that in order to give to people who have need based on what our Lord said, it is more blessed to give than receive. And even in the letter to the Galatians chapter 2 and verse 10, he says, they only asked us to remember the poor, the very thing I also was eager to do. Who asked him? The church at Jerusalem, the leaders there, John, Peter, James, Barnabas. We remember the poor. Paul went around collecting an offering for the poor, the really poor, the truly poor, who want to work and maybe work a little but can't earn enough. You've still got to make up what they can't earn. If they're willing to work, there's still going to be people that can't make up enough. There are people in our community, there are people in our church who try hard. Their skill level keeps them at a low income level, and they can't support their family maybe in all the areas they need to, and we help them. There may be single parents who do everything they can, who try hard, and they work as hard as they can, but they still come up short. There may be people who have physical disabilities, and consequently they have needs, and I applaud that our society will meet those needs. That's a right thing to do, and certainly it's a right thing for Christians to do. So he says, don't you get weary in doing what is really good for people who genuinely have need. And that's a very important balancing point. Now, these things will keep our harmony together, our unity together. All this discord that's coming into the church, people are so weary of these people, they're so sick of them, that the tendency is to stop doing good to people who really have need. You could see it was fracturing the fellowship, and discord and animosity was coming in. He says, you people go to work on the one hand, and the rest of you who can supply the lack for those who genuinely have need, you do that, and that'll keep the harmony of the church. Maintain the unity, and that's central to the testimony. Fifthly, shame. Not only does disfellowship, example, survival, and harmony constitute a motive for going to work, but shame. Look at verse 14. If anyone doesn't obey our instruction in this letter, take special note of that man and do not associate with him so that he may be put to shame. If anybody doesn't obey the instruction in this letter, I'm telling you, they are really obstinate. He said it over and over again when he was there. He wrote it a couple times in the first letter. He's now saying it again. And if these people don't obey this instruction, you take special note of that man. Mark him out. Give him serious attention. Keep on noticing that person. Keep your eye on that person for the purpose of not associating with him. Watch him so that you can avoid him. Stay away from him. Withdraw your fellowship. A double compound verb meaning do not get mixed up with. Put the pressure of isolation. Only this time you're pushing him further. This continues to be that third step of discipline where you're isolating him, but your isolation is keeping him at a distance. You take note, you watch the pattern, and you avoid the man in order that he may be put to shame. Now you've gone beyond just his isolation. You're trying to make him feel shame. That's a distasteful word, shame. Literally in the Greek, it means to turn on yourself, to feel what you really are. Let him see what he really is, a wicked, disobedient, recalcitrant sinner. Shame him because he won't work. But there's one final incentive left, and that's love. And I'm so glad Paul put this last statement in verse 15. And yet, do not regard him as an enemy, but admonish him as a brother. Don't treat him yet like a tax collector or a heathen. Don't treat him like an enemy of God, an enemy of Christ, an enemy of the church, an enemy of a believer. Don't treat him that way. You haven't yet totally thrown him to Satan, turning him over to Satan that he'll learn not to blaspheme, as is discussed in 1 Corinthians 5 for the unrepentant adulterer. It hasn't so far yet. You're still at the third stage. You're still admonishing him, that is, warning him about his behavior and calling him to obedience. And you're regarding him not yet as the tax collector, not yet as the outcast, the tax collector being the most outcast person in Jewish culture. That's why that illustration is used by our Lord in Matthew 18. You're not throwing him out yet. You're not alienating him as an enemy. You're still calling to him as a brother. He is still in the family of God. Treat him with love like you would a brother. Treat him with affection like you would a brother or sister. Like Proverbs 27:6 says, faithful are the wounds of a friend. Show him tenderness. Understand that you need to lift him up, considering yourself, lest you also be tempted, as Galatians 6 says. Restore such a one in love. You know the interesting thing about this little list I've given you? Disfellowship, example, survival, harmony, shame, and love. Those motivations to the person who won't work should also motivate anyone in any sinful behavior. It's very generic in that sense. No matter what the sin is, it's the same things that should motivate. The threat of losing the fellowship with other believers. The fact that you have not followed the holy example of those who have walked before you. Even the issue of survival, because you can die from continued sin. Some Corinthians did. And certainly the idea of harmony, you're disrupting and ripping and tearing the unity of the church. And certainly shame, you should feel guilt and shame. And certainly love should call you back, as those who are in the body of Christ and are your brothers and sisters woo you.

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2: God has given you the skill and the opportunity to do what you do. And you're to work for His glory. Father, we thank You that Your word again has been so down to earth and clear. Make us faithful as we do the tasks that You give us to do at home and at our job. And just the general work that is all around us as we subdue this cursed world. Help us to know that as we do it, we please You. We honor You. Father, we ask that You would save some today and put them on the path of righteousness that they might work, even their work, with a new commitment to Your glory, something they've never known. And to Christians who are here, Lord, give all of us a fresh new joy and exhilaration about what we do and how You view it. Give us this wonderful balance that we find in this passage as we live as Your people in this world for Your glory in Christ's name. Amen.
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7: With SRN News, I'm Rich Thomason in Washington. Vigil in Los Angeles last evening for the five people killed in two crashes, the first involving an L.A. Metro bus and an SUV. Second crash, TV News helicopter that was covering the bus crash. Meanwhile, the woman who allegedly triggered the deadly chain of events is facing murder, DUI, and other charges. President Trump is telling Axios that he is considering a possible resumption of large-scale attacks on Iran. The president says the Kennedy Center could wind up being ripped down if renovation work does not go ahead. He says the aging structure in Washington is in very, very bad shape, very dangerous shape. Amid all of the hand-wringing over artificial intelligence, there's word that Anthropic's AI model Claude is significantly helping to build its successor. Wall Street, the Dow futures are up more than 30 points. This is SRN News.
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14: Is there a stone standing between you and Jesus? Is there a stone standing between you and a miracle?
13: Today on Focus on the Family with Jim Daly, British evangelist Jay John encourages you to remove any barriers that might be impeding your relationship with God. I'm John Fuller, and thanks for joining us.
11: Yeah, J. John and his wife, Killy, came across the pond, as we say, to visit Colorado last year. And what you'll hear today is a message they gave to our staff. And I know you're going to be inspired as well. J. John is an author, speaker, and the director of Philo Trust in London. He's one of our most popular speakers on this show. He's an excellent storyteller.
13: And he's usually in our top 10 every year.
11: He is.
13: Here now is J. John and his wife, Killy, joining him on stage to start their presentation on today's episode of Focus on the Family with Jim Daly.
14: All of us here are defending the truth, but there is a time to feed on it. And people like us, look, everyone is in ministry. Everyone, irrespective of what their role or position or calling in life. But then there is ministry. And we're involved in ministry. And the danger with us who are involved in this kind of ministry, which involves a spiritual battle, is that we have so many irons in the fire, we're in danger of putting the fire out. And so what we may need to do is take out some irons, stoke up the fire, and be renewed and revived and revitalized. And that's our prayer for the next few minutes today. Killy, you're going to read the scriptures.
15: Yes, I'm reading from John chapter 11. Beginning at verse 38. Then Jesus, deeply moved again, came to the tomb. It was a cave, and a stone lay against it. Jesus said, "Take away the stone." Martha, the sister of the dead man, said to him, "Lord, by this time there will be an odor, for he has been dead 4 days." Jesus said to her, "Did I not tell you that if you believed, you would see the glory of God?" So they took away the stone, and Jesus lifted up his eyes and said, "Father, I thank you that you have heard me. I knew that you always hear me, but I said this on account of the people standing around, that they may believe that you sent me." When he had said these things, he cried out with a loud voice, "Lazarus, come out!" The man who had died came out, his hands and feet bound with linen strips, and his face wrapped with a cloth. Jesus said to them, "Unbind him and let him go." This is the word of the Lord. Amen.
14: Amen. Thank you, Killy. Okay, I want to unpack that passage. Obviously, it's a very well-known passage, and I want to draw 4 words out of this story. Okay, the first word is remove. Jesus said, "Remove the stone," and remove. Okay. Jesus, if he wanted to, with just a word, could have removed the stone. Because Jesus was the one who said, if you had faith as small as a mustard seed, you could tell that mountain over there to move and shift. I mean, he had the power to do that. But he didn't move it with a word. He used others to move it. And that's the great thing about Jesus. He could do so much more, but he likes working with others. Us. I remember when my son Michael was about five, and I said, "I'm just going to go out and wash the car." And Michael goes, "Oh, Daddy, can I come and help?" And I thought, "No, not really." Not really. But of course, you know, "Oh, yes, you can help." But now I've got to find him a bucket. I've got to find him a sponge. I've got to, right? So I thought, "Oh, okay, you wash the headlamps." And every minute he's like going, "Daddy, am I doing it okay? Am I doing it okay?" And he was like, "Oh, no." And then I go and have a look. No, he's not. He's not doing it okay. He's put prints all over the car, all over the thing. But did it not bring me joy? Of course it brought me joy. He wasn't doing it very well, but it brought me great joy that he was willing and wanted to work with me. What a joy it is that we can work with Jesus. People often say, you know, who do you work for? And I say, well, I work for God. Do you? I said, yes, I do. I work for God. Wow. I work for God. I work with God. You know, we need to keep reminding ourselves, irrespective of whatever it is that you are currently engaged in, that you're working with God. You're working with God, the creator of the entire universe and the cosmos. That's who you're working with. Now, here's my question. Remove. Is there a stone standing between you and Jesus? Is there a stone standing between you and a miracle? Is there unforgiveness? Are there hurts? Have we built a wall of stones that's affecting our relationship with Jesus? Remove the stone. Now, I'm Greek. You know when that movie, My Big Fat Greek Wedding, came out? Many of you saw it? Yeah? When it came out, friends of mine said, "Jay John, is that what Greek culture is like?" I said, "No. It's worse." Culture can be so suffocating and so restrictive. My mother is a travel agent for guilt trips. I don't know if you've got a mother like that, but, you know, I ring my mother, within 90 seconds, she's making me feel guilty about something. You know, I'm worn out with just being criticized all the time. Yeah, but no, have I allowed something to come between me and Jesus? Is there anything for you? A hurt, an unresolved issue, unforgiveness? We need to remove anything that is standing between us and Jesus. Okay, here is the second word, respond. Jesus, with a loud shout, not a whisper. He didn't go, "Lazarus, come out." No, a loud shout, "Lazarus, come out." Now, it's a good job that Jesus used the word Lazarus, because you know the power of Jesus. And if Jesus had not used the word Lazarus and just said, "Come out," everybody would have come out. But on this particular occasion, Jesus was asking just one man to come out. "Lazarus, come out." Now, here's the question. Has Jesus asked you to do something and you haven't done it? Has he asked you to do something and you haven't done it? I often get people coming up to me going, "Oh, Jay John, you know, could I speak with you? You know, I feel like I'm at a crossroads in my life and I could do with some direction." And I'm kind of like, "Oh, well, look, has Jesus asked you to do something and you haven't done it?" Now, 9 times out of 10, people reply, "Yes, he has told me to do something and I haven't done it." And I go, "Well, why are you asking for more directions? Just go and do what he told you to do. Do that and then he'll tell you what else to do." Have we done what he's asked us to do?
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14: I really felt the Lord said to me, go and pray for this woman. And I said to Killy, I really feel I should go and pray for this woman. And Killy goes, well, you ought to go. And I said, oh, it'll be 1 hour drive. I'll end up spending an hour with her. And then I'll have to drive back. That's another hour. 3 hours. You know, I've got to find a morning or an afternoon. Anyway, I didn't get round to it. A couple of months later, I really felt I should go and pray for this woman. Again, Killy goes, you should go. I said, yeah, I've got to go. I've just got to find half a day to go. I didn't go. And when we're home in England, we wake up with the alarm, and the alarm comes on, and then we listen to the global news, BBC News. And this woman was headline news. Headline. She was the top of the news. Amy Winehouse dies. And I felt so sick because Jesus told me to go and pray for her. Now, you're wondering how on earth could I have got to Amy Winehouse? Well, Amy Winehouse rented my cousin's house in London, and she lived in my cousin's house. And my cousin said to me, Jay John, just tell me when you want to go and meet Amy Winehouse, and I'll arrange it for you. And I didn't go. I was too busy. Too busy to go and help a broken woman. For those of you who are unfamiliar with Amy Winehouse, I mean, a global superstar who had a drug addiction. And I vowed that day, I repented, I confessed to the Lord that I knew that he told me to go and I didn't go. But Lord, I promise and I vow, from this day on, I will go anywhere, I will do anything, however little or however big, I will do it. Every time I've had what I call a quiver in my liver, you know when you get that little stirring, I've done it. I told this story in the recording that we did yesterday. We were in church, and the pastor got up, and the pastor goes, oh, I'm really sorry to bring this up, but we really, really need people to help look after the babies. And we need people to sign up for the coffee rota. And I thought, what kind of a church is this? Why don't people volunteer? I can't believe it. So as I'm thinking this, I feel this conviction. Sign up for coffee. And I'm like, oh, Lord, I'm not a barista. Oh, Lord, I can't believe you're wanting me to do that. Oh, Lord, I'm really busy. Why do you want me to do that? So then we go to sign up for the coffee. The lady starts laughing. She goes, you're never here. You know, because 3 weekends a month we minister in other countries and in other churches. But I said to her, but we're always here once a month. So I said, we'll sign up and do the coffee once a month. So we did. We had to arrive early. make up the coffee. And I didn't like the coffee. So the second month we bought our own coffee. And I didn't like the cups that they served the coffee in because you kind of burnt your fingers. So we bought our own cups. I didn't like the biscuits. So we bought our own biscuits. They didn't have napkins. So we bought our own serviette. You know, we started investing in the ministry. We did it for 3 years. I loved it. I was a barista. I loved it. I met more people once a month for 3 years in church than I had the previous 17 years. And after 3 years, the Lord said, that's it now. I don't want you to do it anymore. I said, but I want to. I want to. You see, the Lord guides our steps, but he also guides our stops. And sometimes you have to stop something in order to step into something. Here's two questions. Question one. Is there a stone or something between you and Jesus? Is there something blocking a miracle? Two, has Jesus asked you to do something, but you haven't done it? It could be as little as serving coffee. Third word, release. So, Lazarus, he was tied like bandages, completely tied up with bandages. Now, what I find intriguing about this story is that you could say that Jesus was not very pastoral. Because, you know, you know how sometimes you're sitting in a chair and then you cross your legs. And after a while, it's like you've got pins and needles. And it's like, yeah. Can you imagine what it was like if you'd been dead for 4 days? You know, when you've got pins and needles, it's like, you know, I mean, why didn't Jesus say, hey, guys, why don't you go in the tomb and take him a herbal cup of tea? Because the herbal tea might be really refreshing. Yeah? A Middle Eastern herbal tea. Oh, have we got any physios here? Have we got any chiropractors? I mean, it might be quite nice if we give him a little massage, wouldn't it? Oh, let's go in there and help him out. No. He had to come out himself. He had to come out himself. Sometimes we're always waiting for someone else to come and help us. He's wrapped in linen cloth. Jesus says, untie him. Release him. Let him go. You see, Lazarus had to get up by himself. But in order to be released, that's when the community of God's body steps up and helps. Let me ask you this question. Is something binding you? Do you feel restricted in some area of your life? Are you feeling bound instead of free and liberated? If you're feeling bound in any area of your life, seek the counsel, the prayer, the support of others within the body of Christ to help take those off and set you free. If God, Jesus, has called us out of the tomb, we can't continue living as dead people. We've got to live as people who are transformed. Transformed. And I love that word. In Romans 12, it says the transformation by the renewing of your mind. Okay, word number four, reveal. They couldn't stop talking about it. They couldn't stop talking about Jesus. There are two reasons today why people are not yet Christians. Two reasons. One, they have never met a Christian. Two, they have met a Christian. They are the two reasons why people today are not yet Christians. You and I can either help or hinder someone in their journey of faith. So what do I do? I remove anything that's between me and Jesus. I respond to anything that Jesus commands me to do. I get released from everything that's bounding me. And I reveal Jesus to other people wherever I go, wherever I am. Last year, Killy and I, we were here in America, and one day we had a couple of hours free, and we decided, let's go to a mall and just have a little wander around and buy some things for the grandkids. And we got into the car, and I asked the driver, how long will it take? He said, 20 minutes. I said, oh, great. I said, is there anything I can pray for you? So I didn't say who I was. I didn't say I was a Christian. Didn't say anything. I said, is there anything I can pray for you? He said, yes. He said, could you pray for my mother who's got Alzheimer's? I said, of course, I would love to pray for your mother. I said, do you mind if I pray now out loud? He said, yes, please. So I start praying for his mother. As I'm praying, he starts crying. He's weeping. And he's going, oh, God, I will go back to church. We didn't mention church. We didn't say anything. You see, Killy and I, like you, we carry the presence of Jesus. We carry the presence of Jesus, the same presence that rose Jesus from the dead lives in us. We carry the aroma of Christ. So when I get into a cab, the first thing I do is I pray in the cab. Lord, cleanse this cab from all evil, immorality, darkness, and we invite your Holy Spirit in here. So when I then start praying in the car, the guy is convicted by the Holy Spirit. Anyway, we talk to him when we get to the mall. I give him some stuff and then I pray over him. Anyway, after a couple of hours, it's time for us to leave. And our Uber app isn't working. And it's like, oh no, the Uber app isn't working. And we're in this mall, and it's an outdoor mall, and it's beginning to get dark. And we're like, well, what are we going to do? We don't know what to do. And I just said to Killy, why don't you ask that lady if she knows why our Uber app isn't working? So Killy goes to the lady and says, excuse me, you don't know anything about Uber apps and why our app isn't working. Oh, she goes, oh no, I don't know anything about that. And she goes, where are you staying? And Killy says, well, we're staying at this hotel. Oh, she says, that's about 20 minutes away. I'll take you. Who does that in America? It's getting dark. We walk to her car. I say to Killy, you sit in the front. I'll sit in the back. We just don't know, do you? Where's she going to drive us? We get in the car. And I said, what's been going on in your life? That's all I said. What's been going on in your life? And she said, my whole world has caved in. Last month, my son died of an overdose. So we spend 20 minutes ministering to this lady. We get to the hotel. We ask her to stay. We rush upstairs. We get lots of resources. We come down. We give her resources. We pray with her. And we just share a little bit about Jesus. We go back to the room and our Uber app started working. I think the Lord stopped our Uber app working so that we could meet this woman, so that we could minister to her in her grief. Reveal Jesus whenever and wherever you can. There it is. There's our little Bible study this afternoon. Remove. Is there anything between you and Jesus? Is there anything between you and a miracle? Remove it. Respond. Has he asked you to do something? Just do it. Are you feeling bound? get released and keep on revealing Jesus to whoever it is that you encounter, wherever you are. That's it. That's it. I hope you've enjoyed our little contribution today. I hope it's given you a little faith lift. I hope it's inspired you with a bit more faith, hope, and love. And in the words of the prophet Nike, just do it.
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17: 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I'm Dave Straub. 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
7: With SRN News, I'm Rich Thomason in Washington. Saying the Kennedy Center is in very bad, dangerous shape, President Trump says it may have to be demolished if renovation work doesn't go ahead. A federal judge is ordering 30 days' notice before any major physical changes to the building are made, and that would include demolition. The president tells Axios that he's considering a possible resumption of large-scale attacks on Iran. A government-orchestrated anti-American protest in Tehran today, hundreds of thousands turned out. Gas prices continue to rise. Today's AAA national national average, a gallon of regular, $4.46. It's up several cents from yesterday. He represented Arizona in Congress for almost three decades, first in the House, then in the Senate. Former Senator John Kyle has died at the age of 84. On Wall Street this morning, stock futures are higher. The Dow futures up 32. More details, srnnews.com.
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21: You know, if you look through the Bible, you'll find a wealth, pardon the pun, of information about money in the Bible. 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Why are we talking so much about money? You know the reason we talk so much about money is because the Bible talks so much about money.
22: 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So what is the solution? Today on Pathway to Victory, Dr. Robert Jeffress shares Solomon's wisdom for managing finances on a tight budget. But first, let's take a moment to hear some important ministry updates.
21: Thanks, David, and welcome again to Pathway to Victory. I'm convinced that the best vacations are the ones in which I leave margin for spiritual enrichment. In fact, I'd argue that it's one of the healthiest things you can do for your soul. So imagine spending 10 days tracing the actual footsteps of the Apostle Paul, walking the ancient streets of Ephesus and Thessaloniki, surrounded by a group of like-minded friends who love God's Word as much as you do. That's exactly what we're doing May 14th through the 23rd, 2027, on the Pathway to Victory Journeys of Paul Mediterranean Cruise. We've planned the perfect balance of meaningful exploration and genuine rest. All the details are at ptv.org. This year, Pathway to Victory is celebrating 30 years of ministry. And to mark the occasion, I've written a brand new book for you. It's called Seven Lessons from My 70 Years. This is really more of a personal journal than a traditional book. And here's one of the major lessons that runs right through its pages. The secret to a truly fulfilling life is aligning your priorities with God's. When His purposes become our purposes, everything else finds its proper place, including our money. That's what our message is about today. I'll send you a copy of my book when you give a special 30th anniversary gift to support the ministry of Pathway to Victory. I'll say more later. But right now, it's time to start the message. I titled today's sermon, The ABCs to Be Financially Free. Vicki Robbins and Joe Dominguez wrote a best-selling book a few years ago entitled Your Money or Your Life. And in the book, they recounted their own personal story of how they decided to get out of the rat race, to quit their jobs, and live on $6,000 a year of investment income so that they could pursue their real passion of participating in charitable work. They wanted to be free from having to earn a living so that they could give themselves to volunteer service. Now, it's not a Christian book per se, but there's a compelling message in that book for every Christian. The fact is, there are many Christians who are working at jobs they cannot stand to buy things they do not need in order to impress people they really don't like. Maybe you're one of those people. Notice today I have what I call the ABCs to be financially free. Here are the four principles for creating margin in your life. The A stands for adjust your spending below your income. If you want to have margin, first of all, adjust your spending below your income. Now, the B in this outline stands for be careful of debt. Be careful of debt. Are you borrowing too much money? Are you enslaved to debt? How do you know if you are? Well, one way is to do a calculation.
0: Many financial consultants say that we should spend no more than 30 to 35% of our income every month on all of our debt. House payments, car payments, credit card payment. If you are spending more than 30 to 35%, you may be in trouble. Here's the basic problem, ladies and gentlemen, with debt. Debt allows us to artificially live beyond our means. And debt erases any financial margin that we have. Number three, how do you create financial margin in your life? The C stands for consistently save part of your income. Remember Proverbs chapter 6, verses 6 through 8? Solomon said, "Go to the ant, O sluggard. Observe her ways and be wise, which having no chief, officer, or ruler, prepares her food in summer and then gathers her provision in the harvest." Even an ant understands that the harvest it enjoys in the summertime, the bountiful food won't last forever, so it sets aside some of the food in the summer and in the fall to prepare for the wintertime where there is no food. And the same thing is true for us. If we're wise, we're going to set aside some of our income for future needs. How much income should we set aside? Some financial planners say that we ought to set aside at least 10 to 15% of our income for our retirement needs. And then more than that to set aside for emergencies, college educations, and other big ticket items. How much money you set aside really isn't our call to make. But I want to give you three words that will help you in your saving. And three words that will help you understand the benefits of saving. And by the way, there are a lot of you right now listening who are young adults, you know, those in midlife and senior adults. It's not too late for you. But it's going to be harder for you to create margin in your life. But if you're a young adult listening to this message right now, write this down. Parents, grandparents, write it down for your children and your grandchildren. Three important words. Number one, immediacy. Immediacy. The best time to begin saving money is now. Because as we're going to see in a moment, smaller amounts of money saved early in life are much more valuable than large amounts of money saved later in life. All because of the magic of compound interest. Let me illustrate that for you. Let's say there are two people, Dick and Jane. Remember Dick and Jane from the first grade? Yeah, we're bringing them back. Dick and Jane, they've grown up now. And they both go to work for the Acme Corporation on the very same day, Dick and Jane. Jane goes in to see the HR person on her first day of the job. And the HR person says, "Now, Jane, we have a 401k plan here. And if you'll invest some of your money, it'll help prepare for the future." And so Jane says, "Well, that sounds like a good idea to me." And so she signs up to put $1,250 a year into her 401k plan. $1,250 a year. She does that every year for 8 years. After 8 years of working for the Acme Corporation, she decides to retire and become a full-time homemaker. But she also decides to leave the money she has accumulated over those 8 years into that 401k plan. And for the next 22 years, she doesn't touch it. She doesn't add anything to it. Now, that's Jane. Now, Dick goes to work on the same day as Jane did. And the HR person tells him about the 401k plan. But Dick says, "You know I need to do that. I should do that. But I've got so many family responsibilities and expenses right now. I just can't afford to do that right now." So for the first 8 years of his life and working life at Acme, he doesn't contribute a penny to his 401k plan. But after the first 8 years, he hears a message just like this. He gets convicted. He says, "You know, I really ought to do this. I need to take advantage of this." And so he starts contributing to his 401k plan, and he does so for the next 22 years. Okay, at the end of the 30 years, who's going to end up with more money? Is it going to be Jane, who invested $1,250 a year for 8 years? That's a total of $10,000, and then never added a penny to it. Or is it going to be Dick, who invested $1,250 a year for 22 years? That's $27,000. Who's going to have the most money at the end of 30 years? At 8% interest, do you realize Jane is going to have more money than Dick? She will have accumulated $74,000. Dick will have accumulated $71,000. You say, how is that possible? One person only saves for 8 years. One person saves for 22 years. It's what John D. Rockefeller called the eighth wonder of the world, compound interest. Money is more efficient saved early in life even if for a shorter amount of time than a large amount of money saved later in life. Immediacy. Secondly, the word consistency. Now, this is a key word. Consistency. Again, a small amount of money regularly saved over a long period of time can do wondrous things. You know, most people don't want to think about saving because they don't want to deprive themselves. They think if they save money, they're depriving themselves of current enjoyment of life. But listen, you don't have to be an Ebenezer Scrooge to have financial margin in life. Let me give this illustration. And again, I hope you young adults will especially listen to this, and parents and grandparents, tell your kids and grandkids. Let's imagine someone has just graduated from school. They're just beginning their work life. They are 22 years old, 22-year-old young adult. And let's imagine this 22-year-old young adult starts investing $100 a month in a mutual fund. That's what he can afford, $100 a month. And he invests $100 a month, never increases it at all. $100 a month, he invests it in a mutual fund. And let's say the mutual fund earns 12% a year. Did you know by age 72, you know how much money he will have accumulated? $100 a month, never increases it. By age 72, that person will have accumulated $3.9 million. $3.9 million. And if he puts it in a Roth IRA, he can have that money tax-free. In other words, for the price of a Starbucks every day, this person can retire a multimillionaire. Now, my daughter Dorothy sitting right on the front row. She's going to be 22 in December. Dorothy, that would be a great plan for you to take care of your parents in their old age. That would be our financial measure of success there, is having you do that. Now, I know some of you, you're going to write me, some of you financial people, oh, 12%, that's too high. That's too high. Nobody's earning 12%. Well, people did in the 90s. It's true today they're not earning 12%. Okay, make it 10% or 9%. You can still have multiple millions of dollars by saving a small amount of money over a long period of time. That's what we're talking about here, the word consistency. Thirdly, the word diversity. The third key in saving money is to diversify your savings. Mark Twain said, put all of your eggs in one basket and watch the basket. But Solomon says, no, that is a prescription for financial disaster. Instead, listen to what he says in Ecclesiastes 11, verse 2. Divide your portion to seven or even to eight, for you do not know what misfortune may occur on the earth. Don't put all of your money in stocks. Don't put all of your money in bonds. Don't put it all in real estate. Diversify, because you really don't know what the future holds. Have a balanced investment so that you can take advantage of some things that are up while other things are down. Diversity. How do you create financial margin in your life? Adjust your spending below your income. B, be careful of debt. C, consistently save a portion of your income. D, the final and an important principle, devote a portion of your income to God. Devote a portion of your income to God. Solomon offered another piece of financial counsel that is overlooked by so many people and so many Christians, and explains why so many Christians have trouble with their finances. Listen to Proverbs 3, verses 9 to 10. Honor the Lord from your wealth and from the first of all of your produce, so that your barns will be filled with plenty and your vats will be overcome with new wine. Now hear me this morning. These verses are not a blanket promise that if you give to God, you will automatically be financially wealthy. If that were the case, if giving to God ensured and promised that you would always 100% of the time be financially successful, then giving would not be a matter of making an offering. It would be making a wise investment, wouldn't it? Nevertheless, as you look through the whole counsel of God on this subject of giving, you find that more often than not, God promises to bless those who give and to judge those who withhold from him. In fact, not to give what belongs to God, God calls robbery. To not give what God, what belongs to him, is tantamount to robbing God. Turn over to Malachi chapter 3 for a moment. Malachi chapter 3, or some people call it Malachi. Malachi chapter 3. Remember the situation here? The Israelites, were not giving God what belonged to him. They had all kind of reasons. They said, God, we just can't afford to give. We're these impoverished agricultural people. We don't have the money to give. I mean, after all, after we subtract our mortgage payment and our TV cable bill and our chariot monthly payments, we just don't have any margin left. So what were they doing? They were using what belonged to God to pay for their monthly expenses. They said, God, we cannot afford to give. And God said, you can't afford not to give. Look at what he said in Malachi 3, beginning with verse 8. Will a man rob God? Literally, will a man stick a revolver in the face of God and say, stick him up? Would you say that to God? Would you ever think of doing that to God? Sticking a gun in the face of God and saying, give me everything you have. Notice what he says. God said, but you're robbing me. But you say, well, how have we robbed you, God? God answers, in tithes and offerings. For you are cursed with a curse, for you are robbing me, the whole nation of you. What's the answer to make sure you're not robbing God? Bring the whole tithe into the storehouse, so that there may be food in my house. And test me now in this, says the Lord of hosts. It's one of the few times we're ever told to test God in the Bible. But God says, you can test me in this. If you'll bring the whole tithe into the storehouse, test me and see if I will not open for you the windows of heaven and pour out for you a blessing until it overflows. That's the positive promise. But notice there's a negative promise here too in verse 11. Then I will rebuke the devourer for you so that it may not destroy the fruits of the ground. Nor will your vine in the field cast its grapes, says the Lord of hosts. The positive promise is this. God said, Israelites, if you will give 10% of what you have to me, I will bless the 90% above anything you can imagine. But if you rob me of the 10% that belongs to me, I will allow the devourer to consume 90% and more of what you have. I've heard so many Christians through the years give a testimony like this. They said, you know, for years we were disobedient to God. In this area of tithing, we did not give what belonged to God. We felt like the way we could have some padding, some margin in our finances was not to give. And yet they said whatever margin we had through not giving to God, it was amazing every month how it got eaten up by unexpected car repair bills or medical emergencies or other things that we had not planned for. But when we started obeying God in this area, God blessed us beyond anything we could have imagined. Many of you have that testimony as well. That's what the Word of God is saying here. Remember, we're talking about how to have margin in your finances, how to have that buffer zone. Nothing will eat up that buffer zone, shrink it, and eliminate it. Anything more than robbing God. Robbing God will eliminate margin in your life. So what is the answer here? Well, again, he tells us, look at verse 10. Bring the whole tithe. Where? Into the storehouse. Now, when Malachi said that to the Israelites, they didn't say storehouse. What's the storehouse? They all knew what the storehouse was. The storehouse was the temple. The tithe belonged in the temple of God. Bring the whole tithe into the storehouse. Now, the question is, where's the storehouse today? We don't have a temple. Where is the storehouse today? Let me give you a hint. The storehouse is not the Red Cross. Is not Habitat for Humanity. It's not Campus Crusade for Christ. Those are all wonderful organizations, and they're certainly worthy of support, but the tithe doesn't belong to them or any organization like them. You see, it's the local church that has been uniquely created by God, and it's the local church that has been uniquely commissioned by God to fulfill the Great Commission. Every other organization in the world, I don't care how wonderful it is, it's a man-made organization, every one of them. Every Christian organization is a man-made organization except the local church. God designed the church. God commissioned the church to be his agent for spreading the word of God throughout the world. I'm not saying you don't give to those other things, but what I'm saying is the primary focus of our giving is to be the storehouse. And in the New Testament, that storehouse is the local church. Bring the whole tithe into the storehouse, says the Lord of hosts. The way we create financial margin is by obeying God in every area of our finances. Truly, Solomon was right when he said in Proverbs 10, verse 15, the rich man's wealth is his fortress. The ruin of the poor is their poverty. Financial margin in your life does give you the freedom to do what's right. It gives you the security of preparing for your future needs. It gives you the joy of supporting God's work. However, the benefits of margin are limited to this life and this life alone. You see, there's one contingency margin cannot protect you against. Your death. You realize that? Doesn't matter how much you accumulate. It all ends at your death. Solomon understood that. In Ecclesiastes 5, verses 15 and 16, he said, people who live only for wealth come to the end of their lives as naked and empty-handed as on the day they were born. You're going to be as naked the day you die as the day you were born. Ain't that a sobering thought? You know what he's saying? He said, just as you came into this world with nothing, you leave with nothing. He goes on to say in verse 16, and this too is a very serious problem.

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3: All our striving for financial freedom and liberation from the relentless pressure that money can bring, it ends at the cemetery. And there's nothing more important than settling our account with God while there's still time. This is one of the many lessons that drove me to write my brand new book. It was inspired by a significant milestone in my life. I've called this book, Seven Lessons from My 70 Years. You see, turning 70 has a way of clarifying what truly matters. It reminds you that our days are numbered, and that the account we most need to settle is the one we have with God. In its pages, I open up about the lessons that have shaped me, drawn straight from Scripture and from a lifetime of walking with Christ. It reads more like a journal than a book, and it's the perfect thing to pass along to a child or grandchild you love. I'd be glad to send you a copy when you give a special 30th anniversary gift. Then, as we conclude today, let me say thank you for your confidence in us. Your partnership with Pathway to Victory truly makes a difference. 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And now I can receive the truth." She concluded by saying, "Thank you." 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
4: With SRN News, I'm Rich Thomason in Washington. Saying the Kennedy Center is in very bad, dangerous shape, President Trump says it may have to be demolished if renovation work doesn't go ahead. Federal judge is ordering 30 days notice before any major physical changes to the building are made, and that would include demolition. The president tells Axios that he's considering a possible resumption of large-scale attacks on Iran. A government-orchestrated anti-American protest in Tehran today, hundreds of thousands turned out. Gas prices continue to rise. Today's AAA national average, a gallon of regular, $4.46. It's up several cents from yesterday. He represented Arizona in Congress for almost three decades, first in the House, then in the Senate. Former Senator John Kyle has died at the age of 84. On Wall Street this morning, stock futures are higher. The Dow futures up 32. More details, srnnews.com.
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8: Thank you for joining Alan Jackson Ministries.
9: God is sovereign. God is omniscient. He knows everything, and God is omnipotent. He's all-powerful. Tuck that in your heart. It will take you through so much. Hebrews 9:27 says man is destined to die once and after that to face judgment. You see, we all have two appointments ahead of us, every one of us. Death, it's inevitable. It's a part of our future. You don't have to be afraid of it. Get prepared. Because after death is an evaluation. You're going to see the Lord, and he's going to evaluate you on your journey. Just be prepared. It's an open book test.
8: 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We are so glad you're here to listen. Today's message from Pastor Allen is called Through the Water.
9: We talked last week a bit about baptism. I want to continue that in this session. The title's Through the Water, because our path of discipleship goes through the pool. You know, we baptize in different ways. There's different structures around it. We don't have to argue those subtleties. They're secondary to the reality that baptism is a part of discipleship. And so we're delighted to consistently make that a part of our community of faith. We've done it in many different ways through the years. We have a baptismal in the church. It's, in fact, we've had more than one. They've been moved and reconfigured, and we keep outgrowing them, which is wonderful. We've done baptisms in the creek. We've done baptisms in swimming pools and homes. We've used the spas and health clubs. The desperation brings creativity. But the point of discipleship and baptism is unmistakable. It didn't begin with Christianity. Baptism is not a uniquely Christian invention. It's something that we received from the Jewish faith. John the Baptizer, that you most of you know from your New Testament, was not participating in Christian baptism. He was the forerunner, the predecessor of Jesus, Jesus' cousin. He baptized Jesus. John baptized people into repentance under the old covenant. So we took a tradition that's been a part of the people of God for a long time and have understood it in light of what Jesus did for us through the coaching of Scripture. But to think of it in terms of a particular church or a particular denomination or a particular color of fiberglass in the tank or all the other silly things that we tend to do to things that God gives to us would be to miss the larger picture. So I want to take a few minutes and kind of talk a little bit about why I think baptism matters and why it's such an important step and why it should be a celebration. I think there's a tremendous amount of joy. I love to be in the midst of people that are saying yes to the Lord. In fact, I'll go about anywhere in the world to be in the midst of people who are saying yes to the Lord. And so baptism is one of those collections of folks, and it's always exciting to me. Good beginnings. You know, the two most important times in a project about any initiative is the beginning and the ending. If you get started well, and then how you wrap it up, and good beginnings matter. And baptism is typically understood to be a part of the beginning of our spiritual journey, not the end. It's not a complete thing. There's some things you need to know on a spiritual journey. One is pretty simple. I learned it from Oral Roberts a long time ago. God is a good God. Aren't you glad you drove to church for that nugget? But you need to have the other half of the equation. The devil's a bad devil. And if you don't believe in that, you've got a problem, because the story unravels pretty quickly. And you need to establish in your heart that God is for you and Satan will destroy you. And if you lack that clarity, it brings confusion to so many things. If you own that clarity, it brings a point of navigation to much of your life. It takes much of the temptation out of temptation. If you recognize that the temptation is sourced from evil, you know the ending is destructive, even if in the moment it looks like it promises some sort of pleasure or fulfillment. So, you know, the longer I work on this, the more important it is to me to have kind of simple navigational points. And if you know that the God is for you and he wants good for you and the devil intends you harm, it will help you with so many of life's decisions. It truly will. Genesis 1:1, it says, in the beginning, God created the heavens and the earth and everything that's in them for us. That's the introduction to the book. And by the third chapter, Satan rolls in and he says to Adam and to Eve, did God really say? Did God really say? The third chapter of the book, Satan is questioning to humanity what God has promised, and he's still doing it. He says it to you and me. Do you think God really meant that? Do you really believe that? Do you really trust that? Why would you submit yourself to that boundary? Why would you submit yourself to that kind of a generous choice? Why would you serve children? It's your time. It's your life. Because I'm not serving just the children. I'm serving the God that I call Lord. Amen. That's why I do it. Because God has changed my life, and other people made an investment in my life, and I intend to pay it forward. That is why. Did God really say? Yes, God really did say. And because you rebelled against God and you lost your place in his eternal kingdom, I'm not joining you in that. I intend to cooperate with the Lord. There's some things you should know about God. And these are not denominational specific. They're not age specific. Every boundary, every segment of your life, you need to know that God is sovereign. God is sovereign. A lot of fancy language around that. In the plainest way I know, it means God can do what he wants, when he wants, the way he wants, and he doesn't require anyone's permission. He's sovereign. And I'm trying to learn to reconcile my life to that, because sometimes I get mad at God. Do you? I don't like the way you're doing that. Your timing is awful. One of the great freedoms I have come to is that God is able to withstand my rage about his poor job performance. He does not panic when I get a little agitated. He is sovereign. And the assignment of my life is to learn to yield to him. And if I don't necessarily like the instruction at the moment, if I will submit to it, I have found his faithfulness will inform my future. Those of you who still have some children at home, it's possible that your children might not always agree with your parenting. I know it would be unusual, but it could be possible that they would question your wisdom, your decision, the permissions you're granting or withholding. And they know you're wrong. They do. They lack no clarity on that. They're absolutely certain that you're wrong. In fact, they think you're probably mean. You're bordering on evil. They suspect you're vindictive. If they can find a friend, their friends will confirm it. I mean, you're just being mean-spirited. And as time passes and that maybe the wisdom of your decision kind of accidentally creeps into view, they're not likely to come say it. And unfortunately, I behave that way with the Lord too frequently. God is sovereign. You should also know that God is omniscient. He knows everything. He knows the ending at the beginning. He knows my thoughts. He knows my feelings. I have trouble sorting out my feelings. In the simple language, God is smarter than we are. There is such freedom in that. God, I don't know. I don't know what to do. I don't know how to react. I don't know what to say. God, I don't know. Help me, please. We did an exercise years ago. I've never forgotten it. So it was a discipleship group we were working with, and we did some things, some initiative games, learning games. And one of them was we made a rope maze. And we blindfolded everybody. And we said, we're going to put you in the maze, and you have to feel your way along the ropes to find your way out. Okay, so we blindfolded everybody, and then we led them and put them in the maze and said, now find your way to the opening. And we said, if you need help, raise your hand. Well, there was no opening. Because I'm a work in progress, and that's just how messed up I am. And every 3 or 4 minutes, you know, we'd say very casually, if you need help, raise your hand. Well, the first time we put him in the maze, and the first time we said, if you need help, raise your hand, a friend of mine raised his hand. He was a surgeon, actually. He raised his hand, and when he did, we went over and took his blindfold off, and he could see there was no way out, so we helped him under the rope. 30 minutes later. And now we're repeating that invitation every 60 seconds. There's still people in there. I will find my way out of this maze. Teeth gritted, getting agitated. So finally we stopped and said, okay, everybody, there is no way out. The only way out is to say, I need help. Oh, I ruined the game for you, didn't I? I know, that's right. I'll find another way to torment you when we need to. It's okay, but the only way out was to ask for help. But then the other thing we said was there was no instruction given that you couldn't help one another. And all the people that had been out for 30 minutes are standing over here laughing at the people that are groping their way in the darkness. See, if you can admit that God is omniscient, he's smarter than you are, you can say, listen, I need help. And why is it that amongst those of us that come to church, no matter what our age, I'm not asking for help. I know how to do it. One of the things that we reiterate over and over is let's adopt the posture of learners. I like being around the kids. They're the best learners in the building. They can memorize stuff. They'll learn stuff. And I think it isn't just about they're being more nimble. They're more willing to say they don't know. We were doing video some time ago for something we were doing, and Kathy was interviewing a group of kids, and one little girl came over, and she said, Miss Kathy, I'll do the interview, but you know, I don't know everything yet. No adult's going to say that. I know all the important stuff. God is omniscient. He's smarter than I am. So I feel very comfortable in saying to him, God, I need your help. He's also omnipotent. He's all powerful. He can do anything. I have limits to my strength, to my intellect, to my resources, to my connection. I have limits. So do you. God doesn't have those limits. He made me out of dust. He can make another one. Jesus walked on the water. He fed a multitude with a happy meal. He called dead people from the grave. He spoke to the wind and the waves. The demons were subjected to his authority. God's not like us. See, that's why we can worship him. It's why we can trust him with our eternity. Yes. See, it's really naive of us to trust God with our eternity, but not trust him with our present. If you can't trust him with the here and now, then why would you trust him with later on? God is sovereign. God is omniscient. He knows everything, and God is omnipotent. He's all powerful. Chuck that in your heart. It will take you through so much. Hebrews 9:27 says, man is destined to die once and after that to face judgment. You see, we all have two appointments ahead of us, every one of us. Death, it's inevitable. It's a part of our future. You don't have to be afraid of it. Get prepared. Be prepared. Because after death is an evaluation. You're going to see the Lord, and he's going to evaluate you on your journey. Just be prepared. It's an open book test.
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9: In the Sermon on the Mount, Jesus said a half a dozen times, do not worry. Not a suggestion, it's a directive. I have a question. Are you living in obedience to Jesus, or are you ignoring him? We got a new book. It'll help you. It's called Freedom from Worry. 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
9: The fear of God is something it seems to me that we have lost a great deal of. Not to cower in terror, but it's really founded more in respect, reverence, a sense of awe. If you understand that God is sovereign and omniscient and omnipotent, it's only logical then to have a great respect for him. His strength is different from mine. His understanding is different from mine. His power, the realm of his authority is different from mine. He's completely different. God's not like us, just a little better. Completely different. Every thumbprint is different. Every retinal scan says that you're unique. Every ice crystal is different. God knows the numbers of hair on your head. I Googled that this week. I got curious. How many hairs does the average person have on their head? And I'm here to tell you, these data centers they're building, they're laughable in compared to what God knows. Every ice crystal is unique. And we've lost a respect for God. You meet somebody who goes, you know, I don't believe in your God. And you're, oh, well, maybe it's... Oh, I'm sorry, you don't. He's been so good to me. He's changed my life. He's given me a different perspective. You don't have to be threatened or angry, or and I certainly wouldn't be quiet. Oh, I'm sure I can't imagine facing life without knowing God was watching over me. It's a fear of God, a respect for God, a reverence for God. I hear people mock God, and I think, oh, I wouldn't do that. I wouldn't do that. I pray for them. Psalm 111, verse 10 says, the fear of the Lord is the beginning of wisdom, and all who follow his precepts have good understanding. To him belongs eternal praise. The fear of the Lord is the beginning point of wisdom. Wisdom is not just the accumulation of information. Wisdom is the right use of information. And if you want to just be the beginning point of wisdom is to bake into your heart and to your worldview a reverence and a respect for God. All who follow his precepts have good understanding. See, you might not have the highest IQ or the greatest gifts or the greatest whatever, but if you'll follow the precepts of God, the creator of heaven and earth says to you, oh, you have good understanding. I'm not really too concerned who thinks I'm a knucklehead if the creator says I have good understanding. I want to be highly valued in God's economy. It's a primary objective of my life. And I believe it is for many of you. The fear of the Lord has been greatly diminished among even the people of God. I think I can highlight that. How am I doing? Not very well. Which of the following is more concerning today, just in general culture? Children riding in a car without a seatbelt? That's kind of a panic point. Or keeping the Sabbath holy? Oh, I mean, that's negotiable. We're not under law. No, but still under the Big Ten. See, I grew up in a generation where seatbelts were optional. We didn't have seatbelts. We had parents' arms. That's right. Right? How many of you grew up with a parent going, you're sliding into the floor, and they're doing a lot of this, you know. Now you get in the car with this child, and you don't give them a chance to buckle up. They start screaming, don't move! And we're like, what's wrong? Some of you rode like in the back window of the car. You survived that stuff. Well, it has been baked into us. You can't move the vehicle until you're... I'm not opposed to that. But we've almost completely lost the sense of the Sabbath having any significance. We've lost our respect for God. How about which has greater concern? Carbon emissions? Environmental sensitivity? Or sexual immorality? I mean, we've got international accords. International agreements. UN has stamped them around environment. And if we don't participate, we are wicked, evil people. An existential threat to the survival of humanity. And we treat God's moral boundaries like they're half-hearted suggestions. Which of the following is more concerning? The right to my choice. And that's sacred. Versus my responsibility. We have almost completely, amongst the people of faith, lost a respect, a reverence for God. I could give you a much longer list, but we don't have time because we have other things to do. But the good news is that can be rebuilt. And it starts with every one of us submitting ourselves to God. We're celebrating baptism, people beginning a new part of their journey with the Lord. You're going to watch God meet people tonight, not us meet God. He's coming to meet us. And every one of us that will say to the Lord, God, I have diminished you in my life. If we will turn our face to him, he will come meet us.
10: Hallelujah.
9: We don't want to keep bluffing our way through this as if it's inconsequential, because it is. We can know God and we can be at peace with God. We have a universal need amongst us. It's why the church is so important and it's so valuable. In Romans 3, it says, we have all sinned and fallen short of the glory of God. What's our great sin? We fell short of the glory for which God created us. We're the pinnacle of his creation. We're more wonderful in God's sight than any other aspect of all of creation. We're his image bearers. He put his spirit within us. And we would rather worship the creation than worship the creator. We can be reconciled to God, but we have to be willing to be reconciled. We can have peace with God. Our attitude towards ungodliness is way too casual. We think it's not that big a deal. It can be easily addressed. We can always be forgiven. We don't want God to be too harsh. Lord, help us. Sin separates us from God. Sin destroys us. The reason God hates sin, he's not mean-spirited. He knows sin destroys us. And so he says, please don't, please don't. He's made provision for us. It required Jesus, his own son, to put on an earth suit. And then Jesus had to give himself to a cross and be tortured to death so you and I could be delivered from the consequences of our sin. And God cares about us enough and understood the devastation of ungodliness enough that he asked Jesus to make that sacrifice. Righteousness is the word that describes when sin is neutralized. If sin is made of no effect in your life, the way to describe that is righteousness. If you're righteous, the effect of sin is like, poof. Wow. So the $64,000 question is, well, how do I get some of that? Does Amazon deliver? I'm a Prime member. 2 Corinthians 5:21 tells you, God made him who had no sin to be sin for us, so that in him we might become the righteousness of God. The way we can have our sin, the impact of our sin nullified, is to choose Jesus as Lord of our lives. That's not about joining WOC or the Presbyterians or the Episcopalians or the Methodists or any other group. It's saying, Jesus, be Lord of my life. I want to learn to honor you. And we will learn to do that every day of our lives. If we start at 6 and we live until we're 106, we'll be learning how to do that every day of our lives. One of the great deceptions, and Satan has been very good at it, is convince us that we don't need to continue to grow and learn, that we've done our God business and we're just coasting. If you have imbibed that idea, you are deceived. Public faith is the dividing line. Your faith cannot be private and be transformational. You can come to faith in a private way. You don't need a church or a pastor. You don't need a professional Christian. You don't have to have a priest, a minister. You can meet God in your home. You can meet God in your car. You can meet God in the produce section at the grocery store. God lives in the cookie aisle at the grocery store. But if you go there to pray every day, they'll talk about you. So, you know, you do what you need to. But for your faith to flourish, it has to be public. You've got to be willing to acknowledge it in public. Not in my opinion. I put it in your notes. It's Matthew. Jesus is speaking. Matthew 10. Whoever acknowledges me before men, I will acknowledge him before my Father in heaven. You disown me before men, I'll disown him before my Father in heaven. So one of the things baptism brings is it's a public declaration of something that begins as a private part of your spiritual life.
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13: This is Hugh Hewitt for townhall.com. 205 Democrats voted early this month to leave the door open to packing the Supreme Court. Everyone needs to be paying attention. The original Constitution was silent as to the number of justices on the high court, but from 1866 to 1869, a combination of three statutes and one constitutional amendment put a constitutional imprimatur on the number nine. The 14th Amendment was ratified on July 9, 1868 by the necessary number of states then, and Secretary of State William Seward formally proclaimed the 4th Amendment as part of the Constitution on July 28, 1868. Less than a year after ratification and certification of the 14th Amendment, Congress completed the work of the Reconstruction era with regard to the Supreme Court with the passage of the Judiciary Act of 1869. When he came into office, President Ulysses S. Grant...
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2: 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Hi again. I'm Dave Straub and good morning to you. Hey, in just 30 minutes, we're headed for Mission Hill Church right here in Tampa and its broadcast ministry, The Barnabas Effect, with Pastor Paul Purvis starting at 9 o'clock right here on Faith Talk Tampa.
4: With SRN News, I'm Rich Thomason in Washington. President Trump calls it a big decision. He tells Axios he's weighing whether to resume major military strikes on Iran. Quoting Mr. Trump, "Do I want to go in and annihilate them, or do I not?" He says he'll touch base with America's Mideast allies before making a decision. A wartime national election is underway in Russia, parliamentary election. In a sense, a referendum on the Ukraine war is not expected to change anything. In-person voting for this year's crucial midterm elections is beginning. Ushering in the final 6 weeks for Americans to decide who they trust to lead Congress. Warren Buffett stepping down as chair of Berkshire Hathaway. It's a post he has held for more than 50 years. On Wall Street this morning, Dow futures down 46 points and NASDAQ futures 102 points higher. More details, srnnews.com.
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14: Believers are so excited, they tell everyone about their relationship with Jesus. But over time, that excitement dies down. 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
15: And you know, revival ought to be happening all the time in our lives, not just in major events, but in daily occurrences, as we ask God to continue to renew us every day. It doesn't come and last forever. You have to be on the regular routine of interacting with God about the nature of your soul and asking Him for the revival of your soul every day. We are going to finish up our discussion on when revival comes in just a moment. We'll get to it. But before we do, and this is a Friday edition of Turning Point, let me remind you that you need to get to church this weekend. You know, for all these years, I've been telling everybody to go to church. And I sometimes wonder if people don't understand there's a church just about everywhere. And frankly, many of you may not know that Turning Point is a part of a church, the Shadow Mountain Church in Southern California, in El Cajon, California. If you live in this community and you don't have a church that you attend, you should come and visit us. You will be welcome. You will be loved. You will find worship that honors and glorifies the Lord and the teaching of God's Word. And we just encourage you to give it a shot, give it a try. We hope you will give us that opportunity if you live in this area. And wherever you live, friends, church is a priority, and you need to make it really your priority, especially during these days. Here is part two of When Revival Comes. The Bible says the Word of God is powerful. Here's the promise. Isaiah 55:11. So shall my word be that goes forth from my mouth. It shall not return to me void, but it shall accomplish what I please. It shall prosper in the thing for which I sent it. Listen to me, ladies and gentlemen. God's word never goes out without having an effect. Sometimes we see the effect right away, and sometimes we do not. There are times after a sermon when no one responds and someone says, "Were you disappointed today?" I am always encouraged when God's word bears fruit immediately, but I have learned that when the final amen is said and the service ends, God is not finished. You can hear a sermon, decide not to respond, and then think about it all week until finally you do something about it. God's word is powerful, and it never returns empty. And that gives great confidence to anyone who teaches the Bible. Never be discouraged when you teach the word of God. Teach it with confidence. Teach it with authority. And know this, if you teach the word of God, God is going to do something with it. And you may not hear about it in this life. You may not hear about it today. It may be something that happens in the next generation. But God always uses his word to effect change. Hebrews 4:12 says, "For the word of God is living, and it's powerful, and it's sharper than any two-edged sword, piercing even to the division of soul and spirit, and of joints and marrow, and it's a discerner of the thoughts and intents of the heart." And Paul wrote to Romans about the word of God and salvation. He said, "For I am not ashamed of the gospel, for it is the power of God for salvation for everyone who believes." Sometimes a preacher might feel tempted to move away from preaching the word of God. As you have noticed, and I have noticed, a lot of preachers seem to have done that. Maybe if I get a little more motivational in what I say, people will listen. Maybe if I don't ever mention sin, people will listen. Maybe if I'm always positive to the most positive place. But the Bible says God blesses his word, not all of our ideas. Preach the word of God. Do it simply and do it the best you can, and God will bless it. And you don't have to be cute. Isn't that a good thing? You don't have to be clever. You just have to be faithful in preaching the word of God. When we open this book, we step into the power of God. So why would anyone want to preach anything else? Preach the word of God. So there must be a hearing when revival happens. There must be a hearing of the word. And the Bible says God uses preaching to do that. He actually calls it in the Bible the foolishness of preaching. It is kind of foolish, really, that somebody would speak a word and a man's life would be changed, but that's what the Bible says. Along with hearing, there needs to be believing. In order for revival to happen, the Bible says the people of Nineveh believed God. Notice, it doesn't say they believed Jonah. They believed God, and Jonah was speaking the word of God so faithfully that when the people heard Jonah, they thought they were hearing God, because they were. It was as if God himself was speaking to them, and the text does not simply mean they believed about God. It means they believed in God. They believed in him and in what he said. They believed it so strongly that instead of killing this prophet who came in to tell them they were going to die if they didn't repent, they didn't kill Jonah, which should have been their normal response given their history. They listened and they changed their way of life. You say, well, Pastor Jeremiah, how does that happen? The truth is, I don't know that anyone can fully explain it. The preacher's responsibility is to proclaim the word. The listener's responsibility is to hear it. God takes the preaching and the hearing, and in a miraculous way, he produces believing. They believed. There's a difference between believing about something and believing in something. They didn't believe about God. You know, most everybody believes something about God. You know, there's a God somewhere, or they call him the man in the sky, or whoever they happen to address. But only Christians believe in God. You say, what is the difference between those two? Well, let me tell you a story. The famous tightrope walker Charles Blondin used to stretch a wire across Niagara Falls and tightrope walk across the falls. It was quite a deal. Crowds would gather to watch him perform. On one occasion, he actually pushed a wheelbarrow across the rope, and the people went crazy, applauding loudly. When he finished, he asked the crowd, do you believe I can do that again? And they cheered and shouted yes. And then he said, which one of you will volunteer to ride in the wheelbarrow? Suddenly, the crowd was very quiet. Many people believed about him, but nobody believed in him. The same thing is true with God. You see, many people believe about God, but believing about God isn't enough. You have to believe in him and put your trust in him. Literally, you have to get in the wheelbarrow and place your faith completely in his hands. That's what happened in Nineveh. The people believed God and everything began to change. So there was a hearing and there was a believing. Third thing that happened is there was a repenting. The Bible says the people of Nineveh believed God, proclaimed a fast, put on sackcloth, from the greatest to the least. The response was so widespread that Jonah's message touched every level of life in the city. The Bible says the people responded from the greatest to the least. Every single person, no matter if they were rich or poor. The Assyrians, you see, were among the proudest of the people in the ancient world, and their king would have been dressed in royal robes and surrounded by the pomp, circumstance, and dignity of his position. But the Bible says that when the message of the Lord reached the king of Nineveh, he took off his royal robe, put on sackcloth, and sat in ashes. That was a way of showing mourning and repentance and sorrow for what one had done. And this is literally what happened. The king himself repented. Imagine how quickly that news spread across the city. People must have been saying, did you hear what the king did? He heard Jonah preach and he put on sackcloth and ashes. The king has repented. Revival always produces repentance. Repentance means agreeing with God about your sin, not trying to excuse it. You know what God says about sin. To repent, you have to agree with him, and you have to admit that God is right and you are wrong and turn from your sin. Interestingly, the king does not seem to have started the revival. The revival began with the people, and it was grassroots first and then upward toward the king. That's the way it usually happens. The text says the impact was so widespread, it affected the animals. I'd like to meditate on that for just a moment. Herds and flocks were included in the fast, covered with sackcloth. I can't imagine a cow in sackcloth, can you? The whole city was involved. At the beginning of the 20th century, Wales experienced one of these revivals, and it was so powerful that it changed everyday life across the country. 100,000 people got converted within just a couple of months. In the coal mines, the miners noticed something happened after that revival. The ponies that pulled the coal carts stopped working. The reason was simple. Before the revival, the miners had driven the ponies with shouting, cursing, and harsh language. But after they came to Christ, their behavior changed, and they now treated the animals with kindness. And they had to retrain the whole system because the ponies didn't understand the new thing that had happened in the miners. The ponies had been trained to respond to shouting and swearing, and when that stopped, they didn't know how to respond. You know, the book of Proverbs says this, a righteous man regards the life of his animal. Have you ever read that verse? A righteous man regards the life of his animal. Christians treat their pets better than non-Christians. Christians care more. Now, that doesn't mean they're going to heaven. We're not going to get into that whole deal. Don't worry about heaven. Just take care of them while they're on earth and be kind to them. When God changes a heart, it affects every relationship we have in life. It changes the way a husband treats his wife and the way a wife treats her husband, the way parents treat their children, the way children treat their parents, the way all the people treat their animals. When God changes you, he changes you. And that is what happened in Nineveh. From the king to the commonest of the people, they realized their sin and they turned from it. And the text also tells us that the proclamation did not come from the king alone. If you read it carefully, it came from the king and his nobles. So the leaders of the nation joined together and said, we must change. It would be like the president of the United States and all of Congress. And could I get a witness that we could use a little revival there in these days? Yeah. So they issued a proclamation across the city, and the people fasted, and they cried out to God, and the whole city turned in repentance. So there must be hearing, there must be believing, there must be repenting, and there must be praying. Notice the book of Jonah got a lot to say about prayer. In the first chapter, the sailors prayed because they didn't know what was going on with that storm, and the Bible doesn't say they prayed to Jehovah God, they prayed to their own gods, they just prayed. In chapter 2, there was a prayer meeting in the belly of a fish. A very intense prayer meeting, I would imagine. Jonah crying out to the Lord. In chapter 3, an entire city is on its knees. The people of Nineveh are praying desperately to God. Notice that their prayers were not vague or general. They were very specific. The king identified their sin clearly. He said they must turn from the violence that is in their own hands. Remember how brutal these Assyrians were? They were known throughout the ancient world for cruelty and violence. They knew exactly what they were guilty of. And when they came before God, they didn't hide what they were doing. They confessed it plainly. They cried out to God. They asked him to forgive them for the violence of their hands. So there was hearing, believing, repenting, praying, and finally there was hoping. The king's decree ended with this word of hope. Who can tell if God will turn and relent and turn away from his fierce anger so that we may not perish? Behind the Ninevites' revival was this great hope in God's mercy. They believed that if they cried out to the Lord, he would turn away from his anger and spare them. I'll tell you one of the most amazing things, if you read the Bible carefully, is to discover how often the mercy of God shows up. Even in the book of Revelation, the book of Revelation from chapter 4 to the end of the book is about the tribulation, a terrible time of suffering and punishment and terror on this earth. But throughout those chapters, periodically, there's a parenthesis of mercy where God offers opportunity in the midst of the deepest, darkest days of the future. Isaiah says it this way, seek the Lord while he may be found. Call upon him while he is near. Let the wicked forsake his way and the unrighteous man his thoughts. Let him return to the Lord and he will have mercy on him and to our God, for he will abundantly pardon. People sometimes ask whether something like what happened in Nineveh could happen again. I know that the Bible speaks of a great turning to the Lord after the rapture during the tribulation period when the two witnesses and the 144,000 Jewish evangelists are set loose on this earth. The Bible says there's going to be a tremendous turning to God. But that's after we've gone to heaven. We're in heaven when that happens. So could it happen in our own time that we have a great revival? The Bible doesn't speak specifically to that in any place that I'm aware of. But I do know God's will is for his people to respond to him. And I can't imagine anything that would be more exciting than before we go to heaven for us to experience a great return to the Lord on this planet. When revival has come in other times and places, it has always changed the culture around it. Jonathan Edwards wrote about the revival that swept through New England during the Great Awakening. He described entire communities were transformed. Places of open sin went out of business. People no longer supported them. Businesses that depended on drunkenness couldn't survive because no one wanted liquor anymore. Social life changed. The moral tone of entire towns was lifted. Listen to this. People would meet someone on the street they had wronged and immediately ask for forgiveness, though they had not seen them for weeks or months or maybe years. Sometimes they would stop right in the street, weeping and embracing one another as they made things right, things that had been wrong for a long time. George Whitefield and Jonathan Edwards carried such a sense of God's presence that when people saw them in the streets, it reminded them of the message they had heard, and they would begin to weep just because they saw the preacher. There was a deep awareness of the presence of God. Lives were changed. Communities were different. And we can't hardly imagine that. I've never seen anything like that in my lifetime. I have lived after the Great Awakenings happened, seen a few things that looked like maybe it was going to start, but I've never seen anything like what I've read about in the Great Awakenings. That doesn't mean it can't happen again. It doesn't mean we're not ready for one, because I can't imagine if revival comes in dark days, we are great candidates, men and women. We are great candidates. We may not be able to orchestrate revival, but we can lay the groundwork in two ways. I want this to be the kind of takeaway from what I've said today. First of all, we can pray for revival. Let's rededicate ourselves to praying, Lord, revive us. And let me just ask us to change the pronoun there from us to me. Lord, revive me. Psalm 85:6 says, will you not revive us again that your people may rejoice in you? The Old Testament scribe Ezra wrote these words, and now for a little while grace has been shown from the Lord our God to leave us a remnant to escape that our God may enlighten our eyes and give us a measure of revival. A measure of revival. How we need to pray that a measure of revival would begin. And the Bible says we should pray for that. Now I want you to pray for revival in our country, in our city, in our church. More important than that is to pray for revival in your own heart. You say, why would I do that? I don't know. Maybe you don't need revival, but you should ask yourself, am I living for the Lord like I once did? Is my heart warm toward God? Do I care about spiritual things like I did at one time? You know, there's a church in the book of Revelation that was indicted because they lost their first love. Have you lost your first love? You know, one of the things I love about new Christians is they don't care what anybody thinks. They're so excited about Jesus. They just talk about him all the time. They don't worry about carrying their Bibles with them. Who cares what people think? I'm a Christian. And then they get around other Christians who've been Christians for a long time, and they can't understand the normal Christians aren't like that. And they cool off. The Bible doesn't want us to cool off. The Bible wants us to be hot for God. The book of Revelation also speaks of a church that became lukewarm, and it made God sick. The Bible said, because you are lukewarm, I will spew you out of my mouth. God doesn't want us to be lukewarm. He wants us to be on fire for him. And if we're not, we're candidates for revival. We need to rekindle the fire in our hearts. When we pray, we should ask God to do that. Lord, I used to be on fire for you, but I'm not anymore. Please start the fire again. I want to be what I once was. I want to do what I once did. So we can pray for revival, and then we can practice it.
16: We can rededicate ourselves to living a life of personal holiness. In fact, that's what I believe should be true of all of us. We should live lives that are described by a revived congregation. There's a passage of scripture in the Old Testament, Psalm 119. Whenever I think of that psalm, I'm always reminded that if I ever am going to be executed, I want them to read Psalm 119 before I die. Because this

0: God. Ladies and gentlemen, if we're going to change the world, we have to let the Word of God, first of all, change us. And when we pass on to others the flame He ignited in our hearts, in the middle of this dark culture, we can confess and turn from sin and let revival fires burn. I wonder sometimes when we talk about stuff like this, if we don't just say, you know, Pastor, that must have been wonderful for those people. It's like a dream that happened, or a famous point in history that will never be repeated. But if you think that way, you're not thinking biblically. Revival wasn't committed to a certain age or a certain population or a certain people. Revival is God's way for us. And what God did for others, He can do for us. When I read about these revivals, my heart says, Lord, do it again. Do again what you did then. Let us find the joy of revival. I know that this probably goes over the head of some of us, and we think, why doesn't the pastor talk about something I can use? Well, you can use this if you will. What would happen if everybody had a revival in their heart? If we all became what God wanted us to be, lived our lives the way God wanted us to live, we would change the whole community. We have the power to do that. The Holy Spirit can do that. God can do that.
1: He can do that. God can do anything. Here's a question you need to ask. Can God change His mind? We'll talk about that on Monday on Turning Point as we continue our discussion of Jonah, the Old Testament prophet. We've called this series Jonah, the Runaway Prophet. And we're seeing the good part of what God has done in his life. But remember, God isn't finished with Jonah yet, because Jonah is hard-hearted, and he needs a little extra work. I remember when I went through cancer some years ago, I prayed that God would help me to learn everything He wanted me to learn, because I didn't want any refresher courses. Well, Jonah is about to get a refresher course, and we'll see that as we move to the end of this discussion. Don't forget to ask for your copy of the 27 calendar. It's this month's resource at Turning Point, and you can get your copy by simply sending a gift of any size to help us with the cost of airtime and production and asking for the calendar. It'll be on its way to you. 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It's beautifully designed just for your home and for you. Thank you so much for being with us. Have a great weekend. We'll see you on Monday.
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7: Ronald Reagan understood that freedom sometimes requires more than quiet diplomacy. It requires moral clarity. On June 12, 1987, standing before the Brandenburg Gate in a divided Berlin, Reagan issued a direct challenge to Soviet leader Mikhail Gorbachev. Mr. Gorbachev, tear down this wall.

0: The Berlin Wall was more than concrete and barbed wire. It represented a system that restricted movement, divided families, and denied millions the freedoms Americans often take for granted. Reagan refused to treat that division as permanent. He understood that free nations must be willing to identify the difference between liberty and oppression, and have the courage to say so. 2 years later, the Berlin Wall fell. Freedom survives when people refuse to accept tyranny as inevitable. So when freedom is challenged today, will we have the courage to defend it with the same clarity?
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2: With SRN News, I'm Rich Thomason in Washington. President Trump calls it a big decision. He tells Axios he's weighing whether to resume major military strikes on Iran. Quoting Mr. Trump, "Do I want to go in and annihilate them, or do I not?" He says he'll touch base with America's Mideast allies before making a decision. A wartime national election is underway in Russia, parliamentary election. In a sense, a referendum on the Ukraine war, it is not expected to change anything. In-person voting for this year's crucial midterm elections is beginning, ushering in the final 6 weeks for Americans to decide who they trust to lead Congress. Warren Buffett stepping down as chair of Berkshire Hathaway. It's a post he has held for more than 50 years. On Wall Street this morning, Dow futures down 46 points and NASDAQ futures 102 points higher. More details, srnnews.com.
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6: One of millions of boys on the planet, one of thousands in Israel, one of dozens in Nazareth, he was indistinguishable from a person down the street or a child in the next chair. 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He was just a boy, one of hundreds.
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6: Do me a favor, take your copy of God's Word and turn to John chapter 6, the Gospel of John, the 6th chapter. We're going to talk about bread. And I love bread. I think I got it from my mom because she got it from her mom. I can remember going to Grandma Jolly's house, and it seemed like every time we walked in the front door, she was pulling a pan of biscuits out of the oven. And she would always ask, "You want some biscuits?" And I would say, "Yes, in the name of Jesus." And so I've always loved bread. So I stopped by Panera just to get a piece of bread, but I couldn't choose because they had to. Beautiful croissants and this Asiago something or another and French baguettes and then a ciabatta or something I can't pronounce and then a loaf of sourdough. Oh my, I love bread. I feel kind of like the guy who went to a restaurant. He was new in town and he sat down and he asked the waitress, "Can I have some bread?" And she brought him a slice of bread. And he ate it and then he said, "You know, is that all you've got? Could I have some more bread?" And she brought out a couple more slices of bread. As he got ready to leave, he left a generous tip, and otherwise he was very nice, but he said, I just have you know, you're kind of stingy on the bread. But he went back next time, and she remembered the tip, so next time he showed up, time he sat down, she gave him four slices of bread. He smiled, but after he ate those four slices, he said, "You think I could have a little more?" She brought him a couple more slices, so he had six slices of bread. And when he left another generous tip, and he said, "You know, it's getting better, but I think you're kind of holding back on the bread." The next time when he walked in the restaurant, she was ready for him. She brought him a whole loaf of bread. He ate every slice. And then as he got ready to leave, he said, "So that's the best you can do." So the manager had had it. I mean, they had played nice long enough. The manager baked something special, knowing that now he was a regular. The next time he came in, the manager came out. They had baked a loaf of bread 6 feet long, 3 feet wide. It took the manager and three other servers, all of them, to walk it out. They walked it out to the table. And he just looked at him. And he said, so we're back to one piece now, huh? See, that's what happens when you're just trying to fill up on bread. You never get enough. And see, I don't just like bread. I like stuff. And so my tendency in life is just to fill up on stuff and to feel like I've got to get more and more stuff. And in fact, if I'm not careful when I pray or when I read the Bible, I will think, God, don't you just want to give me some more stuff? And that's a perversion of the gospel. The gospel means good news, and perversion means bad and fake and false. And so a fake gospel is that if you just say the right things, or if you just pray the right things, if you believe the right things, then God wants to multiply your stuff. He wants to give you more bread. But that's not the gospel. The gospel teaches us this, that Jesus did not come primarily to give us bread. He came to be our bread. And that's the main thing I want you to understand today. Jesus, in his coming, God becoming man, he didn't do that just to give us more stuff. He didn't do that so that we might have more bread. He came to be our bread. And that fits so well in our conversation with the gospel. That's what we've been talking about for a couple of weeks, the gospel, which means good news. And when we understand that God loves us so much that he became one of us, and that as one of us, he died and he paid for what we had earned. We had earned death, but he took our death, but he didn't stay dead, and he rose from the dead, and he lives today. That is the gospel, and the gospel is good news. And I really think if I understand that, then I want to share the good news. I want other people to hear that I've got some good news. And so we've been talking about how to live out and how to share the gospel. Last week, I gave you a simple way to do that. We call it three circles. And I said you could start with that first circle that just reminds you that God has a design. And his design is a love relationship with you, because he wants to fellowship with you. He wants you to worship him. He wants to walk hand in hand with you. But something gets in the way of that design, and that something is called sin. And the Bible says all of us sin. And sin is anytime we do the bad things that God said, don't do that. And it's anytime we don't do the good things that God says, you should do this. And any of that sin, whether it's one or 1 million, our sins separate us from God, because God is holy. And so when we're sinful, it's like oil and water that doesn't mix. And so what that leads to is it leads to our brokenness. And if you've lived a little bit of life, you understand brokenness, that relationships don't always turn out the way you want them to. And families are sometimes broken. And you start out on a career path and it doesn't go the way you planned, and your dreams are broken and shattered. And we recognize that broken lives are no fun. And who wants to live in a state of brokenness? And so we have to try to, how do I get back to God's design? How do I get back to where he wants me to? And that's what takes me to that third circle, which is gospel, which means what? Good news. And the good news is there's a way back. There's a way back to God's design, and that's through the person of Jesus Christ. And when I repent, it's a word which means when I turn. So when I turn to Jesus and begin to follow him, when I repent and when I believe in who Jesus is, then I can get back on that path toward God's design. I can restore my relationship with God, and I can pursue who Jesus is. And I told you last week that if you just take those three circles, you can use that little booklet we gave you, or you can download the app that helps illustrate that for you. Or you could just do like I did with my friend Leah this week. And after she had served us and we had prayed for her, she recognized me, not because I'd asked for more bread, but because I'd been there before. And she said, you're a pastor, aren't you? I said, yeah, I'm a pastor, Leah. And she said, I think I need to be in church. And I said, well, you probably do. But I said, you got just a minute? And she had a tray. I said, go put the tray down and hand me that pen you got in your little pocket there. And so she put her tray down, and I took the pen, and I turned over a napkin, and I just said, let me tell you what's even more important than church. And I can do that just by drawing three circles. I tell you that because that was one of the opportunities I used this week to do what we talked about. How about you? Did you find opportunity to have divine appointments to share the truth of God in a regular way with people that you came in contact with? You see, when we're living like Jesus, that's what happens. It's not some program. It's not something that we do robotically, but just out of the flow of everyday life, when we're living like Jesus, ordinary people like us, we can turn everyday conversations into gospel opportunities. And I really believe that's the secret. You see, in this room, there's one of two categories that we're all in. You're either already a follower of Jesus Christ. And if you're a follower of Jesus Christ, I'm just telling you, the way Scripture explains it, gospel opportunities and gospel conversations should be a part of your life. That should be a part of how you regularly live out your daily existence. And so you should want to say, how do I become more effective at that? How does that become more natural so that just me, an ordinary person, can turn everyday type conversations into gospel opportunities? If you're not in that category, you're in the category of a person who needs to have a gospel conversation. And the good news is you're going to hear that again and again and again today. You're going to hear that God loves you and that He does want that ideal plan for your life, and that no matter how broken you are, He can fix you and He just wants you to turn to Him. That is the good news. And we're going to talk about that again in the context of a interaction that Jesus had with a bunch of people. But before we do that, I want to pray once more and just ask God to meet us here, to speak clearly, and then to enact whatever change needs to be enacted in our life. So you ready? Let's pray. Father, in the name of Jesus, we ask, speak. Oh God, give us those things that we don't have. We come open-handed and needy. Lord, teach us those things we don't know. We confess our ignorance. We confess that there's so much about you that we don't know. And then make us what we've not become. God, your word says if any one of us is in Christ, we are a new creation. And yet there's a lot of us, Lord, that are living like the old us. Make us what we've not yet become, Lord. Begin that transformation process in our lives. Help us to walk away different. And God, I include me in that category. So, Lord, I ask you, let the words I say and my thoughts in these next few moments, let them be pleasing and honorable to you, God. You have changed me, and I want that to be demonstrated in our time together for your glory. And most of all, God, I would ask that you do that greatest miracle of all time today. That someone who's in that category where they don't know you, they're not sure about eternity, I pray that today would be the day of their salvation. And I thank you for this, because I know that's within your will. And I ask all this in the name of Jesus. Amen. John chapter 6, beginning in verse 1, it says, after this, Jesus went away to the other side of the Sea of Galilee, as the Sea of Tiberias, and a large crowd was following him because they saw the signs that he was doing on the sick. And so both then and now, that's why many people come to God, right? They come wanting God to show them something. God, if you just give me a sign, then I'm going to tune in. God, if you just make it clear, more clear than it is and has been, then, God, I'm going to listen. Then I'm going to respond in a way that maybe you want me to respond. But first, God, I need you to do a sign. And what we're saying is, God, I'm more concerned about you giving me bread than I am about you being the bread. God, I'm more concerned about what you can do for me than that you are for me.
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6: Verse 3, Jesus went up on the mountain. And there he sat down with his disciples. Now the Passover, the feast of the Jews, was at hand, and lifting up his eyes then and seeing that a large crowd was coming toward him, Jesus said to Philip. Now he's setting Philip up. Jesus sees the situation. Just say this with me. Say, God sees. Maybe you need to be reminded of that. God sees everything you're facing. God sees everything you're going through. So Jesus said to Philip, where are we going to buy bread so that these people may eat? But he said this to test him, for he himself knew what he would do. Say, God knows. God sees and he knows. Jesus knew what he was going to do. But Philip answered him and said, 200 denarii worth of bread would not be enough for each of them to get a little. Verse 6 says, he said this to test him. And I just want to remind you that sometimes God allows things to happen in our life to test us, to see if we're going to respond to him, because God is sovereign, right? Sovereign means he's the king, he's the ruler, he's sitting on his throne. He's never caught off guard by the circumstances of life. Nothing ever touches you that causes him to go, oh, wow, I didn't see that one coming. Nothing, in fact, ever touches your life that hasn't first filtered through his hand. So God knew what was going to happen, but he's turning to Philip to see if Philip was going to trust the one he's been hanging out with. And so Jesus asked a where question. Where are we going to get the food to feed all these people? And Philip responds with a how answer. He says, well, it's going to take about 200 denarii. No. I didn't ask you where you're going to get the money from. I said, where are we going to feed these people from? And you need to understand that, because you and I do that. God wants us to look to him. He wants us to trust him. He wants us to see that he's the source. And too often we get stuck on the how. I don't know, God. I don't think you can do that. I think that may be big even for you, God. Jesus was trying to get them to look to him. But I want you to see something else there. Not only was that reality, Jesus was helping them to see that he's the one who provides. You remember the Old Testament story of Abraham? God tells Abraham to sacrifice his son. So Abraham starts going up the mountain, and he's got Isaac with him, and they're going up for a sacrifice. Isaac knows that, and then he begins to look around, and he says, time out, Daddy. Where's the animal? Where's the one who's going to be sacrificed? And Abraham says what? God will provide the lamb. So Jesus is just trying to point them to this understanding that they should have already known, that God will provide, that he's sufficient. How may change, but where never changes. Jesus is the answer to your questions. Jesus is the answer to your problems. You get that call from the doctor and you have that unexpected illness, Jesus is the answer. Your marriage faces difficulty, or this other relationship you're in has challenges, Jesus is the answer. Your career's not going the way you think it should be going, Jesus is the answer, because he is the source of all that is good in your life. Verse 8 says this, and then one of his disciples, Andrew, Simon Peter's brother, said to him. Now, I've got to stop there, because how would you like to be known as Andrew, Simon Peter's brother? I got a little taste of that when I was in ninth grade algebra, when Miss Cook, and I promise I'm not bitter, but Miss Cook, who had my brother who's 9 years older, one day she said, I guess you're just not as smart as Rocky, are you? I'm like, Andrew, Simon, why is he known as Andrew, Simon Peter's brother? I want you to know something. You know, in John chapter 1 and verse 40, it says one of the two who had heard John speak and followed Jesus was Andrew, Simon Peter's brother. That's when we first hear of him. And notice what it says. He first found his own brother, Simon, and he said to him, we have found the Messiah, which means Christ. And he brought him to Jesus. The reason Andrew is always known as Simon Peter's brother is because Simon Peter would have never known Jesus were it not for Andrew. Peter, who denied Christ, Peter, who would preach at Pentecost, Peter, who God would use to birth the church, Peter, this great apostle, we only know about Peter because his brother brought him to Jesus. Here's my question for you. Who have you brought to Jesus? You see, a lot of us are like me. We've lived professing to have followed Christ a long time. Who have you brought to Jesus? We all should have at least somebody that we're consciously, consistently, actively praying for, investing in. That one person that we're saying, oh God, open the eyes of their heart that they might know you. It's a friend, it's a family member, it's a coworker, it's a neighbor. Who's your one? I hope you would take a moment right now and just, whether it's in the cover of your Bible or in a notebook or wherever you can write it, write down that name, at least the first name of the person that you want God to use you to bring to Jesus. Well, notice what happens. Verse 9, there's a boy here who has 5 barley loaves and 2 fish, but what are they for so many? And Jesus said, have the people sit down. And I think this is a cool moment too, because it's like Jesus is saying, y'all relax and watch this. It's like he was saying, take a deep breath. Maybe you need to do that. Just let's do that together. Take a deep breath. So some of you, you've come in, even to church, and man, the week has just beat you up. And life has got you down. And you're overwhelmed. And sometimes it's good just to take that deep breath and just watch Jesus work. So it says, now there were much grass in the place, and the men sat down, and there were about 5,000 in number. We know, we call it the feeding of the 5,000, but there's 15 or 20,000 people there, because there were just 5,000 men. It says in verse 11 that Jesus then took the loaves, and when he had given thanks, he distributed them to those who were seated, so also the fish, as much as they wanted. And when they had eaten their fill, he told his disciples, gather up the leftover fragments that nothing may be lost. So they gathered them up, and they filled 12 baskets with fragments from the 5 barley loaves left by those who had eaten. When the people saw the sign that he had done, they said, this is indeed the prophet who's come into the world. Wow. Jesus showed up. He demonstrated his power through his presence, and people began to notice who he was. Now, on the outset, this seems like a miracle of multiplication, right? And that's the kind of thing that causes us to buy into this faulty or fake gospel. God just wants to give me more bread. He just wants to multiply what I have. But that's not the point. The point was not the bread in the baskets. The point was that Jesus was in their midst. That because of the presence of Jesus, every need they had would be met. He wanted them to understand, and I believe he wants us to understand today, if we really see Jesus for who he is, every need in our lives will be met. Remember the main point of the message. Jesus did not come primarily to give us bread, but to be our bread. So what happens next? We're told that Jesus pulls aside. And he did that often, by the way. He exercises Sabbath. And he spent time with God. So if Jesus needed to do that, probably you do too. But he pulled away, he went to the top of the hill, and the disciples went out on the boat. But something happened, and Jesus noted that the disciples out on the boat were in the midst of a stormy gale. The wind was blowing, the waves were tossing. And that's when we have that other familiar miracle, right? Jesus walks on the water. And Jesus walks on the water, and then he gets in the boat. But in John's account of this, never do we see that the storm stops. Because the point wasn't that Jesus calmed the sea. The point was that Jesus was present, and that if Jesus is present, that is always enough. And I need you to understand, in our lives, often we're focused on the storm. We're focused on the waves. We feel tossed about in the wind. We're overwhelmed by the circumstances of life. And even those of us who profess to follow of Christ, too often, we're not depending on the fact that Jesus is with us. And that Jesus is with us, that's enough. The point of this whole chapter, the point of the gospel, is not what God can do for us, but that God is for us, and that he is with us, and that if Jesus is with us, we can endure whatever is taking place around us. Verse 22. On the next day, the crowd that remained on the other side of the sea saw that there had been only one boat there and that Jesus had not entered the boat with his disciples, but that his disciples had gone away alone. Other boats from Tiberias came near the place they had eaten the bread after the Lord had given thanks. So when the crowd saw that Jesus was not there, nor his disciples, they got into the boats and they went to Capernaum. They were seeking Jesus. And when they found him on the other side of the sea, they said to him, "Rabbi, teacher, when did you come here?" And Jesus said to them, "Truly, truly, I say to you, you're seeking me, but not because you saw signs, but because you ate your fill of the loaves." In other words, Jesus is saying, "I get it, guys. You're not coming to me because you've got it, because you really understand who I am, because you know I'm the Messiah, because you know that if I'm with you, you can endure anything. You're coming for me because your stomach's growling again. You want more bread." But Jesus had a message, and his message was, "I didn't come primarily to give you bread. I came primarily to be your bread." We're still learning that, aren't we? Our natural tendency, our natural draw is to feel like we do something for God, and he does something for us.
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0: Ronald Reagan understood that freedom sometimes requires more than quiet diplomacy. It requires moral clarity. On June 12, 1987, standing before the Brandenburg Gate in a divided Berlin, Reagan issued a direct challenge to Soviet leader Mikhail Gorbachev. "Mr. Gorbachev, tear down this wall." The Berlin Wall was more than concrete and barbed wire. It represented a system that restricted movement, divided families, and denied millions the freedoms Americans often take for granted. Reagan refused to treat that division as permanent. He understood that free nations must be willing to identify the difference between liberty and oppression, and have the courage to say so. 2 years later, the Berlin Wall fell. Freedom survives when people refuse to accept tyranny as inevitable. So when freedom is challenged today, will we have the courage to defend it with the same clarity?
9: Faith Talk Tampa, Dave Straub again. Hey, just wanted to remind you, in 30 minutes, we'll have Pastor Greg Laurie with A New Beginning. It's right around the corner at 10 o'clock here on Faith Talk Tampa.
2: With SRN News, I'm Rich Thomason in Washington. A vigil in Los Angeles last evening for the five people killed in two crashes, the first involving an L.A. Metro bus and an SUV. The second crash, that of a TV news helicopter that was covering the bus crash. Meanwhile, the woman who allegedly triggered the deadly chain of events faces murder, DUI, and other charges. President Trump has told Axios that he is considering a possible resumption of large-scale military attacks on Iran. Mr. Trump says the Kennedy Center could wind up being ripped down if renovation work does not go ahead. He says the aging structure in Washington is in very, very bad shape, very dangerous shape. Amid all of the concern over AI, there's word that Anthropic's AI model, Claude, is taking a major role in helping to build its successor. More details at srnnews.com.
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21: Many Christians are saved, but they're running around like flashlights with no batteries. What are the batteries for the Christian? They let your light so shine before all men. That's where the Holy Spirit comes in. That's the dunamis, the power. Why would you want to walk through this life with your own power?
22: Pastor Brett Metter affirms the power of the Spirit is there for all who ask.
21: I pray this daily, the Lord to fill us with the Spirit, the coming upon of the Spirit, power of the Spirit, simply comes by asking. You can just say, Lord, I want you to fill me afresh with your Holy Spirit.
22: In Acts chapter 19, we follow Paul into the city of Ephesus, where the gospel collided with hard-heartedness. But powered by the Holy Spirit, the simple preaching of the Word of God was able to transform lives. Pastor Brett Metter offers more good understanding from today's Word of the sanctifying and enabling influence of the Holy Spirit on the life of the believer.
21: Acts chapter 19. We're going to start in this chapter 19 at looking at the 12 disciples. But you might not think it's the same 12 disciples. Did you know there's two 12 disciples in the Bible? This is a second group of 12, not quite as dialed in as the first 12, but we're going to meet 12 more. They heard the word, and these 12 disciples believed. Then they we're going to see them here baptized with water, which again, notice it says, they were baptized with the baptism of repentance, verse 4. But verse 5 says, that was the baptism of John. But verse 5, when they heard this, they were baptized in the name of the Lord Jesus. But see, this is again, they were already called disciples, And they were already believers by this time. This is, again, the argument about, you know, baptism. Baptism is really good, and it's important to be faithful. But it's not that which saves you. We see that here. Paul, then, what does he do after he baptizes them? Then the third component here is, it says, verse 6, when Paul had laid his hands upon them, the Holy Ghost came on, that's the upon them. Now they're filled with the Spirit. You can call it what you want. Baptism of the Holy Spirit, filled with the Spirit, the coming upon of the Holy Spirit. Then they spake with tongues and prophesied, and all the men were about 12. So these 12 disciples went through kind of an interesting order. Does it always have to be that order? Not necessarily. I think there's people that have been saved and then baptized, and the Holy Spirit came upon them all in one important fail swoop. I've seen that in the water of baptism. I've actually seen that where a person says, I accept Jesus as my Savior. They're baptized and they come up and the Spirit comes upon them and things start happening in their lives right away. But not everybody's that way. And these guys are one example of that. Now, do you need to do what Paul did to have somebody have the coming upon of the Holy Spirit? Do you have to have an elder or a pastor lay hands on you and pray for you? No. Is it a good idea? Yes. I'll tell you why I say that. Because when you read the whole Bible, and especially the whole New Testament, some people receive the power, the coming upon of the Holy Spirit, with the laying on of hands. And some people receive the power of the Holy Spirit with no laying on of hands, but just the simple asking for that. So it's not a prerequisite for the Holy Spirit to come upon you to have the laying on of hands. However, often in the Bible, like this is a great example where Paul laid his hands on them. Why does he do that? Was the power of God flowing through his veins? And the power of God went upon. Is that what happened? Not really. We're going to see something kind of like that here in a minute or two. But actually, I think the laying on of hands is an interesting thing the Bible talks about. It's used in several contexts. Right here, the praying for the power of the Holy Spirit to come upon someone. The laying on of hands is used when the presbytery, as Paul talks to Timothy about, when Timothy was being ordained as a pastor, they laid their hands on him and blessed him, prayed for him, and there was a laying on of hands to kind of sign him on to the ministry. When we have an elder or a pastor, we get the leadership team around them, lay on hands and pray that the Lord would fill them and use them and empower them and give them wisdom. That's a biblical thing. Laying on of hands is a point of contact of faith. It's us agreeing together and saying, man, I identify with you. There's an interesting laying on of hands in the Old Testament for you Bible students that's kind of interesting. When you'd bring your sacrificial animal, the lamb, to the high priest there in the tabernacle or the temple, you'd walk up and Aaron, the priest, would lay his hand on the head of the lamb. Sometimes they'd lay the other hand on you. And they'd pray, and there'd be sort of this transferring of your sin upon that sacrifice, which was kind of another laying on of hands in the Old Testament. We don't do that today. Why? Jesus! He is the Lamb, and he'd already died for the sins of the whole world, right? And so that's kind of important to understand that. So all that to say, Brett, so you're saying that the baptism of the Holy Spirit or filling with the Holy Spirit is biblical. Yes. Why should I want that? Like, what if I'm just happy with the with first and then the in? What if I'm just good with that? Well, you can do that, I suppose, and still go to heaven. But why would you want to do that? Why would you want to walk through this life with your own power? Many Christians are saved, but they're running around like flashlights with no batteries. What are the batteries for the Christian? They let your light so shine before all men. That's where the Holy Spirit comes in. That's the dunamis, the power. And so it's really important. You might say, okay, Brett, so do I have to go to church on a Sunday night and have them lay hands on me and pray for me? You can if you want. And I think there's power and faith that's kind of bolstered and helped as we pray for one another. But you also can pray by yourself. Remember what Luke 11:13 says about the coming upon of the Holy Spirit. Jesus said, if you then, being evil, know how to give good gifts unto your children, how much more shall your heavenly Father give the Holy Spirit to them that ask him? It's just that simple. You can just say, Lord, I want you to fill me afresh with your Holy Spirit. I pray this daily, that the Lord will fill us with the Spirit. The coming upon of the Spirit, power of the Spirit, simply comes by asking. How do you know if you have the Spirit in your life? Well, that's where you can look for 1 Corinthians 12, the manifestations of the Holy Spirit. And I believe a lot of those are very supernaturally natural. Like, I love a word of prophecy. Foretelling the future? No. What is a word of prophecy? Edification, exhortation, and comfort. 1 Corinthians 14. So when did you just really wish you could give a word of comfort to someone, but you had nothing to say? I mean, how many times? That happens to me all the time.
1: I feel really clumsy when it comes around people that are grieving or going through hard things, because I think I feel so bad for them. I just am searching for words to say. And if I just do that in my flesh, I usually say the stupidest things. Do you know what I mean? Are any of you guys like that? You just say dumb stuff when you should be saying really comforting, loving things. That's where I say, Lord, would you just fill me afresh with the power of your Spirit that I might speak a word of comfort? Ask the Lord for that. Or if you would have to give a word of edification, build up someone, or exhortation to correct someone who's off course, Lord, fill me with your Spirit. That's a supernaturally thing that the Lord will just speak into your life to give to someone else. And I love that when that happens. How many of you have been speaking to someone and you were just out of words, you didn't know what to say, and then the Lord just gave you the right words to say? How many of that's happened to you? That's the Holy Spirit doing the work in you. Speaking in tongues gets all the press, but it really shouldn't. It's the least of the manifestations of the Spirit. This is interesting. My old buddy, Charles Haddon Spurgeon, he said this about this passage of Scripture I thought was interesting way back in London. He said, have you received the Spirit since you believed? That's the question, of course, Paul asked. He said, beloved, are you now receiving the Spirit? Are you living under his divine influence? Are you filled with his power? Put the question personally. I'm afraid some professors, professing Christians, will have to admit that they hardly know whether there be any Holy Ghost at all. And others will have to confess that they have enjoyed a little of his saving work, yet they do not know much of his enabling and sanctifying influence. I love what he says here. He says, so many Christians walk around, you know, knowing his salvation, but not knowing his sanctifying and influencing and enabling work of the Spirit. And sadly, a lot of Christians go around not having that, which I think is important. I think Spurgeon nailed it on that one. I think that's true. God forbid that you have a powerless Christianity. That's where the Holy Spirit comes in. There for the asking. Well, these 12 disciples are now brought up to speed on Jesus and on the Holy Spirit and the power they're coming upon. They're saved. So now they're legitimate 12 disciples who are now ready to roll, given the power to go and minister. I took a long time with that because there's tons of confusion on that, and I hope that clarifies some things on the Holy Spirit. Well, verse 8, it says, and he went into the synagogue and spake boldly for the space of 3 months, disputing and persuading the things concerning the kingdom of God. Disputing and persuading. You know, Paul, who was once a Pharisee, brilliant, you know, trained by Gamaliel, was probably able to hold his own when it came to debating these guys. It says here, disputing and persuading. I would have loved to be able to hear Paul dispute and persuade. What is Paul disputing and arguing with these people? Well, verse 8 tells us concerning the things of the kingdom of God. Now, what is the kingdom of God? Well, the safest kind of way to start defining the kingdom of God is to have a kingdom, you must have a king. And who is the king of the kingdom of God? Yeah, King Jesus. If you start with that, you're already on a good path. The reason I say that is because there's a worldview out there, dominion now or kingdom now theology, that basically argues that you and I, as Christians, we need to usher in the kingdom. A lot of churches have gone this way, by the way. They've been convinced by college professors and what have you to get into this more, we have to usher in the kingdom of God, kingdom now. And that means we need to, get Christian politicians in office. And you'll notice a lot of the kingdom now, they're the pastors that are really there. A lot of them, not all of them are this way, but some of them are very much kingdom now pastors because they believe we have to usher in the kingdom. Not going to happen. What's going to make the kingdom come? When God decides to do that, we are told to pray, thy kingdom come, thy will be done on earth as it is in heaven. So we pray for his kingdom, but are we the ones that are going to usher in the kingdom? Well, no, it's when the king comes. And if you're careful in reading your Bible, when is the king going to come? It's going to come when things are in total chaos, when the world is in total utter a mess. In fact, Jesus said in Matthew 24 that it's going to be worst time in the history of the world. And there's been a lot of bad times in the history of the world. But in Matthew 24, Jesus says it's going to be the worst of the worst time, and that's what's going to make Jesus come and return at the very last minute to set up his kingdom. So it's very misguided to think we are going to usher in the kingdom. And Jesus taught us the kingdom of God is among you because we are his people. He is the king. So the kingdom exists in that Jesus is king and we are part of his kingdom. But his kingdom literally has not yet been set up on earth. It will be in the future. That's something we can look forward to when his kingdom is set up. But this is why you get a little freaked out when you read a verse like Romans chapter 14, verse 17. It says, for the kingdom of God is not meat and drink, but righteousness and peace and joy in the Holy Ghost. So this is kind of mysterious. How does this define the kingdom? Well, the kingdom of God, whether you're a follower of the king now, part of his kingdom, even though it's not set up on earth as it's going to be someday, we do get to enjoy his kingdom in that sense. Because do we have righteousness in Christ? Righteousness. What about peace? Do we have peace in Christ? Jesus said, peace give I to you, not like the world gives. I'm going to give you a real peace. And he calls it a peace that will pass understanding. That's because we're part of his kingdom, even though it's not set up yet. So the kingdom of God is not literal meat and drink right now. But it's righteousness, peace, and then joy. And where does the joy come from? In the Holy Ghost. That's why it's so important for you to have the Holy Spirit in you and with you so that you have that joy that comes from being in the Holy Ghost. The fruit of the Spirit. What is the fruit of the Holy Spirit? Do you want love? Do you want joy? Do you want peace, patience, goodness, gentleness, meekness? These are the kind of things you get when you have the Holy Spirit. So the question is, are you walking in line with Jesus being your king? Even though his kingdom has not come yet on this earth. That's the thing. If you feel like your walk is dry, maybe you need to have the Holy Spirit come upon you to add that joy in the Holy Ghost and all those things that come with that. Well, what was Paul preaching in the synagogue? The kingdom of God. And they were hearing and receiving the word, moving in the Holy Spirit. But Paul, verse 9, it says here, but when diverse, or some, were hardened and believed not, but spake evil of that way. Remember, that's a name for Christianity, the way. They spake evil of that way before the multitude. He departed from them and separated the disciples, disputing daily in the school of one Tyrannus. So Paul moves on because of the hardness of some of their hearts. Don't be surprised if you have a similar experience. If you're sharing the good news of the gospel and there's people that are hard against you, there's a point where you need to leave. And not just stay. And some people do that. I've noticed people on social media will talk and chat till the cows come home. And it's doing nothing other than letting all the trolls on the internet who love to debate Christians just go crazy. And I feel like a lot of times you're throwing your pearls to the swine, which Jesus told us not to do that. You're taking all this love and care for social media people. But I think that a lot of that, I've not really met anyone. I'm sure there's somebody out there, but I've never met anyone who was saved by a social media chat. I'm not saying it's total without merit at all. I'm just saying I think we waste a lot of time. And that's why Paul says, I'm out of here. These guys are hardened, and I'm not going to just waste the time with these guys. So that's kind of important. Notice there in verse 9 where it says the people spoke evil of the way. As I mentioned, that's the name for the church. But I love that name for the church because they didn't speak evil of the moment. What do you mean, Brett? Well, there's a difference between the way and the moment. Some people act like you becoming a Christian was a moment where you accepted Christ, which it is a moment when you accept Christ. But Christianity is not just a moment. It's also the way you walk, the way you live. It's the way you go. And I like that title. You know, the way, it's not the moment. It's a way of life. And that's what's going on here. The people were speaking evil of the way of life of these Christian people, which I wonder if people could say that about you. Can people say, I don't like your way of life? Because you're such a bold Christian, that's what was going on here. I fear that a lot of us, we're so afraid of people finding out we're a Christian, they don't know there's any difference. But I don't think that's the way we're supposed to be. I think we're supposed to be bold and let our light shine before all men and be willing to speak the gospel. And, you know, there are places and times where you can do that. And I think the Lord calls you to different ways and different kinds. Maybe some of you are called to do that on social media. Maybe some of you are called just to go to work and be a follower of the way so that your people that work with you see Jesus in you. So was Paul being effective in his ministry? Well, let's read verse 10. This is an amazing verse if you think about it. Verse 10, it says, and this continued by the space of 2 years so that all they which dwelt in Asia, that's again, Asia Minor, like Turkey and Ephesus and all that, those that dwelt in Asia heard the word of the Lord Jesus, both Jews and Greeks. Did you hear what it said there? So that all they which dwelt in Asia Minor heard the word of the Lord Jesus, both of Jews and Greeks. How's that possible? It's because the disciples started going out and spreading, and the word of God was spreading like wildfire. So yes, Paul was successful in his ministry. When everyone else is shining bright for Christ, it's amazing how bright a place can be. You know, it shouldn't just be, doing a church service here. We need to go out from this place and let our light shine. That's how you see the gospel grow like wildfire. That's what's going on here. You got to love that. Well, while Paul was here, a couple of freebies for you. While he was here for the 2-year period, during that time, we know he penned 1 Corinthians and also he penned Galatians, wrote the book of Galatians during this 2-year stint that he spent here. Verse 11. And God wrought special miracles by the hands of Paul, so that from his body were brought unto the sick handkerchiefs or aprons, and diseases departed from them, and the evil spirits went out of them. Huh? What's going on now, Brett? This sounds pretty, you talk about supernaturally natural. This is not supernaturally natural. This is just supernatural craziness. What did they do? They took Paul's handkerchiefs and what did they do? Is Home Depot apron and what did they do? Well, it's kind of interesting because what are these handkerchiefs and aprons? Well, I find it interesting. The word handkerchief is interesting. Suardion in the Greek. It's a cloth for wiping perspiration, like a cloth used at the gym. So if you're at the gym and you have a towel with you, that's what they use. Now, why would he have a sweat towel? Because remember, he would often like make tents. He was a worker and worked with tents and leather. And it was hot, and he would wipe his brow with a towel. And so then they'd take his towel, and they'd go and touch people with it, and they'd get healed. What's this apron thing? Well, the apron is semikinthian, which is a covering worn by a workman or a servant. So like a woodworking type apron or leather working, tent making apron that he wore. Question. Was it Paul's power that was healing the people? No. Whose was it? God or Jesus, one and the same, right? So another question, was it the aprons and the sweat towel that healed people? No. So then what in the world's going on here? It's the word faith. See, people are tending like, I don't think God's going to heal me. But it is funny how the Lord can use a point of faith or a point of contact. It's a little bit like the laying on of hands I just told you about. When I pray for a sick person and I lay my hands on, is the sick person going to be healed because I laid my hands on them? No. But the laying on of hands is a point of contact saying, we are going to pray together. I'm with you on this. And I have faith and I want to help your faith by let's lay hands. That's why the Bible uses that laying on of hands kind of thing. It's not the laying on of hands that heals people. It's a point of faith. It's a point of contact. It's not Paul's handkerchief that's full of power. That's where sometimes I think the Catholic Church with its relics gets a little bit sidetracked on relics. That's why I hate the Greek. We don't have relics here. That's why most of the Protestant Church, everybody got into the stuff too much. And it's not about the stuff. It's about Jesus. And we have to really be careful on that one. Now, before you start finding, people's sweat rags and aprons and start rubbing them on people, was this something that we should do, start handing around sweat towels at Sunday night worship? No, why not? You're like, because it's gross. I don't want any sweat on me. No, I think we get off the hook a little bit here. Did you know that God does special things, special iterations, special dispensations of things in time? Whenever he wants to do stuff, he can do it. And at this time in history, God says, I'm going to use Paul's handkerchiefs and his apron to sort of be a point of faith for people to go, I believe in God, because those were worn by Paul, who he believed in God, and people were healed by that. So it was a point of faith for them. But I want to draw your attention to a word there in verse 11 where it says, and God wrought special miracles. The word special in the Greek, tunkano, which means in this case, not typical. It's not a typical thing, but it also means to hit the mark specific. It was a specific thing, but not a typical kind of thing. So don't go passing around sweatbands and stuff like that. So it was a time and place God was using that. What is a biblical thing, object that we use that is another point of faith? Is it oil? The anointing oil. Anybody sick, call the elders and have them anoint you with oil. It's the same thing. Is there power in the anointing oil? No, but it is a point of faith. James 5:14. Is any sick among you? Let him call for the elders of the church. Let him pray over him, anointing him with oil in the name of the Lord. So very important. People get all crazy. When you go to Israel, it's crazy. You get people getting the holy anointing oil from Jerusalem, from the olive trees in the Garden of Gethsemane. And literally people paid tons of money for oil from an olive tree from the Garden of Gethsemane. Now, if you want to do that just because it's fun to have some olive oil from the Garden of Gethsemane, great. But if you think it has magical powers because you bought it from Gethsemane, or people getting water out of the Jordan River, it's funny. They sell these vials of the Jordan River water. It's all clear and stuff. It's not. I think they poured Dasani in there just because Jordan River is really muddy. But anyway, I digress. Watch out for.

0: That's todaywordradio.com. All right, Pastor Brett has joined me, and as we continue looking at the Apostle Paul's third missionary journey, we're seeing the impact that the gospel has on the people there. However, even as these people find salvation through Christ, Brett, not everything goes as planned, does it?
1: Boy, especially with poor Paul the Apostle. You know, you're right, Kurt. In Acts 19, we see this amazing revival happening, you know, so you get really excited about that. Lives are changing, idols are being abandoned. You know, it's powerful. But at the same time, there's this huge resistance and really chaos that breaks out in the city. You know, we live in Portland, Oregon, and there's rioting all the time in our town. And that's what happened in Ephesus with Paul. He had a huge riot happen at the theater there in Ephesus. And whenever the gospel genuinely changes lives, it often will disrupt the culture around it. And not everyone is celebrating that truth. That's true today. Definitely was true with Paul. And it really encourages me, you know, just to be able to say, I want to be like Paul, just keep impacting people with the word of God. And it changes people spiritually, economically, culturally. And that's what happened there. The idol makers got upset because the gospel threatened their business. It was an economic problem that stirred up there. And money, pleasure, pride, all that materialism, the gospel disrupts that. So Paul would later write to Timothy in 2 Timothy 3:12 that all that will live godly in Christ Jesus shall suffer persecution. So I think Paul knew that was coming his way. Sometimes Christians think difficulty means God isn't working, but I believe the opposite is true. And Kurt, when the gospel truly changes hearts, it creates ripples far beyond the church walls, don't you think?
0: Yeah, absolutely it does. Thank you, Pastor Brett, for that good reminder. 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
10: With SRN News, I'm Rich Thomason in Washington. A vigil in Los Angeles last evening for the five people killed in two crashes, the first involving an L.A. Metro bus and an SUV.

0: Second crash, that of a TV news helicopter that was covering the bus crash. Meanwhile, the woman who allegedly triggered the deadly chain of events faces murder, DUI, and other charges. President Trump has told Axios that he is considering a possible resumption of large-scale military attacks on Iran. Mr. Trump says the Kennedy Center could wind up being ripped down if renovation work does not go ahead. He says the aging structure in Washington is in very, very bad shape, very dangerous shape. Amid all of the concern over AI, there's word that Anthropic's AI model, Claude, is taking a major role in helping to build its successor. More details at srnnews.com.
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5: Studies reveal that people with faith in God are the happiest.
6: So many believe happiness comes from fame and fortune and buying whatever they want. But Pastor Greg Laurie points out how quickly those people find their lives disappointing.
5: So it really comes down to this. Happiness does not come from what you have. It comes from who you know. And the

0: has the strongest economy in the world. Is it the happiest country? No. It didn't even make the top 10. It didn't make the top 20. Money is not the key to happiness. So what is? Well, Pastor Greg Laurie addresses that pressing question today on A New Beginning. The Bible isn't silent on the subject. In fact, Jesus himself addressed the issue in a memorable way. If happiness seems to be in short supply these days, you've tuned in for the right study.
1: We're starting a brand new series today on the Sermon on the Mount. And we were trying to think of some clever thing to call it. And we decided to just call it the Sermon on the Mount. Let's grab our Bibles and turn to Matthew chapter 5. Matthew chapter 5. And the title of my message is How to Be Happy. When you get down to it, pretty much everyone deep down inside wants to be happy. It's even in our Declaration of Independence where we speak of life, liberty, and the pursuit of happiness. So here's the question, are we happy? According to a recent study, Americans are less happy than they were 30 years ago. Well, maybe we should start by trying to define happiness. What exactly is happiness? Over the years, many have opined on the topic. Charles M. Schulz, the creator of Peanuts, summed it up this way. Happiness is a warm puppy. Okay, that's one definition. Albert Schweitzer said, happiness is nothing more than good health and a bad memory. George Burns, comedian, said, quote, happiness is having a large, loving, caring family in another city. Okay. Oscar Wilde said, quote, some cause happiness wherever they go. Others cause happiness whenever they go. Dave Chappelle, the comedian, said, the higher up I go, for some reason, the less happy I am. You've heard of Shakira. She's experienced global success and fame. Of happiness, she said, quote, it's reserved for a very select number of people, and I can't say I'm part of that club at the moment, end quote. So what is happiness exactly? Why can't Shakira find happiness? Why does Dave Chappelle say the higher up he goes, the less happy he is? Well, let's start by saying where you won't find happiness. You will not find happiness by pursuing it in and of itself. You won't find happiness in any object. You won't find happiness in anything this world or this culture has to offer. It's been said, quote, there are two sources of unhappiness in life. One is not getting what you want, and the other is getting it. You know, you've heard the expression, careful what you wish for. And many have all of their dreams realized, and they have all the things that this world promises will bring happiness, and they find that is not the case. Money can buy you some things, but it cannot buy you the most important things. Money can buy you a bed, but it cannot buy you a good night's sleep. Money can buy you books, but it can't buy you brains. It can buy you a house, but it can't buy you a home. Money can buy medicine, but not health. Money can buy amusement, but it can't buy happiness. C.S. Lewis summed it up this way, and I quote, God designed the human machine to run on himself. He himself is the fuel for our spirits that they were designed to burn, or the food our spirits were designed to feed on. There is no other way. This is why, says Lewis, it's just no good asking God to make us happy in our own way without bothering about faith. God cannot give us a happiness and peace apart from himself because it's not there. There is no such thing, end quote. And that's so true. One of the foremost experts on happiness made this candid admission, and I quote, I don't have a religious or a spiritual bone in my body. Yet I have to acknowledge that studies reveal that people with faith in God are the happiest, end quote. So it really comes down to this. Happiness does not come from what you have. It comes from who you know. And the Bible emphatically says, happy are the people whose God is the Lord. Why is the Christian faith a happy faith? The Christian faith is a happy faith because it's a hopeful faith. Because we have hope in this life and we have hope in a better life to come. And here's something that might surprise some people. God wants you to be happy. I don't think that's the view many people have of God. They think that he is just the ultimate party crasher. He's out to rain in your parade. He's out to make your life miserable. Nothing could be further from the truth. The fact is, God wants you to be happy. When the angels announced the birth of Jesus, they brought good news of great happiness. And know this, God himself is happy. Jesus said, I have told you this to make you as completely happy as I am. Yeah, we don't think of Jesus as happy. We think, well, he was a suffering servant and he was a man of sorrows and acquainted with grief, which of course is true. But having said that, that doesn't mean that's the way he always was. When he bore the cross, headed to Calvary, certainly he was a man of sorrows. When he saw Jerusalem reject him, yes, he wept. So there were those moments of sorrow. But generally, by and large, how do we sum this up? Jesus was a happy guy. I think he would have a smile on his face. Why else would children be drawn to him? Paul writes about the glorious good news given to him by the blessed God. Or another way to translate that would be the good news from the happy God. I like that. Happy God. Now, when I say that God wants you to be happy, that doesn't mean that you walk around with a phony smile permanently plastered on your face. So like when you're going to the dentist to get a root canal, you're smiling. You're waiting in line at the DMV for the third hour. You're smiling. Wherever you go, you're smiling. You're going to look mentally ill, not happy. As a Christian, we will have times of sorrow. The Bible even says there's a time to laugh and there's a time to cry. As Christians, we will still face tragedy. But what the Bible is saying, overall, you can have happiness. But we have to come to this. God's definition is probably different than our definition of happiness. And it's laid out before us here in the greatest sermon ever preached, the Sermon on the Mount. You want to know what Jesus thinks? Read this sermon. And by the way, you can read the entire Sermon on the Mount in one sitting. You want to know how his heart really beats? Study this sermon. You want to know how he feels about living and life in general? Read the Sermon on the Mount.
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2: Glad you're along today as Pastor Greg begins our study of the Lord's Sermon on the Mount. We're in the fifth chapter of Matthew today.
1: The Sermon on the Mount is the longest recorded message that Jesus ever gave. It's also one of the most beautiful and best known portions of Scripture. There's a lot of phrases that have entered our vernacular that are popular in culture today that all come from the Sermon on the Mount, like turn the other cheek. That's from the sermon. Go the extra mile. That's also from the Sermon on the Mount. The golden rule, all from this sermon. By the way, this is not what the people were expecting. Maybe it's not even what they were wanting to hear from Jesus on this particular day, but it's exactly what they needed. It begins with Matthew 5, verse 1, when it says, "Seeing the multitudes, he went up to a mountain, and when he seated his disciples, he opened his mouth and taught them, saying." So back in this culture, when the rabbi would speak, he would sit and the people would stand. So I think we should observe this tradition. Why do I have to stand here for 45 minutes? You stand, and I'm going to sit. What do you say? Okay. Well, we don't have to do it. Someone might like it. But normally the rabbi would sit down, and it's interesting because this phrase, he opened his mouth, as a colloquialism in Greek, used to describe someone delivering a message that was solemn, dignified, and weighty. I want you to also notice that Jesus did not give this to the multitudes. I think the traditional view of the Sermon on the Mount is the crowds gathered and he addressed them with these words, but that's not what the Bible says, is it? It says that the multitudes were gathered, but he gathered his disciples around him and taught them, saying. I bring this up because only the Christian can live by the Sermon on the Mount. And even that is very challenging. When someone says, "I live by the Sermon on the Mount," my question is, have you ever read the Sermon on the Mount? I'll be honest with you, there's some hard things in this sermon. These are not easy things to do. So you might say the Sermon on the Mount is for believers only. Only the child of God can live out these truths. Now, the Sermon on the Mount begins with what we often call the Beatitudes. They've been described as the beautiful attitudes, or attitudes that should be. Another way you could sum them up is the be happy attitudes. Now, the first four Beatitudes deal with our relationship with God. The second four deal with our relationships with others. And we're going to focus on the first four in this message. Now, I want you to remember that the word blessed, each beatitude begins with the word blessed. The word blessed is interchangeable with the word happy, all right? So, basically, Jesus is saying, if you want to be happy, be these things and do these things, all right? So, let's read them together. We're going to read Matthew chapter 5, verse 2 down to verse 9. Then he opened his mouth and taught them, that would be the disciples, saying, "Blessed are the poor in spirit, for theirs is the kingdom of heaven. Blessed are they that mourn, for they shall be comforted. Blessed are the meek, for they shall inherit the earth. Blessed are they who hunger and thirst for righteousness, for they shall be filled. Blessed are the merciful, for they shall obtain mercy. Blessed are the pure in heart, for they shall see God. Blessed are the peacemakers, for they shall be called the sons of God." So there are the first Beatitudes. And it's interesting that the word blessing is used again and again. You know, people use these words, even people who are not believers. They'll talk about blessings. Well, only the believer can genuinely experience blessing. I think sometimes we use the word bless to get rid of someone. Someone's talking too long. We say, "Great seeing you. God bless you." And it says, "Go away now," right? But here's point number one. God wants you to be blessed and happy. God wants you to be blessed and happy. Jesus both began and concluded his earthly ministry blessing people. When he met those two downhearted disciples on the Emmaus Road after he was crucified, we read that he blessed them. When children came to him, he took them into his arms and he blessed them. After his resurrection, we read that he lifted his hands and he blessed them. So God wants to bless you. We see this from Genesis to Revelation. There was a blessing that the priests were to pronounce over the people of Israel. And they would say, "The Lord bless you. The Lord keep you and make his face shine upon you and be gracious unto you. The Lord turn his face towards you and give you peace." God wants to bless you. Let me take it a step further. God loves to bless you. Sometimes we think God is stingy. He's holding back his blessings. Do you know a stingy person? No, you can't have that. Do you know a generous person? Yes, you can have that. And even more, God is generous, not stingy. He loves to bless. It's like me giving something to my grandchildren. I don't do that because I have to. I do that because I want to, right? And I feel it is the responsibility of the grandparent to bless the grandchildren, or another word we could use is spoil them, right? It's not my job to parent them. I've already done that. That's the job of the parents to parent. The job of the grandparent is to be grand, right? And to enjoy them and indulge them. Not in a bad way, but maybe a little bad. I don't know. Maybe give them too much sugar or whatever it is. But this is the idea. God loves to bless us. I love how Jesus says, "Fear not, little flock. It is your Father's good pleasure to give you the kingdom." It's his pleasure. God wants to bless you. God loves to bless you. Happy are the people whose God is the Lord. Coming back to what Chappelle said, the higher up I go, the less happy I am. Does that describe you? There's certain things you thought, if I had this thing, if I had this experience, if this happened to me, I know I would be happy. If I reach this goal, if I reach this position, if I get this many followers on my social media, if X, Y, or Z happen, I'll be happy. And all those things happen for you, and you're not happy, and you're wondering why. The reason is you can't find it by chasing it. It comes from a relationship with God. Again, the only way you can be a happy person is to be a person who knows God.

0: Some plain truth from Pastor Greg Laurie today here on A New Beginning. We're just getting started in our study of the Beatitudes, a study of how to be happy. And there's so much more to come. But listen, if you want to remedy the situation Pastor Greg just talked about, you can do that today. You can have a relationship with God and find the happiness that the Beatitudes are talking about. Pastor Greg, what would you say to the person who wants to make that kind of change today?
1: What I would say is, he's only a prayer away, which means if you will call upon the name of the Lord right now through prayer, he will hear your prayer and answer your prayer. Listen, if you want Jesus Christ to come into your life, if you want him to forgive you of your sin, if you want to know that you'll go to heaven when you die, just pray this prayer right now after me. Just pray, Lord Jesus, I know that I'm a sinner, but I know that you're the Savior who died on the cross for my sin and rose again from the dead. I turn from my sin now, and I choose to follow you from this moment forward as my Savior and Lord, as my God and my friend. In Jesus' name I pray. Amen.
0: 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Well, Pastor Greg, I saw a T-shirt for sale online. Maybe some of our listeners saw this too. It was a picture of one of our nation's forefathers, and the quote said, "Oh no, that's due tomorrow." Signed Thomas Jefferson, July 3rd, 1776.
1: Yes.
0: Well, you know, in reality, there are plenty of us that wait until the last minute. And even some of our listeners may have thought about investing in this ministry, but they just haven't gotten to it yet. And
1: yeah.
0: And you would say?
1: I would say, well, we all do that, don't we? We say we want to do a certain thing and we never get around to doing it. So here's what I would say to you. Why don't you support our ministry financially? We could really put it to good use. I think we get a lot of bang for the buck here at Harvest Ministries and A New Beginning. We don't have a high overhead. We try to use it wisely, and we try to use it effectively so we can reach more people. And I think you know, if you listen to our broadcast on a regular basis, that one of the unique features of A New Beginning is we lead people in a prayer to accept Christ. And thousands of people pray that prayer with us every year. Thousands. And it's an amazing thing. I've heard, I don't know the exact stat, but somewhere around 30 to 35% of those that listen to Christian radio are not Christians. And so they're kind of eavesdropping on our conversation, if you will. That's not different, really, than what happened to me when I first was exposed to the gospel. It happened on the front lawn of my high school campus. Some Christians were meeting and singing songs about Jesus. If you saw the Jesus Revolution film, you would know this, of course. And I sat down close enough to eavesdrop on what they were saying, but not so close that people would think I was joining. That was the first time I heard the gospel. And I think there are people that eavesdrop on us. In other words, they're thinking, well, what is this all about? What do these Christians believe? So I believe in our program, we should speak to them directly and say, hey, would you like to accept Jesus Christ? And if so, here's how to do it. You know, the Bible tells the story of a man from Ethiopia that went to Jerusalem searching for God. And as he left that city, he had not found what he was looking for, but he did obtain a scroll of the book of Isaiah, which he was reading out loud in his chariot. The Lord directed the evangelist Philip to approach him, and Philip asked this question, "Do you understand what you're reading?" The man from Ethiopia said, How can I unless someone shows me the way? There's a lot of people out there that are just waiting for someone to show them the way. So we like to do that and say, hey, here's the gospel. If you would like to accept Christ, pray this prayer. And as I said, many do that every year. 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
17: Ronald Reagan understood that freedom sometimes requires more than quiet diplomacy. It requires moral clarity. On June 12, 1987, standing before the Brandenburg Gate in a divided Berlin, Reagan issued a direct challenge to Soviet leader Mikhail Gorbachev. "Mr. Gorbachev, tear down this wall." The Berlin Wall was more than concrete and barbed wire. It represented a system that restricted movement, divided families, and denied millions the freedoms Americans often take for granted. Reagan refused to treat that division as permanent. He understood that free nations must be willing to identify the difference between liberty and oppression, and have the courage to say so. 2 years later, the Berlin Wall fell. Freedom survives when people refuse to accept tyranny as inevitable. So when freedom is challenged today, will we have the courage to defend it with the same clarity?
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18: With SRN News, I'm Rich Thomason in Washington. Saying that the Kennedy Center is in very bad, dangerous shape, President Trump says it may have to be demolished if renovation work can't go forward. A federal judge, meanwhile, ordering a 30-day notice before any major physical changes to the building are made, and that would include demolition. President Trump has told Axios that he's considering a possible resumption of large-scale attacks on Iran. A government-orchestrated anti-American protest took place today in Tehran. Hundreds of thousands of people turned out. Gas prices continue to climb. Today's AAA national average gallon of regular, $4.46. It's up several cents from yesterday. On Wall Street, stocks are in the red. The Dow is down about 187 points. The NASDAQ is off 26 and the S&P down 15 points. More details, srnnews.com.
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22: I want to look to God's Word. How do we respond in the face of tragedy as the people of God?
23: This is Truth to Transform Radio with Rob Pacienza. 1 year ago, the nation witnessed an assassination because someone was exercising their constitutional right of free speech. Cultural commentator, debater, and Christian apologist Charlie Kirk was murdered 1 year ago this month for simply speaking in public in the United States of America. So how should citizens and the church respond? There is one scenario in the Bible that parallels this, and Rob Pacienza takes you there with "The Church Will Advance." Here's Rob Pacienza.
22: You know, in my opinion, I think we witnessed one of the most shocking and tragic political events in recent American history with the cold-blooded assassination of Charlie Kirk. 3,000 students gathered on Utah Valley University to witness this tragic event. And just a few thoughts before we look to God's Word. I think it goes without saying that we need to be steadfast in prayer for Erica and for their two children. She delivered, in my opinion, a bold and courageous testimony and message. I encourage you to go back and watch it. It was very clear that Charlie knew Jesus Christ as his Lord and Savior. We were together with him at the inauguration back in January, spoke at Turning Point in the spring. And it was very clear, Charlie would often say to pastors as they were gathered in the room that you do the most important thing and preach the gospel. I do the second most important thing and allow you to preach the gospel. But he understood that the Church of Jesus Christ was the hope of the world. And he was moving into a place, I believe, personally and spiritually, where he was getting ready to double down on the influence and the impact of the church in North America. And with that said, we need to pray that the church responds appropriately. I think this really is a watershed moment for the church, that we respond with a message that has transformed the world for 2,000 years, a message of hope that the world can't offer, that secularism can't offer, that philosophy can't offer, that only the message of Jesus Christ can offer. I think it's also important to be reminded that this is not a time to shrink back. The church always shined brightest when they ran towards the darkness. That's nothing new if you come to Coral Ridge here every week. And this is a moment where we lean in. We lean into the darkness. And we are that beacon of hope in the midst of a very dark world. We need to pray that this would be used to bring about revival. If you're a student of history, God always uses broken moments in redemptive history to bring about remarkable revivals. The early church, they got persecuted, and the church exploded in numbers. We're going to look at that this morning. The gospel was no longer preached in the 1500s, and it brought about the Reformation. In the 1700s in this nation, people were dull and lackadaisical about spirituality and the gospel, and God brought about a great awakening. And so may God use this tragic situation and the assassination of Charlie Kirk to bring about revival in this nation once again. Because of sin, the world will continue to produce tragedies. We should not be surprised. But the church holds on to the ancient creed that Christ has died, Christ has risen, Christ will come again. That's the creed we hold on to. Amen. This is our hope. And this is our anchor. As we look to God's word, but the word I thought was appropriate was the martyrdom and stoning of Stephen in the Bible. So we'll look at Acts chapter 6, verse 7, and Acts chapter 7, verses 51 and 60, in a message entitled, "For This Cultural Moment, the Church Will Advance." You hear that? The church will advance because we have history on our side. So if you're able and willing, would you please stand for the reading of God's word, beginning in Acts chapter 6, verse 7, and then shifting ahead to chapter 7, verses 51 through 60, the church will advance. And the word of God continued to increase, and the number of the disciples multiplied greatly in Jerusalem, and a great many of the priests became obedient to the faith. Chapter 7, verse 51. "You stiff-necked people," this is Stephen speaking, "uncircumcised and hard in ears, you always resist the Holy Spirit. As your fathers did, so do you. Which of the prophets did your fathers not persecute? They killed those that announced beforehand the coming of the righteous one, whom you have now betrayed and murdered. You who received the law as delivered by angels, and you did not keep it. Now, when they heard these things, they were enraged." This is the Jewish authorities. "And they ground their teeth at him. But he, full of the Holy Spirit, gazed into heaven and saw the glory of God and Jesus standing at the right hand of God. And he said, 'Behold, I see the heavens opened and the Son of Man standing at the right hand of God.' But they cried out with a loud voice and stopped their ears and rushed together at him. They cast him out of the city and stoned him. And the witnesses laid down their garments at the feet of a young man named Saul. And as they were stoning Stephen, he called out, "Lord Jesus, receive my spirit." And falling to his knees, he cried out with a loud voice, "Lord, do not hold this sin against them." And when he had said this, he fell asleep. And the grass withers and the flower fades, but the word of our Lord, it stands forever. Amen. You may be seated. How does the church, how does the people of God respond in the face of tragedy? Thanks be to God that we don't have to come up with a new game plan. We don't have to be innovative in how we respond in the face of persecution and opposition. That, as I said earlier, we have 2,000 years of historical precedent on our side of how the church responds in light of tragedy. The early church was under heavy persecution and opposition from the Roman and Jewish authorities. But the church continued to explode in numbers. People were coming to faith. In light of the threat of persecution and opposition, the church continued to explode. And for 2,000 years, the church has always been at its best when they responded in moments like these with truth, hope, and love, knowing that our King, Jesus Christ, reigns and rules through them and through the redemptive people of God all throughout the world. The church will advance because for 2,000 years it has been an unstoppable movement. Here in Acts, the word is spreading. People are coming to faith. The numbers are increasing. And they did all of this under the hand, the oppressive hand of those that would silence them, even to the point of death. So what can we learn 2,000 years later about how we respond in this cultural moment? Let's study Acts together this morning. The church will advance first through the proclamation of the truth, through proclaiming the truth. Who is Stephen that we read about here in Acts? He's not one of the apostles. He is the first of the disciples, the men that would be called to meet the physical needs of the church. The word deacon literally means minister. And Stephen was the first. He was the first deacon to be called and commissioned to minister to the people of God. And Stephen is going around and he's proclaiming the truth. And the Jewish priests are converting. And it makes the authorities mad. And we read in the book of Acts chapter 7, earlier in this passage that we read, that Stephen is seized, he's arrested, and he stands trial before the Jewish Sanhedrin. That was the Jewish authorities at the time. But what was his crime? Was his crime for believing in Christ? No. The Romans and the Jewish authorities actually didn't mind what you believed. But don't you dare proclaim it in the public square. It was Stephen taking his personal and private beliefs and proclaiming them publicly, debating his ideas publicly. We read that Stephen was a wordsmith, that he would go around publicly debating the ideas of Christianity and proclaiming truth. That's what got him in trouble. Does it sound familiar? It wasn't that he believed in these truths, but he dared to go out in the public square and debate these ideas and proclaim them publicly. That's what got him arrested and ultimately executed. Stephen was boldly proclaiming the truth, of the whole counsel of God. He was preaching the gospel that man is not saved by their own righteousness, but saved, as it says in this passage, by the righteous one whom you betrayed and you murdered. He was boldly proclaiming the truth of God's word in the public square. But God used it to advance his church and to multiply in numbers that are staggering those that would come to know Jesus Christ as Lord and Savior.
23: 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And as you heard Pastor Rob, the Apostle Stephen was killed for speaking the truth of Jesus in the public square. You would think that would stop the church and Christianity from growing, but no, it didn't. Now, for 1 year this month, we have been remembering another sort of Stephen killing in the public square, Charlie Kirk's assassination. So now what? How should the church respond? Rob has more on this when Truths to Transform Radio continues.
0: During the late colonial era, when the conflicts were heating up between the Americans and the British, many times the Patriots would meet under Liberty Trees. There were hundreds of Liberty Trees in the American colonies. The prototype was the massive elm near Boston Common, ultimately chopped down by the British. The last known Liberty Tree was a tulip poplar until it was knocked down by a hurricane in 1999. By God's grace, Dr. Peter Lilback managed to get the remaining wood of that tree and DNA seedlings of same. We've had several new Liberty Trees created, and these new Liberty Trees have been planted in different places around the country. The goal is to keep history and liberty alive. More details on the Liberty Trees can be found in a book Pete and I wrote together called Under the Liberty Tree, Samuel Adams and the Sons of Liberty.
23: That's Dr. Jerry Newcomb from the Providence Forum at Coral Ridge Ministries talking about the Liberty Tree, where liberty and freedom in the United States was planned by the Founding Fathers. 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You've got the radio station where the word and truth is proclaimed every day. And glad you're here as we remember Charlie Kirk on the one-year anniversary of his murder in the public square. Here again is Rob Pacienza.
22: We need men and women that are able to take the truths of God's word that Stephen and the early church did and confront the worldly ideologies that are indoctrinating the next generation to let them know that there is only one truth and it's found in God's word. This is not a time, once again, to be silent. Because when the church is silent, we make Charlie Kirk look like a radical. Because the church for too long has been silent. So when Charlie starts saying some of the things he's saying, people, the culture goes, that's a radical. Why? Because for 100 years in America, the church has been silent. This is not a time to be silent. It's a time to be bold, to proclaim the whole counsel of God. Second thing, The church will advance through suffering. The world hated these truths then, and they hate them now. A man's life was taken simply by exercising his rights that come from God and are enshrined in our Constitution. Exercising free speech, but it comes through suffering. Stephen suffers. And did you notice what Stephen says at the end? He doesn't say, I hate them. He says, and falling to his knees, Lord, do not hold this sin against them. And when he had said this, he fell asleep. Where did Stephen get this? It's as if he's acting as if it's a privilege to suffer for the name of Jesus Christ. He learned this from his Savior, that Jesus Christ on the cross counted it a joy, we're told by the author of Hebrews, to suffer and die for his people. We should not be surprised that God has called his church, particularly those that are truth declarers and proclaimers, that we will suffer persecution and opposition. But as Tertullian said, the early church father, the blood of the martyrs is the seed of the church. This is always how the church had advanced. This is a moment, and there will be persecution. You will be persecuted, Jesus said, on account of me. But make no mistake, God does not allow that blood to be shed in vain. I have had texts from people, and you might even be sitting in here this morning, that said, I'm coming back to church for the first time in 5 years. The Lord's name is being proclaimed on network television and on social media more than it's been in decades. The Lord is at work and doing something beautiful. We don't need to defend ourselves, because we have a defender and an advocate, and he defends his bride. And he is an advocate for the people of God that maybe this morning feel helpless and scared and angry and fearful and maybe even bitter. If you belong to Jesus Christ this morning, you do not need to defend yourself, because you have a defender. His name is Jesus Christ, who is an advocate for us and defends his bride and defends his church and will defend us in our time of need. Because you will never endure this life and the gut punches of this life unless you know that Jesus is continually defending you in the face of persecution and opposition, in the face of trial and tribulation. We have a Savior, Christ alone, that defends us. In the courts of human opinion and in the public square, the whole world might hate you, but Jesus is forever for you. And I believe that that was a prayer request that Charlie had to make every single day. He knew the death threats. But Charlie Kirk, just 2 days before he died, he shared this tweet on social media. He said, Jesus defeated death so that you could live. Let that sink in. Jesus defeated death so that you could live.
23: 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And as you heard Pastor Rob, in the face of this national and worldwide tragedy, the murder assassination of Charlie Kirk 1 year ago this month, the church should not shrink back and go silent, avoid speaking out. Now, it should be the opposite, speaking the truth in all places in love, You can hear this again and share it with a friend. 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Rob, Charlie Kirk gone 1 year now. How should the church respond to this?
22: We need to understand that this is a moment to respond with both grace and truth. We extend love and hope. We extend the good news of the kingdom, which is the greatest news the world's ever heard, that the world is broken because of sin, but that God has provided by his unconditional grace, his son Jesus Christ, that whoever believes in him will never perish but have eternal life. But we also respond with truth, that we're salt and light. And wherever salt and light exist, it brings life and it brings clarity and direction and truth.

0: to live out their faith, not only when times are good, but when times are challenging. This is a moment for the church to shine as a beacon of light in the midst of a very dark world.
1: Be a beacon of light. Thank you, Pastor Rob. Our nation is divided. One thing is needed. Prayer. Your prayers. Rob Pacienza and Coral Ridge Ministries have a prayer game plan where we can all get on the same page of prayer for a solid 40 days. And here's the plan, and we hope you join us.
0: Oz, what should the people of God, how should we be celebrating that honored the Lord that was worthy of the great American experiment?
2: It must have three elements. Thanksgiving, giving the Lord thanks for all the incredible blessings this country's enjoyed. Secondly, confession. And we need to say we have forgotten God. Thirdly, back to the Lord, back to truth, to the first principles, prayer for revival.
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6: With SRN News, I'm Rich Thomason in Washington. Saying that the Kennedy Center is in very bad, dangerous shape, President Trump says it may have to be demolished if renovation work can't go forward. A federal judge, meanwhile, ordering a 30-day notice before any major physical changes to the building are made, and that would include demolition. President Trump has told Axios that he's considering a possible resumption of large-scale attacks on Iran. A government orchestrated

0: Frustrated anti-American protests took place today in Tehran. Hundreds of thousands of people turned out. Gas prices continue to climb. Today's AAA national average gallon of regular, $4.46, up several cents from yesterday. On Wall Street, stocks are in the red. The Dow is down about 187 points. The NASDAQ is off 26 and the S&P down 15 points. More details, srnnews.com.
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4: When you receive the Lord Jesus Christ as your personal Savior, you receive a very special, unique gift. This gift was for the purpose of enabling you to become the person God wants you to be, do the things that God wants you to do. It was a gift that was fitted and suited for you and God's purpose for your life. The Holy Spirit is the one who gives those gifts. And at salvation, I believe that's when that gift is bestowed upon us. That gift is not given for the purpose of making us happy. It is given for the purpose of making it possible for us to be productive and fruitful for the kingdom of God. And for example, in 1 Peter chapter 4, listen to what he says in this fourth chapter, very significant passage of scripture. Listen, if you will. He says in verse 10, as each one has received a special gift, employed in serving one another as good stewards of the manifold grace of God, the many various ways in which God blesses us. Whoever speaks is to do so as one who is speaking the utterance of God. Whoever serves is to do so as one who is serving by the strength which God supplies, so that in all things God may be glorified. And, he says, through Jesus Christ, to whom belongs the glory and the dominion forever and ever. Amen. Now, God has equipped you with a gift that suits and fits his purpose for your life. There's no such thing as a giftless child of God. And so as you listen to this, I want to encourage you to examine your own heart. Ask yourself the question, do these things sound like me, the way I feel in my relationships? Because when you discover what your spiritual gift is, or whether you do not discover it, the knowledge of it or absence of it affects all of your relationships, people you work with, your children, your husband, your wife, your friends, because we all have one of those gifts that, listen, that determine how we respond, react, relate, accomplish, achieve, or fail to do so in our life. So today the gift is the gift of service. Now, many people say, well, you know, I don't like this gift of service. I want somebody serving me. Wait till you listen to this. Wait till you listen. Or somebody says, well, I can tell you right now what I want. I want the gift of giving. Wait till you hear that one. And so you can't say, I want this or that. First of all, it doesn't do any good. The Bible says in 1 Corinthians chapter 12, the Spirit of God gives the gifts to whomsoever he wills. So the Spirit of God, who came into your life the moment you were saved, who enabled you to become saved, and who equips you, is the one who's made that determination, because God knows exactly what he wants to accomplish in your life. So listen carefully to each of these characteristics. Then we'll talk about how you act when you are living in the Spirit with this particular gift, and how you act when you get in the flesh. Are you ready to say amen? All right, here we go. And the first characteristic when you think about this particular gift of service, and you're probably thinking, well, I already know what these characteristics are. I know what a person who serves does, thus, and so. Listen carefully. One of the first characteristics that I want us to notice is this, and that is a person who has the gift of service is a person who sees, listen, who sees practical needs. And usually, if a person has this gift, they see them first. In a group of people who have different gifts, the person with the gift of service, somehow they have this amazing ability to see that particular need first. And oftentimes, as a result of that, they're the first one to step forward. It's the kind of person who cannot sit back. They can't sit back and let needs go on when they see it. Secondly, a person who has the gift of service loves freeing other people to achieve. Because you see, a person with the gift of service, they're delighted in seeing you succeed. They're delighted in helping. They're delighting in becoming a part of your life. They are delighted in being able to feel useful for someone else. And when they see a person who is maybe very important in their eyes or a person who has a very important task, if they can help you accomplish your task, they are greatly delighted in that. And the person who has the gift of service and who practices that, they are following one of the basic principles of success. Give yourself away and help other people succeed, and you in turn will have great success. God will honor you in whatever He's called you to do in life, no matter what it is, whether it's becoming a great mother, a great wife, a great husband, or whatever it might be, God is going to be at work in your life. And so, you see, to cause a person not to be able to do that is to stifle their spirit. That's the thing that God's placed in them, this desire to be of service to other people. Thirdly, there is a disregard for any weariness on their part. And the person with the gift of service, oftentimes they just work and work and work and work. But the gift of service, you know what? They don't quit. They get a little tired. They don't just fold their hands and lie down. But they just keep on going, even after they're weary, even after they're tired. When everybody else decides to sit down and take a break, the gift of service is going to keep on working. Why? Because they take great delight in accomplishing and achieving and fulfilling a need in someone else's life, whatever that may be. Now, sometimes we do get physically tired. Now, watch this. Not tired of doing what God's called us to do, but we become weary in the process of doing it. And the gift of service is the last one to sit down, the last one to lie down. A fourth characteristic, they have difficulty in saying no. And you say, well, why do I feel the way? Because that's the way God spiritually wired you. That is your unique gift. You just can't stand to see needs go unmet. And so as a result of that, when somebody says, it can't be done, you know what? You don't argue with them. You just show them it can be. Because, you see, that's the way God made you. He made you, listen, He gave you a unique gift in order to serve one another. And think about how self-centered so many people are. They just want to live for themselves. Me, myself, and I are my three favorite friends. And the truth is, He says He has gifted you in order to give your life away to other people and to serve them. So difficult to saying no. Then, of course, alert to likes and dislikes. It's amazing how the person with the gift of service, they have this amazing way to remember. They remember, for example, the foods you like. They remember the restaurants you like to go to and don't like to go to. They remember what your hobby is. They remember maybe your favorite color. They remember the things, the experiences you like. In other words, they can remember lots of things. You know why? It's not because they make up their mind to do so. It's just the fact that it's just a natural bent in them. When they remember these things, that gives them the opportunity to serve. So when your birthday comes around, they don't forget it. When they have an opportunity, for example, to serve you in some fashion because of something they remember, they take great delight in doing that. And so they use these on special occasions. Another one is this. And that is a strong desire to be with other people. The person who has the gift of service is not a loner. Now, here's the reason. It's not that they don't have time of private meditation with God. It's just the fact they're not loners. They'd like to be with people. Now, what is it? Why is it they'd like to be with people? Because being with people, listen, allows them and affords them the opportunities of serving these people. So if a person who is a loner, what they do oftentimes, they back off out of life and they just deny people the opportunity to be a friend, the opportunity to serve them in some fashion. A person with a gift of service, listen, they like being with people because they're alert to ways to help, to fulfill those practical needs. And so, you know what? They're delighted in that. And here other people, for example, they're not serving somebody else or whatever it might be. Mr. or Mrs. Service, they're right in there. They're very hospitable in every way because that's where they get their greatest sense of fulfillment, giving themselves away to meet the needs of other people, which is a very, very godly attitude. Then, of course, they need approval and recognition. Now, here's the reason they do. A person with a gift of service needs recognition and approval. You say, well, now, if you have the gift of service, you shouldn't need it. Wait a minute, watch this. The reason is this. Their appreciation and gratitude and thanksgiving and recognition that we show the person the gift of service, here's what it does for them. It doesn't inflate their ego. What it does, it reconfirms that what they're doing for you is important. The fact that you thank them. The fact that you show appreciation, the fact that you say, you know, I noticed that even before I could think about this, you'd already done it. I want to thank you for being so thoughtful. What that does, it says to the person the gift of service, not here's my ego being fed. It says, I'm so grateful that you said that because that lets me know that what I'm doing is very, very important in your life. Now, I can think of some people that I'm surrounded with the gift of service, and I can tell you, I can name two or three who are just perfect examples of what I'm thinking about. And especially one who's always thinking ahead for me. Always thinking ahead. No matter what's going on, I'm thinking, how did you know I was thinking about that? Because they know me well enough and have watched me enough, been with me enough, that they're always thinking ahead, looking for ways to do what? Looking for ways to alleviate me from little things and circumstances and projects or whatever it might be that free my time. For example, let me give you an example. Now, a person who has a gift of service, you tell them something can't be done. I remember when I was building my house, for example, that the man was shellacking or varnishing, whatever he's doing. You see how little I know about that. The mantle. And there was a big spot right smack dab in the middle of it, big as my thumb. And I said, what about that? He said, well, somebody dropped something on this, and this, he gave me all these reasons that it can't be fixed. So my friend who has the gift of service walked in, he saw that. And I said, you know, the painter said that couldn't be done. He said, well, let me take care of that. I walked in the next day, can't see a thing. Absolutely perfect, gone. One person has a reason why it can't be done. Mr. or Mrs. Service gives you a reason why it can be done, and if at all possible, they will get it done. Now, I'm simply saying this. Whenever you and I get too important, and we get so important, we can't live on the level and sit on the level and stand on the level and walk on the level that everybody else does, we have a problem. And our problem is pride, and God will not honor pride under any condition. In fact, tell me what you and I are so important, we can't get in the dirt, and we can't do whatever is necessary to help someone else. The gift of service doesn't even have that problem. They can't wait to find some reason to help someone in some fashion or the other. And so, while they need approval and appreciation and all the rest, you know, God is working something awesome in their life. Then, of course, there's the whole issue of liking. They like short-range projects. Now, if you want to frustrate the gift of service, say, well, now, I have this, it's going to take us a year to get this done, la, la, la, la, la. And you're going, you know what, Mr. or Mrs. Gift of Service says, oh, my goodness, a year or 5 years, or you give them a 10-year project, forget it. But you know something? You give them a short-range project, let them go. Let them do it. Be sure to give them clear instructions, but let them do the job. Short-range projects, and here's the reason. It isn't because they think the project's not important. What's important to that person is this way they're wired spiritually, and that is they want to see progress. They want to see progress now, tomorrow, and in other words, they want to see progress being made. The truth is all of us do, but service, they have to see progress. Does that mean they can't participate in a long-term thing? No, it means this. The way they look at a long-term project, they chop it up in small pieces. I get this done. I'll get that done. I'll get this done, that done, this done, that done. It may be a year, it may be 2 years, but while they get that glimpse, then they have to come back to think, all right, short term, if I can get this done in 2 or 3 weeks or that done in 2 or 3 weeks, they have to see progress. And in the process of doing so, they're the kind of people who accomplish great long-range tasks, but they have to break it down in small sections so they can see the progress being made. Then, of course, for example, there's this whole issue of meeting needs quickly. In other words, you give a person who has the gift of service, they're not going to say, well, in a couple of weeks I'll get to that. If it's a need, a practical need, they're going to work. And they want to get it done as quickly as possible. And I have seen this over and over and over again with the people I know who have the gift of service. You don't have to wait on them. They don't sit around and tell you the reasons it can't be done. And they don't give you some excuse for going to get it done one of these days. That's the kind of person who steps up to the plate and says, okay, I see this need. I understand what I'm supposed to do. They want to do it quickly. The worst thing you can do with a gift of service is put them on some committee, especially some committee where everybody has to express their personal opinion and desires and dislikes, and where somebody wants to be impressed that they ought to have the final answer, and the person who thinks, well, they know more about that than somebody else. You put them on that kind of committee with red tape, and you know what you do? You destroy them. They can't handle that. If this is the job, and this is the direction, let's get it done. Let's don't even consider why we can't do it. Let's consider, listen, not only can we do it, but how quickly can we get it done? Now, here's what I want you to remember. Because you have the gift of service does not mean that there's some areas you can't serve in. You can have the gift of service and be the president. You can have the gift of service and be, for example, a mother in the home. You can have the gift of service and be an attorney. You can have the gift of service and work in an office as a secretary. It doesn't make any difference. God uses your gift wherever he places you. And so therefore, here's what happens. You operate best in whatever vocation you're in. You operate best when you operate out of your gift. And if your gift is service, you know what's going to happen? You're going to motivate other people. You're going to encourage them when they see your activity and what you're willing to do and your capacity and you get and make it happen. They may be more intelligent than you are in their mind. They may have more gifts, more education, all the rest. But you know what? I'd rather have an uneducated person who is in love with Jesus Christ, has the gift of service and knows no no's, no buts, no excuses. Put them to work and see who gets the most done. Because that person, when they're walking in the Spirit, they understand the source of their strength. The source of their strength is God. Now watch this carefully. You listen and say amen. Whatever God calls you to do, he's going to enable you to do. However much strength it requires, God's going to give it. And so when a person says, well, you know what? I just don't think I can do it. I'm too tired. Listen to what he says. He says, in this passage, it is the strength of God. The person who has a gift of service is going to be working, listen, out of the strength of God. Because when they don't, and they get in the flesh, they don't have any more energy than anybody else does. You mark this down. Walking out of the Spirit, mark it down. When you are out of the Spirit, there is an energy drain in your life. I guarantee it's an energy drain in your life. When you're out of the Spirit, it takes more energy to do whatever you're doing. When you are living with known sin in your life, it's an energy drain. You know why? Because your mind is divided. You say, oh, my mind's not divided. Yes, it is. Your mind is divided when you're living in sin. When you're living in known disobedience to God, and you know it, there's an energy drain. Because, listen, here's what you don't have. You do not have the divine energy of the living God. All you have is physical human strength. And I'll tell you, it's going to give out. And proof is, you know what happens to people when it gives out? They go to the drug, alcohol, or something to perk them up so they can do it. The person with the gift of service knows it is only in the power and the strength of the living God that we can do what we're called to do. And once you get into sin and you depend on anything else but the power of God, sooner or later you become an addict. Sooner or later you fall. Sooner or later you fail. Sooner or later you get so discouraged. And what happens is you end up stepping out of the will of God and you waste and ruin your life. You don't want to live that kind of life. You want to be fruitful for the kingdom of God. Nobody may ever know your name. He does. No one may ever see your faithfulness, he sees it. No one may ever know your works. He's counted every single one of them. And one of these days, what really matters will matter and will work. The Lord Jesus Christ will reward you. He will reward you, not with the world's applause, but with the recognition and the rewards of the Son of God.

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0: 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A simple gift from a young boy impacted Dr. Stanley. Maybe this story will impact you too. With Insight for Believers, here's a moment with Charles Stanley.
4: I want to give you an illustration of something that happened to me today. This young lad was standing there waiting for me, and as soon as I walked in the door, he handed me this. Now, it is a biscuit and a little jar of pure maple syrup. And so I thanked him for it, and then I began to think about it. What's significant about this is this, that a 12-year-old boy, while eating his breakfast, could think about his pastor, whom I'd never met him before, and decide something inside of him wanted to do something for me, that I might need something else to eat before I started preaching this morning. And so what was a simple act of service on his part? What was a simple act of service, which was a cold biscuit and a jar of syrup, was God's way of using him in a way that he will never be able to imagine the impact of it. And if you're sitting here with an open heart, it should have an impact on you. Most of the time when we're eating, who are we thinking about? Self. And oftentimes, God may send you a message to do something for someone else, and you sit there and give reasons why you'd be embarrassed. Why? It's not significant. Why? That's not a need. You can come up with 10 reasons not to give me a cold biscuit and a jar of syrup. But you know what? This little boy did not listen to the reasons why he shouldn't. He listened to the reason why he should. God spoke to his heart, and he was willing to be obedient to God.
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15: This is Hugh Hewitt for TownHall.com. 205 Democrats voted early this month to leave the door open to packing the Supreme Court. Everyone needs to be paying attention. The original Constitution was silent as to the number of justices on the high court, but from 1866 to 1869, a combination of three statutes and one constitutional amendment put a constitutional imprimatur on the number nine. The 14th Amendment was ratified on July 9, 1868 by the necessary number of states then, and Secretary of State William Seward formally proclaimed the 4th Amendment as part of the Constitution on July 28, 1868. Less than a year after ratification and certification of the 14th Amendment, Congress completed the work of the Reconstruction era with regard to the Supreme Court with the passage of the Judiciary Act of 1869. When he came into office, President Ulysses S. Grant promptly signed that law. Like the pro-slavery Democrats of antebellum America, the Democrats of today would rather wreck the Constitution than abide by it.
16: 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Jesus did come down, and he does deliver us.
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19: Ronald Reagan understood that freedom sometimes requires more than quiet diplomacy. It requires moral clarity. On June 12, 1987, standing before the Brandenburg Gate in a divided Berlin, Reagan issued a direct challenge to Soviet leader Mikhail Gorbachev. "Mr. Gorbachev, tear down this wall." The Berlin Wall was more than concrete and barbed wire. It represented a system that restricted movement, divided families, and denied millions the freedoms Americans often take for granted. Reagan refused to treat that division as permanent. He understood that free nations must be willing to identify the difference between liberty and oppression, and have the courage to say so. 2 years later, the Berlin Wall fell. Freedom survives when people refuse to accept tyranny as inevitable. So when freedom is challenged today, will we have the courage to defend it with the same clarity?
20: Pastor, your ministry matters. 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
9: 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I'm Dave Straub to remind you that in just 30 minutes we'll be playing the Seculo Show. 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
22: With SRN News, I'm Bob Agnew in Washington. In-person voting for this year's midterm elections underway. Friday marks the start of early voting in Virginia. Voters in a few other states, including Minnesota and South Dakota, can now cast absentee ballots in person. At a voting location in Fairfax, Virginia, one 18-year-old college student turned out and said she got there early to, quote, have a little fun and try to be the first early voter this year. Anthropic has announced its AI model Claude is significantly aiding in the development of building its successor. Claude is handling about 26% of the model research and development for Anthropic, completing tasks under human supervision. Warren Buffett stepping down as chairman of Berkshire Hathaway in the next step of the transition at the top of the $1 trillion conglomerate he led for more than six decades. And the company said today the 96-year-old Buffett will become chairman emeritus and take on a new role. This is SRN News.
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26: If Jesus Christ does not come back and establish his throne in Jerusalem for 1,000 years, then the Jesus of the Gospels, the Jesus of prophecy, the Jesus of the Bible that we read about is not the one that we know of who has been born in Bethlehem.
27: 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Now, this series is all about who Jesus really is, not the Jesus of popular opinion, but the Jesus of the Bible, God Himself, who stepped into our world. And in this final message, we'll see the day when Jesus returns to rule and reign on this earth from Jerusalem. You see, one day the Lord Himself is going to set up His kingdom right here where we live. Every government, every ruler will bow to Him. It's the answer to that prayer we've prayed so many times, Your will be done on earth as it is in heaven. So today Pastor Jack teaches us that Jesus will reign in righteousness. He'll simply do the right thing every time, and the wonderful part is, when we follow God's word today, He blesses us so much that people around us start asking, why? Before we get into the message, I had a chance to sit down with Pastor Jack and talk about it with him. So let's get into that. Pastor Jack, I got to admit, this has been a great series, and I've enjoyed every second of it. Can I throw something at you real quick? You close this whole series out saying, you know, the Billy Graham line, a student gives God 5 minutes to strike him dead, and Graham asks, do you think you can exhaust the patience of God in 5 minutes? Where do you want to leave folks as this series wraps up?
28: Well, you know, I would love for you to exit this series thinking that you've learned biblical truth and you have also learned to wean yourself from the wisdom of man. So it's the wisdom of man that says things like, well, if God is real, and if God is God, I will give him 5 minutes to strike me dead.
0: Yeah.
28: That is just incredibly ignorant, because Billy Graham recites that beautifully. Can you exhaust the patience of God in 5 minutes? What an answer. And yeah. So I would hope that we go away from this series with a greater appreciation for the Word of God and for the nature of Jesus Christ and for the fact that salvation is through him and him alone, plus nothing else. Friends, listen, God doesn't need your morality. He doesn't need your money. He doesn't need your good deeds to help him save you and get you into heaven. Okay, that would be blasphemous if that's what you think.
0: Right.
28: So the series has been designed in a way to hopefully reveal more of who Jesus Christ truly is.
0: Love it. To wrap up our series, let's get on with Christ and his millennial rule.
26: So you grab your Bible this morning, and we come to our last study in the series, in the life and times of Jesus Christ. Grabbing your Bible, if you'll go to Isaiah this morning, chapter 56, verse 1. Isaiah 56, verse 1. While you're turning there, we have been going through, if you're visiting for the first time, we have been going through a 16-week series, today being the last study of the series. And today we come to Christ and his millennial kingdom. In Isaiah chapter 56, verse 1, there Isaiah says, the Lord speaks through him, saying, thus saith the Lord, keep justice and do righteousness, for my salvation is about to come, and my righteousness to be revealed. What does that verse mean? In fact, what does Isaiah in this chapter speak about? Isaiah, Jeremiah, Ezekiel, Micah, Zephaniah, many of the Old Testament prophets spoke in bulk about this time called the millennium of God. It's a time that speaks about Christ after having returned in bodily form, listen, in bodily form to the earth in the second coming, not the rapture. In the second coming, when Christ returns, it will take him 45 days, according to the book of Daniel, chapter 12, verses 10, 11, and 12, to establish his throne from Jerusalem. Now, I don't know where some of you come from, some of your Christian or religious background, but depending upon what denomination you have come from, views this event in Scripture as something maybe symbolic. That is the ruling and reigning of Jesus Christ from Jerusalem bodily. Some denominations teach that it's simply a symbolic message. That's not true. In fact, listen very carefully. If Jesus Christ does not come back and establish his throne in Jerusalem for 1,000 years, then the Jesus of the Gospels, the Jesus of prophecy, the Jesus of the Bible that we read about is not the one that we know of who has been born in Bethlehem. He is not the one who was crucified in Jerusalem. Jesus Christ, to complete his prophetic messiahship, must sit upon the throne of David that's in Jerusalem. Did you know right now in heaven, he's sitting upon his Father's throne? He is not seated, and he has not ever been seated upon the throne of David, which is an earthly reign that we call the millennial reign of Christ. It's 1,000 years long, thus the word millennium, and it is God's government on earth. God is going to let man's attempt at government expire. For me, sooner the better. I don't know who you are. You a Republican or a Democrat or an independent or an apathetic. I don't know what you might be, but as a Christian, I may vote a certain direction. I'll pray first and look at the candidates or the issues. I'll pray and I'll vote because I'm almost, though it's a privilege, forced to vote for the lesser of the evils that are there present before me. But I am a monarchist. I believe in a ruling, reigning king, and his name is Jesus of Nazareth, Jesus Christ. And so we look to the Bible and what the Bible says about that. Of course, in your note-taking, jot it down if you would, and that is very important to us, the fact that the book of Colossians, this is the last time you're going to hear it for a while. You've heard it for 16 weeks, huh? This theme verse. You've got to memorize. You can say it backwards, I bet you. But Colossians chapter 2, verse 9 says, "For in Christ all the fullness of the Godhead dwells in bodily form." Now that's true of Jesus' coming. It's true of his post-resurrection appearances. It's true now, and it will be true when he comes for the church in the rapture. And it will be true when he comes at least some 7 years later at the end of the tribulation period in the great second coming. And it will ultimately be true as he sits in bodily form in Jerusalem upon the throne of David, as we'll see in Scripture this morning. Very, very important. You might want to jot down a few things that someone may ask you when you tell them what you've learned today at church, that Jesus is coming to establish his kingdom on earth. You might want to ask the question, why? Well, the first response to the question, why is Jesus coming back to establish his kingdom, is quite frankly very simple. The fact is, number one, he's the owner-builder of this universe. And the owner-builder is coming back home to check it out. In fact, Jesus talked about this in Luke chapter 20, verse 9. Jesus said, when he brought his disciples together, he told them the parable. And he said, "A certain man planted a vineyard and leased it to the vine dressers, and he went into a far country for a long time." He went on to describe that the parable is about himself. He's the creator, let me use it this way, of this earth's vineyard, this earth, this universe. He has gone away, and he's coming back to take it for himself. He is both the owner of it all and builder. The Bible says, as we've gone through in our previous studies, that he's the creator. Well, the creator is coming back. But why must he sit upon the throne of David? Why is that important? Well, Jesus said that all scripture must be fulfilled. It is important to the Lord that he complete and fulfill all scripture. Jesus said himself, Matthew 5, verse 18, "Assuredly I say to you, till heaven and earth pass away, not one jot or one tittle," that is of the Hebrew language, "shall by no means pass away till all the law is fulfilled." Jesus Christ will fulfill, as he has to date, the written word of God. Matthew 1:1. This is another reason why Jesus Christ must come back to establish his earthly reign. Matthew 1:1. "The book of the genealogy of Jesus Christ, the son of David, the son of Abraham, according to the flesh." This is true. "Both Joseph, his stepfather, and Mary, bloodline to the throne," both of them, Joseph and Mary, had rights to the throne of Israel, both legally and through their bloodlines. It had to be Joseph and Mary. But if you know your message well, you also know that according to the curse that was placed upon Jeconiah, whose bloodline flowed through Joseph, you know, of Joseph and Mary, none of Joseph's blood could have been in Jesus Christ, or else he would not have been allowed to take the throne of David. Well, gee, Jack, when did he take the throne of David? Well, that's my whole point. He hasn't taken the throne of David yet. He has to come back to take the throne of David, and that's in Jerusalem. Mary's lineage was not cursed. Joseph's was. But one operated through the legal right to the throne, the other through the DNA, literally, to the throne. Jesus is, in fact, the Savior of the world and legal heir to the throne that is to be established in Jerusalem. And so Stephen, the great early martyr of the church, even spoke to the nation Israel. "It is this Jesus," he said, "that shall sit upon the throne, and that he is the son of David." And that throne of David is in Jerusalem. Jesus said this about himself in Matthew chapter 25, beginning at verse 31. Jesus said, "When the Son of Man comes in his glory, and all the holy angels with him, then he will sit upon the throne of his glory, and all the nations will be gathered to him, and he will separate them as one separates the sheep from the goats." And so we come now to the conclusion of our series, which is Christ and his millennial rule. Let me run through this very quickly. Take notes if you can. If not, we'll keep going without you. Listen, God created all that there is, put Adam and Eve in the garden. Adam and Eve rebelled against God and decided to take things upon themselves. God, through his works, attempts to redeem Israel. Israel is formed, is brought together as a nation under their care with Abraham, sold then because of rebellion into bondage, into Egypt. Israel is becomes a great nation, though under bondage in Egypt, led out by the lawgiver Moses, and then coming out with the lawgiver Moses, led into the promised land through Joshua. There's a period of the kings being established, governors, so to speak, over Israel. And Israel then, in their rejection of the coming Messiah, 2,000 years ago, Jesus Christ, according to the prophets, if they rejected him, they would be dispersed throughout all the nations of the world. That happened. Israel became a byword, as the prophets foretold. But in the last days, before God returns to the earth, he said he would bring Israel back into her own land. Once she's back into her own land, the rapture of the church could happen at any moment. Imminent regarding the Gentile bride of Christ, the church born 2,000 years ago on the day of Pentecost. But while Israel is a nation, the Bible talks about a European dominant ruler arising out of Europe, talks about Israel signing a peace treaty, a peace agreement for 7 years. And at the close of that 7 year period of time, when that treaty goes bad, by the way, halfway through, 3.5 year point, the conclusion of the great 7 year tribulation period is the Battle of Armageddon. At the Battle of Armageddon, Jesus Christ in Revelation 19 descends out of heaven with an angelic host and with the bride of Christ, the church, arrayed in fine apparel, riding upon white horses. The Bible says that there the Christ will come and he will speak a word, and the Antichrist and the false prophet will be judged and cast into judgment. And then it says Michael will be dispatched. This ought to be an exciting thing to see. Michael will be dispatched from heaven with a chain, and he will bind Satan up for how long, everybody? 1,000 years. He will be incarcerated for 1,000 years. And Christ, according to Daniel chapter 12, will judge the nations at his coming for 45 days. At the conclusion of that time, Matthew chapter 25 is fulfilled, verse 31, where he separates the sheep from the goats. The millennial kingdom begins. And the Bible says that all those nations who were kind and considerate to Israel, those who survive will be brought into, or allowed, let me put it this way, allowed to live into the millennial kingdom, and they will begin to repopulate the earth, and Christ will restore the earth in a very, very dramatic and dynamic way.
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26: Having said that, let's look to our first point this morning, and that is God's will will reign on earth. Remember when Jesus said to his disciples, when they said, Lord, teach us to pray. Remember he gave them the model or the structure of what prayer should be patterned after. That's not the prayer. It is not a prayer that you're supposed to recite on a repetitive type way. Our Father, which art in heaven, hallowed be thy name, thy kingdom come. That's not why he gave it. You're supposed to pray using that as a structure to your prayer life. Well, one of those utterances is, your will be done, what? On earth as it is in heaven. God's will is not being exercised yet in fullness on earth. Not yet. It will be when he comes, rules and reigns. That's yet forthcoming. So we look to it this morning. God's will shall reign on earth. How so? Number one, he will reign in righteousness. God will reign in righteousness. Genesis chapter 1, verse 27. You know the story. The Bible says there that God created man in his own image. And it says there that in the image God created man, both male and female, he created them. And then God blessed them, and God said to them, be fruitful and multiply, fill the earth and subdue it. Listen, have dominion over the fish of the sea and the birds of the air and everything that lives on the earth, everything that moves, have dominion over it. In Genesis 3:8, God, I believe, announces and shows us that he wants to have a personal relationship with us after having created Adam and Eve. It says there in Genesis 3:8 that Adam and Eve heard the sound of God walking in the garden in the cool of the day. Can you imagine what that must have been like? We don't know anything more about that. That Adam and Eve were in the garden and they heard the sound of God walking in the garden at evening time. What was it like? It doesn't say. Did they communicate with each other? Yes. In fact, we know that God said, after Adam had fallen in sin, both him and Eve, God says, Adam, where are you? And Adam simply responds back, we're here. And immediately there goes, you know, the famous dialogue that you've all heard about. God says, you know, what's the deal? Didn't I tell you to eat of the, not to eat of the fruit? And Adam says, you know, it's this woman you gave me. It's all your fault, God. You gave me a faulty woman. A lot of men say that today. It's not my fault, it's her fault. God, you gave me a faulty woman. That's wrong. Adam was wrong then, and the Adams are wrong today. And then God looks at Eve and says, Eve, what's up? Well, you know, what'd you do? And she goes, it's a snake. The snake did it. He deceived me, tricked me. God turns and he talks to the snake. And you know the snake, he didn't have a leg to stand on. He had nothing to say. He was in deep trouble. But God has always intended a personal relationship with his creation. And man quickly in the garden, we don't know the time frame, but man quickly on through Adam and Eve ruined or defaulted that relationship into sin. Now, when Jesus Christ comes back to the earth, he will rule the earth in righteousness. Why? Because there will be people living in that wonderful age, the millennium, that wonderful time, having not been converted. I don't know how this is even possible, but the scripture makes it clear. Mortals will live into the kingdom age. They will have children. They will die. They will give birth. They will have life. They will work. They will live under the political reign of Jesus on the throne of David from Jerusalem. Man, every government, every king, prime minister, and ruler will have to submit to the lordship of Jesus Christ. If they don't, the Old Testament gives specific examples about what will become of that nation who does not seek to worship God. Isn't that interesting? There has to be a 7-year tribulation period. There has to be a 1,000-year reign of Jesus Christ, and then, read the Bible carefully, he's going to end this globe as we know it and bring in his eternal kingdom. Before that can happen, God's will shall reign upon the earth in righteousness. The word righteousness is an interesting word. It means to do correctly or to do rightly. In Hebrews chapter 1, verse 8, it says, your throne, O God, will last forever and ever, and righteousness will be the scepter of your kingdom. The word righteousness here is the word to exercise absolute equity, both in character and in action. You know, that's what our court system's supposed to do now. Of course, that's what's supposed to mark every true Christian, you know, is that we walk in righteousness, that is doing the right thing. A simple way to remember the word or the meaning of the word righteousness is to do the right thing. If you do the right thing, you are walking in righteousness. Do the right thing. Well, who picks and chooses what the right thing is? God has already revealed that in the Bible. You do what the Bible says, you'll do fine and you'll be blessed so much that your friends are going to say, why are you blessed so much? And they're going to want to hear righteousness. Micah chapter 4, verse 7 tells us that the Lord will reign from Mount Zion from there forever. Jesus Christ must reign from Jerusalem. He must reign from Zion. Why so? There must be the fulfillment of Revelation, jot it down, chapter 5, verses 1 through 5. Jesus must fulfill this prophetic command. Revelation 5, 1. And I saw on the right hand of him who sat upon the throne a scroll written inside and on the backside, sealed with 7 seals. Those of you who are in real estate, listen, because this is a title deed and escrow requirements. Then I saw a strong angel proclaiming with a loud voice, who is worthy to open the scroll and to loose its seals? And no one in heaven or on earth or under the earth was able to open the scroll, nor was anyone able to look upon it. So I wept much because of this. But one of the elders said to me, verse 5, do not weep. Behold, the Lion of the tribe of Judah, the root of David, that is the progeny of David, has prevailed to open the scroll and to loose the seven seals. The scroll is the title deed of the earth that Adam gave to Satan the day that they rebelled. Jesus not only first

0: Will there be sin during the millennium? Yes, absolutely. There'll be sin. There'll be mortal people living during that time. You might say, well, forget them. What about me? Well, I have to... No, you will be either... Well, first of all, I'm assuming this morning, if all of us are born-again Christians by the Spirit of God, you and I will have already been changed, raptured out of this planet, taken up into heaven, and we would have already come back with Christ in the second coming for this time to have happened regarding the millennium establishment of his kingdom. And you could read Revelation chapters 19 on to the close for that. But the fact of the matter is, he will rule and reign in justice.
1: 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Thank you so much for being with us today. You know, this message is part of Pastor Jack's series called The Life and Times of Jesus Christ. It's a series about the real Jesus of the Bible, God in the flesh, and why knowing Him more deeply changes everything. And we'll continue on the next edition of Real Life Radio.
2: Well, Father, as we come to the end of this week, we thank you for your faithfulness and all that you provided for us this last week now. And Father, as we look to the weekend that's ahead, we pray that we would give our time to you, dedicating our time to you in our leisure, in our fun. Maybe some of us have got to work this weekend. Well, Lord, whatever we do, we pray that we would do it all to your glory. And Father, just strengthen our families and bless us in whatever we endeavor. May we put you first in Jesus' name. And all of God's people said, amen. Hey, thank you again so much for listening. And if you'd like to hear or see more of what we do here, you can always go to jackhibbs.com for all the latest on what's going on with this ministry. And please, if you're ever in the Southern California area, come see us at Calvary Chapel Chino Hills. We'd love to see you there in person. It has been so good to be with you today, and I pray you find yourself in the grace and mercy of our Lord Jesus Christ. 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
5: With SRN News, I'm Bob Agnew in Washington. In-person voting for this year's midterm elections underway. Friday marks the start of early voting in Virginia. Voters in a few other states, including Minnesota and South Dakota, can now cast absentee ballots in person. At a voting location in Fairfax, Virginia, one 18-year-old college student turned out and said she got there early to, quote, have a little fun and try to be the first early voter this year. Anthropic has announced its AI model Claude is significantly aiding in the development of building its successor. Claude is handling about 26% of the model research and development for Anthropic, completing tasks under human supervision. Warren Buffett stepping down as chairman of Berkshire Hathaway in the next step of the transition at the top of the $1 trillion conglomerate he led for more than six decades. And the company said today the 96-year-old Buffett will become chairman emeritus and take on a new role.
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1: 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And now your host. Welcome to Seculo and happy Friday to you all. I'm Will Haynes, and we're going to be talking about the fact that Congress is out of session. They have been sent home early, as they all will be campaigning to keep their jobs in the House of Representatives, as we are only 46 days away from the midterm elections. Now, this isn't that early. They would be going home soon anyways, but Speaker Johnson decided to adjourn the House a little early because, surprise, surprise, Thomas Massie decided he would try to have one last shot at relevancy before he drifts off into obscurity without a job in the House anymore, where he introduced articles of impeachment against Secretary of War Pete Hegseth for what he said are waging unconstitutional military operations in Iran and Yemen. But that, as it were, would eat up time that is pointless, so the Speaker of the House decided, let's just go home early. Now, there are some that aren't happy about that. There are members of Congress like Representative Ralph Norman from South Carolina saying canceling yet another day of votes is unacceptable. Goes on to how many days they've not been voting and that the founders didn't envision taking this much time off and still getting paid, et cetera, et cetera. This is kind of where the country is around Congress on both sides, though, is that there is so much obstructionism between the opposite party and so many times, even within the own party, that they can't get an agenda through because they can't agree about what an agenda is. And that's what we're seeing here. And the Republicans in the House have had a little bit harder time coalescing than those on the left, mainly because there are much more broad spectrum of ideas within the Republican Party. So you end up with people who were Republicans like Thomas Massie, who seem to disagree with everything that the Republican Party is trying to get done in Congress, and it becomes obstructionism in its own party. But in 46 days, the country will decide about who controls Congress. And then at the beginning of the year in January, that will be the mark of a new Congress, and we'll see who is in charge. But we also will see the second half of the Trump administration. It's half over, folks. That's wild that we have gotten here so quickly with all that has gone on. But today we're going to also talk about a lot of the work of the ACLJ, because I won't beleaguer you with just talk of Congress, a very polarizing subject. They always say that, you know, people, when asked polling questions, despise the institution of Congress. They say, it's broken, nothing's getting done. But they tend to really like their own member of Congress. So when you see opinion polls that, Congress isn't working, it's the lowest rated American institution when it comes to favorability, it's not always like they just are going to throw everyone out. Voters tend to vote for their incumbent, who they like. They typically like that person to remain representing them. So we'll see what happens in November. We'll see what the balance of power shakes out, and we'll see what that agenda looks like for the President of the United States in the second half of his presidency. But today we also want to show a lot of the work that we have done this week and showcase throughout the week from the ACLJ, whether it be victories for our clients in Colorado, where pastors and churches can continue their ministry by reaching a good settlement with the city in Colorado, or whether it be victories for clients in Pakistan, or whether it be topics like what's going on in pop culture with Macklemore and his cancellation, yet everywhere you see him being more popular than ever due to his support of the Palestinian cause, despite his racist trope pasts. But you can support the work of the ACLJ. 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
10: Just saw a bit of a flashback if you're watching online. By the way, you should be watching online. It's a great place, way to interact with the show. There's a great chat feature. If you're on YouTube or on Rumble, you can get involved that way. But also, you get to see us, which is always nice. You see our pretty face as well. But along with that, it's you do during the commercial breaks, you get special video presentations our team put together. We just flashbacked to earlier this year with one of our lawyers, Garrett Taylor, who led this. You can actually read what he wrote on our website right now. If you go to ACLJ.org, you can see the article about this case. So you can go to that and really get a more of a deep dive on the history of this case. Again, it's been a little over a year of working. We've been talking about it for nearly a year. And the ACLJ, again, stood alongside these pastors and church members to make sure that they were able to still practice, not just, again, having a church service or something like this. This was an outreach to people in need that was being shut down. The city's saying, you can do a lot of things in the public park. Helping people? Nah, that's not one of them. But the ACLJ was able to work hard and work with them, by the way, too, to get what is really a victory for our clients, to continue, again, this ministry to people who are in need, and specifically to people who are homeless and that really could use the support of the church. It's what the church is called to do. And now, though we were headed towards discovery in the lawsuit phase, we were able to create a settlement, work together, our ACLJ lawyers and this team, to really develop a collaborative effort to make sure that sort of this newly proposed language protects everyone. And it's really, again, a big moment. It took months of our team working hard on this. And again, what this does is, it affects the local community there in Colorado, but it also starts building precedent for what we can take around the country if needed.
11: Well, and once again, I want to point this out because of the hard work of our team. The criminal citations that were issued to pastors and church members that were using the park for their ministry, they were issued on September 18th of 2025. We were able to receive the client, fight back, get the criminal charges dropped, as well as file a federal lawsuit and get a settlement in less than a year. That, for the work of the speed of things, is remarkable, because going through the court system, as you all know, if you watch this broadcast, takes a long time sometimes. So just even that, 3 days shy of a year, and we're talking about the repealing of the ordinance that happened last night and replacement with something new. That is remarkably quick, because also we mentioned we were able to come to the settlement. There was positive outreach from the city as we neared this discovery phase. We had multiple potential resolutions in conferences, and then developed this collaborative effort among the parties that crafted this new proposed ordinance that would replace the old one. This going into the discovery phase takes a lot of man hours. It takes a lot of interviews, depositions, as well as documents, going through all of that. That was about to be a big chunk of even our attorney's time moving forward towards the end of this year as this lawsuit progressed. So not only are we able to get this for our clients, and everyone is happy in Colorado as they are able to continue their ministry, as well as the city is able to still have restrictions that they deem to be safety for the parties, but we pointed out in our lawsuit, Logan, that it wasn't just the old ordinance was not broad for the safety of everyone. It was specifically targeting those that, in the way it was being applied, that were religious groups.
12: Yeah, ministry work.
11: That's right.
12: That was what was being targeted. And remember, I need to clarify, you know, we're here celebrating this, but look, this may be happening in your hometown. It may be happening to you. Remember that the ACLJ team is there for you at no cost. Remember, no bill was ever sent to these pastors or to this church. That's not how this works here. Thankfully, people like you support the work of the ACLJ. And because you do that, we're able to represent all of these amazing clients that need our help for absolutely no cost. And by the way, those clients, one day may be you. And maybe it could be you right now. And you may be watching this going, I think this is happening to me. Maybe you thought you were helpless or hopeless and you didn't think it was worthwhile. Well, you know what? There's a real easy way. You should go to aclj.org/help, fill out a simple, like just survey, couple quick questions. If it's within the scope of the work here at the ACLJ, religious freedom matters, of course, the constitutional crises that may be occurring. We'll jump into action. We get a team of lawyers on it immediately. You get attached to a lawyer pretty much immediately and told whether or not this is something the ACLJ can do. And if it is, we jump into action. The legal system moves slow. This is one of the faster ones, and it was, you know, nearly a year. So you got to remember that. So if you feel like this is happening to you, don't wait. Jump in now, call ACLJ, or get involved at ACLJ. You can go to aclj.org/help and be a part of this big movement that is happening, because we can get things done. We can get things done that, again, you may go, this is small potatoes. This is looking at what's happening here in Colorado. This is a public park in Colorado in this one community. Who cares? Who cares? Obviously, the people of this community, who they are ministering to, people that need food, people that need supplies, people that are struggling, people that need Jesus. Who does it also affect? Obviously, the pastors, the churches, the people who run the ministry. And inevitably, the wake goes beyond them, and it gets to you. Somewhere in this country, this is happening somewhere else, and we need to know about it. That's why the ACLJ team is continually fighting for this. I mean, it was nearly a year of fighting for these Colorado churches, again, cited for so many different things, including just worshiping in the park. But we have new language. The ACLJ team was able to work. That's also the truth here, too. You know what would be a lot better for a lot of organizations like ours? Say, we're not going to settle. We're going to take this thing all the way. We're going to battle it out in the court system. We're going to make sure that we, you know, squeeze every second out of this. But that is not what our team does here. We go for the win. We go for what's the victory for the client. And that may take 2 days. It may take 2 years. It may take 20 years. But we're not going to do this because the organization decides, oh, we think it's better for us in fundraising to stretch this out over years and years and years. There are cases that go years and years. Trust me, I would much rather have our team be able to move on. And thankfully, we're able to find some common sense with some people here in Colorado, work with them, rework this language to make sure that our clients are represented fairly.
11: That's right, and that's exactly what you see here. When you look at the lawsuit, and I encourage everyone, go read on aclj.org. Garrett Taylor, who really did a great job on this, was able to work with the city and able to come to this agreement. But as we said, it's up at aclj.org, has a lot of other information, which actually can help, as you were talking about, other people that may be in situations like this, that when they read the things about, you know, this ordinance was, we challenged it in the lawsuit on vagueness and overbreadth, not narrowly tailored, religious targeting, viewpoint discrimination. When you read the descriptions of that, you may think, oh, that's exactly what I've seen happening in my own town with this ordinance or with my church group. Because this isn't a novel thing that happened here in Colorado. This is something that city councils and local governments do across the country, and you have to challenge it when it is discriminating against one group. And that's what we challenged here. And as you mentioned, he was able to then work with the city council not only to repeal that ordinance that was bad law that was affecting our client, but also to make something stronger for everyone. And so that's where they've passed a new ordinance that is able to govern the city parks, the usage of city parks. So it doesn't completely hamstring the city to be able to protect its citizens, but it also isn't targeting the church members that are using the public facilities that anyone has access to conduct their ministry. And so it's a very important balance that you see around the country. But when the government decides, we're sending police officers, we're going to criminally cite people for their involvement in ministry, that's when it goes too far. And sometimes it may even be that the ordinance never had that intended effect, that it wasn't like you had members of city council sitting around thinking, we're really going to get those church groups. But then that's how in practicality it plays out with the police and the way it's enforced. We can work together sometimes, and that's what you saw here in Colorado. I do think it is important. Once again, we talk about it. This was done in under a year. We really started the representation back in February. It also takes people that realize my rights are being violated to contact a group like the ACLJ. Sometimes, as you say, it's easier for a church to be like, let's go to a different place.
12: Yeah,
11: it's not worth it.
12: Sometimes we need a wake-up call, and hopefully this show can be one of those for you today. I encourage you, if you feel like you're so moved to support the work of the ACLJ, it's a great time to do it. Go to ACLJ.org right now, and if you can make a donation, I'll just earmark today as those of you who are reaching out specifically because of people like this, when these, you know, victories for our clients can happen. And you... You know, a lot of times they tell me, the fundraising group, you know, that we work with, our team here that does a lot of that, they go, you know, Logan, sometimes victories, sometimes successes, they don't always, you know, move the needle, if you will. And I would say, we gotta celebrate. We gotta celebrate when the ACLJ team does incredible work. So celebrate with us today. If you can support financially. If you just want to call in, say a thanks or a prayer to our team, to these churches. I see former members of these churches in the chat. Give me a call at 1-800-684-3110. 1-800-684-3110. I'll take calls in the next segment. We're also going to give you a little bit of the news of the day of what's going on around the world. But I had to start off with this great news. We'll be right back.
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12: Before we get to some of the news of the day that we want to hit you with, there's also another victory the ACLJ team was able to secure, and this is one that happens worldwide. You know, I wanted to hit domestic front first because I think that those, you know, connect with you on a personal level. Maybe you've been involved in one of these ministries to these to communities that are in need in your local area. You can feel it. You can connect with it. Sometimes we take things overseas, and I'll be honest that I feel like some of it gets, if you want to say, quote unquote, lost in translation, because it's hard to imagine what the world is like for Christians in different nations that don't respect your religious beliefs or religious freedom like we do here in America. But now I want the ACLJ world to go a little bit beyond what we do here in this country. Because, Will, we have another success to report.
11: That's right. And when you look at these cases, sometimes it seems almost hopeless, but we fight very hard and we get results in places even like Pakistan. This is the case of a now 19-year-old Christian in Pakistan, Zubaim Masih. And when Zubaim was arrested, he was 17 years old. He and four other Christians around his age were arrested in September of 2024. And they use these blasphemy laws that Pakistan has on the books still, and they use them to persecute Christians, local places especially. And their crime was publicly sharing their faith in Pakistan. According to the police complaint, one bystander filed with the police that they were offended because a young woman in the group, so not even our client, used a loudspeaker to preach that salvation comes only through Christ. So the core tenet of the gospel. And that was an offensive message to the individual that reported it. And they also said it hurt the religious feelings of other Muslims nearby. We represented this individual and are pleased to announce today, and I got this very early in the morning, that our client, Zubaim Masih, and the other four co-defendants were all acquitted in that blasphemy charge today.
12: Amazing.
11: At the hearing, our team briefed the new judge. There was a new judge on this case. And this judge acquitted everyone, including the defendants that weren't our clients. So our team was able to get victory, not just for our client that we weren't representing, but all the others as well. Because at the end of the day, we will fight for religious liberty all around the world. And we know that in places like Pakistan, it can be hard. But if we are there and we are on the ground and we are fighting, we can get victories like this. The judge, Muhammad Nasrallah, I don't believe was siding with the individuals because he's a Christian himself.
12: Shared religious beliefs.
11: Right. It is because our team was able to present the facts and the law and get them acquitted of these laws that shouldn't exist. Blasphemy laws should not exist. We still have other clients that we are fighting hard for as well. Some are on death row for very similar type charges. These were not facing the death penalty, fortunately, but we were able to get them acquitted completely. And that is such a wonderful victory to share today.
12: These are the real issues that are happening around the world. And this is why our team is so important. You know, we're able to get lost sometimes in the news of the day here in the United States of America, and sometimes it feels trivial. But again, I come to you with these victories that our team's able to produce because of one, the hand of God, and because of people like you. And again, I'll be honest, and I'm not just saying this, by the way. I could probably show you an endless supply of calls and emails and meetings where, you know, the fundraising groups, the fundraising committee kind of we work here with and that we work on, they'll tell you that these, we're putting out an email, whatever it is, that our audience doesn't seem to respond when we tell you about these victories. I want you today to prove them wrong. I encourage you to go to ACLJ.org and make a donation of any kind. That could be $5. I don't care. I want to see the number of donations skyrocket today because of this victory. So maybe you already gave your $75, whatever it may be. Maybe you're already an ACLJ champion who gives. It could be $5. just so I can go back and say, listen, our viewers, our supporters, they care about these victories. They want to know about them. They want to be updated with them because I love sharing them with you. It's the fun part of the job, if you will. We can get caught up in the deep and the dark and the disturbing. And look, plenty of days for that. It's not like we're living in a world where that doesn't happen every day. But there are some times where we can take a moment, praise God, and say thank you for what we've been able to accomplish here at the ACLJ. And that's what we've done the last 25 minutes of this show. That's it. Only the last 25 minutes. And we've got other news to cover. Rick Grinnell's going to be joining us. We got a lot more, but we've just given you two senses of what could be quote unquote victories. And really, it's funny to kind of even say that because it's things that never should have happened in the first place. A Christian mission, essentially, being shut down from helping people in need in their community, feeding people who are homeless, all of these kind of things. And then in Pakistan, someone who's just talking about their faith witnessing. Because again, we have to put in perspective what religious persecution is worldwide and how it is different than what is in America. In America, you may have a ministry shut down and we're able to actually come up with a settlement, work with the city to figure this out, work with the county to figure this out, or a state or a government. There's some rationale here. In these situations in Pakistan or over the world, you may not be able to get there. But thankfully, this time, we were.
11: And once again, why is it important also when you give to the ACLJ to continue these fights? Because the fights aren't over in Pakistan. This is a great victory to celebrate. But we have many other clients that still are on, some on death row because of the very same charges, the very same laws that are on the books there. And we have to take that lawfare fight because that's what they're using. They're using the law to persecute Christians in Pakistan. We have to take the fight there to make sure that it doesn't keep coming and encroaching here at home. We fight for those at home, which there is. These are both equally great victories for people, but the persecution that we see in the United States, thankfully, is not at the level of putting you in prison or on death row for sharing your faith yet. But when you start to see what's happening in Europe, where they're not calling it blasphemy laws because they're not a state religion there that's saying you're offending our religion, but they are going after free speech in the UK, in France, in many of these places that are Western, that believe in the freedom of speech and religion on paper. But if you don't fight where it's happening, where it's so blatant, blasphemy laws, when they start targeting your speech or your beliefs in Western countries, friendly countries, it creeps over the ocean back home. So we can't just let a city ordinance stand. If it violates the Constitution and the freedom of religion, the freedom of speech, just like we can't let a blasphemy law in Pakistan stand because it is unjust and violates humanity. So we are going to go, whether it's Pakistan or here, and continue that fight.
12: Yeah, around the world, the ACLJ continues on. Now, listen, in the next half hour, we do have a show, by the way, that continues on for the next half hour. And do we have phone lines open? And they've been listening very closely. You've been watching very intently. But I want to hear from you. I know we haven't really given you an option to call in today very much because I haven't really posed this. But we are going to address the Supreme Court of the United States has made their decision on the mail-in balloting situation. Some of you may not be too thrilled, but we're going to continue that conversation in the next half hour. Give me a call. You want to talk about it, 1-800-684-3110. Rick Grinnell's going to be joining us. But again, we have a second half hour of the show. I want you to be a part of that second half hour. Find us broadcasting live on ACLJ.org, Facebook, YouTube, Rumble. We're there live 12 to 1 p.m. Eastern time each and every day. And of course, archived on however you get your podcast immediately following the show. And we'll be right back. Second half hour coming up. And this is our shortest break. So give me a call. Less than a minute. We'll be right back.
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19: Hi, I'm Dave Straub, and thanks for joining us this afternoon. In just half an hour, we're bringing you former NFL player Dr. Jomo Cousins with his radio ministry, Fresh Wind Radio. That's coming up at 1 o'clock.
20: With SRN News, I'm Bob Agnew in Washington. In-person voting for this year's midterm elections underway. Friday marks the start of early voting in Virginia. Voters in a few other states, including Minnesota and South Dakota, can now cast absentee ballots in person. At a voting location in Fairfax, Virginia, one 18-year-old college student turned out and said she got there early to, quote, have a little fun and try to be the first early voter this year. Anthropic has announced its AI model Claude is significantly aiding in the development of building its successor. Claude is handling about 26% of the model research and development for Anthropic, completing tasks under human supervision. Warren Buffett stepping down as chairman of Berkshire Hathaway in the next step of the transition at the top of the $1 trillion conglomerate he led for more than six decades. And the company said today the 96-year-old Buffett will become chairman emeritus and take on a new role. Here's Rich Thomas now with the midday Wall Street Business Report.
21: Legendary investor Warren Buffett is stepping down as chairman of Berkshire Hathaway after serving in the role for more than 50 years. The 96-year-old Buffett assumes the role of chairman emeritus, writing in a statement that Father Time always wins. His son Howard will serve as Berkshire Hathaway's new chairman. Howard Buffett has been a board member since 1993. Fueling the debate over AI, Anthropic has announced that its AI model Claude is taking a major role in building its successor. Claude is handling 26% of the R&D work. Japan's central bank has raised the benchmark interest rate a quarter point to 1.25%, a 31-year high. Gas prices continue to climb. Today's AAA national average for a gallon of regular, $4.46. That's up several cents from yesterday. For the Wall Street Business Report, I'm Rich Thomason.
20: 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The five boroughs of New York City cover close to 200,000 acres in real life. But as Julie Walker reports, one very crafty truck driver is cutting the Big Apple down to size.
22: Truck driver Joe Mackin built a massive model of New York City out of balsa wood, cardboard, foam, and glue. It took him over two decades during his free time. His daughter told him, put it on TikTok. Then it went viral.
23: It's just a passion I've had, I mean, since I was a kid to do it. I went on a trip when I was in first grade, and I saw the panorama and the Queens Museum. And I remember talking to one of my classmates next to me. I said, you know what? I'm going to build one of these myself one day.
22: The model is 50 feet long and nearly 30 feet wide, covering all five boroughs and parts of New Jersey and Long Island, with more than 800,000 structures on it. It's on display at the Museum of the City of New York. Julie Walker, New York.
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28: 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This is Pastor Brad Bailey from the Brandon Baptist Tabernacle in Brandon, Florida. And today we are beginning the closing section of our current series that we've called Obsessed, a study of the spiritual disciplines. 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If you'd like to telephone our ministry offices, the number is 813-654-0836. Again, that's 813-654-0836 here in our Tampa Bay ministry offices. Get your Bible and join us in Matthew 6 as we look today at the subject of the discipline of almsgiving. We have talked about prayer. We've talked about fasting. We have talked about the disciplines, some of the lesser disciplines, some of the more common of the disciplines. Probably one of the most
0: uncommonly talked about of the disciplines is the discipline of almsgiving. Now, you might have never even considered what that word means, almsgiving. And so I'm going to take advantage of that. If you don't know what that is, then today I'm praying you will double or triple or quadruple our knowledge on that subject. So let's read beginning in verse 1. I'll read verses 1, 2, 3, and 4, if the Lord's willing. All right. Matthew chapter 6, beginning in verse 1. If you have your place there this morning, church, will you say amen? Jesus says, take heed that ye do not your alms before men. That's our word, alms, to be seen of them. Otherwise, ye have no reward of your Father which is in heaven. Therefore, when thou doest thine alms, do not sound a trumpet before thee, as the hypocrites do in the synagogues or in the streets, that they may have glory of men. Verily, I say unto you, they have their reward. What was their reward? It's the gathering of onlookers. It's the sounding of the trumpet, the announcement of giving. That's all the reward they're going to get. Verse 3, but when thou doest alms, let not thy left hand know what thy right hand doeth, that thine alms may be in secret, and thy Father which seeth in secret himself shall reward thee openly. What a beautiful passage of Scripture, but a neglected passage. So I'm going to allow you to be seated. Thank you for your reverencing of the Word of God. And today, I want to fast forward through a considerable amount of notes here because there's much to say about almsgiving. As I already said, it's one of the lesser known of the spiritual disciplines. But Jesus placed almsgiving in the same context as prayer, beginning in verse number 5, and fasting, beginning in verse number 16. Now, this is all one big, long sermon. It began earlier in chapter 5, and this sermon did not have chapter and verse divisions in it originally. So chapter 5 and chapter 6 should be all clumped together in our minds and understood as one unit. So as he moves into chapter 6, verse number 1, he mentions the subject of almsgiving along with prayer and fasting so that we can place it in its adequate place, in its appropriate place for the child of God. Now, if you're looking at your Bible in verse number 1, the word alms is the Greek word eleemosyne, and it literally has the idea of giving with. Sune or sine in the Greek language is a prefix or suffix, and most of the time it means with or alongside of. And what it's talking about is compassion. So this is not tithing. This is not missions giving. This is the offering section of giving. And it is literally manifest in our compassion, especially exercised toward the poor. And the Bible gives us some insightful information here on the poor. Almsgiving is designed specifically for those who are without, those who do not have this world's means, or those who do not have adequacy in this world. Now, we can find those people all over Tampa Bay. If you drive to the interstate, nearly every exit is going to have somebody there asking you for money. Nearly every one of them. Does that mean that person is poor? So qualifying poverty is necessary for us to understand before we decide to give to the poor. Because there's some people, how many of you know this, are professionally poor. They would rather be asking for something at the on-ramp or the off-ramp than they would be clocking in and clocking out of a job where they're under the control of a supervisor or a clock or a calendar. So poverty has to be understood before we can truly understand almsgiving. There was some poverty that was created by disease. You understand that it was not until after the Roman Empire that hospitals were a real thing. So the diseased were often left to self-medicate. In some cases, they were left just to kind of waste away, just pine away, sometimes begging by the side of the road. And these people were everywhere. When you read the Gospels, you can't ignore how many diseased people were everywhere in the Gospels. There were lepers. There were blind people. It's not the leper's fault that he's a leper. It's not the blind person's fault that they're blind. It's not the lame person's fault. It wasn't their fault that they were born that way. And none of them could work. You understand, the Old Testament was still holding restrictions on people interacting publicly, especially if you had something like leprosy or an unclean dermatological disease. So they were reduced to begging. And you would find them, a leper, because there had to be a certain amount of space between the unhealthy leper and the healthy population, you would find the leper oftentimes cupping their hands together and yelling out to a distant crowd. And sometimes people, out of mercy, would just cast some money at them to keep from having to be in their presence and running the risk of contracting leprosy. And then there are, we find in the Bible, those blind men that sat by the wayside. You remember there's the lame man who sat at the pool of Bethesda hoping that someone would help him into the water. He could not work. Now listen, the Bible says, y'all have a Bible? The Bible says, if a man will not work, neither should he eat. So there are those who are feigning poverty. And in those cases, we want to find out who that is, because we're not doing them any favors giving them handouts. So while the Bible is clear that a man that will not work should not eat, there are those who cannot work. And that list is long. Society, many cases, sees those who cannot work. Maybe they're homeless. Maybe they're diseased. In those cases, they would not have been housed in a hospital somewhere, kept away from the public eye, but their disease was being played out right in the eyes of the public. So a lot of times, rich people saw them as eyesores. You remember in Luke chapter 16, when the story is told of Lazarus, who was covered with sores, the scripture says, from the top of his head to the sole of his feet, and he was laid at the rich man's gate being covered with sores, and he was drawing dogs. His smell and his condition was so putrid and so horrible that he couldn't even fight off the dogs that the Bible says in Luke 16 were coming and licking his sores. So the rich man had apparently instructed his house staff, don't feed that man. The sooner he dies, the better my front porch is going to look. Don't feed him. Do not indulge his sickness. Finally, the beggar did die. But then also the rich man died. And they both had to face a judgment. Isn't that right? So the poor, the homeless, the sick, the mentally ill, the demonic, who couldn't work either, they were right out in front of the public in these days. You couldn't even get out of your house, hardly, and get down to the market without seeing, and it, by the way, it's still that way today in Israel. I've been there, and there are still lepers with head wraps, faces covered. There are still lepers sitting in some communities begging for alms in those communities. A poverty must be qualified. In the United States, there's way too many people who are begging in the streets. And I'm not trying to be without compassion, because some of those are legitimate needs. It's your job and mine to find out what's legitimate and what's not legitimate. So we're not obligated to give everyone something out of our billfold or something out of our purse just because they're asking for it. Many of those in the United States who are homeless because they're mentally ill. And many of those, as you also know, that are mentally ill are also veterans who are suffering from things like PTSD and other illnesses that are causing them to be non-sociable, and many of those poor people are there. I remember one time going to the library. Is that Bears Avenue up here? I can't remember. There's a big brick library there, and I remember going there one day to feed the homeless. And there was a man. He had his United States Marine Corps hat on, and he had a couple of other identifying markers, and he looked to be the Vietnam era. And so I made a beeline to him, because I feel like if there's anybody that we ought to help, it ought to be veterans. I feel that way personally. You may not share that opinion, but I feel that way. And so I went straight to him, and man, I'm telling you, you talk about a profane man. When I walked up to him and I told him who I was, he immediately let me know verbally he didn't have any time for that. But I persevered. And I said, you know, my uncle was a Vietnam veteran. And I began to talk to him about the military and thank him for his background. And I watched that old jarhead, I watched that old Marine begin to soften a little bit. And I shared the gospel and gave him a Bible. And I shook his hand and thanked him for his service. And I gave him a bus pass. Because a lot of homeless folks who have no transportation, a bus pass is like gold. And when I did that, he looked at me in my face and he said, why would you do this for someone that you don't know? And I said, well, sir, what you don't understand is I'm not just doing this for you. I'm doing this for the Lord Jesus Christ. And I'm doing this in the name of Christ. And I want you to know. You see, when we give alms, sometimes it purchases us an opportunity to share the gospel with someone. And an old jarhead Marine that needs the gospel, sometimes they're so thick-skinned and sometimes they're so obstinate that you're going to have to show some compassion before you and I will have an opportunity to give them the gospel.
28: And we close there today here on Cherishing Scripture Radio. Once again, this is Pastor Brad Bailey with you from the Brandon Baptist Tabernacle here in Brandon, Florida. We're thankful that you've tuned in with us today. We are blessed to be able to learn together what the Scripture teaches about spiritual disciplines. This series has been called Obsessed. It's a study of the spiritual disciplines as they're given to us, many of which are given to us by the Lord Jesus Christ himself. And today we've been looking at almsgiving. What does it mean to be compassionate toward those who do not have this world's resources? Well, the Bible does not limit that just to the saved that are in poverty, but it also places the responsibility for us to vet those who may need alms from our purses, even when they are lost. More teaching on this, the Lord willing, in the next couple of broadcast days. 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And we hope that you'll help us to fulfill that calling, changing society by cherishing Scripture.

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4: Ronald Reagan understood that freedom sometimes requires more than quiet diplomacy. It requires moral clarity. On June 12, 1987, standing before the Brandenburg Gate in a divided Berlin, Reagan issued a direct challenge to Soviet leader Mikhail Gorbachev. Mr. Gorbachev, tear down this wall. The Berlin Wall was more than concrete and barbed wire. It represented a system that restricted movement, divided families, and denied millions the freedoms Americans often take for granted. Reagan refused to treat that division as permanent. He understood that free nations must be willing to identify the difference between liberty and oppression, and have the courage to say so. 2 years later, the Berlin Wall fell. Freedom survives when people refuse to accept tyranny as inevitable. So when freedom is challenged today, will we have the courage to defend it with the same clarity?
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7: Thanks for tuning in today to Bible Q&A with John MacArthur. And I'm Denny Nugent with today's question. It comes from Hebrews 2, verse 10, which says that Jesus, as the author of salvation, needed to be perfected through suffering. Now, John, we know Jesus is 100% man and 100% God. So how could Jesus, as God, need perfecting?
8: Well, of course, we also know that Jesus grew in wisdom and stature and favor with God and man. Jesus came into the world 100% man, and man arriving in the world doesn't know everything, hasn't experienced everything. He was a baby, then he was a toddler, then he was a small child, then he was an adolescent, then he was an adult. There was progression in his humanity. It was at the age of 12 that he really awakened to the fullness of who he was, and he declares that when he says, I must be about my Father's business. So to speak of Jesus' humanity is to speak of his development. And as he grew in wisdom and grew in stature physically and grew in favor with God and favor with man, as he flourished sinlessly so, but nonetheless growing and progressing, he also grew to understand and experience suffering so that he could be perfected in the sense that he would be a complete, sympathetic, faithful high priest who had been touched with the feelings of our infirmities, knew all of our pain. He was in all points tempted like as we are, yet without sin. He is the one who is perfect in every area of his humanity, including even suffering for us.
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9: I'm Adam Holtz, and you're listening to Plugged In on Faith Talk Tampa. In the new movie Shaun the Sheep, The Beast of Mossy Bottom, the claymation maestros behind Wallace and Gromit and Chicken Run are back with a Halloween-themed sheep thriller. Okay, maybe calling it a thriller is a bit strong, but The Beast of Mossy Bottom definitely links its scarier adult fare, from Psycho to Frankenstein. Shaun and his friends are trying to get their pumpkin patch to grow, and thanks to some topsy-turvy plot twists, their plan results in a farmer getting his hands on a hair growth tonic. He's soon so hairy, his friends think he's a monster.
10: The beast of Mossy Bottom is fairly tame. Still, some moments might be genuinely creepy for sensitive viewers. A same-gender couple turns up at one point, and finally we've got some gross-out bathroom humor, too. So we're giving Shaun the Sheep, The Beast of Mossy Bottom, a 3 out of 5 for family friendliness. Read the full review at PluggedIn.com/radio. I'm Adam Holtz with the Plugged In Movie Review by Focus on the Family.
11: There are two reasons today why people are not yet Christians.
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11: 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One, they have never met a Christian. 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I remove anything that's between me and Jesus. I respond to anything that Jesus commands me to do. I get released from everything that's bounding me. And I reveal Jesus to other people wherever I go, wherever I am.
12: More from J. John at FamilyMinute.org.
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0: he's trying to say?
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3: With SRN News, I'm Bob Agnew in Washington. Voting early in the state of Virginia. Today is the first day that people can turn out and vote in person. It marks the start of early voting throughout Old Dominion. And voters in several other states, including Minnesota and South Dakota, are now allowed to cast their absentee ballots in person as well. One young voter turning out today in Virginia said she wanted to be first in the entire state to turn out, so she got there early. The latest revelation about artificial intelligence is an AI model building the next version of itself.
4: Anthropic says its AI model, Claude, is leading 26% of the company's model research and development. While it's not working completely autonomously, Claude is helping develop a more intelligent version of Claude, effectively building its own successor. Anthropic says from a high-level prompt, Claude can now complete most of a given task end-to-end, while still being under human supervision. Anthropic CEO Dario Amodei has led calls for a slowdown in the technology's development over safety concerns, emphasizing the importance of transparency and public understanding of AI advancements. I'm Ben Thomas.
3: Virginia's Attorney General says the DHS may have violated state election laws.
4: A whistleblower report accuses the Department of Homeland Security of requiring federal employees to misrepresent themselves on voter lookup tools as part of a hunt for non-citizen voters. Now, Virginia's Attorney General is demanding DHS say whether it directed its workers to access Virginia voters' information without first obtaining permission from those voters. The state explicitly limits its voter lookup tools to individuals who attest they are looking up their own records. The Trump administration's alleged non-citizen voting could be a significant source of fraud in the November midterms, though research shows it's extremely rare. I'm Ben Thomas.
3: And this is SRN News. Massachusetts has decided to go all in on transgenderism. Here's correspondent Michael Harrington.
5: The Trump administration says Medicaid will no longer pay for sex change operations and other so-called gender care for children. This has prompted Democratic Governor Mara Healey to announce that Massachusetts will cover those procedures with state dollars, adding that, quote, residents must have access to the life-saving gender-affirming health care they need and deserve. Experts estimate the effort will cost the state millions. Michael Harrington reported.
3: There is some good news for Christians living in Pakistan, where persecution has been severe for several decades because of Muslims there. International Christian Concern says registered blasphemy cases have fallen by roughly two-thirds this year, down to just 13 so far for all of 2026. Blasphemy-related riots and attacks, which averaged more than 7 per year between 2021 and 24, also dropped. This is SRN News. A federal judge has ordered Washington's Kennedy Center to give 30 days' notice before making any major physical changes to the building, including demolition.
6: President Trump has talked about that possibility. He wants his name on the building if there are repairs.
7: I think that the Trump administration should certainly have recognition.
6: A top Kennedy Center official says the building will be closed for about 7 days to deal with public safety risks from structural deterioration. This is North Carolina Republican Senator Tom Tillis.
8: I think it's absurd. Abolishing or demolishing a memorial, a worldwide known venue.
3: On Wall Street, it has been a mixed day so far, just like it has been all week. Right now, the major index is struggling, though. The Dow is down 273 points. 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
12: 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I win.

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See, what you realize is that my worship may be my sacrifice today. My name. Because you don't always

0: The first week of this month, we taught my brother, Pastor Evan, spoke about the first. And then last week, I put some more meat on the bones. And I talked about a man named Melchizedek. And how I connected Melchizedek to Jesus. Today, I'm going to connect Isaac to Jesus.
1: But I'm going to praise God.
0: What I want to show you is the connection between the Old Testament and the New Testament and how they all click together. So as I connect the dot, I want y'all to say, that's another one.
1: Not always the way
0: y'all ready?
1: You want to be, but
0: say, that's another
1: praise
0: one.
1: God.
0: So every time I connect a dot, you're going to say, okay, oh boy, we ready? We ready?
1: Me, okay. I'm gonna worship God. Then he says this with some faith
0: on the first day of class, a college professor gave his students a pop quiz.
1: I'll be back.
0: As expected.
1: Say, there's another one.
0: They all failed the exam.
1: Oh.
0: But it set the tone for the rest of the semester that we just got to be ready.
1: From the burnt offering,
0: we don't know what this professor is coming with. So now the final exam comes, and the professor smiles at them and says, I'm so excited to give you your final exam. And they're nervous because they don't know what he's going to do. And he says, your final exam was the pop quiz I gave you in the beginning. So you had the test.
1: Look what he said.
0: The whole time.
1: My God.
0: I hope you studied.
1: And he took fire.
0: Oh, how I wish God would give me a text message, a DM, and say, son, you about to catch hell. Raise your hand if you know what I'm talking about. Lord, please let a brother know we about to go through some storms. At least on the plane, the pilot says, the ride's about to get rocky. Buckle up. But for some reason, the faith walk, God doesn't give me a clue. It just kind of hit.
1: As the lamb for the sacrifice.
0: Today, we're going to talk about a man named Abraham who got a pop quiz and how he responded to his pop quiz. We're teaching from Genesis chapter 22. Genesis chapter 22. We're going to read the Bible together. Say, neighbor, we're reading today. Please help us. Let's read verse 1. After these events, God tested and proved Abraham. Everyone say, there's a difference between testing and proving. Back in the day, there was an incredible basketball player. Some call him the greatest basketball player of all time. His name is MJ. Michael.
1: Some of y'all should have been married in the courthouse and not the.
0: And initially, when he came out with his own shoe line, the people didn't understand what he was doing.
1: All to means I lay my life down.
0: But before the shoe hit the market, they said, Michael, can you test the shoe? And after he tested the shoe for a season, it was proven and it went to market. When Nike was making golf clubs for Tiger, they said, Tiger, we want you to hit and test the golf club before we take it to the market. Those worked out well.
1: Abraham built an altar.
0: But there's some people who didn't do the testing and proving. There's a company named Boeing. I got to give you real life experience. They had an airline called the 737 Max.
1: Was Isaac a boy?
0: And prior to that, Boeing had made a decision that we're going to start from scratch and build the newest and best airplane. So when they announced it to the airlines, one of the airlines said, well, we want to order 500 planes. And we don't have time for you to design a whole new plane. And you will lose this order to Airbus. Airbus is the next biggest producer of airplanes. So then Southwest came in and says, well, we don't want it either.
1: And I remember.
0: So now Boeing capitulates. Boeing says, well, we'll just retrofit. Put a new engine on an old plane.
1: And I remember our plane space.
0: Well, if you don't know what happened in 2018 and 2019, two of those planes crashed. Because the engines were too heavy. So now, if you get to today,
1: I'm sitting there.
0: Boeing was the number one producer.
1: The brothers in the room.
0: They are no longer.
1: Have we got cousins yet?
0: took a shortcut.
1: Have we got
0: Amen. Took a shortcut.
1: I didn't realize that Hazen.
0: And now they still have never recovered.
1: I didn't grow up in
0: because they never proved it before they took it to market. And lives were lost and billions of costs. Let me help you. Nobody will be used greatly by God who's not tested by God. There's three Hebrew boys, and they came before King Nebuchadnezzar, and he says, you need to bow down to my statue. And they said, even if God doesn't get me out this time, even if I burn in the fire, I'm not going to bow down to this altar. The Bible says they were thrown in the fire. And as the king looked, he says, I see another person in the fire. He looks like the Son of God. You might be in the fire today, not realizing God's in the fire with you. For the word of God says he'll never leave you nor forsake you. He's an ever-present help in a time of trouble. If you draw nigh to him, he will draw nigh to you. There's another brother. His name was Daniel. He said, Daniel, we don't like the way you worship. We don't like the way you praise. So they made an edict, a law, that for 30 days nobody can worship. No God, but their God. But see, Daniel had a relationship with his God. The Bible says every day he got up and he worshiped and praised God. So the only way they can get him was to get him with his worship. So the king found out that Daniel was worshiping, and his heart was wrenched with the decision because he loved them.
1: Come to find out
0: that the law said he had to do what he had to do. He put him in lions. Then the Bible says the king fasted all night, got up early in the morning and ran to the king, to the den, and says, Daniel, servant of the Lord, has God served? Has he saved you? He says, yes, my Lord. The lion's mouth has been shut. Brothers and sisters, if you want to be used by God, expect to be tested by God. Much like gold must be refined. Don't run from your test. Embrace it. Because that's how God's going to use you. Say, neighbor, pass the test. The Bible says Abraham was tested.
1: You ain't sleeping now.
0: It says after these things. What are these things? Let's talk about these things. The first test was, he says, leave your family. Leave your comfort zone. He says, go and I'll show. The challenge with our faith walk is we want God to show before we go. If God showed before you go, that's not faith. Faith is I'm going to go and then God will eventually show. Then the next test was Abraham had to leave Lot. Well, the reality is God told him to leave Lot the first time. And some of you have a lot of family you should have left. Some of you would be further along right now if you left a lot of them behind. Some of you are carrying bags that don't belong to you. Some of you are carrying bags that don't have your name on it. Bag lady, you might miss your bus carrying all them bags like... That ain't the Bible. That's Erica Badu. Just trying to make sure you're awake. Just trying to make sure you're awake. The next test was Abraham had to rescue Lot. Lot mismanaged the relationship, but even though he mismanaged the relationship, Abraham's heart was still pure, saved him. Then Abraham had to give a tithe. Everyone say a test. He passed that test. Then I think the next test might have been the worst one. He says, God says, son, I want you to get circumcised. And all the men of your house. And all the brothers said, It's one thing to get circumcised as a baby and you don't know no better. It's a whole nother situation to get circumcised as a grown man. Some of y'all say, neighbor, I wouldn't have passed that test right there. That one right there. And then the next test, Abraham had to sacrifice his son. What are you saying? God says we go from faith to faith and glory to glory. God keeps putting more weight to see if you can obey.
1: Verse 10. Abraham reached out.
0: God will not tempt you with sin. He will test you.
1: The Lord called him from heaven and said, Abraham.
0: The Bible tells us, let no man say he's tempted of God, for God will not tempt you. What tempts you is your own sin nature. God does not tempt, he tempts. Deuteronomy 8:2, look what it says.
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0: God does not tempt, he tempts. Deuteronomy 8:2, look what it says. Remember how the Lord God led you through the wilderness for these 40 years. Here it is. Humbling you and testing you to prove your character and to find out whether or not you would obey his commands. Okay, rewind. God takes me through valleys and wilderness seasons not to hurt me, but to prove me.
1: And that's what he asked.
0: Because see, faith is not tested on the mountain. Faith is tested in the valley. When things aren't going the way you wanted to go, who will you lean on? Who will you trust when you have the midnight hour and you have to call on somebody? Who are you going to call? I pray it's not Ghostbusters. Just keeping you awake. Just keeping you awake. Some of y'all, they hurting right now. Say neighbor, if you go to napping, I'm going to slap it. Put your hand on the shoulder and say, neighbor, he's talking to you right now. He talking, I see your neck going to the side. I see your neck going to the side. Say, neighbor, he's talking to you right now. Look back and say, if you put your hands on me one more time. Verse 2, God said, take now your son, your only son, whom you love.
1: Everyone say that's another one.
0: Everyone say that's one there. That's another one. First connection.
1: Abraham went and took the ram.
0: Take your son.
1: Verse 13.
0: Your only son, Isaac, whom you love. Remember.
1: So Abraham looked up and glanced around, and behold, behind him was a ram.
0: John 3:16. So for God so loved the world, he gave his only begotten son. See? That whoever may believe upon him shall not perish, but have everlasting life.
1: And Abraham went and took the ram.
0: And go to the region of Moriah and offer him there as a burnt offering upon one of the mountains of which I tell you. Another connection. The Bible says the mountain that Isaac and Abraham walked up was the same mountain Jesus walked up. Everyone say that's another one. This is one of the greatest acts of obedience the Bible records where a man would be willing to give his son as an offering to the Lord. Now understand, the son was a miracle. When Abraham had the son, this should not happen. So what it is, he realized that this was a gift anyway that I should have never had, but God gave it to me. And if God gave it to me, it's his. And I'm going to trust God with this. Understand this, obedience always causes short-term discomfort. Say it with me, church. Obedience.
1: Because there's no name always greater than my name.
0: Causes.
1: So on
0: short-term
1: my name, on the base of
0: discomfort.
1: The booth, I am.
0: Anything God asks you to do often will cause some discomfort in the beginning.
1: There's no name greater.
0: Okay.
1: So based
0: if you're
1: on
0: trying to get
1: name
0: in shape, it's gonna cause discomfort.
1: By myself.
0: If you're trying to fast, it's gonna cause discomfort.
1: I have sworn an oath.
0: If you're trying to get on a budget, it's gonna cause
1: done this thing. You have not withheld from me.
0: Anything worth having is going to cause some.
1: Only son of promise.
0: In the beginning.
1: Indeed, I will greatly bless you. I will
0: verse 3.
1: Multiply
0: so Abraham rose
1: like
0: early in the morning.
1: Heaven, and like the
0: stop right there.
1: Seashore.
0: Abraham rose early in the morning.
1: Seed.
0: Notice it didn't say Abraham had a conversation with Sarah and say, hey, Sarah, I want to take the baby for
1: all
0: offering.
1: All nations of the earth shall be blessed because you have heard.
0: Because there'd be a fight at the door right then. Right then at that spot when he said, I'm taking the baby boy to go to the altar to sacrifice him, Sarah would have said, okay, it's going down. And all the mothers said,
1: with the keys, number three. Number
0: notice
1: three,
0: he
1: one
0: didn't have no conversation
1: God
0: with that one.
1: Without warning.
0: The Lord said,
1: James 1, 2 says this, consider it nothing but joy, my brothers.
0: And the two,
1: whenever you fall,
0: and saddle his what?
1: Whenever.
0: What did Jesus come riding on?
1: If.
0: Everyone say that's another one.
1: Because it's happening. Okay. Be assured that
0: that's Mr. John. He came to the in-between service.
1: To
0: that's
1: experience.
0: I received. Thank you very much. Give credit where credit's due. All right.
1: And let endurance.
0: Took two of the young men with him. And his son Isaac. And he split the wood. But
1: so
0: I don't hear y'all reading.
1: Perfect, completely developed in your faith and lack nothing. What you're going through
0: up
1: is building faith muscles.
0: And he split the wood number for the burnt two offering. And then
1: faith
0: began to bring the trip to the place of which God told
1: verse
0: him.
1: 1:7.
0: Verse 4.
1: These
0: on the third what?
1: Will show you.
0: Everyone say there's
1: that
0: another
1: your
0: one.
1: Faith is genuine. It's being tested.
0: Of travel, Abraham looked up and saw the place in the distance.
1: Though your faith is
0: and Abraham said to the servants, settle
1: so
0: down, stay
1: strong,
0: here. With what? Stop. Everyone say that's another one.
1: And glory and
0: the disciples
1: on the
0: never
1: day
0: went
1: when
0: to the
1: Jesus
0: cross.
1: Christ is revealed to the
0: they
1: whole
0: stayed
1: world
0: back. Okay.
1: Passing the test.
0: And the young man, everyone say young man.
1: Blessing.
0: Say it again. Say another guy. Okay, I want y'all to get it later.
1: This James 1, 2,
0: and I will go there and
1: God,
0: what? Let's stop.
1: Those who patiently
0: God said sacrifice. Abraham
1: afterward,
0: called
1: afterward, they received the crown of life.
0: God called
1: God
0: it.
1: God has promised.
0: Abraham called it.
1: Who love it. Now y'all know.
0: So your worship should be a.
1: I wanted to get like a live seesaw and jump on it, but.
0: Meaning, some Sundays you will come in here.
1: Praise the Lord.
0: Depressed, discouraged.
1: All of us.
0: Casting hell.
1: Are
0: but you come in here, as the Bible says in Psalms 100, enter into his gates with thanksgiving and into his courts with praise. I will bless the Lord at all times. His praise will be continually in my mouth. My marriage is going through hell, but I'm going to praise God anywhere. I have job issues, but I'm going to praise God. See, what you realize is that my worship may be my sacrifice today.
1: Isaiah 53:5.
0: Because you don't always feel like it. Life is not always the way you want it to be, but I'm going to praise God. He says, I'm going to go worship God. Then he says this with some faith on it. And we will come back. Remember, Jesus said, I'll be back. Everyone say, there's another one.
1: If this is the day that you have made,
0: glory
1: I will rejoice
0: God
1: and be glad.
0: Thank you, Jesus.
1: And
0: verse 6.
1: Is, as you
0: then Abraham took the wood
1: when the
0: from the burnt offering and
1: body
0: laid it on the shoulders.
1: God long enough.
0: Say it, church. That's a what?
1: God yesterday, today, and forevermore. And
0: I'm
1: going to
0: show you so many connections
1: said,
0: between
1: but
0: Jesus
1: I know
0: and I
1: what God told me.
0: Because the same
1: and the Bible said, you shall live and
0: Jesus
1: not die and declare the works of God. Believers, all of us are in a faith fight. And you got to hold on to your faith when life keeps giving you the facts. Because the fact of the matter was, Abraham was 100 years old.
4: And he took fire from fire upon his own hand. And the sacrificial knife, and the two of them walked together.
1: Verse 7.
4: And Isaac said to Abraham, my father. And he says, here I am, my son. And Isaac says, look, the fire and the wood. But where is the lamb for the burnt offering? Abraham said, my son, God will provide for himself a lamb for the burnt offering. The Hebrew scholars read it this way. God will provide himself as the lamb for the sacrifice. My God. Everyone say that's another one.
1: But you are not.
4: So they walked together. God didn't want Abraham to sacrifice his son for death. But to see his heart.
1: All of you.
4: The purpose of testing is to strengthen our character and deepen our commitment to God and his perfect timing. Verse 9. When they came to the place which God had told them, Abraham built an altar there. Everyone say an altar. An altar is a place of sacrifice. An altar, a place of breaking. I wish some married folk can remember what they said at the altar.
1: I pray your word is marked.
4: Some of y'all should have been married at the courthouse and not the altar. I ain't scared of you. Altar means I lay my life down. Altar means that I'm going through a process of surrender and sacrifice. Survive. I'm giving my life to this marriage at the altar.
1: I ask
4: that you know. As Jesus says, I lay my life down for the church.
1: Some of you today may be in a back.
4: And Abraham built an altar there and arranged the wood and bound Isaac, his son. The Bible says that Jesus was bound. And he was placed on the altar. Now let's walk this text. Let's work the text. Was Isaac a boy? Was he a teenager? The Bible says he's a what? Now, I don't know too many young men who see the barbecue grill there and say, yeah, daddy, put me on it. He's a man. Years ago, everyone say a few years ago, when I was a freshman in college,
1: who died for me and rose for me. I may have life.
4: Few is a wide word, okay?
1: Come into my life.
4: And I remember we were at a hotel right off Clearwater Beach. That's where the family football team would be at. It looked like a rundown place now, but it was nice then.

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8: Ronald Reagan understood that freedom sometimes requires more than quiet diplomacy. It requires moral clarity. On June 12, 1987, standing before the Brandenburg Gate in a divided Berlin, Reagan issued a direct challenge to Soviet leader Mikhail Gorbachev. Mr. Gorbachev, tear down this wall. The Berlin Wall was more than concrete and barbed wire. It represented a system that restricted movement, divided families, and denied millions the freedoms Americans often take for granted. Reagan refused to treat that division as permanent. He understood that free nations must be willing to identify the difference between liberty and oppression, and have the courage to say so. 2 years later, the Berlin Wall fell. Freedom survives when people refuse to accept tyranny as inevitable. So when freedom is challenged today, will we have the courage to defend it with the same clarity?
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14: I'm Bob Agnew in Washington. The latest revelations about artificial intelligence, an AI model building the next version of itself. Anthropic says its Claude agent is actually involved in the process of developing the next version of itself. Ousted board members of the U.S. Institute of Peace are asking a federal court to block the imminent carving of President Trump's name onto the headquarters of the nonpartisan institution. He actually sought to dismantle that shortly after taking office. Warren Buffett is stepping down as chairman of Berkshire Hathaway after serving that role of the $1 trillion conglomerate for more than 50 years total. And that means that the 96-year-old Buffett will become chairman emeritus and will take on his new role immediately. His son Howard sent to become Berkshire Hathaway's new chairman, part of a long-planned succession. More of these stories at SRNnews.com.
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15: New believers are so excited, they tell everyone about their relationship with Jesus. But over time, that excitement dies down. 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Today on Turning Point, Dr. David Jeremiah returns to the book of Jonah and shares his insights about keeping the spirit of revival going strong in our hearts. 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
16: And you know, revival ought to be happening all the time in our lives, not just in major events, but in daily occurrences, as we ask God to continue to renew us every day. It doesn't come and last forever. You have to be on the regular routine of interacting with God about the nature of your soul and asking him for the revival of your soul every day. We are going to finish up our discussion on when revival comes in just a moment. We'll get to it. But before we do, and this is a Friday edition of Turning Point, let me remind you that you need to get to church this weekend. You know, for all these years, I've been telling everybody to go to church. And I sometimes wonder if people don't understand there's a church just about everywhere. And frankly, many of you may not know that Turning Point is a part of a church, the Shadow Mountain Church in Southern California, in El Cajon, California. If you live in this community and you don't have a church that you attend, you should come and visit us. You will be welcome. You will be loved. You will find worship that honors and glorifies the Lord and the teaching of God's Word. And we just encourage you to give it a shot, give it a try. We hope you will give us that opportunity if you live in this area. And wherever you live, friends, church is a priority, and you need to make it really your priority, especially during these days. Here is part two of When Revival Comes. The Bible says the Word of God is powerful. Here's the promise. Isaiah 55:11, so shall my word be that goes forth from my mouth. It shall not return to me void, but it shall accomplish what I please. It shall prosper in the thing for which I sent it. Listen to me, ladies and gentlemen. God's word never goes out without having an effect. Sometimes we see the effect right away, and sometimes we do not. There are times after a sermon when no one responds and someone says, were you disappointed today? I am always encouraged when God's word bears fruit immediately, but I have learned that when the final amen is said and the service ends, God is not finished. You can hear a sermon, decide not to respond, and then think about it all week until finally you do something about it. God's word is powerful, and it never returns empty. And that gives great confidence to anyone who teaches the Bible. Never be discouraged when you teach the word of God. Teach it with confidence. Teach it with authority. And know this, if you teach the word of God, God is going to do something with it. And you may not hear about it in this life. You may not hear about it today. It may be something that happens in the next generation. But God always uses his word to effect change. Hebrews 4:12 says, for the word of God is living, and it's powerful, and it's sharper than any two-edged sword, piercing even to the division of soul and spirit, and of joints and marrow, and it's a discerner of the thoughts and intents of the heart. And Paul wrote to Romans about the word of God and salvation. He said, "For I am not ashamed of the gospel, for it is the power of God for salvation for everyone who believes." Sometimes a preacher might feel tempted to move away from preaching the word of God. As you have noticed, and I have noticed, a lot of preachers seem to have done that. Maybe if I get a little more motivational in what I say, people will listen. Maybe if I don't ever mention sin, people will listen. Maybe if I'm always positive, to the most positive place. But the Bible says God blesses his word, not all of our ideas. Preach the word of God. Do it simply and do it the best you can, and God will bless it. And you don't have to be cute. Isn't that a good thing? You don't have to be clever. You just have to be faithful in preaching the word of God. When we open this book, we step into the power of God. So why would anyone want to preach anything else? Preach the word of God. So there must be a hearing when revival happens. There must be a hearing of the word. And the Bible says God uses preaching to do that. He actually calls it in the Bible the foolishness of preaching. It is kind of foolish, really, that somebody would speak a word and a man's life would be changed, but that's what the Bible says. Along with hearing, there needs to be believing. In order for revival to happen, the Bible says the people of Nineveh believed God. Notice, it doesn't say they believed Jonah. They believed God, and Jonah was speaking the word of God so faithfully that when the people heard Jonah, they thought they were hearing God, because they were. It was as if God himself was speaking to them, and the text does not simply mean they believed about God. It means they believed in God. They believed in him and in what he said. They believed it so strongly that instead of killing this prophet who came in to tell them they were going to die if they didn't repent, they didn't kill Jonah, which should have been their normal response given their history. They listened and they changed their way of life. You say, "Well, Pastor Jeremiah, how does that happen?" The truth is, I don't know that anyone can fully explain it. The preacher's responsibility is to proclaim the word. The listener's responsibility is to hear it. God takes the preaching and the hearing, and in a miraculous way, he produces believing. They believed. There's a difference between believing about something and believing in something. They didn't believe about God. You know, most everybody believes something about God. You know, there's a God somewhere, or they call him the man in the sky, or whoever they happen to address. But only Christians believe in God. You say, what is the difference between those two? Well, let me tell you a story. The famous tightrope walker Charles Blondin used to stretch a wire across Niagara Falls and tightrope walk across the falls. It was quite a deal. Crowds would gather to watch him perform. On one occasion, he actually pushed a wheelbarrow across the rope, and the people went crazy, applauding loudly. When he finished, he asked the crowd, "Do you believe I can do that again?" And they cheered and shouted yes. And then he said, "Which one of you will volunteer to ride in the wheelbarrow?" Suddenly, the crowd was very quiet. Many people believed about him, but nobody believed in him. The same thing is true with God. You see, many people believe about God, but believing about God isn't enough. You have to believe in him and put your trust in him. Literally, you have to get in the wheelbarrow and place your faith completely in his hands. That's what happened in Nineveh. The people believed God and everything began to change. So there was a hearing and there was a believing. Third thing that happened is there was a repenting. The Bible says the people of Nineveh believed God, proclaimed a fast, put on sackcloth, from the greatest to the least. The response was so widespread that Jonah's message touched every level of life in the city. The Bible says the people responded from the greatest to the least. Every single person, no matter if they were rich or poor. The Assyrians, you see, were among the proudest of the people in the ancient world, and their king would have been dressed in royal robes and surrounded by the pomp, circumstance, and dignity of his position. But the Bible says that when the message of the Lord reached the king of Nineveh, he took off his royal robe, put on sackcloth, and sat in ashes. That was a way of showing mourning and repentance and sorrow for what one had done. And this is literally what happened. The king himself repented. Imagine how quickly that news spread across the city. People must have been saying, did you hear what the king did? He heard Jonah preach and he put on sackcloth and ashes. The king has repented. Revival always produces repentance. Repentance means agreeing with God about your sin, not trying to excuse it. You know what God says about sin. To repent, you have to agree with him, and you have to admit that God is right and you are wrong and turn from your sin. Interestingly, the king does not seem to have started the revival. The revival began with the people, and it was grassroots first and then upward toward the king. That's the way it usually happens. The text says the impact was so widespread, it affected the animals. I'd like to meditate on that for just a moment. Herds and flocks were included in the fast, covered with sackcloth. I can't imagine a cow in sackcloth, can you? The whole city was involved. At the beginning of the 20th century, Wales experienced one of these revivals, and it was so powerful that it changed everyday life across the country. 100,000 people got converted within just a couple of months. In the coal mines, the miners noticed something happened after that revival. The ponies that pulled the coal carts stopped working. The reason was simple. Before the revival, the miners had driven the ponies with shouting, cursing, and harsh language. But after they came to Christ, their behavior changed, and they now treated the animals with kindness. And they had to retrain the whole system because the ponies didn't understand the new thing that had happened in the miners. The ponies had been trained to respond to shouting and swearing, and when that stopped, they didn't know how to respond. You know, the book of Proverbs says this, a righteous man regards the life of his animal. Have you ever read that verse? A righteous man regards the life of his animal. Christians treat their pets better than non-Christians. Christians care more. Now, that doesn't mean they're going to heaven. We're not going to get into that whole deal. Don't worry about heaven. Just take care of them while they're on earth and be kind to them. When God changes a heart, it affects every relationship we have in life. It changes the way a husband treats his wife and the way a wife treats her husband, the way parents treat their children, the way children treat their parents, the way all the people treat their animals. When God changes you, he changes you. And that is what happened in Nineveh. From the king to the commonest of the people, they realized their sin and they turned from it. And the text also tells us that the proclamation did not come from the king alone. If you read it carefully, it came from the king and his nobles. So the leaders of the nation joined together and said, we must change. It would be like the president of the United States and all of Congress. And could I get a witness that we could use a little revival there in these days? Yeah. So they issued a proclamation across the city, and the people fasted, and they cried out to God, and the whole city turned in repentance. So there must be hearing, there must be believing, there must be repenting, and there must be praying. Notice the book of Jonah got a lot to say about prayer. In the first chapter, the sailors prayed because they didn't know what was going on with that storm, and the Bible doesn't say they prayed to Jehovah God, they prayed to their own gods, they just prayed. In chapter 2, there was a prayer meeting in the belly of a fish. A very intense prayer meeting, I would imagine. Jonah crying out to the Lord. In chapter 3, an entire city is on its knees. The people of Nineveh are praying desperately to God. Notice that their prayers were not vague or general. They were very specific. The king identified their sin clearly. He said they must turn from the violence that is in their own hands. Remember how brutal these Assyrians were? They were known throughout the ancient world for cruelty and violence. They knew exactly what they were guilty of. And when they came before God, they didn't hide what they were doing. They confessed it plainly. They cried out to God. They asked him to forgive them for the violence of their hands. So there was hearing, believing, repenting, praying, and finally there was hoping. The king's decree ended with this word of hope. Who can tell if God will turn and relent and turn away from his fierce anger so that we may not perish? Behind the Ninevites' revival was this great hope in God's mercy. They believed that if they cried out to the Lord, he would turn away from his anger and spare them. I'll tell you, one of the most amazing things, if you read the Bible carefully, is to discover how often the mercy of God shows up. Even in the book of Revelation, the book of Revelation from chapter 4 to the end of the book is about the tribulation, a terrible time of suffering and punishment and terror on this earth. But throughout those chapters, periodically, there's a parenthesis of mercy where God offers opportunity in the midst of the deepest, darkest days of the future. Isaiah says it this way: seek the Lord while he may be found. Call upon him while he is near. Let the wicked forsake his way, and the unrighteous man his thoughts. Let him return to the Lord, and he will have mercy on him, and to our God, for he will abundantly pardon. People sometimes ask whether something like what happened in Nineveh could happen again. I know that the Bible speaks of a great turning to the Lord after the rapture during the tribulation period, when the two witnesses and the 144,000 Jewish evangelists are set loose on this earth. The Bible says there's going to be a tremendous turning to God. But that's after we've gone to heaven. We're in heaven when that happens. So could it happen in our own time that we have a great revival? The Bible doesn't speak specifically to that in any place that I'm aware of. But I do know God's will is for his people to respond to him. And I can't imagine anything that would be more exciting than before we go to heaven for us to experience a great return to the Lord on this planet. When revival has come in other times and places, it has always changed the culture around it. Jonathan Edwards wrote about the revival that swept through New England during the Great Awakening. He described entire communities were transformed. Places of open sin went out of business. People no longer supported them. Businesses that depended on drunkenness couldn't survive because no one wanted liquor anymore. Social life changed. The moral tone of entire towns was lifted. Listen to this. People would meet someone on the street they had wronged and immediately ask for forgiveness, though they had not seen them for weeks or months or maybe years. Sometimes they would stop right in the street, weeping and embracing one another as they made things right, things that had been wrong for a long time. George Whitefield and Jonathan Edwards carried such a sense of God's presence that when people saw them in the streets, it reminded them of the message they had heard, and they would begin to weep just because they saw the preacher. There was a deep awareness of the presence of God. Lives were changed. Communities were different. And we can't hardly imagine that. I've never seen anything like that in my lifetime. I have lived after the Great Awakenings happened, seen a few things that looked like maybe it was going to start. But I've never seen anything like what I've read about in the Great Awakenings. That doesn't mean it can't happen again. It doesn't mean we're not ready for one, because I can't imagine if revival comes in dark days. We are great candidates, men and women. We are great candidates. We may not be able to orchestrate revival, but we can.

0: 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Had this been an actual emergency or dangerous situation, official messages and directions would have followed the alert tones. This test is brought to you by the Florida Division of Emergency Management, the Florida Association of Broadcasters, and your local broadcast station or cable provider. This concludes the required monthly test.
1: Lighten our eyes and give us a measure of revival. A measure of revival. How we need to pray that a measure of revival would begin. And the Bible says we should pray for that. Now I want you to pray for revival in our country, in our city, in our church. More important than that is to pray for revival in your own heart. You say, why would I do that? I don't know. Maybe you don't need revival, but you should ask yourself, am I living for the Lord like I once did? Is my heart warm toward God? Do I care about spiritual things like I did at one time? You know, there's a church in the book of Revelation that was indicted because they lost their first love. Have you lost your first love? You know, one of the things I love about new Christians is they don't care what anybody thinks. They're so excited about Jesus. They just talk about him all the time. They don't worry about carrying their Bibles with them. Who cares what people think? I'm a Christian. And then they get around other Christians who've been Christians for a long time, and they can't understand the normal Christians aren't like that. And they cool off. The Bible doesn't want us to cool off. The Bible wants us to be hot for God. The book of Revelation also speaks of a church that became lukewarm, and it made God sick. The Bible said, because you are lukewarm, I will spew you out of my mouth. God doesn't want us to be lukewarm. He wants us to be on fire for him. And if we're not, we're candidates for revival. We need to rekindle the fire in our hearts. When we pray, we should ask God to do that. Lord, I used to be on fire for you, but I'm not anymore. Please start the fire again. I want to be what I once was. I want to do what I once did. So we can pray for revival, and then we can practice it. We can rededicate ourselves to living a life of personal holiness. In fact, that's what I believe should be true of all of us. We should live lives that are described by a revived congregation. There's a passage of scripture in the Old Testament, Psalm 119. Whenever I think of that psalm, I'm always reminded that if I ever am going to be executed, I want them to read Psalm 119 before I die, because it's the longest chapter in the Bible. In this chapter, there's a bunch of things about revival. Verse 25 says, revive me according to your word. Verse 37 says, revive me in your way. Verse 40 says, revive me in your righteousness. Verse 88 says, revive me according to your loving kindness. Verse 149 says, revive me according to your justice. Verse 156 says, revive me according to your judgments. Psalm 119 is about revival. Revive me, and it's all built upon the Word of God. Ladies and gentlemen, if we're going to change the world, we have to let the Word of God, first of all, change us. And when we pass on to others the flame He ignited in our hearts, in the middle of this dark culture, we can confess and turn from sin and let revival fires burn. I wonder sometimes when we talk about stuff like this, if we don't just say, you know, Pastor, that must have been wonderful for those people. It's like a dream that happened or a famous point in history that will never be repeated. But if you think that way, you're not thinking biblically. Revival wasn't committed to a certain age or a certain population or a certain people. Revival is God's way for us. And what God did for others, He can do for us. When I read about these revivals, my heart says, Lord, do it again. Do again what you did then. Let us find the joy of revival. I know that this probably goes over the head of some of us. And we think, why doesn't the pastor talk about something I can use? Well, you can use this if you will. What would happen if everybody had a revival in their heart. And if we all became what God wanted us to be, lived our lives the way God wanted us to live, we would change the whole community. We have the power to do that. The Holy Spirit can do that. God can do that.
2: He can do that. God can do anything. Here's a question you need to ask. Can God change his mind? We'll talk about that on Monday on Turning Point as we continue our discussion of Jonah, the Old Testament prophet. We've called this series Jonah, the Runaway Prophet. And we're seeing the good part of what God has done in his life. But remember, God isn't finished with Jonah yet, because Jonah is hard-hearted and he needs a little extra work. I remember when I went through cancer some years ago, I prayed that God would help me to learn everything he wanted me to learn, because I didn't want any refresher courses. Well, Jonah is about to get a refresher course, and we'll see that as we move toward the end of this discussion. Don't forget to ask for your copy of the 27 calendar.

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6: With SRN News, I'm Bob Agnew in Washington. The latest revelations about artificial intelligence, an AI model building the next version of itself. Anthropic says its Claude agent is actually involved in the process of developing the next version of itself. Ousted board members of the U.S. Institute of Peace are asking a federal court to block the imminent carving of President Trump's name onto the headquarters of the nonpartisan institution. He actually sought to dismantle that shortly after taking office. Warren Buffett is stepping down as chairman of Berkshire Hathaway after serving that role of the $1 trillion conglomerate for more than 50 years total. And that means that the 96-year-old Buffett will become chairman emeritus and will take on his new role immediately. His son Howard, sent to become Berkshire Hathaway's new chairman, part of a long-planned succession. More on these stories at SRNnews.com.
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9: Why do we serve? 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But we believe that when we are doing the work of the Lord is in the work.
10: 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Dr. Chapel highlights what the Apostle Paul shares our response should be in light of the truth of Christ's great victory. 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And while you're there, look for the children's book, Anyway and Always, written by Pastor Brian and his wife, Catherine. Through this book, the chapels present the promise of the covenants fulfilled by Christ in a personal and meaningful way for young children to understand.

0: being told here is a great victory that the apostle identifies multiple times as the gospel, which simply means good news. That's what gospel means. And yet it's being identified here by the victory of Jesus Christ, who, being in very nature God, did not consider equality with God something to be grasped, but made himself nothing. And taking on the form of a human, he became obedient, even obedient to death on a cross. Wherefore God has highly exalted him, given him a name that is above every name, that at the name of Jesus, every knee should bow, every tongue confess that Jesus Christ is Lord. Now that's the principle. How does it get applied in our lives? Well, the way people celebrated when there was a cause of great victory among us. I mean, you just say, how are we supposed to respond to Christ's great victory? Well, how did we respond just naturally to a sports team's victory? You know what happened after the Cubs won. People cheered. They hugged. They high-fived. It didn't matter what town they come from. It didn't matter what race they were. It didn't matter what income they had. They delighted in each other. They gathered together around Wrigley, marching by 5 million people, ultimately to end up in Grand Park around the parade. Not only did they cheer in that way, they went to stores. At midnight, some of you went to stores after the victory to buy paraphernalia you don't need, but some of you are wearing even in this service, because you became generous with the trophies of the victory you wanted to claim. And finally, even though you were tired and weary of your celebrating, you got up early the next day to go to work so that you could tease Cardinal fans and tell everybody about it. I mean, it all makes sense. When there's been a great victory, You want to express it in ways that are true to the reality that you are now experiencing. And that's precisely what the Apostle Paul is doing in this passage. He has just celebrated the great victory of the gospel. And now in the details with which he begins to talk about what people are doing in response, we begin to see what our response should be. What should we do in the light of this great victory of Jesus? We should love beyond all borders. I mean, just kind of think, when the great victory was declared in our neighborhood, fireworks started going off. And we turned on the TV and we saw people from large town and small town and black and white and rich and poor pouring out in the streets, going around Wrigley Field. Everybody was gathering together to celebrate. And what they were celebrating is what Paul mentions in just the opening words of this passage, verse 19. I hope in the Lord Jesus. Now, that language of being in the Lord Jesus is the closest capsule of the gospel you get in all the Bible. This notion that we are now united to Christ, we are in Christ Jesus. I mean, what I've tried to put in your minds, the image for this book of the Bible, is the Russian nesting dolls, that you have one inside another, that we are in Christ Jesus, which means we are surrounded by his righteousness. His identity has become ours. And the apostle says, my hope is in Christ Jesus, as though hope is not hope against hope. It is future confidence. It is faith forward. I actually have faith in my union with Christ. And why is that so important? Because he knows what's behind him. I was a persecutor of Christians. I murdered people thinking I was doing something for the Lord. I recognize there is much of shame and problem and difficulty in my life, but I'm in Christ Jesus. And that's my hope going forward. And Paul does not just celebrate his own union with Christ. He begins to celebrate God's union with those that are part of the union with him. After all, he says in verse 19, I hope in the Lord Jesus to send Timothy to you soon, so that I too may be cheered by news of you. Who is Timothy? The Philippians knew, verse 22. You know Timothy's proven worth, how as a son with a father, he has served with me in the gospel. Timothy? Don't you remember who Timothy was? His mother was a Jew. His father a Gentile Greek. He was a half-breed in the thinking of the time. Not acceptable in the Jewish community, not acceptable in the Greek community. A man without a country, a man without a home, a man without a family. And yet here is the Apostle Paul saying, he became as a son to me, and I his father. So that what we have celebrated already this day, the notion of adoption, that one without the ability to deserve it, without the ability to claim it, is made part of the family of God, is what Paul is doing when he says, you know, Timothy, he's proven his worth, though people think he's worth nothing. He's my son. In Christ Jesus, I'm united to God, and he's united to God, so we're part of the same family. And it's not just Timothy. I mean, if you think of the opening words, you hope to see Timothy soon. Why? So that I too may be cheered by news of you. He's writing to the Philippians. Here are Greeks. They are Greeks who at long time were, by their religion and by their armies, the opponents of the Jews. And now Paul is saying, I want to be one who cheers, brings cheer into your life, and knowing good about you, bringing cheer into my life. I care about you now. Our love is crossing all boundaries because of the unity they have in Christ and the trophy that we share together of the gospel. Is that real? Does it make sense? It makes sense by what the apostle is going to say in verse 25. He said, I have thought it necessary to send to you Epaphroditus, my brother and fellow worker and fellow soldier and your messenger and minister to my need. Epaphroditus apparently has been sent by the church at Philippi, who's a long way distant from Paul, who's in prison in Rome, to take a gift. Do you remember that Paul, even while he was in prison, had to pay for his own welfare? And so the Greek church, even though Paul hasn't been there in a long time, sends Epaphroditus, one of their leaders, with a gift to take care of Paul in Rome. Epaphroditus. Name strange to us, but more strange to any Jew who would have thought that an Epaphroditus follower would come to Paul. Epaphroditus is the male version of the Greek god Aphrodite. Epaphroditus is named after a pagan deity, a deity of love and immorality. And now that same Epaphroditus is coming to Paul. And what we begin to see is Paul is receiving him and gives him these words of honor. Verse 25, he's my brother. The words in the Greek actually mean from the same womb. We come from the same place now. We were sinners, but we are now in Christ Jesus. We are of the same family. We are brothers together. And not just brothers, but he's my fellow worker. He's working with me in the sake of the gospel. Not only that, he's willing to suffer and fight for the gospel. He is my fellow soldier. Those who study these words say that this is wording of ascending importance, as though he was my brother. But more than that, he has the status to work with me. More than that, he goes to war with me. I value him that much. But after these words of ascending importance, there are words of increasing intimacy. And he's your messenger to me. But he's also been my minister. You sent him, but he's caring for me. As though what Paul is recognizing is, here is one who would normally have nothing to do with the Christian world, nothing to do with the God of Abraham, Isaac, and Jacob. And yet here he is, out of the same womb, working for the sake of the gospel, gathering together, and Paul is rejoicing in that. And with that is his concern even for Epaphroditus' health. Remember verse 30? He nearly died for the work of Christ. But God saved him so that I would not have sorrow upon sorrow. And even though he's been ministering to me, I'm going to send him back to you because I want you not to be anxious about him. So Paul begins to subvert his own interest to care for those at Philippi. Over and over again, he is saying, I'm going to love beyond boundaries. I want you to love beyond boundaries. Why would we do that? Because we're all rejoicing in the same thing. We have been made in Christ Jesus. He surrounds us now. He's our hope. He's our claim. And what we are about to do in just a few minutes is we are going to partake of this communion together. And when we do so, do you recognize what we are doing? We are gathering around communally as the same family saying, I need this. I'm in Christ Jesus. It's not my righteousness. It's not my provision that makes me right before God, but his. And everyone who gathers for the same provision is working across boundaries to express love for one another as each of us claims before one another. This is my hope too. This is what I claim too. Not my goodness, not my accomplishment, but what Jesus has done.
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0: I have a friend in Florida, a pastor named Ray Cortez, and he enjoys telling the account of the trainer that he works with at the local gym, who doesn't just train pastors. He said, my trainer also has the job of training a prostitute and a nun. The prostitute, going through a substance abuse program, became a believer and now worships in Ray's church. And Ray said, as the once prostitute began to experience what it meant to be in Christ Jesus, to recognize it was God's provision covering all of her shame, all of her sin, all the past, all the awkwardness, all the difficulty, that because she was in Christ Jesus, she wanted to tell more people. And the person that she most wanted to tell was the nun who was also working out in the gym. But the trainer said, even though she was a nun and had given her life to the work of Christ, she was constantly anxious, constantly afraid that she could not do enough, constantly aware that God had every right to judge her because of what was in her heart, if not was in their actions. And so the former prostitute began to witness over and over again about the peace of God that came from being in Christ Jesus. Now, Ray told that story with joy. But as he was telling it, what I began to recognize was, I am much more like the nun than I am like the prostitute. This is my job, my life given to the work of God. And yet, so many times I get anxious and concerned. Have I done enough? Have I met people's expectations? Am I doing everything that's required? Is God going to be mad at me? And what helps me so much is that all of us gather around this table together and we keep reminding one another, it's okay, Brian. You can be at peace. We are in Christ Jesus. Me, you, every single one of us. And we testify that to one another. We not only say we are united to Christ, we're united to one another. And the purpose for that is that we would recognize we are adopted into the same family and we only have provision by the work of Jesus Christ. And we claim that before one another to give each other peace and hope and deep reminder that it's only by the work of Christ, nothing in us, but in Christ, I got everything, everything I need for hope and future. Because he has put me in union with him. If you begin to celebrate that, what happens? You become remarkably generous. I mean, do you see how it happened with those at Philippi? How that happened with Epaphroditus? He's way away in Greece. The church could say to Paul, man, he's in prison, out of sight, out of mind. But instead, the church at Philippi begins to say, we want to send some money to the Apostle Paul. After all, he's our brother in Christ, and he's doing ministry for the Lord, and he needs to be taken care of. And so they take one of their own leaders. I mean, this will be to their own deprivation, funds that will be to their own hurt, and they begin to send them to Paul far away from them because they simply delight to do so. There's been a great victory. We want more people to know because I become so generous when I think there's been a great victory that I want to be a part of, that I want people to know about, that I want to tell people about. I want more to know about this. And it is the victory of Christ Jesus. And every time somebody comes into this church and recognizes God has made a way for me, not by my doing, but by his doing, we are celebrating that gospel. And that becomes a trophy of the grace of God as heart after heart after heart claims the goodness that shall never pass away as people have generosity, having children in their homes, adopting children from across the seas, having foster kids, caring for those that they have no obligation to care for, but it is the joy of the gospel that's moving them. I want to show this trophy. I want to show what God has done in my heart. And we become generous beyond measure, generous beyond obligation, because we simply say, he has done great things for me. I want the world to see. And when we share in that way, that becomes the trophy that's wondrous, because it never fades away as it is in the heart of a child, eternity preserved. And not only do we become generous beyond obligation, we begin to serve without strength. I mean, think what is happening here. If you look at every person that is mentioned in this passage, there is some great incapacity that is obvious. And yet people are serving nonetheless. The Apostle Paul, listen, he was a murderer. I mean, he is now in his own circles without any honor. And yet he believes that God is going to work him. Timothy, a man who all his life experienced only prejudice, shame, intolerance for his mixed heritage. Epaphroditus, somebody whose name is identified with a pagan Greek deity. And yet he comes to minister to Paul. The Philippians, you remember that church made up of Romans and Greeks and perhaps even a girl who used to be indwelt by a demon? And all of these people are united in wanting to serve now for the purposes of Christ. Why is that? Well, we know why that is. I mean, from the Cubs management, the day after the clinching game, there went out a tweet to all their fans, which says, according to the Cubs management, you now have an excused absence from work. Which, of course, meant absolutely nothing. Because everybody's going to work. Why are they going to work? They have to tease the Cardinal fans. They want to tell everybody, I'm going to work. I've got something great to do. I've got something great to tell. And so when we see Paul and we see Timothy and Epaphroditus and the Philippians who are in the harness wanting to serve the Lord, it's because they say, we want other people to know. We've got a great message to tell. We've got victory to make known. Well, if they're so incapacitated, where does that victory come from? Well, the words are so clear. Verse 19, Paul says, I hope in the Lord Jesus. Verse 24, I trust in the Lord. Verse 29, receive Epaphroditus in the Lord, for he nearly died for the work of Christ. Every single person identified is in the work of the Lord because they believe the Lord is in the work. Why do we serve? There's not a person here that could stand before the Lord and say, God, you ought to use me because I'm just such a perfect example of Christ. No, there's not a person here that would have the capacity to say that. But we believe that when we are doing the work of the Lord is in the work. And for that reason, I rejoice to see over and over again the people who come week after week after week to serve in the Sunday schools, the people who are part of Heartbeat Ministry, who are trying to help our church and couples and our whole community know what it means to express the love of God through adoption. There are the Monday morning crew who come here Monday after Monday after Monday to keep this church functioning. There are people who go down to Peoria Rescue Mission. There are people who are serving simply by having children in their own homes that they are nurturing with the gospel of Jesus Christ. And that for moms is their own calling to be faithful to the work of God. Say, I'm nurturing an eternal soul right here. And in believing that, to believe that there is wonderful, good work to do as we are called into service by the joy of our hearts and the celebration of the victory that is ours in Christ Jesus. I couldn't help but think of it this past week when I was listening to an interview with a church leader who is one of the Christian towns outside of Mosul. Do you remember where now there are troops going in to try to rescue from ISIS? And as that church leader was being interviewed, he identified that when ISIS, the radical Muslims, the terrorist Muslims, had come into their village, that they had put on every Christian home in Arabic the letter N. Do you know what it stands for? Nazarene. One who follows the Nazarene. Which actually is a wonderful gospel message. His identity is on my home. His identity is on my life. I am in the Nazarene. Nobody meant that. And in some ways, you recognize great suffering was happening through all the time of the occupation of ISIS. And so the interviewer said to the church leader, what was the most significant moment for you when you reclaimed your church from ISIS and were able to worship there again? The answer, the most significant and meaningful moment is when we raised the cross again. You know, something a little bit cynical in me said, well, why is that so great? I mean, after all, that's the sign of Jesus' death. Why is that hopeful? Said the man, because it reminds us that death and evil shall not have the final victory. Why is raising the cross that sign? Because the cross is empty. Because there's been a great victory. Because Christ has risen. Because he has provided. And because he has provided, we are in Christ Jesus for all eternity.
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13: Welcome to Johnny Erickson Tada Sharing Hope. Here's Johnny to share the inspiring story behind a beautiful hymn of the faith.
14: And the story is set in Germany during the 30 Years' War, which raged in the 1600s. It was a terrible war that resulted in the deaths of over 20% of the German population, making it one of the most destructive conflicts in human history. Millions died, decimating Germany and causing plague and famine, which ravaged the entire region. The walled city of Eilenburg became the refuge for political and military refugees, but the result was overcrowding and deadly pestilence and famine. Armies overran the city three times. Pastor Martin Rinkart did everything he could to show the love of Christ to the refugees which kept flooding through the city walls. His home was a shelter for victims, even though he was often hard-pressed to provide for his own family. During the height of a severe plague in 1637, Rinkart was the only surviving pastor in Eilenburg, conducting as many as 50 funerals in a day. He performed more than 4,000 funerals in that year, including that of his own wife. At last, in 1637, only Martin Rinkart, of all the Christian leaders, was left. It was a time of great despair and discouragement, but the Germans looked to Pastor Rinkart as their leader. People were amazed that he never fell ill, even while ministering to so many sick families and refugees. God was protecting him for such a time, because when the Swedes mustered outside the city gates, demanding a huge ransom, again, this is during the 30 Years' War, Martin Rinkart was the only one who rose to the occasion. He left the safety of the city walls to walk outside and negotiate with the enemy. And he did it with such courage and faith that there was soon a conclusion to the hostilities and the period of suffering subsided. Out of that experience, Pastor Rinkart wrote this hymn for the survivors of Eilenburg, and there is not a hint of woe is me in the words, only grace and gratitude. And the hymn goes, "Now thank we all our God with heart and hands and voices, who wondrous things has done, in whom his world rejoices, who from our mother's arms has blessed us on our way, with countless gifts of love, and still is ours today. Oh, may this bounteous God through all our life be near us, with ever joyful hearts and blessed peace to cheer us, and keep us in his grace and guide us when perplexed, and free us from all ills in this world and the next. All praise and thanks to God,

0: Oh, friend, Johnny and I just love that hymn. And we're sharing this story and the hymn with you today because we all know something about suffering and disease and death. Yes, we have been shaken to the core at times. But as Henry Ward Beecher said, we are not the first who have been on God's forge. He has had thousands on his anvil before. He knows the infliction of every instrument and how to temper every blow. Oh, friend, whatever this upcoming season may hold, let's remember the courage and the character of Pastor Martin Rinkart. And like him, may there not be a hint of woe is me.
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3: With SRN News, I'm Bob Agnew in Washington. In-person voting for this year's midterm elections is underway today, starting in Virginia. Early voting is allowed in a few other states, including Minnesota and South Dakota, starting to allow in-person absentee ballots. In Fairfax, Virginia, one 18-year-old voter said she showed up early, trying to be the first person in the entire state and maybe the entire country to be able to cast her ballot this year. Also at SRNnews.com, control of Congress coming down to the final stretch. 7 weeks now from Election Day. Republicans say they can still hold the House and the Senate if things go well. The GOP case is Trump rallies, stronger fundraising, and a fired-up base turning out against Democrat policies. Vice President Vance traveling to Iowa for the second time this year, campaigning for Republican majorities in Congress and the governor's mansion there. More of these stories at SRNnews.com.
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5: The book of Revelation has a number of sequences of seven. There are seven churches in Revelation 2 and 3, dealing with the spiritual condition of God's church and its impact on the world in every generation. There are seven seals in Revelation chapter 6 and 7. Right after the sixth seal, and the sixth seal is really traumatic. In the sixth seal, the Bible talks about the earth shaking. It talks about every mountain and island moved out of its place. In fact, let's read about that sixth seal in Revelation chapter 6. It says, Revelation 6 verse 12, I looked, and when he opened the sixth seal, behold, there was a great earthquake, and the sun became black as sackcloth of hair, and the moon became as blood. The stars of heaven fell to the earth as a fig tree, its late figs when it's shaken. Then the sky receded as a scroll when it's rolled up. Every mountain and island were moved out of its place. Think of that natural disaster. The earth shakes in the greatest earthquake in history is yet to come. Although there was a great earthquake in 1755 in Lisbon, Portugal, the greatest earthquake is yet to come, and we've had multiple earthquakes since that time. The stars from heaven did fall in 1833. That was a miniature falling to kind of introduce the final days, the judgment hour. But here it says that the stars of heaven fell. It says there was this great earthquake. It says the sun became black and the moon became like blood. The sky receded. Every mountain and island were moved out of its place. Verse 15. Revelation 6, the kings of the earth, the great men, the rich men, the commanders, the mighty men, every slave and every free man hid themselves in the caves and rocks of the mountains. And they said to the rocks and mountains, fall on us and hide us from the face of him that sits on the throne from the wrath of the Lamb. So at this point, the wicked are running and fleeing. This description must be a description of the coming of Jesus. It's a description of all nature in upheaval. It's a description of the wicked running and crying for the rocks and the mountains to fall upon them. It's a description that although Christ has spoken through his Spirit to men and women, they've rejected his claims. They've taken the mark of the beast. That would be this group before the coming of Jesus. But then verse 17 asks a provocative question. For the great day of his wrath has come. Who is able to stand? So that's the question we end Revelation 6 with. Who is able to stand? When we come to Revelation chapter 7, it answers that question. After these things, I saw four angels standing on the four corners of the earth, holding back the four winds of the earth. Four corners of the earth, north, south, east, west. Winds of the earth, the winds of destruction that would come during that sixth plague, the devastation, the disaster that would come during that sixth plague. So the angels are going to hold back that winds from that sixth seal, that last dramatic event. They're going to hold back those winds. And it says, how long are they going to hold them back? So the wind should not blow on the earth and on the sea and on the tree. Then I saw another angel ascending from the east, having the seal of the living God. So what is this seal of the living God? This seal of God that is placed upon the forehead of God's people that will enable them to get through the final crisis. What is that seal? Do you remember in the book of Exodus, it talks about the plagues of Egypt? And you remember the last of those plagues where the Egyptians who were holding the Israelites in bondage, captivity, that the firstborn of all the Egyptians was slain? And what about the Israelites? They had the blood upon the doorpost. And that blood was a sign. It was a seal of their home as God's protection. So just as God protected the Israelites during the plagues of Egypt, so likewise, he will have his seal of protection upon his people in the last days. But let's probe a little bit about this seal. In ancient times, seals were used to authenticate a document. For example, let's suppose that one city was selling grain to another city, and there was a bill of sale from that one city to the other city. The magistrate of the city where the grain was being sold to authenticate that document and to consummate the deal would stamp or seal that document. Now, the seals sometimes were used, they were clay seals, and the clay would harden, of course. Other times, they were wax seals. So the purpose of a seal is to authenticate a document. It will typically have the name of the magistrate, it will have his authority, and it will have his territory. Throughout the Bible, then, seals are used that way. Seals show the originality of that document. Seals show the fact that the document is authenticated, that it has the power of the sealer behind it. But in addition to that, seals were also used as a sign of ownership. A very good example of that is found in the book of Genesis, the 17th chapter. In Genesis chapter 17, we find the story of Abraham. And in this story of Abraham, the practice of circumcision is introduced. And so you have Genesis 17, verse 9 and 10. Genesis 17, verse 9 and 10. God said to Abraham, as for you, you shall keep my covenant, you and your descendants, and after throughout your generations. This is my covenant, which you shall keep between me and you and your descendants after you. Every male child among you shall be circumcised. So God says circumcision is part of his covenant. And that covenant enables God's people to have a sense of his ownership, that they are his people, they belong to him. So a seal can also be a sign of the covenant. You look, for example, at Romans chapter 4 and verse 11. Romans 4, verse 11. he received, this is Abraham now, he received the sign of circumcision, the seal of righteousness of faith, which he had while still uncircumcised, that he might be the father of all those who believe. So when you're thinking about a seal, you're thinking about the seal authenticates a document. It says it's genuine. It says that circumcision was a sign or seal. It was a sign or seal of the covenant that God made with Abraham, that God's people stood out from all the heathen nations. They stood out from the idolaters, that God's people indeed were his own possession, his own people. So a seal is an indication of the ownership of God, that these are God's people. There's another thing about a seal, and that's the indication of God's guardianship. You find that, for example, in Exodus chapter 12, God's guardianship. I mentioned it earlier, but we really should go back and take a serious look at it. This, of course, is in the plagues, and you're going to look there at Exodus chapter 12, and we're going to look at verse 7, 8, and 9. And here's what Scripture says. They shall take some of the blood and put it on the two doorposts. Remember, we talked about that. And on the lintel of the houses that they eat, then they shall eat the flesh of the night. So they're putting this blood on the doorpost. Why? Because, verse 11, it's the Lord's Passover. For I'll pass through the land of Egypt, verse 12, on that night I'll strike all the firstborn in the land of Egypt, both man and beast. Now the blood will be a sign. Again, it's a sign or a seal, same thing, on the houses where you are, and when I see the blood, I'll pass over you. So this seal is this sense of God's guardianship. So three things about the seal so far. Number one, a seal authenticates a document. Number two, a seal represents ownership. Number three, a seal represents guardianship. You find this also in Ezekiel chapter 9. Ezekiel 9 is quite an amazing chapter because it's talking about the final days of Earth's history. It's talking about those that have the mark of God and those that don't. And Ezekiel, the 9th chapter, you're looking here at verse 4 and 5. And the Lord said to him, go through the midst of the city, through the midst of Jerusalem, and put a mark on the foreheads of the men who sigh and cry over all the abominations that are done with it. But the others, he said in my hearing, go after through the city and kill. Do not let your eyes spare, nor have any pity. Utterly slay old and young. Well, what's God doing there? Last days of Earth's history, only two classes, those that have the seal of God and those that have the mark of the beast, those that have God's sign, those that have the beast sign. And so Ezekiel 9 points out that the idea of a sign, a seal, or a mark, the sign, seal, or mark of God, is a sign of God's guardianship. Those that have that sign, seal, or mark will be protected in the last days of Earth's history. When the crisis finally breaks, when we look at the idea of a seal, so we're thinking about how many things now? Do you have it? We're thinking about something that's authentic, that makes the document authentic. We're thinking about the fact that our loving Lord sets us apart, that we are his sons, his daughters. Seal, sign, or mark indicates his ownership of our lives, that our lives are totally, completely given to him. And it indicates as well that he is our divine protector. He's the one that's going to guard us during crisis periods of time, like he did the Israelites with the blood on the doorpost, like he said in Ezekiel chapter 9. Now, does the Bible say anything about seals previous to end time? Because it's only as we understand how, when you take the Bible as a whole, and we can understand about seals. It does. The Bible talks about Jesus being sealed. Did you know that? It does. John chapter 6 and verse 27. John 6 and verse 27. Jesus is speaking, and he says in John 6 verse 27, do not labor for the food that perishes, but for the food that endures to everlasting life, which the Son of Man will give you, because God the Father has set his seal upon him.
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5: God the Father has set His seal upon His Son, Jesus Christ. Now, we might ask, why would God set His seal upon Jesus? And how did Jesus get that seal upon Him? Now, what is a seal? A seal authenticates a document. Jesus is the authentic, real, divine Son of God. He has God's seal. Secondly, the seal is a sign of God's ownership. Jesus' life is totally committed to the Father. He is the possession of the Father in that sense. He's the Son of God. And thirdly, a seal is a sign of guardianship. The Father was guarding over Jesus all the days of His life. All the powers of hell could not destroy Him, even on the cross when Jesus said, my God, why have Thou forsaken Thee? God still had a plan, and Jesus' last words were, it is finished. What's finished? He didn't say, I am finished. He said, it is finished. The plan of salvation is finished. My death to redeem the human race is complete. My sacrifice on the cross is complete. So, Jesus sealed. Why was He sealed? Well, the Bible says in John 8, verse 29, I do always those things that please Him. In Hebrews chapter 10, verse 7, Jesus says, I come in the volume of the book it is written to me to do Thy will. So, the sealed one is the authentic, genuine Christian, like Jesus, who was possessed by Christ, filled with the Holy Spirit, has the guardianship of God over his life, and he's willing to do anything that Jesus asks him to do. Now, throughout the Bible, we have that concept of the seal. Look at Ephesians chapter 1. Ephesians chapter 1. And here you'll have the concept of the seal. And this is probably the clearest text in the Bible on this whole idea of sealing and how that works. We're looking here at Ephesians chapter 1, verse 13 and 14. In Him. Now, who's the Him? Jesus. In Him, you also trusted, after you heard the word of truth, the gospel of your salvation, in whom also having believed, you were sealed with the Holy Spirit of promise. When are we sealed? When we come to Christ, according to this verse. In Him you also trusted. We trust in Christ. After you heard the word of truth, we hear the truth of Jesus. The gospel of your salvation, in whom you had believed, you were sealed with the seal of promise. When we come to Christ, when we give our lives to Jesus, when we're redeemed by His grace and charmed by His love and transformed by His Spirit, when we believe and accept and live His truth through the power of the Holy Spirit, we are sealed by the Spirit. Now, when you put the seal in any document, if it's a clay seal and you stamp it there, that clay is still forming. The seal is there. You can see the seal, but the clay is not hardened yet. If you take a wax seal, the wax is soft and it must harden. So when the Bible talks about this initial sealing at conversion, when we trust, when we believe, another way to look at this is found in 2 Corinthians chapter 12. 2 Corinthians chapter 12. We're going to compare this sealing at conversion to the end time sealing. 2 Corinthians, it's actually chapter 1. 2 Corinthians chapter 1. And we're going to look there at chapter 1, and we're going down to verse 18, 19, and 20, and onward, 21, 22.
7: But as God is faithful, he is faithful, isn't he? Our word to you was not yes and no. Verse 19, 2 Corinthians 1. For the Son of God, Jesus Christ, who was preached among you by us, by me, Silvanus, and Timothy, was not yes and no, but in him was yes. In other words, all the promises of God are yes. Everything that God promises you, he will do. Now notice, verse 21. Now he who establishes us with you in Christ has anointed us in God, who has sealed us. He has what? What has he done? What does this text say? He has what? Sealed us and given us the Spirit in our hearts as a deposit. So when we come to Christ and we believe and we trust Jesus and we want to do nothing else but to please Christ, the Holy Spirit comes into our life and he seals us. He gives us the seal of promise. And in our hearts, we have that promise that a new world is coming. In our hearts, we have that promise that one day Jesus will come. One day disease and disaster and death will be no more. One day we'll live with Christ forever. One day we'll walk streets of gold and live in eternal mansions as we fellowship with Christ, as we walk with Christ and talk with Christ, and as we live with Christ through all eternity. The Bible says in Revelation 22, 1 to 4, you shall see his face. But it's the Holy Spirit within us that is sealing us, that is giving us that deposit, that guarantee of eternal life in Christ. Now, how then do we compare this sealing process that takes place at conversion with this indwelling of the Holy Spirit, with the fact that at conversion we become authentic Christians through the sealing of the Spirit? At conversion, we become Christ's possession, his ownership. At conversion, when we come to Christ, we then have his guardianship over our lives. How do we compare that sealing with the final sealing? Remember, we talked about the wax. The seal is there, but it has to harden. The clay, the seal is there, but it has to harden. The sealing talked about in Revelation chapter 7 is the additional work of the Holy Spirit in the heart that prepares us to go through Earth's last crisis so we will not fail. It is the sealing of the Spirit, or the infilling of the Spirit, that prepares us to go through that. In the Adventist Bible commentary, there's a comment by Ellen White that says that the sealing is a settling into the truth, both spiritually and intellectually, so we cannot be moved. Now, when you look at the final crisis, what does this sealing have to do with? We find in Revelation chapter 12 that we are entering into Earth's last war. Revelation 12, verse 17 says, the dragon, Satan, was wroth, that's angry, viciously mad, with the woman, the church, and goes to make war with the rest of her offspring, or the remnant of her seed, which keep the commandments of God and of the testimony of Jesus. As we enter into the last days of Earth's history, with the final crisis of this world, the devil is going to make war with those who keep the commandments of God. Revelation chapter 13 tells us that the devil brings on two allies to participate with him in this war. Revelation 13 talks about the beast from the sea and the beast from the earth. The papacy and all fallen religions, the United States, are brought to bear in Revelation 13. In Revelation chapter 14, we have God's last day message to the world. Verses 6 to 12. Revelation 14, 6 says, I saw another angel flying in the middle of heaven, having the everlasting gospel to preach to them that dwell on the earth, to every nation, kindred, tongue, and people, saying with a loud voice, fear God and give glory to him, for the hour of his judgment is come, and worship him who made heaven, earth, the sea, and the fountains of waters. That command, worship him that made heaven, earth, sea, and the fountains of waters, is a command to worship the Creator, the one who made heaven, earth, sea, and the fountains of waters. That's a direct quote from the fourth commandment, the Sabbath commandment. So just as circumcision was the sign or seal that authenticated Israel as God's people and as it was a sign or seal of God's ownership upon them. So the Sabbath becomes the visible manifestation of the inner seal that the Holy Spirit has sealed our hearts and we're totally loyal to Christ. Now, how do we know that? Well, in Revelation chapter 14, verse 9, it says, if any man worships the beast. So Revelation 14, 7, worship the Creator. Revelation 14, 9, don't worship the beast. Revelation 14, 12, here is the patience of the saints. Here are they that keep the commandments of God and the faith of Jesus. So you put those three texts together. Worship the Creator, don't worship the beast. You worship the Creator by having the faith of Jesus. That's Christ's quality of faith living in your heart, and it leads you to keep the commandments of God. So the final conflict is over the law of God. The final conflict is over the specific aspect of the law that has to do

0: seal or that sign that I am Christ's and He is mine, that I'm more an authentic Christian, that indeed He is my guardian, even in the most difficult times of the seven last plagues. That's what the seal is all about, my friend. In fact, in Isaiah 8, it puts it this way. Isaiah, the 8th chapter. It talks about the seal in the law of God. In Isaiah chapter 8, it says, seal the law among my disciples. Seal the what? Seal the law. Verse 8, Isaiah 8, 16. Bind up the testimony. Seal the law among my disciples. Verse 20. To the law and to the testimony. If they speak not according to this word, no light in them. So God is leading people back to worshiping Him as the Creator, back to accepting Christ as their Redeemer, back to being obedient to Him and keeping His law. And the Sabbath becomes the seal of obedience in the law. Now remember, we talked about a seal? It must have the what? Name of the one that's doing the sealing. It must have the territory of the one that's doing the sealing. It must have the authority of the one that's doing the sealing. Remember the Sabbath commandment? Exodus chapter 20, verse 8 to 11, says, remember the Sabbath day to keep it holy. 6 days shalt thou labor and do all thy work. For the seventh day is the Sabbath of the Lord thy God. In it thou shalt not do any work. And then it goes down and it says, for in 6 days the Lord made heaven and earth, the sea, and all that in them is. Of the one, the seal must have the title of the one who is the sealer, the Lord thy God, right there in the fourth commandment. It must have His territory. He's the Lord thy God that created heavens and earth. It's there in the fourth commandment. It must have His name. He's the Creator. So He's the Lord. He's the Creator. His title, His name. He is the one who created heaven and earth.
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0: We're living in the last hours of Earth's history. 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
5: Vice President J.D. Vance traveled to Iowa for the second time this year to campaign for Republican majorities in Congress and the governor's mansion. He told voters in Council Bluffs that the Republican candidate for governor, Zach Lane, always has something smart to say.
6: But I'm going to tell you something else about Zach Lane. A lot of people who run for governor spend 20 years learning how to say nothing. And some politicians are very good at it. AOC. Zach does not have that problem.
5: And control of Congress is coming down to the final stretch. Willie Nelson has the details.
7: 7 weeks from Election Day, Republicans say they can still hold the House and Senate. The GOP case is Trump rallies, stronger fundraising, and a fired-up base turning out against Democratic policies. The Senate path they are selling is 52 to 54 seats, holding the seats they already have and flipping Michigan. The usual midterm loss for the president's party is being treated as a hurdle, not a done deal. Willie Nelson, the White House.
5: Also at SRNnews.com, one of the biggest names in finance and investing, Warren Buffett, stepping down as chairman of Berkshire Hathaway after leading the $1 trillion conglomerate for more than six decades.
8: Warren Buffett is taking on a new role as chairman emeritus of Berkshire Hathaway after serving as chairman since 1970. His son Howard will become the company's new chairman as part of a long-planned succession. The 96-year-old, known to many financial market followers as the Oracle of Omaha, will remain a director. Buffett says he's confident with CEO Greg Abel and his son Howard as they lead Berkshire Hathaway. In a letter to shareholders, Buffett said

0: he still has the best job in the world and that he's never felt better about what comes next. I'm Marcela Sanchez.
1: On Wall Street, it's a mixed bag. The Dow right now off 102 points. NASDAQ up just a bit, up about 3 points this hour. This is SRN News. A new poll out takes a closer look at the issue of forgiveness. We get the details from correspondent Michael Harrington.
2: It comes from the American Bible Society, and it reveals that 40% of Americans say they have a hard time forgiving people who do them wrong. A lot of people have a hard time forgiving themselves as well, 26% of men and 33% of women. Even more troubling, 20% of people who self-identify as Christians and attend church regularly believe that they have committed sins that not even God will forgive. Michael Harrington reporting.
1: New research indicates while many Americans are religious, they are moving away from membership in traditional institutions. Professor Laura Yarez of Michigan State University says, quote, our research reveals there is a vibrant ecosystem of people learning about religion in their leisure time across America. Increasing numbers of people learn about religion more through media, cultural productions, and digital networks. This is SRN News. Iran says it has struck an oil tanker trying to transit the Strait of Hormuz.
3: Iran says it struck a Togo-flagged oil tanker, the Trend, for what it calls an illegal attempt to pass through the Strait of Hormuz, the state broadcaster reports, citing the Revolutionary Guard Corps. The AP could not immediately confirm the report. The United Kingdom Maritime Trade Operations Group had reported a ship security alert 16 nautical miles northeast of Kasab, Oman, which lies on the other side of the strait. The crew, it says, are safe and no environmental impact happened. It was not clear, however, whether the UK MTO report was actually describing the attack that Iran claimed. I'm Charles de Ledesma.
1: The New York Knicks are pausing individual ticket sales for the upcoming season. New York announcing Thursday they made a mistake when their individual ticket prices for the upcoming season, when they first went on sale earlier this week, many of them priced far higher than they should have been. More on these stories at srnnews.com.
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0: Good afternoon. We're live from Tampa this afternoon. This is the Bill Bunkley Show, the briefing on Salem Radio Central Florida, and we are honored and delighted to have you with us this afternoon. 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That number is 877-943-9673, 877-943-9673. 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Well, this afternoon, we're going to begin our brief with a emerging news story. It looks like that in a lot of the races, especially in the head-to-head contest to decide whether the Democrats or the Republicans will have the majority votes in the U.S. House or the U.S. Senate. It looks like the margins are tightening up and tightening up and tightening up. Now, I want to tell you that even though I'm going to talk about some numbers, I always remain highly skeptical of any polling this far out of an election. But we're only days away for the beginning of early voting here in Florida for our early November primary. And it's only as we get closer and closer and closer to Election Day and early voting do I pay a little bit more attention to the polling. And it's probably a good time for me to remind you that whenever you see any poll, before you react one way or another, you have to look down at the statistical data that was provided for that poll. Now, you have people who are registered to vote. That's the widest field available. And when you see a poll that says among registered voters, that is the very, very, very, very, very least reliable poll you can look at. Why? It's very simple. How many people are going to stay at home for the midterm election? Well, we have people that stay at home every 4 years for the general election or the presidential election. So just because you have a pollster that called or texted or got a hold of somebody, oh, yeah, I'm registered to vote. They don't ask the question, well, sir, could you just tell us when's the last time you voted? Now, keep in mind that data, they already know. But if you were just to ask, hey, when's the last time you voted? Well, it's been a couple of years. But with all due respect, I wouldn't use that person's opinion on where to buy gas. Because if they're not voting, they are not going to have an impact on the upcoming election. And right now, this far out, they're much cheaper for a polling company to run of, registered voters. But You know, right now in this news cycle, the competition is heating up. Various news outlets, they have their own polling, and they want to get in there, and they want to have a poll that speaks a story that not only gets people interested, or if there's an opportunity to click on a story, they use it as clickbait. Now, the second thing is understand it as we get closer to the election and you see a poll, look down into the data of the poll. And if this is among likely voters, key term, likely voters, that means they are likely to vote in this year's midterm elections. How do we know that? Now, I don't know how you voted the last time you voted, but I can find out if you voted. That's right. Those statistics are public record. And so a likely voter is somebody. The best voter is what we call a super voter, a likely voter. Anytime the polls are open for anything, they're there. They've done their research, homework, and they're voting. And those are the voters that we really want to track because of the lower turnouts that will happen in the midterm elections. They're the ones that are going to show up, you know, rain or shine, early voting, mail-in voting, or in-person voting. And when they are polled, they're harder to find. They're harder to get to. But when you see a poll that's likely voters, that's one that merits more of your attention. And let me tell you that polling is getting more difficult and difficult. Go back 20 years. Most of the form of communication in America was by the telephone, the landline. And so in the early evening, 6:30 to 7 to about 8:30, quarter to 9, it was much easier for the polling companies to do their work to figure out how the numbers hashed out, because one mode of getting in touch with somebody and people are at home. Now, people are still at home. And in fact, with the older section of Americans, a lot of those probably still have a landline. But you get into the younger folks, many of them don't even have a landline. They have a cell phone. So trying to get involved with tracking cell phone numbers. Now, on one hand, it's gotten harder, but it probably, and I don't have any data, I'm assuming it's gotten easier because AI is going to impact every aspect of our life. And as they are going through trying to find either registered voters or likely voters and get a hold of them on the phone, AI is probably going to help to narrow down cell phone numbers, which irritates me. I don't want to get a solicitation call on my phone. I don't want to get a text solicitation on my phone. And we're going to talk about the Attorney General wants to clamp down on that, and that'll be a briefing coming up in just a few moments. But I say that to now get to what I wanted to talk about. If you look at a recent St. Petersburg poll, it was a poll conducted for Florida Politics. And Florida Politics is reporting that, if you believe this poll, the Republican Byron Donalds, who is endorsed by President Trump, and his opponent is Democrat David Jolly, if you believe this poll, with a margin of error, this poll says that they are tied. They are tied. This poll says that Donalds has 44% support and that Jolly has 43% among the likely general election voters. The survey was of 913, are you ready? Listen to me, likely voters. Now, you may say, well, Bill, that's only 913 people. I understand that. But this is a pretty fair sampling when you have run down likely voters. These are people that are likely to go to the polls one way or another, rain or shine. The survey of 913 likely voters has a margin of error of plus or minus 3.2 percentage points. That's a range up and down, which means statistically they are in a dead heat. This particular survey sample matched Florida's active voter rolls. It included 42% of Republicans, 31% Democrats, and 27% with no party or minor party. And Republicans made up 45% of respondents before. We'll have more on this in a moment. You got a question or comment? I'm Bill Bunkley. Telephone line is 877-943-9673. Be right back.
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4: 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All the information you require, you can find at deeperfaithcruise.com, and I hope to see you there.

Welcome back, Bill Bunkley. An inspirational thought here on the Bill Bunkley Show. We're live from Tampa this afternoon. Our studio line is open just for you at 877-943-9673. Well, there's a bunch of polls that have come out, and I've just quoted the one from St. Pete that was involved with likely voters. What we have is that Byron Donalds, even through the primary, Byron was polling around 40%, so looking at 40 or 41% is really in line when he was just running among Republicans. Now, here is the if factor. The if factor is if the Republicans can get their team out to vote, or if the Democrats can get their team out the vote. Because when you have these numbers this close, the one thing polls can't determine is the turnout. And that has to do with opinion. That has to do with a lot of things that go into the psyche of a voter. So, obviously, we have the Democrat versus Republican, conservative versus not just liberal, but woke, but way, way, way out there woke, and, God forbid, a socialist, socialist communist, a Marxist, or someone who is a radical Islamist. Has things to do with the price of gas. As gas is elevated, there's less disposable money for people on the lower end of the income scale to spend on other things. When there's a rise in grocery prices, it's an issue. And all the things that go into a monthly budget, what you decide is a must-have, and what is I'd like to have, but we can't afford it, that might be cable TV. That might be Spectrum. Might be Frontier. It also may mean, what kind of cell phone do you have and you use? What are you paying for monthly cell phone usage? Do you have a basic phone, or do you have a smartphone? And so all of those things that are happening, and then we get into crime, we get into all sorts of other things, immigration, who's better at of issues at the federal level. So all of this goes into the psyche of the voter. But here's the one thing that is the wild card, and that is the independent voters, which is a pretty significant percentage of people who are registered to vote in Florida. And every year, if you can imagine a pendulum on that old grandfather clock, that pendulum swings to and fro. It swings back and forth. And it does so election time in politics. You take that grandfather clock and the pendulum, statistically, the pendulum if the pendulum goes far to the right in a presidential election like it did for Donald Trump, usually and most likely that pendulum, by the time you get to the midterm elections 2 years later, the pendulum is swinging to the left. And so what President Trump is up against, he is up against defeating the paradigm that this usually happens, and that's why he's personally out campaigning as if he's on the ticket, because quite frankly, he is on the ticket even though his name doesn't appear. Because the Republicans have to be motivated to get out to vote from their team. Now, they won. So they're fat and sassy, they won, but now it's time to come back again
And some of them might be a little bit disillusioned about certain things. And therefore, I know it has to be that the numbers that the president is looking at is they're behind, maybe, or they're certainly in a margin of error of being very concerned. And so he's going to be out there repeating the story over and over about the overall achievements of his administration and Republicans. And the job's not finished. I need you to get out. I need you to get your friends and family to get out and vote. And so that's the message, to get out to vote for Republicans. Now, you go to Democrats. Now, you know that there is there's a MAGA fever. And I don't mean a good fever. I'm talking about just the Democrat Party. Doesn't matter what this man does. He's vilified, and they're going to do everything they can to multiply that vilification to get Democrats to come out and vote. And usually the opposition party, being that they got whooped in the last election, usually the opposition party has a little easier time of getting their people out, and they're more vote motivated to make sure they get to the poll on polling day. But in Florida, and this is a poll by likely voters, Florida Politics is reporting numbers that the independents, this go-round at this time, now this is a snapshot. The only snapshot that matters is on election day. But this snapshot shows that independents are going the way of the Democrat side right now by about a 12-point over Republicans. Now, this poll actually has more Republicans than Democrats that were polled, and they are likely voters. They are likely to vote. And you see, that's why when you have a primary, you will see Republicans talk about red meat conservative issues, because they're really, really, really relating to the base to get that primary victory. Democrats. That's why you see the real left wing stuff that you have seen the last few months. But now both the sides have to come to the middle. So they moderate that red meat message for Republicans, Democrats for Democrats. Why? Now we've got another factor, and that is the independents. And independent voters now, by numbers, are a significant force to deal with. And that's when strategists get involved and messaging in direct mail, and television ads, radio ads, appearances. And so this is a battleground from dog catcher all the way up to the U.S. Senate and U.S. House. But what I want to just leave you with as a result of this whole analysis, this is going to be closer than maybe many of you think. And I got to tell you, I lost election just like this in the midterm, where everybody was too busy to vote, and that was in the primary. Don't be too busy to vote now. Team conservative needs to show up. Team Christians, they need to show up. Do your homework. Because if you stay home, you might not like the results. Going to take a break. Phone lines are open, 877-943-9673. I'll be right back.

0: Agnew in Washington. Also, at this hour, the latest trend in AI developments continuing training your own replacement, even if you're one of the world's leading AI agents. That's what Anthropic says that Claude is doing at this time, and that's because it's actually helping developers replace it with a new version. Also, at SRNnews.com, the five boroughs of New York City cover about 200,000 acres in real life, but one very crafty truck driver is now making headlines by cutting the Big Apple down to size. He's made about a 50-foot by 30-foot replica of the Big Apple, and it is now on display in a local museum. Vice President J.D. Vance on the road today in Iowa talking about the upcoming midterm elections. He says that Republicans stand a great chance of holding on to the House and Senate, even expanding their advantage. On Wall Street, the Dow is down 84 points. This is SRN News.
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6: Ronald Reagan understood that freedom sometimes requires more than quiet diplomacy. It requires moral clarity. On June 12, 1987, standing before the Brandenburg Gate in a divided Berlin, Reagan issued a direct challenge to Soviet leader Mikhail Gorbachev. Mr. Gorbachev, tear down this wall. The Berlin Wall was more than concrete and barbed wire. It represented a system that restricted movement, divided families, and denied millions the freedoms Americans often take for granted. Reagan refused to treat that division as permanent. He understood that free nations must be willing to identify the difference between liberty and oppression, and have the courage to say so. 2 years later, the Berlin Wall fell. Freedom survives when people refuse to accept tyranny as inevitable. So when freedom is challenged today, will we have the courage to defend it with the same clarity?

0: We're back. Bill Bunkley here live from Tampa for the briefing on the Bill Bunkley Show. Reminding you, our phone lines are open at 877-943-9673. 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We'll pick up that call if you're calling from a landline. Toll-free 877-943-9673. Well, let's go to Todd. Todd in Tampa, and Todd's going to join us for a second. And Todd, I imagine that with these polls tightening up, you would have a message for conservatives and Christians that, again, not only here in Florida but around the country, they best better vote, right?
1: Amen, Bill. Let's get down to business. A two-part call. I'm going to have a conversation with you, and let me ask. First of all, if I ever believed the polls, I would have never put Donald Trump in the White House. I won three times. I beat Hillary. I won in 2020, and I won in 2024. So take all those polls and throw them filing in the garbage. That's number one. Bill, why, let me ask you a biblical question now. I'm not trying to put you on the spot. But why did King David come to power?
0: Because he was obedient to the Lord.
1: Right. And then what happened prior to him? What happened?
0: He was being chased by King Saul. King Saul tried to kill him.
1: Before he slew Goliath, what happened? What about King Saul? What happened?
0: Well, when he was a young boy, he was the little runt of the family with his brothers. And while his brothers and his dad was engaged with the affairs of the day in government and engaged with this battle against the Philistines, little David was supposed to stay back and take care of the flocks. But one day he heard the commotion going on, and he felt that he could take a stone, and the accuracy that he developed by his training using a slingshot, he thought he could take out the giant with one shot, and that's exactly what he did.
1: That's all true. That's all true.
0: Why don't you just tell me what you're getting at? Because I'm not getting there. I'm not catching it yet.
1: You're on the right track. What I'm saying is this, and I love David, okay, because that was the greatest sales job in the world. A 17-year-old boy convincing the king that he can go out there and kill Goliath. But what I was getting at was Samuel was the prophet. Was the prophet. Okay, and then the people said, "We want a king," like everybody. "We want a king," and then God told Samuel. He said, "Don't be mad at me. Don't be mad. Don't be mad. They rejected me." The Lord told Samuel, "Don't be mad at the." The Lord told Samuel, "They rejected me. I'm the king. I'm the king of kings." Okay, but now
0: I'll give those fools what they want. Go ahead.
1: right. I'll give them. So he made the so Saul. Who look good, tall, all that, you know, this and that. And they made him king. And then in the Bible, there's only a few times when it says, when the Bible says, and it grieved the Lord that he made Saul king. Saul went to battle and he didn't kill everything that God told him to kill. And he took some rams and some bulls and some stuff that he thought was good. That was number one. Then on top of that, he was going into battle instead of waiting for Samuel. He did the burnt offering that he wasn't supposed to do. And that really sent God. And God said, "I'm over this guy. He's out." Now, you're not going to stop God's plan. And then the shepherd boy came along. Okay. And he goes to battle. My point is this, Donald, you're supposed to listen to Jesus. See, Bill, when you called the election on 2016 and you were there overnight calling and I listened to it. Nobody knows more about the election from 2010 on to this day. Okay, now Jesus told me what to do. I could do a Trump rally better than Trump because Jesus told me what to do, and I called and told him what to say. So my point, and I'm giving Jesus all the glory. My book is about Jesus beating these people. My book is about Jesus. Only Jesus can beat all the forces of Satan, the media, the print media, the social media, all that. So Donald, your job, you're not listening to Jesus. Jesus wants his enemies defeated. Jesus wants you to take the oil. To the victor go the spoils. Jesus wants you to go to Iran, annihilate. Now quit talking about annihilating these people, these barbarians, and annihilate them. That's the before the midterms. before the midterms and take the oil and lower prices and bring our ships and our cargo and pay our military, give them a bonus and bless the American people. Now, you can do what you want to do, Donald, and not listen to Jesus like King Saul, or you can do what Jesus wants you to do and listen to him and defend Israel, defend our country, and take to the victor go the spoils. That's the difference. Now, I'll be out there, okay, because I'm telling everybody, just in case, Donald doesn't have the guts, okay? Sometimes bosses don't have the guts to make moves like that. You got to go to church. You got to pray that Donald will bow up, okay, that Donald won't listen to bad advice, okay, and that Donald will listen to Jesus. Jesus, everything Donald's done, Jesus told him to do. Okay, Donald still doesn't understand the Supreme Crooks, aka the Supreme Court, has ruled unrighteously. Okay, and the Federal Reserve, in my opinion, has ruled unrighteously. Okay, because we have $14 trillion worth of gold, and they should be lowering interest rates. So, but the bottom line is this, Donald, and Donald is the difference maker. Okay, Donald won Michigan by 12 points. Donald won Florida by landslide. So you got to get out there and you got to go back on the campaign trail. And you got to talk about the greatness of America. But if you want to make Jesus, Donald, you don't have to make us happy. You have to make Jesus happy. Okay, okay. He's the majority, and Jesus wants you to take the oil from Venezuela, take the oil from Iran, and annihilate these enemies. Bill, I'll answer any questions you may have.
0: No, I'm good, man. I appreciate you. Good Friday afternoon. And let me just say this. I'm very particular, Todd, about when I talk about a poll. And my motivation today is if there was a poll that said that, say, Byron Donalds was way ahead of Jolly, or that Byron Donalds was way behind Jolly, I probably would have passed over it. But because it's a poll, that basically the messaging, the signaling is this is very, very tight. Well, the message I want to give our listeners is when I ran, no matter what the poll said, I always, and the good advice is to run like you're 10 points down or run like you're getting ready to get pushed off the cliff. So my motivation today, since the message was very close, dead heat, whatever, the message is that's why, whether it's accurate or not, it's a reminder that we have to get ready to vote, and you need to poll your friends and family and encourage them to get out and vote. And so just a little clarification.
1: I love what you said there, Bill. 15 seconds real quick. Let me say this. Okay, Team Jesus needs to get out there and vote. Vote on the first day. I'll be out there first or second day when the polls are open. I'll go in, bring my valid ID, and vote. Okay, Team Jesus. If you love Jesus, if you love God, you know, Bill, you know, our cops are out there picking up these wackos who are online trying to hook up with young girls. And then the school board is over here. Did you see the preacher over here in Hillsborough County who went there and read some of the stuff that second graders are DeSantis? I want these books out of here. This is disgusting. Okay. Yep. It's unholy. Okay. We got our cops out there arresting these whack jobs. And then we got books in school in our second grade that parents don't want to even read. So come on, man. So and to close out, let me say something to Tampa. Okay, I love Tampa. I got that stadium approved at city council. If it's all over TikTok, okay? But you can't count on somebody else to do the job, okay? You have to get down in the mud and get down and do it and get down there and make sure you bring some people to vote and get down there and vote, bring your valid ID, and stand up for Jesus. I'm counting on everybody, not only in Tampa, not only in Florida, but in the United States. Peace, Bill.
0: All right, that's Todd in Tampa. A little extended version this afternoon, but we appreciate Todd. Always livens up the show and always spot on. Phone lines are open, 877-943-9673. Well, I want to talk a little bit about a proposal by our Attorney General, Steve Uthmeyer, and it's a bill that I'm looking forward to supporting. If we have someone to file a bill for the next to file this bill in some form to get it going in the next legislative session, and it is the Florida Anti-Spam Communications Act. So I got a question for you. How many of you have a cell phone? How many of you receive cell phone calls, text messages, and then those of you that have a landline? Is there anybody out there that's getting sick and tired of being sick and tired of all the scam cell phone calls and all the scam text messages you're getting? Does it seem like these calls and text messages are increasing in number? Do you wish that somebody, somehow, or something could be done about it? Well, I'm here to tell you we may have, and indeed I think we do have, the first step. Our Florida Attorney General, James Uthmeyer, is calling on legislators in the Florida legislature to act. Now, we're going to be voting on both Florida House members and Florida senators in the next few days. And right now, the conservatives have a supermajority in the Florida House and the Florida Senate. I do not foresee that that storyline is going to change once all the votes are counted. I believe the conservatives will control handily the Florida House and the Florida Senate. And it is my prayer, hope, divine wish that Byron Donalds will be selected by a majority of the people of Florida to continue the conservative framework and the success this state has had for many, many years under leaders of that framework. Well, our Attorney General, Steve Uthmeyer, wants to stiffen the penalties for the scams. And this is the key. He wants to step up charges in some of these cases to felonies. That's right, felony charges. You know, we in politics know all about something called robocalls. And I'm going to say that we used to call them robocalls. I know that experts in the field still use the term robocall. And some of you may say, well, what do you mean when you say robocall? Well, you know, for years we've had these automatic dialers. It's not a human person. It is a computer program that was designed to work off a phone caller and hundreds and thousands of phone numbers were inputted into these software programs, and these calls would go out, you know, one right after another, day after day, week after year, month after month, year after year. And the robocalls are have been particularly deployed during elections, and especially, you got to be careful, it's Friday afternoon. You've worked hard. You've gotten home. Your phone rings about 7:30. You pick it up. It's an automated call. Hey, Bill Bunkley here, Citizens for Good Government. We wanted to make sure you know of the latest things that we have uncovered about candidate so-and-so. Can you believe candidate so-and-so did this, this, this, this, and this? Well, we need your help. If you haven't voted, or you're going to early vote this weekend, or you're going to vote next Tuesday, we need you to vote against so-and-so, because with these new revelations, we've got to make sure that he or she never sees the light of day of being elected to office. And folks, that automated robocall could be just as wrong and as much of a liar as anything else. Now, keep in mind, these robocalls, even before the beast of AI, just kind of spice it up a little bit, hundreds of phone calls and text solicitations are already happening. Now, the scammers are already implementing AI technology. This is like making these automated calls and putting them on warp speed. And be careful, because they can be deceptive and they can be impersonators. Now, we've got this AI technology, and you may hear the voice of somebody, oh, that's Bill Bunkley. But be careful. Might not be me recording that message, because they can duplicate my voice. They can duplicate your voice. And they're, believe it or not, they're putting out some of these scam calls saying that you have a warrant for your arrest. And sometimes they'd be very convincing. Well, you know, you had that incident years ago, and you know, there's an outstanding warrant, and, you know, they may find out that you traveled to New York, from New York. And you're saying, man, I don't have a warrant. So what do? The first thing is, man, I gotta make this right. And you take the bait. Just like a beautiful, beautiful largemouth bass. 8-9 pounder. Kind of hanging out under the lily pads. And you drop that purple worm right on top of that lily pad, and it's a bottom bait where you kind of, you know, flick your rod back and forth to make it show the action of like a worm in the water. And man, you haven't lived until you've been fishing with either that or maybe a Rapala or a top water plug. Fishermen know what I'm talking about. And bam, that big mouth bass, they take that bait and run. Adrenaline rush for sure, especially for a big one. Well, you know, same thing. When you hear that, you react, you call that telephone number. Hey, I don't have a warrant or whatever. It's too late. Well, I want you to start thinking about the Florida Anti-Spam Communications Act. It would be some new legislation if filed by a member or members of the legislature, hopefully House and Senate. If it's adopted, it would move these high volume or high loss cases. You know, high volume, what AI is using, and they're using impersonating people's voices and the scare tactics, or a particular one that evil is working good, which is bad, and there's a lot of high loss cases. Well, they would craft language that would trigger the Florida statutes to bring that in at the felony level. Now, what happens at the felony level? Not just businesses or polling firms or political consultants, but individuals behind these schemes could be tried as felons. And as felons, you're going to do the crime, you're going to do the time. And so we might start putting people in jail. Right now, it's a simple slap on the wrist. You know, misdemeanors. Little misdemeanor, oh, you ripped off a bunch of seniors. Yeah, you're guilty. You're going to pay a $500 penalty, and you've got a misdemeanor on your record. No, if we want to get tough, we get tough with the felonies. So I urge right here today, the next legislative session, to take up and pass this much, much, much, much needed legislation. And remember, facing felony jail time will curb these scammers. I'm Bill Bunkley. This is The Briefing. I'll be right back.

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2: Ronald Reagan understood that freedom sometimes requires more than quiet diplomacy. It requires moral clarity. On June 12, 1987, standing before the Brandenburg Gate in a divided Berlin, Reagan issued a direct challenge to Soviet leader Mikhail Gorbachev. "Mr. Gorbachev, tear down this wall." The Berlin Wall was more than concrete and barbed wire. It represented a system that restricted movement, divided families, and denied millions the freedoms Americans often take for granted. Reagan refused to treat that division as permanent. He understood that free nations must be willing to identify the difference between liberty and oppression, and have the courage to say so. 2 years later, the Berlin Wall fell. Freedom survives when people refuse to accept tyranny as inevitable. So when freedom is challenged today, will we have the courage to defend it with the same clarity?

We're back. I'm Bill Bunkley live from Tampa. This is the Bill Bunkley Show, the briefing here on Salem Radio Central Florida. Well, we're about to wrap up hour number one on this Friday afternoon. We got hour number two coming up in a moment. You know, coming up on October 1st, it is Take Your Bible to School Day. And Focus on the Family was central in getting this day of recognition launched all across America. Today it's a big success. But we're going to talk about that today. We're going to talk about the importance of your children, if you're Christ followers, to bring their Bible to school, which is totally protected by

with his beloved wife, Ruth. He and the organization is still making a difference. And Franklin Graham is going to be part of that television special that you can tune into. And for the Christian folk, well, you remember the Chronicles of Narnia. You remember the movie. Well, the next installment of Narnia is on the board and is going to be coming to movie theaters in the future. But if you're a Christ follower, you may not like some of the changes that Dr. Ted Baer has already become aware of, and a significant one that I think you might want to know the facts of what's going on behind the scenes. He'll be with us 1:30 the hour for that briefing as well. So on this Friday afternoon, we have a whole lot more to talk about as we've got to hour number two coming in on the books. Well, as we wrap up hour number one, I want to remind you, if you have moved to Florida and you have not registered to vote, please register to vote next Monday or Tuesday. Let's get that done. This is all hands on deck. If you are serious about your conservative thoughts and beliefs, if you believe in conservative leadership at all levels of government, we need all hands on board to be registered and ready to vote, and, of course, to vote. And remember that when you come to Florida, you're very important, and you came here for a lot of the conservative reasons that drew you here, including fabulous weather, fabulous beaches, parks and recreation, and thanks to New York, a lot of job opportunities as well. But remember, it's our responsibility to a vote, and I hope that you will get registered and ready to do that. Well, we're going to take a break on the Bill Bunkley Show. Again, we're live from Tampa. More programming coming up in a moment. I'll be right back.

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2: Washington. Vice President J.D. Vance traveled to Iowa for the second time this year to campaign for Republican majorities in Congress and the governor's mansion. He told voters in Council Bluffs that the Republican candidate for governor, Zach Lane, always has something smart to say.
3: But I'm going to tell you something else about Zach Lane. A lot of people who run for governor spend 20 years learning how to say nothing. And some politicians are very good at it. AOC. Zach does not have that problem.
2: And control of Congress is coming down to the final stretch. Willie Nelson has the details.
4: 7 weeks from Election Day, Republicans say they can still hold the House and Senate. The GOP case is Trump rallies, stronger fundraising, and a fired-up base turning out against Democratic policies. The Senate path they are selling is 52 to 54 seats, holding the seats they already have and flipping Michigan. The usual midterm loss for the president's party is being treated as a hurdle, not a done deal. Willie Nelson, the White House.
2: Also at SRNnews.com, one of the biggest names in finance and investing, Warren Buffett stepping down as chairman of Berkshire Hathaway after leading the $1 trillion conglomerate for more than six decades.
5: Warren Buffett is taking on a new role as chairman emeritus of Berkshire Hathaway after serving as chairman since 1970. His son Howard will become the company's new chairman as part of a long-planned succession. The 96-year-old, known to many financial market followers as the Oracle of Omaha, will remain a director. Buffett says he's confident with CEO Greg Abel and his son Howard as they lead Berkshire Hathaway. In a letter to shareholders, Buffett said he still has the best job in the world and that he's never felt better about what comes next. I'm Marcela Sanchez.
2: On Wall Street, it's a mixed bag. The Dow right now off 102 points. NASDAQ up just a bit, up about 3 points at this hour. This is SRN News.
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1: Hello again, I'm Dave Straub. Mornings here on Faith Talk Tampa. And you know what? It's always a good afternoon on the Bill Bunkley Show. 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
8: 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Phone lines are open. And now, the president of the Florida Ethics and Religious Liberties Commission. 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
2: Welcome back. Live from Tampa, I'm Bill Bunkley, and this is the Bill Bunkley Show as we're broadcasting all across Central Florida, from the Gulf of America all the way to the Atlantic Ocean. And we're delighted that you're with us today. When you tune in each Friday afternoon at this time, you know, we have a very special segment that we do each and every week. And it is a time that we drill down a little bit further with our friends with Focus on the Family. And of course, you tune in each weekday to be able to get the daily programming from Dr. Jim Daly and his team. But what we like to do is on Friday afternoon is take a little extra time to just drill down on some interesting topics, important topics. And I want you to mark your calendar, because just around the corner on October the 1st, we're at that time of the year again for you and your children and grandchildren to prepare for them to bring their Bible to school day. That's on October the 1st. And I got to tell you, Focus on the Family is absolutely a major player in the beginning and also ongoing. In a moment, we're going to have a chance to talk with Emerson Collins. And he is the program manager for the Bring Your Bible to School Day and the Live It Up Challenge there at Focus on the Family. But first, I want to remind you that Focus on the Family is a 501c3 ministry, and they depend on our contributions to do the great work that they do. Now, when you go to movieguide.com, that website, I always tell my audience, before you go there, if you're dealing with a particular challenge or you're looking for God's leadership or what God has to say, I always say first step is to And nowadays with Google and all the AI search engines, they're pretty good about being accurate about, give me a Bible verse on this or that. And when they give it to you, you can go to your Bible and say, yep, that's exactly what it is. No mistakes. But research what your particular situation is first throughout the pages of the Old and the New Testament. And then when you're complete with that, then go to focusonthefamily.com, put in the same subjects there, because there's a lot of explanation. There's a lot of practical tips. There's so much more there, and there are no paywalls with the website there at Focus on the Family. 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In fact, it is a multi-million dollar charitable organization with Jesus Christ at the center of their work, with a very sound theological base. And so even though there's not a paywall, this is a very, very expensive ministry to maintain. So we want to invite you to give. And it's very easy. When you go to focusonthefamily.com, all you have to do is add /give. 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And so maybe you could give a gift for so many others that may not be able to afford a gift. But to have this resource at your fingertips 24/7, it is absolutely amazing. Well, let's get to our special guest today, Emerson Collins. And today we're going to be talking about this date that's coming up, October the 1st, Bring Your Bible to School Day. And he is the program manager for their outreach on this Bring Your Bible to School Day and another program, the Live It Challenge, there at Focus. He lives in Colorado Springs, enjoys all the outdoor activities with his wife and son, and he also enjoys leading local Bible studies, serving at his local church, and he's the point person this year for what's going to be a great event October the 1st. And Emerson, it's good to have you with us this afternoon.
9: Bill, thank you so much for having me.
2: Take us back in history. If someone's tuning in for the first time, or maybe somebody's a new Christian, how far back does this idea to have an organized effort on a particular day for students all across America to bring their Bible to school? Unpack how this opened up for us.
9: Yeah, so Focus on the Family started Bring Your Bible to School Day in 2014 with an effort, a goal of bringing Bibles back into schools. It's the most important book ever in all of history, and so it's worth studying, it's worth having in our schools, and more than that, it's worth knowing our Lord and Savior Jesus Christ. And so in 2014, Focus on the Family started Bring Your Bible to School Day, where students could exercise their First Amendment rights and bring their Bibles to school and even have a conversation about Christ and the gospel. That first year in 2014, we had 8,000 students participate. And just last year in 2025, we had 1.3 million students across the nation bringing their Bibles to school, bringing a message of hope and life to a place that so desperately needs it.
2: Hmm. Emerson Collins, here in Florida, we've had many years of conservative leadership in our governor's office. We've had a supermajority of conservatives, both in the Florida House and the Florida Senate. We have not really had issues as of late of any real misunderstanding by schools when students are bringing their Bible. That hasn't always been the case. So give us a little bit of a snapshot. How are we doing with the understanding that this is a protected activity under the First Amendment to the United States Constitution? Do we still have places where other places in the country where they hassle the kids about bringing the Bible to school?
9: Well, Bill, first, praise the Lord that you're not facing some of these issues in Florida. But you're right. We are still facing some issues with schools across the nation, more on an individual case-by-case basis. I get to I get all those stories every year of students who have their Bibles confiscated by teachers or by principals who are unaware that they are exercising their First Amendment rights, that they are protected under the First Amendment to bring their Bible to school, to have a respectful conversation about Christ and the gospel with their friends. If you're looking to participate this year, maybe you're hesitant, know that you are protected under the First Amendment. Your child can bring their Bible to school with them. As long as you're not disrupting the learning that is happening in the school place in the classroom, you can still pull out your Bible during a free reading period or a reading time. Sometimes even, and I want to speak to the other side of this, the hopeful side, teachers sometimes see the Bible on a student's desk and will use it for reading time. So, Bill, we see things all across the board, and that's actually why we work with the Alliance Defending Freedom. For those students who do face some resistance on the day, we reach out to those schools. We remind them that the student is protected, and we want the student to have a great experience sharing their faith and bringing their Bible.
2: You know, it comes to mind that one of the reasons to do this is it is a great outreach. It's a great opportunity to have a reminder, just a visual reminder. But talk also, Emerson, about the experience for the student. And that is a student that is at the point in their spiritual development that they are in the Word, and they want to bring that Word to school, because everything in the culture, everything is in the environment. And as I said in the earlier segment, that Satan is really so deceptive and really wants to take subtle ways. If he can keep Christians, including students, if he can kind of keep them quiet, like, you know, keep your religion to yourself, believe what you want to believe, but don't spread it anywhere, because that's just not the right thing to do. Talk about how this is an educational tool for these students to understand not only their First Amendment rights, but to get comfortable with being open about the gospel and the Word in an open setting. And we've got about 2 minutes left in our first segment.
9: Okay, yeah. So, Bill, I don't even have to over-spiritualize this at all. We have research showing that the protege effect is true, that when you teach something, you become more confident in teaching it or sharing it with others. And that is exactly true for our students as well. When they've developed to a point where they feel confident to share and to teach their faith to their fellow friends and peers, it solidifies the learning that is within them. And it solidifies their faith as well in Jesus Christ and in His Word. Of course, not all of us have the answers to every single question. That's why we created conversation guides and answers to tough questions on our website. Want to prepare you for the day, but encourage your kids to share their faith, and it will solidify their beliefs in Jesus Christ.
2: Now, it's very easy to do, and you can. Some of you might even want to check in with the teacher if you've got a single teacher with some of the lower grades. And, of course, the administrators, if it's middle school or high school, just to double check and say, hey, just want to let you know October 1st is the day that we're going to celebrate by bringing our Bible to school. Some of you might be a little bit proactive and just remind the administration, excuse me, about the important day that's coming up. Now, we're going to take a break, but in a moment, we may have an opportunity this year for the White House to get involved. And if the White House were to get involved in a proactive way before the event, that also would help send a signal, not only the support by the White House, but also a reminder that this is a constitutional protective act that these students are doing. So we're going to get into that in just a moment with our guest today, Emerson Collins, who's the program manager for Bring Your Bible to School Day. Again, that day is October the 1st. That's October the 1st is the day to bring it to school. So we're going to take a break, reminding you right now that website is focusonthefamily.com. FocusOnTheFamily.com. And if you would like to give to this very essential ministry, that's FocusOnTheFamily.com/give. FocusOnTheFamily.com/give. More of the Bill Bunkley Show, the briefing live from Tampa. Don't go away. We'll be right back.

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0: 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You can catch the show anywhere in Florida, all around the nation, in fact, all around the globe. 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Well, this is our regular weekly segment with our friends at Focus on the Family, and reminding you that today we're talking about Bring Your Bible to School Day. Mark your calendars for October the 1st. That's the day that students all around America and right here in Florida, they're going to be showing their show of support for the gospel and for their Lord and Savior, Jesus Christ. 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And Emerson Collins, of course, is back with us for segment number two, program manager for Bring Your Bible to School Day and to Live It Challenge. And so I want to get back to Emerson. Now, I know you're working on this, and I don't want to I don't want to jump the gun or get ahead of a story, but I know that you guys are working for the possibility of President Donald Trump could be encouraged to accept a request to produce a White House national proclamation signaling the support for the Bring Your Bible to School Day. Tell us about this. It's pretty exciting.
1: Yeah, Bill. So we are pushing for a White House proclamation of Bring Your Bible to School Day. It'd be the first Thursday of October every single year for students to bring their Bible to school and express their faith. I mean, especially as we celebrate the 250th of our nation, we're looking back to the founding of our nation. We're appreciating it. What a year it would be to have a proclamation like this one to celebrate our religious freedoms, our First Amendment rights here in this country, and of course, our founding values that are deeply rooted in God's Word, in his scripture. Our nation was founded on these things, and it was founded for a Christian people, even to uphold these laws and to observe these truths that are self-evident, that are gifted to us by our Father in heaven. It is a beautiful thing that we get to celebrate the Word of God as such a core thing within this country. And so that's why we're pursuing the White House proclamation this year. Of course, I think with our current administration, it may be easier than some previous years, but with any sort of proclamation, we want to see God's name glorified. That's why we're doing interviews like this one, because we want to get the word out about how awesome God's word is and how deserving God is to be spoken of and spoken highly of in our schools. And he's worth sharing. He's worth talking about. And so that's what we do at Focus on the Family. Focus on the Family. We help families thrive in Christ. We've acknowledged that Bring Your Bible to School Day is so important. It's important enough that we would pursue a White House proclamation.
0: Now, we've got about 2 weeks left. Again, this date is October the 1st. And so, Emerson, I know you're knee deep with all of what you're doing to roll this out. But I give a little bit of a hint here. I bet you, if there was a contact made to Governor Ron DeSantis, the governor of the free state of Florida, who is very supportive of men and women of faith, also very well aware of Focus on the Family, you might want to give a little bit of a request to him, because who knows? Maybe the governor would, he does proclamations on a regular basis. I think maybe you might be able to get a proclamation from the governor of Florida of the same thing about this Bring Your Bible to School Day. So just a little side note, if you or someone there has got a little bit of time to drop that note or make that call. And again, the website, if you want to find out more and really want to encourage you to encourage your son or daughter to participate, it's www.bringyourbible.org. That's bringyourbible.org. You know, you mentioned some numbers earlier. Sometimes people have a curiosity. Well, how do they know such and such a thousands or millions did this, that, or the other? What are you using in terms of kind of like behind the scenes? Let's pull the curtain back on the back shop of Focus on the Family. Tell us how you are able to come up with this kind of data.
1: Yeah, Bill, we don't just pull a number out of our hat. We do count the signups we get every single year. But as with any event, not everyone who signs up participates, and not everyone who participates signs up. With a word-of-mouth event like this one, people are listening right now may bring their Bibles but forget to sign up on our website. So every year we conduct a national research survey to get a good representation of everyone across the U.S., and we ask them, hey, did you hear about Bring Your Bible to School Day, and did you participate? We survey thousands of people across the nation, and we extrapolate that to get our final participation number every single year.
0: Hmm. And, you know, when the kids have that Bible, and if they're able to just sort of place that Bible on their desk. If they're in the lower grades, they're going to be in the same classroom. I know at some time they're probably going to be asked to clear the desk because of the other projects that they're doing, and that's wholly appropriate. But in other situations, especially you get into middle school and high school where you're changing classes, you might just kind of set that Bible out as things get started. And what it does, it produces a conversation starter. Oftentimes. So talk a little bit about that, because we are teaching our young people how to be courageous in their faith. We're also, hopefully, parents teaching them how to act when someone is aware that they're a Christian, because, again, Jesus never forced anybody to follow him or believe him. It's all a personal choice. And courtesy and respect is all built into this. All of that is part of this teaching opportunity here, isn't it?
1: That's exactly right, Bill. We're representatives of Jesus Christ. And as the representative of him, we should conduct ourselves in a way that would bring glory to Jesus, that when people see us, when they see the way we talk and interact with others, they can feel the love of Christ. So what you're hitting on is really important, actually, especially for our students. When you're participating in Bring Your Bible to School Day, the key word here is non-disruptively. We're not stopping the learning that's happening in our schools. We're not standing on our desks and screaming. We are respectfully bringing our Bibles as representatives of Christ. There is a beauty to a calm confidence in God's word. So bring your Bible, hold it confidently with you, bring it from class to class. If someone asks you about it, you can have a conversation with them. If you have a free period, you can pull it out and read it. Even during your lunchtime, you can pull out your Bible. That's and right. You can have a Bible study. Actually, if we have a minute, I would love to share a story about David in Michigan who did exactly that. He pulled out his Bible during lunch, and friends gathered around him. He actually started a Bible study in this little Michigan school that now has been going for 2 years because he just pulled out his Bible during lunch. You never know what God is going to do with these small acts of faith, this calm confidence in his word.
0: And I want to be very clear. Do not encourage your children to interfere with instructive time in the classroom. You can bring your Bible, you can have it there, you can have it on your desk, but when it's time for the classroom instruction or time for physical education or what, that's kind of gone by the wayside, unfortunately. I'm kind of dating myself, but you get the idea. Now, there's opportunities, in between classes shortly, opportunities before school if they're early. Maybe your bus gets there early. Maybe they can go to some schools have the free breakfast opportunity. You can maybe suggest your child to go and open up their favorite story there. Same thing at lunchtime. Same thing if they're there after school. Just don't be disruptive of the teaching. In about 45 seconds, Emerson, you know, we talked about the Live It Up Challenge. Some people may not know what that is. Could you quickly just tell us what that is before our time expires?
1: Of course, yeah. The Live It Challenge actually is a program birthed out of Bring Your Bible to School Day, designed to keep the momentum and the faith growing of your student all year round. We have challenges each month, like Bring Your Bible to School Day, to continue this momentum. We also answer tough questions that students are facing about the Bible. We answer questions like, what does the Bible say about tattoos? What does it say about friendship or video games or sexuality even? Tough questions that students are facing these days in their schools. We want to search the Word. We want to teach them how to read their Bibles and continue the momentum of Bring Your Bible to School Day all year round. That's why we created the Live It Challenge.
0: And I'm assuming when they go to www.bringyourbible.org, bringyourbible.org, that special website, there are links to be able to go to the follow-up there program for the Live It Challenge.
1: That's right. Everything is right there. Conversation guides. We have a legal memo you can give your principal or teacher before the day. We have a poster. We have everything you could possibly need. And even if you're a parent or teacher wanting to know how you can get involved, we have resources for you, too. So head over to bringyourbible.org.
0: All right. Well, I'll tell you what, Emerson Collins, great job. Another one of the fantastic personnel there serving the Lord at Focus on the Family. So go to that website, bringyourbible.org. Get involved, get in the game. And with that, Emerson, thanks so much for the briefing this afternoon.
1: Thanks, Bill. God bless.
0: God bless you. I'm Bill Bunkley. More of the briefing in a moment. I'll be right back.

0: with SRN News. I'm Bob Agnew in Washington. Anthropic has announced that its AI model Claude is significantly aiding in the development of its own successor. Claude is handling 26% of the model research and development for Anthropic, completing tasks under human supervision. Claude is not fully autonomous, but it does collaborate on about 90% of the company's research and development at this point. In-person voting for this year's midterm elections is underway. Today marks the start of early voting in Virginia, and voters in a few other states, including Minnesota and South Dakota, they can now cast absentee ballots in person. Warren Buffett is stepping down as chairman of Berkshire Hathaway in the next step of a transition. At the top of the $1 trillion conglomerate, he led for more than six decades. It was a mixed close on Wall Street. The Dow struggled all session long and closed down 95 points. The Nasdaq bounced back. It closed up about 100. This is SRN News.
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0: We're back. I'm Bill Bunkley, live from Tampa, and this is the briefing on Salem Radio, broadcasting all across Central Florida. And if you're one of our regular family members, the Bill Bunkley Show or Salem Radio, you know that each Friday afternoon at this time, we pull over and park with our great friends out on the West Coast, out in the Hollywood area, talking about movies and entertainment. I'm talking about Movie Guide. Now, if movieguide.org, that's movieguide.org, is not a favorite on your home or office PC, it really should be, and I ask you to mark that up. And also, they have two great apps, whether you're Apple phone or Android like myself, and it would behoove you to download the Movie Guide app. Why? Well, we're getting in the season where we're going to have some of those releases that are a little bit bigger, a little bit more widely promoted, movies you may want to see. And when you're out and about, I know like us, we may be fitting a movie in our schedule. And even though I have a chance to talk with the experts every week at Movie Guide about the movies, whether they're appropriate or inappropriate, how good they are or how bad they are, you know, I have to refresh myself. So that way, if you're on the go, you've got the Movie Guide app, or at the office or at home, you pop on the PC, look at the movie that you're thinking about seeing, and get the full scoop before you go. Now, in addition to that, I enjoy getting their emails once a week that I signed up for. Always interesting information about sometimes movies, stars, etc., other topics. You can sign up and get that email right in your box every week, once a week. And subscribe on YouTube to the Movie Guide channel, because they are doing interviews all the time. Oftentimes, they're doing interviews on the red carpet. They're talking to producers, directors. They're talking to actors. And so you can get a lot more interesting information about some of the people and the movies that interest you the most, and you can get it there. Now, last but not least, Movie Guide is a 501c3 charitable ministry. All your gifts to Movie Guide are tax deductible if you need that deduction over the standard deduction. And so when you go to movieguide.org, you look at the heading, and the three tabs that we deal with is the review tab, the news tab, and the most important one, I think, is the give tab. It's on the far right with the blue background. Why? Well, the story of Movie Guide and giving us great reviews is just half the story. But in fact, the more important story is the other half of the work they do. And that is, we're fortunate again to have the founder and publisher with us today, Dr. Ted Baer. And he is well renowned in all aspects of the motion picture business. He comes from a motion picture family. His dad starred in many Hollywood movies, especially Westerns. But he has been with his colleagues and his family there at Movie Guide. They are constantly keeping a tab. They are constantly running reports, gathering data that he takes to the Hollywood studios and the key players in the movie making business, demonstrating over and over how important it is to focus on family-friendly films, not only because they're good and enriching, but they're also profitable and also Christian-oriented, faith-based movies. And Dr. Baer teaches movie. He teaches cognitive development, which is very important to those making movies, especially when the minds of the young children. And he has basically been involved in just about every person, be it a producer or director or anyone involved with Christian movies. He has been right there on the front lines for years and years, helping them to develop their craft and, of course, the products that most adequately portray our Lord and Savior Jesus Christ. Now, they really depend on all of us with our contributions to stay strong. So if you have any idea of the impact of entertainment and especially over the last several decades, you know that we have to keep swinging that bat to keep our values in front of these folks. And when you give a gift right now at movieguide.org and click on that blue banner that says give, you are part of the team that is helping to put the watchman on the wall, keep the watchman on the wall, especially for your kids and grandkids that are growing up, because we want to continue to tell the story about how important it is for the type of movies of our audience that they continue to be done and done very well. Well, today we're excited to have Dr. Bear with us. And Dr. Bear, we're going to talk about somebody that's very, very dear to my heart in just a moment. But first off, welcome to the broadcast.
1: Oh, it's always great to be with you. You make my Friday a better day, and then the weekend gets better. So thank you.
0: Well, we're going to make it real good today because I'm honored to lead off with our first topic this afternoon. It has to do with Newsmax. And it has to do with a special program on the life and legacy of the evangelist, Dr. Billy Graham. It's entitled Light and Fire, the Billy Graham Story. And it includes, among other things, interviews with his son, Franklin Graham. I know that you guys are well aware of this. Tell us a little bit about this opportunity that people can tune into on Newsmax.
1: Well, Billy Graham is a friend of all of ours, and you know the story. I think it was the year that you interviewed me at NRB, National Religious Broadcasters. I got a call that invited me to the funeral for Billy Graham, and I was in Nashville, and then I had to do Governor Huckabee's program that evening. So I found somebody, a friend, who would fly me to Charlotte for the funeral and then fly me back so I could do the Huckabee program. And, of course, I did that only because Billy Graham said if I didn't come to his funeral, he wouldn't come to mine. But beside that humor, which, you know, I loved him. He was a wonderful person, and we all loved him. This is an excellent documentary. It's an excellent overview of Billy Graham's life. For many years, I was asked about doing a drama about Billy Graham. It's hard to do because it's hard to find the flaws that'll give you the character arc. He was a mighty man of God. He was dedicated by God. He came to Christ in a very powerful way at a Mordecai Ham's sermons and his tent revival meeting. But he really committed himself to the Bible out in the woods at the famous tree. And this tells that whole story. So if you don't know the story of Billy Graham, you should see it. If you do know the story, your children should see it and your family should see it. I recommend it. Michael Emerson, who directed it and wrote it, actually comes in and teaches my class. He's one of the teachers. So I recommend it highly.
0: Well, the team came here to Tampa, to Tampa Stadium, on two different occasions. And as a young man, I really had a great opportunity because in the volunteer corps that was put together, I was selected to assist Dr. Graham and the leadership team while they were here for their whatever the days were, I can't remember. I can't remember whether it was the first crusade or second crusade, but I had a chance to just spend some time and observe up close and personal Dr. Billy Graham. And to tell you that he had an impact on my life would be an understatement. So I encourage you to tune in to Newsmax TV. Check the schedule for the upcoming airtimes of the documentaries and the specials that are dedicated to America's pastor. And, of course, that is Dr. Billy Graham. Well, next up, we want to talk a little bit about the next in the series. You may remember Narnia. Well, Narnia is coming back with a new edition, but it comes with some controversy. Dr. Bear, give us a scoop on this.
1: Well, you know, once upon a time, I was head of the organization that actually produced the version of Narnia for CBS television, and it was a major work, being the person who is sort of the theological supervisor beside being the president of the organization, because everybody wanted to take it in a different direction. the animator, who was also doing Peanuts, complained that Charles Schulz and I both witnessed to him all the time. He was one of my favorite people, but he wanted Lucy to fight and Lucy to revive Aslan with a potion. And I got a lot of letters, and one of the letters, thousands of letters, said that the man had been nagged by his wife for many years about Aslan, about Jesus, to accept Jesus, and it wasn't until he saw The Lion, the Witch, and the Wardrobe that he came to Christ and understood it. So this version, Greta Gerwig told me about 3 years ago that she loved my version. But, you know, she's a big filmmaker, and big filmmakers like Christopher Nolan, who completely reoriented The Odyssey. She's reorienting the Magician's Nephew, and she's putting Meryl Streep's voice as the voice of Aslan, which, of course, is Jesus. And this is a theological problem. I'm not going to go into whether you know the movie's going to succeed or not. She's such a great filmmaker. Like Barbie was one of the biggest grossing movies of all time. I think she's going to, the movie's going to succeed, but that makes it worse for our kids, because we don't want them to think that God is something that he's not. God is our father. He adopts us as our father. He cares for us as our father. He adopts us into a family through the death and resurrection of Jesus Christ, who is his son. You know, it's not some Da Vinci Code weirdness going on here. This is very clear what the Bible says about it, and he's not some trans character. So Aslan is being put in a position that if your kids watch it, he's going to get a complete, or he or she is going to get a completely different view of who God is than what C.S. Lewis intended. And C.S. Lewis would be I'm very good friends with C.S. Lewis's stepson and his son, and they've been worried about it for 2 years. And I just stayed with his C.S. Lewis's stepson's son. C.S. Lewis's stepson is the godfather of my granddaughter, and also of my oldest granddaughter, and also of my daughter-in-law. So they're concerned. I'm trying to help them, and it's going to be a big issue. But what your audience needs to know is just don't buy in. This is a marketing ploy, so don't buy into the marketing ploy. Find out the truth. It'll set them free.
0: For my audience, know that in the world we live in, there are great deceptions, deceptions large and small. And know that our adversary, Satan, the devil, uses people. And a lot of times they may not even know they're being used. But this little deception about introducing a female voice, regardless of who the female is, when so much of what we know about the relationship of Father, not only Father, Son, Holy Ghost, but our relationship with our Heavenly Father, and as a Father, how He watches over us. So I just want to put you on a little bit of notice that many of you will say, hey, Nardi is coming out. Well, just be wise. Look at the review when it comes up on Movie Guide. It's not up today, obviously. But just know that these little deceiving things is what we deal with in the culture. And that's exactly the charge that Movie Guide has, to be able to not only see these things, to put a magnifying glass on them, and to help us understand. So I thank Dr. Bear for this heads up. And that's why you need to go to www.movieguide.org, movieguide.org. Make sure you're signed up with all of the opportunities. And also, another big reason, hit that give button on the right-hand side of the top navigation bar, and let's keep Dr. Bear and his team on the front lines. Well, let's talk about a movie, and we've got one coming up. It's Shaun the Sheep, The Beast of Mossy Bottom. Now, some of you may have a little caution, because it's kind of into the Halloween theme of everything. But anyway, it's understand from Movie Guide, it's a good movie, but some caution for young viewers. Unpack this one for us.
1: Well, Shaun the Sheep, that whole series about Shaun the Sheep and everything else is done by the group, which is just absolutely terrific. And I've interviewed the owners of the studio, and of course the studio, they are Christian, and there's always a Christian subplot underneath it. The thing is very funny. It's a story about the clumsy father farmer who destroys the pumpkin patch, and then Shaun the Sheep. Remember, he's a sheep. We're sheep. He tries to repair it. He makes it worse. So it's about recovering the pumpkins in time for Halloween. It's funny. It's good triumphs over evil. They do get into cartoonish monsters and beasts that are being created. They're not from the dark side. So there is a caution, but it's a much better Halloween offering than most of the other ones that you're going to see.
0: Oh, yeah.
1: I'm always disturbed. I'm always disturbed about all these terrible horror movies. This is not a terrible horror movie, and it's a movie that can be seen and probably appreciated more than Meryl Streep playing Aslan.
0: Absolutely. And, you know, this time of the year, there's going to be some scary, spooky images. And so get the full review by going to movieguide.org, click on that review tab, or just put in Shaun the Sheep, the Beast, the Mossy Bottom. Well, next up, I tell you what, Dr. Bear, I'm interested in your comments. You've got about 3 minutes left, but boy, all the costs to start signing up for these different streaming services. And you look at, like, the National Football League. I mean, I think they're getting ready to price a lot of people out of the market. We've got a great article on this. Cut the cord, rebuild the bill, as in your bill of your pocketbook. 8 streaming services cost $139 a month. Talk about this.
1: Well, when cable hit the $130 a month, I cut that cord, the cable. I said, I can't afford this anymore. I'm already cutting out services. And these are services that we like, and they're services that we review their movies, but I've cut out Netflix, Apple TV, Hulu. I could go over a big list because I don't want to pay this much a month. And then I've got to get them to send me links so that I can see the movies to pick them out for the Movie Guide Awards. It's not easy for me to do because this is my business, but I just think it's egregious, and somebody has to break through this problem. There's several groups that are trying to deal with this, and I'll keep you posted of what who's going to do what at that time. But right now, they've gone the route of cable of pricing us out of the market. And I have somebody from Amazon that I show his clip, the head of Amazon, talking about the fact that they're pricing themselves out of the market. So they know that. But it's a battle now for who can control the marketplace. And it's all of them are battling to make money because, believe it or not, most of your audience doesn't realize that these streaming services are not making money. They're not doing as well as you'd think. And they all have problems that they have to overcome. But they can't keep taxing us with more higher prices. So it's a catch-22. They're caught between a rock and a hard place, and we're caught trying to support them, and I think we can't do it anymore.
0: Folks, we're out of time, but I want to have you go to a particular article. We didn't get a chance to get to it. Maybe we'll pick it up next week. The article is entitled What Parents Need to Know About ChatGPT's New Teen Experience. You can go to movieguide.org under the news. Again, the article is What Parents Need to Know About ChatGPT's New Teen Experience. Maybe we can get some commentary on that next week, but we're all out of time. So I want to remind you, go to movieguide.org. Please, please be a part of the team by giving to this ministry. It's a 501c3. It's tax deductible if necessary. And go and download the apps. Go to YouTube and sign up for the page. Get the emails. All wonderful information for us to know to protect our families. And with that, Dr. Bear, thank you so much for being with us. Your insight is invaluable, and I hope you and your family, your team, have a blessed weekend.
1: Oh, thank you. Have a great weekend yourself.
0: God bless you. More of the Bill Bunkley Show in a moment. Some final thoughts before we wrap up. I'll be right back.
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Hey, we're back. I'm Bill Bunkley, broadcasting live from Tampa this afternoon with our final segment of the week and our final segment of the day. I always like to remind you how important you are, because without you, I would not be here. We would not be having the need to do these briefings each and every day. And I want you to know how much I appreciate you when you tune in. And I doubly appreciate you those four times a year or so where we have these special opportunities where Salem Media, Salem Radio, and Salem Radio right here in Central Florida, we give back to a very worthy organization, a very worthy cause. And I like to not just thank you during those campaigns, I like to thank you throughout the year. So we really appreciate you. And just keeping in mind, a school in the Philippines, Dabanga National High School in the town of Banga, which is in the southern province of South Cotabato, Philippines. We just had another incident today where a 16-year-old student pulled out a 9mm, and we've got two victims that were killed. We've got eight other students that were injured. Apparently, he got the firearm out of a secure vault. But I just say that to remind all of us that life is so precious. And today, when we are looking at a world that is sometimes so confused, oftentimes going down the wrong road, and especially with a lot of our young people that have been so saturated with all of these violent video games and all the TikTok challenges and everything, well, it's just a reminder again that for those of us who are Christ followers, we always want to stay prayed up and just ask for the Lord's protection for ourselves and our family.

0: four, I think it's a three game series, three or four. I think it's three or four games. And tonight's the first game. They just got done sweeping another team, the Las Vegas Athletics. And I think the magic number is down to six for the Tampa Bay Rays to have the possibility of clinching the American League East Championship of Major League Baseball. And what's exciting, they're going to play Boston, and Boston and New York are the other two teams that are in their pairings for the playoff. So the game against Boston is double important. The game against New York, because right now, as of this moment, they're 4.5 games behind the Rays, but that's important. But what's going to be doubly interesting, we've got a doubleheader coming up, the first game in New York, then two other games. And right there in the Bronx, in brand new Yankee Stadium, the Tampa Bay Rays could very well, in the house of the Bronx Bombers, they could officially be crowned the American League East champion. So, Mrs. Bunkley and I, we're going to be trucking out, heading right over to Tropicana Field. We got some great seats, so I'm looking forward to a little R&R and cheering our boys on. So, want to thank you again for being with us. It's always a pleasure. Know that 3 o'clock on Monday, we're going to be right back. And pastors, get your reservation in for our pastor's appreciation next Tuesday. That's all from Bill Bunkley. Until next week, God bless and have a wonderful weekend.
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4: With SRN News, I'm Bob Agnew in Washington. Anthropic has announced that its AI model Claude is significantly aiding in the development of its own successor. Claude is handling 26% of the model research and development for Anthropic, completing tasks under human supervision. Claude is not fully autonomous, but it does collaborate on about 90% of the company's research and development at this point. In-person voting for this year's midterm elections is underway. Today marks the start of early voting in Virginia, and voters in a few other states, including Minnesota and South Dakota, they can now cast absentee ballots in person. Warren Buffett is stepping down as chairman of Berkshire Hathaway in the next step of a transition. At the top of the $1 trillion conglomerate, he led for more than six decades. It was a mixed close on Wall Street. The Dow struggled all session long and closed down 95 points. The Nasdaq bounced back. It closed up about 100. This is SRN News.
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0: Good afternoon, and welcome to the Narrow Path radio broadcast. My name is Steve Gregg, and we're live for an hour each weekday afternoon, live so that you can call in. If you have questions about the Bible or the Christian faith, I'd be glad to hear from you. You can call in, ask. We'll talk about your questions. If you have a difference of opinion from the host and want to talk about that, we welcome that as well. The number to call is 844-484-5737. That's 844-484-5737. If you're a man and living in Southern California, or going to be tomorrow morning in Southern California, I teach a Bible study for men once a month on Saturday, the third Saturday of the month. That's tomorrow. And it's in Temecula at 8 in the morning. If you're up and around and want to join us for that, feel free to do so. 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Look under announcements, and you'll find the time and address and things like that. Also, of course, there's a Michigan trip coming up the first week of October. Lots of places in Michigan I'll be speaking. If you're in Michigan and want to join us or want to find out if we're going to be near you, go to our website, thenarrowpath.com. And again, look under the tab that says announcements. You'll find all the information there. And that's all I need to say about that. So let's talk to Clint in Walla Walla, Washington. Clint, welcome to The Narrow Path. Thanks for calling.
1: Thank you, Steve. Really appreciate your ministry. You've tricked me a lot of things. I have a theory about the sons of God in Genesis 6. Then I presented this to others, and I understand it's a secondary issue. But on your radio program yesterday, you made a statement that kind of threw a wrench in my theory. So I thought I'd give you that theory real quick, and then you can tell me, you know, your input accordingly. So it had to do with how long Adam and Eve were in the Garden of Eden. And you were saying it could have been days or weeks. And I would say, I would think it would be at least 100 years, maybe longer. And that had to do, why I say that is Genesis chapter 2, verse 9, where God instructs Adam to name all the living creatures and the livestock and the birds of the sky and everything. So I would think that process would take, you know, more than just a couple of days or weeks. And then the second part of the theory.
0: Mm-hmm. Go ahead.
1: Well, the second part of the theory is kind of, you know, you made mention to it yesterday. Did Adam and Eve have children prior to partaking eating of the tree of the knowledge of good and evil? And I would, you know, obviously in chapter 1, he tells them to, God bless them and told them to be fruitful and multiply. But the reason I would also say that they might have had children prior was in chapter 3, verse 16, where he says to the woman, I will greatly multiply your pain in childbirth, and in pain you shall deliver children. And for there to be increase, for her to know a multiplier increase, it seems like she would have had to have had that experience prior to that increase. And then if they did, this is sort of the culmination of the thought process, if they did have children prior to the fall, could these children be the sons of God referenced in chapter 6 of Genesis?
0: Well, it's an interesting theory. I don't think it'll work with the chronological information we have. However, I understand, you know, if they had children before they fell, those children would not be, they would not be fallen, presumably, and therefore might be called the sons of God. Although people later in history are called sons of God, like Israel is called that in Hosea chapter 1, and Christians are called that in the New Testament, and we actually live after the fall. So one would not have to live before the fall in order to qualify for that expression, for that label. But here's the thing. The statement that God would increase the pain in childbearing that Eve would have does not mean, well, it depends on, increase over what benchmark, you know, what's the benchmark? Is it the benchmark of what she had experienced before in childbirth or what she otherwise would have experienced in childbirth if she had not sinned? You know, I personally don't see that the wording itself favors one over the other. Now, there may be other things that do, but to say I will increase your pain or sorrow in childbirth, That, over what measure? You know, it may mean that she had had childbirth and it's going to be worse from now on, or it's going to be increased over what it would have been had you not done this. You know, that you've basically earned yourself more pain in childbirth than you would have otherwise had. I personally go for the second for the simple reason that I don't believe they were very long in the Garden of Eden. I don't know why they wouldn't have had children. Oh, you mentioned they did have other children before that. I don't think so. I mean, okay, I don't know if I can disprove you completely, nor, as you say, is it very important to do so. But in Genesis 5, it says that in verse 3, Adam lived 130 years and begot a son in his own likeness after his image, named him Seth. After he begot Seth, the days of Adam were 800 years, and he begot sons and daughters. So all the days that Adam lived were 930 years, and he died. So the total number of years that Adam lived was, 930 years. 130 years into that time, he had Seth. But before that, he had Cain and Abel. Now, presumably, in that 130 years, Cain and Abel, they could have been born. But they were born after the fall. So we don't really have any record of children born before the fall. And that would be an interesting dilemma for Paul's reasoning that, you know, when Adam sinned, the whole human race fell because they were still in Adam. In any case, I think the Bible, since it is silent on the question of any children before Cain and Abel, there's not any real reason for us to assume there were any. As far as naming the animals go, I don't think it would take 100 years for anyone to name the major groups of animals. I think probably the animal world has differentiated through variation over the thousands of years since this time. And so there's probably more varieties of animals now than there were then. He may even have only named the major groups. As opposed to all the what we would call species. For example, within the rabbit group, you know, there are many species today, but there may have only been one species of rabbit, or maybe there were many and he called them all rabbits, you know. We don't know much about that. And so that's your theory. My instincts probably, and the way I understand the passages of Scripture, would be different than that. But I can't say you're necessarily wrong. I can't prove you absolutely wrong, nor would I have any specific desire to do so.
1: Okay. Yeah, I just, like I said, it's something that I'd sort of come up with, and then you'd made that statement. I guess the other thing that I thought why they might have had children prior is that in chapter 4, where Cain was concerned about his well-being, and if anybody finds him and kills him, and if at that time all there was Adam and Eve and possibly Seth, you know, who else would he be concerned that might kill him if they found him? I thought that might be another reason for that, you know, other children would have already been born would be on the earth as well.
0: Right, but that's not a problem from my point of view either, because we are told there in Genesis 5 that Seth was born when Adam and Eve were 130 years old. Now, in chapter 4, right, it says that when Seth was born, Eve said, God has given me another male child to replace Abel, whom Cain slew. So it sounds like the slaying of Abel by Cain was fairly recent at the time that Seth was born. And, well, if not very recent, it would seem that Seth would be the first male child born since that time, since Eve saw this as God giving her another male to replace the one that was lost. So in other words, I think Cain and Abel were well over 100 years old themselves when Cain killed Abel. And lots of other children would have been born in the meantime, since Adam and Eve were told to be fruitful and multiply and fill the earth. I believe they did. But I believe that Cain and Abel are represented as the first children they had after the fall. There are none mentioned before. And then it'd be about 130 years before Seth was born. But there were other children born in between. And those are the ones who were, probably the ones that Cain was afraid to run into, and from whom he chose a wife. Anyway, it's an interesting theory. Thanks for joining us. Let's talk to Carolyn in Seattle, Washington next. Carolyn, welcome.
2: Hi, thank you. I want to talk to you about my thoughts on dispensationalism. Unless, of course, you think it's teaching a different gospel. Because we are judged harshly on what we know versus what we don't know, we're ignorant of. would it be wise not to inform or push info on those, speaking of my family, members in particular that have resisted adamantly facts I have presented disputing dispensationalism?
0: Well, that's an interesting question, and to tell you the truth, it would apply equally to simply preaching the gospel to people who might otherwise not hear it. It is true that someone who hears the truth and rejects it is more responsible than someone who's never heard the truth and therefore has never rejected it but never accepted it either. They've never heard of it. The Bible makes it very clear that God treats ignorance with greater mercy than someone who knowingly and rebelliously rejects the truth. Now, as I say, some would say, well, then it's probably a good idea not to go preach the gospel in other nations, because if they never hear the gospel, they will be innocents and they'll go to heaven. But if they hear the gospel and reject it, which most people do, then we've condemned them by giving them the truth. Well, I don't think that's correct. First of all, we don't know that they would be saved without hearing the gospel. I mean, there are certainly some people who no doubt are seeking God before they hear the gospel. People like Cornelius in the Bible and like Lydia in the Bible. She was a worshiper of God, too. And she had not heard the gospel, but she listened to Paul and she then came to Christ. Now, there were other people who were Jewish religious people who heard the gospel and rejected it. The Pharisees, for example. Now, they are responsible. But on the other hand, we could say, well, if Lydia had never heard the gospel, or Cornelius, since they were seeking God anyway, maybe God would have had mercy on them in their ignorance. Well, maybe he would have, but they would never have had the joy or the privilege of fulfilling the purpose God made them for. The same is true for everyone listening right now. God made us each for a purpose. And until we follow Christ, we are not doing that purpose. We don't know that purpose, because that purpose is to bring glory to God, to advance the kingdom of God, to know the deliverance from the power of the devil and sin in our lives, and to experience the foretaste of the kingdom of God. That's what God made us for, and to become agents of the kingdom to help others learn. Now, nobody who's never heard the gospel can do any of those things. We might argue that, well, some who have never heard the gospel, God might show mercy to because of their ignorance and because they were kind of seeking God the best they knew how. Well, if they were seeking God the best they knew how, then they would want to know the gospel. And you're depriving them and God of what he wants if you don't preach it. Now, what about Christians like your family who are, you've told them things that are contrary to dispensationalism, but they're still believing in dispensationalism? Are you bringing condemnation on them? No, I don't think so. You're giving them the chance to improve their understanding of Scripture and of the purposes of God. Now, you mentioned that dispensationalism might be regarded as a different gospel. And therefore, if they don't reject it, they are receiving a different gospel. Well, the way I see it, I'm not going to call dispensationalism another gospel. I think dispensationalism is an alteration and a corruption of the gospel, which is not without harm. But on the other hand, God's not going to judge us by how well we understood theological things like that. He's going to judge us on the basis of how well we and humbly and truly we served God and our fellow men in the love of Christ. So, I mean, many people who are dispensationalists are doing that. Their understanding of what God's up to is, I believe, mistaken. But we may all be somewhat mistaken about things that God's up to. Some some more than others. But I don't think God's going to send a Christian to hell because they believed what they truly believe the Bible teaches, what they'd always been taught the Bible teaches, and what it's the best they can see it. They don't know how to see it any other way. Now, what if you teach them a better way to see it? Well, if they see it a better way, they'll be glad for it if they're true Christians. But they may not be convinced by what you say, and that's not necessarily your fault or theirs. For someone to be convinced of something, they have to somehow be disabused of the mistakes they're already making and see the virtues and the superiority of what you're saying. Lots of people may not see that, even though they love God, or they may not see it right away. I myself, of course, never was taught anything except dispensationalism, but I began over years to reject dispensationalism because I studied the Bible on my own and realized that it's not taught there. And so, but when I was a dispensationalist, if I had died or if Jesus had come at that time, I have no doubt that I was on good terms with God because I loved Christ and I followed him. He's my Lord. And that's what determines whether a person's on good terms with God or not, not whether they're making mistakes in the realm of theology, but whether their heart is surrendered to God and they're fully devoted to following Christ and recognition of his Lordship. That's what differentiates between someone who's saved and someone who's not. Now, your family members, I don't know them. Since they are strong dispensationalists, I assume that they are evangelical Christians. Now, not everybody who goes to an evangelical church is necessarily born again, and not even everyone who becomes very conversant in the theology of that church is necessarily born again. But I'm going to give them the benefit of the doubt that they are trying to follow God. They're trying to understand the Bible. Somebody got to them first that had a wrong understanding, and they've been convinced of it. If they cannot be disabused of that, that doesn't mean they're going to go to hell. But I think that if we say, but they'll be responsible, yeah, maybe responsible. If they recognize the truth in what you're saying and reject it, well, then they're doing a bad thing. They are rejecting what they think to be true. But my suspicion is that when they reject what you're saying, they don't know what you're saying is true. Now, if they do and they reject it, then there will be consequences for that. But I doubt that it'll be salvific. I doubt that they'll lose salvation for being wrong about a thing like that. I think a person can be entirely wrong on their eschatology and be completely right in their heart with God. And that's what God's looking at, in my opinion. So, I mean, keep talking to them if they'll allow it. If they don't want you to talk to them about it anymore, I don't think you have to. But I wouldn't be worried about their souls too much unless you see in them something that's very concerning, like, they're nominally, believers. They say they believe in Christianity, but they don't follow Christ. That'd be a much greater concern to me than whether they're dispensational or not. Anyway, I appreciate your call. Yeah. Go ahead.
2: You're saying sort of leave the sleeping dogs lie, don't rock the boat, because they don't listen at all.
0: No, I'm not saying don't
2: keep their mouth shut.
0: No, I'm not saying don't rock the boat. As long as they'll let you share with them. What I'm saying, the only thing I'm saying to do different is don't be overly concerned that they're lost or something just because they don't see what you're saying. Use your own discretion as to whether to continue talking to them about it. Some people, they just get sick of it and they'll shut you off because they just fear you're the person with the strange doctrines that they're trying to ignore.
2: Right.
0: Or if they respect your opinions at all, maybe they'll listen at some point and eventually come around. But that's really between them and God. We cannot make somebody, let's put it this way, we can't make an unbeliever believe in God. We can't make them. That's between them and God. They're going to have to work that out, and God's going to have to get to them. Likewise, when somebody has wrong theology, we can't make them change their view about their theology. We can tell them, what's wrong with their view. But for them to be persuaded of it is between them and God, and they may genuinely not see the strength of your arguments, and they may feel like they may feel that rejecting your arguments is the way to be most loyal to God. Now, if God works on their heart, if God works on their heart to change their openness to it, then maybe things will begin to, maybe they'll want to hear more about it. Anyway, you're in a position lots of people are in, and that is, you've got loved ones who don't see it your way. But I'll tell you this, some very good Christians can be dispensational and have been throughout history. So I wouldn't be worried about their souls just on that basis. Maybe on other bases, if you see other reasons to believe that their commitment to Christ is sketchy, that might be an issue. But if they're solidly following Christ, but they're just wrong about something like that, I would not be concerned that they're in trouble with God or anything like that. Anne from Weymouth, Massachusetts, welcome to The Narrow Path. Thanks for calling.
3: Hi, Steve. Thank you for taking my call. I've prepared my thoughts, so I think I can do this in less than 2 minutes and listen off air.
0: Great.
3: Good. Okay. I disagree with the preterist view that narrow is the beast and the sixth king, and that the eighth is a reference to all the many remaining Roman emperors. I'd like to read two scriptures, then condense them to get right to the point, if I may. Revelation 17, 10, and 11. And there are seven kings, five are fallen, and one is. And the other is not yet come, and when he cometh, he must continue a short space. And the beast that was and is not, even he is the eighth and is of the seven. And now condensed, there are seven kings, five are fallen, and one is. The beast that was and is not, even he is the eighth and is of the seven. There's only seven kings, but one gets in twice. The beast is the one that was and is not, so he's not the one that is in, and he's not even the one who comes in for a short time. He's one of the first five and will reign again after the seventh. And then just the last. Also, Julius Caesar died many years before the Roman Empire existed. He was never a Roman emperor. He was a leader over the Roman Republic. Augustus was the first Roman emperor, which, preteristically speaking, would make Galba the sixth king. Thank you, Steve, very much, and I'll listen off here.
0: All right. Well, thank you for sharing.
3: Oh, thank you. Bye-bye.
0: All right. Bye-bye now. Yeah, I honestly don't have any investment in that question. I do believe that the Mark of the Beast, 666, is a cryptic reference to Nero. There are scholars who, although Augustus might have formed the empire, still view Julius Caesar as the proto-emperor. After all, the seven heads in Revelation 17:10 are not said to be seven emperors, but seven kings. Now, that's a very non-committal expression, kings. Sometimes a prince is a king, sometimes a petty ruler is a king. Perhaps an emperor is sometimes called a king. Obviously, it speaks of a ruler of a certain kind. And so to suggest that Julius Caesar wasn't technically an emperor, that may be technically correct, but he did rule in a similar manner as the emperors. And so some people, I mean, there are Roman historians, not people who are preterists per se, but Roman historians who do count Julius to be the first proto-emperor. Now, I'm no expert at Roman history, and I don't have any stake in this particular question. And you did, you know, read the verses, and you kind of restated what's in them, so I'm not going to have any problem with you on that. You say you don't agree with the preterists about this. Well, not all preterists believe everything quite alike. I'm a preterist, and I do believe Nero was the emperor at the time that Revelation was written. But I don't take the beast specifically in a preterist way. I believe the beast, I take it more in an idealist way. The idealist view is that the beast is the sum of all anti-Christian governments throughout history. That's my understanding. Now, I do believe that the head that was reigning of the beast at the time that John wrote was Nero. That's my belief. And I think the number 666 suggests that. I could be wrong. Certainly on Revelation, anyone could be wrong. It's very cryptic and very symbolic and you know, so I'm not going to tell anyone they have to be wrong. But the thing is, you didn't mention any alternative opinion as to who the number 666 refers to. You probably have an opinion, but we didn't get to that. But I consider 666 to be the number of Nero, and I don't know of any other persons in the first century when this was written who would fit the description of the beast like Nero would, or even come close, whose name could be reduced to the gematria of 666. So, and by the way, John did assume that his readers knew who it was, or could know who it was. He says, you know, he that has wisdom, let him calculate the number of the beast. It's the number of a man's name. Here's his number. He expected the wisest people in the church, in the churches in Turkey that he's writing to in the first century, to be able to be familiar with the person he's talking about, and to be able to calculate from the number what the man's name was. So, I mean, we might differ on that. That's fine. Yeah, to my mind, having a different view on Revelation is one of the least consequential things that Christians can differ about. So, thank you for sharing with us. Now, we're taking a break. 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We have another half hour coming up. I'm going to take a 30-second break, and we'll be right back. Don't go away.
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0: Welcome back to the Narrow Path radio broadcast. My name is Steve Gregg, and we're live for another half hour taking your calls. If you'd like to be on the program, I'll give the number out, but our lines are full, so don't call immediately. Call in a few minutes, and maybe a line will have opened up. The number is 844-484-5737. Take that number down. You can use it any day of the week, Monday through Friday at this time, and get through to us. 844-484-5737. All right. Our next caller is Gene from Seattle, Washington. Hi, Gene. Welcome to the Narrow Path.
1: Hi there, Steve. Thank you for this show and ministry. Really appreciate it.
0: Thank you.
1: Okay, my mom and I, she's a strong believer, a real blessing in my life. I love her, though we do get into energetic discussions about things. And one of the things, probably close to 20 years we have been energetically discussing, is kind of hones in on 1 John 1:9. And I have listened to your teachings on this, which have been helpful. So we've been able to talk about the Gnostics and so forth. Mm-hmm. But it's also connected in her mind to the Lord's Prayer, where Jesus specifically in that, as you know, indicates, forgive us of our sins as we forgive the sins of others. And I think for my mom, this 1 John, this issue of, and for that one there, it's her belief, or I would say her take, that Jesus lived under the old covenant, is what she would say. Mm-hmm. And even though she would say, well, of course, his words are of the utmost importance, I think there's a little thread in there of like, but it's really Paul who's delivering the new covenant. And then this 1 John 1:9 has kind of become for her like a litmus test whenever she enters a new community of believers. In other words, how they, the view they hold on that means she either remains included or leaves. So that's kind of two things. What do you think?
0: Let me ask you, did she was she a fan of the ministry of Bob George?
1: Yes. In our discussions over 20 years, she brings him up all the time. And in fact, she's got a little booklet by Bob George. That's
0: how did I know that?
1: Pages long.
0: Yeah. How did I know that? All right.
1: They go together, I think.
0: All right.
1: I love her, and she's a wonderful believer.
0: Of course.
1: I think that the thing that catches me
0: okay.
1: a little bit is
0: well, let me address your
1: thing and so forth.
0: Yeah, let me address the question you gave. Okay. First of all, for those who don't know, the question is about 1 John 1:9, which says, "If we confess our sins, He is faithful and just to forgive us our sins and to cleanse us from all unrighteousness." Now, Bob George taught that once you've become a Christian, you never have to confess your sins, never have to, you know, love is never having to say you're sorry. You don't have to repent anymore because Christ has forgiven all your sins, past, present, and future. And it's almost an insult to Him that you don't understand His grace well enough to think that you need to repent or confess when you've sinned again. Now, of course, that viewpoint is called hypergrace. And there's, for those who, don't know how this works. He believed that John is writing his letter to Gnostics. And so he's saying that they need to confess their sins because they are not Christians. And so suggesting pretty much that this is not instruction to Christians that we need to confess our sins because Christians, by definition, have already done so. And the idea that you have to do so ever again seems, I guess, like too much to ask of them and almost an insult to the grace of God. Now, part of that, of course, is a hyper-dispensationalistic viewpoint. The dispensationalist believes that when Jesus taught, he wasn't teaching for this dispensation. He was teaching for the Jewish dispensation, which has come to an end, and that Paul was probably the first of the apostles to fully understand that. And there's a new dispensation of grace so that the teachings of Jesus are not really for us. Therefore, they would have been for the Jews if they had received him, but they rejected him. And now that those teachings and their applicability have been postponed until the future millennial age, that's the hyper-dispensational view. And honestly, it is quite wrong because for us to say that we're not supposed to follow what Jesus said means that we're not supposed to be Christians. Christians are disciples. It says that in Acts 11:26. It says the disciples, meaning Christ's disciples, were first called Christians in Antioch. So Christian is another word for a disciple of Jesus. There's not two different things, those who are disciples of Jesus and those who are Christians. They're just interchangeable terms for the same people. And before Acts 11, the disciples are often mentioned. And Jesus spoke often of discipleship. And one place that he said it was in Acts 8:31, where he said, "If you continue in my words, then you are my disciples indeed." Okay, so his disciples were required to continue in his teaching and what he said. At the end of the Sermon on the Mount, he said, "Anyone who hears these sayings of mine and does them is like a wise man who builds his house on a rock. He's going to survive the judgment and the storms. But the man who hears my sayings and does not do them is like a fool who builds his house on sand." So Jesus makes it very clear we're supposed to obey him. Now, if someone says, "Well, that was just until the coming of the Holy Spirit, just until, until that dispensation came to an end." So he's given a temporary teaching about that. But no, when he gave the Great Commission, this is after he rose from the dead, and just before he ascended in Matthew 28, verses 18 through 20, he says, "All authority in heaven and earth has been given to me. Therefore, go and make disciples of all nations." And among the things he said to do is teach them to observe all things I have commanded you. Now, this is not applying to prior to Pentecost. It's talking to them when they go out to disciple the nations after Pentecost, after the gospel has come, after the new covenant is in force. He says, "Go and make disciples of all these nations and teach them to obey me. Teach them to do everything I commanded you." All right. Now, Paul himself, who is sometimes accused of teaching something different than Jesus, certainly did not do so, and he warned us against anyone who would. In 1 Timothy 6, verse 3, Paul said, "If anyone teaches otherwise and does not consent to the wholesome words, even the words of our Lord Jesus Christ, and to the teaching which is according to godliness, that person is proud, knowing nothing, is obsessed with disputes," etc., etc. So he says, if anyone teaches something different than what Jesus taught, now this is one of Paul's latest letters. This is, 30 or 40 years into the gospel era. Paul, who allegedly teaches a different gospel than what Jesus taught, he says, no, anyone who doesn't agree with what Jesus said and teaches different than that, that person's proud and doesn't know what they're talking about. So, I mean, I'm not saying this about your mom. She's just believing somebody who said it. But Paul would have said this about these teachers who say that. Now, what about 1 John chapter 1? Is it so that John's writing to Gnostics and to non-Christians that they need to confess their sins? Now, you got to take it in the context. In chapter 1, verse 6 through 10, which includes the verse in question, John says, "This is the message which we've heard from him and declare to you, that God is light, in him is no darkness at all. If we say that we have fellowship with him and walk in darkness, we lie and do not practice the truth. But if we walk in the light, as he is in the light, we have fellowship with one another, and the blood of Jesus Christ, his son, cleanses us," present tense, "from all sin. If we say that we have no sin," then, of course, we're not walking in the light. We're not confessing the truth. We're trying to conceal it. "If we say we have no sin, we deceive ourselves, and the truth is not in us. If we confess our sins," which is walking in the light, it is being transparent, it is not trying to conceal, "if we confess our sins, he's faithful and just to forgive us our sins and to cleanse us from all unrighteousness." Now, it's interesting that God will cleanse us from all unrighteousness in verse 9. In verse 7, isn't that the same as the blood of Jesus Christ, his son, cleanses us from all sin? Sounds like the same promise. Now, in verse 9, it's "if we confess our sins, he cleanses us." In verse 7, he says, "if we're walking in the light, his blood cleanses us." Now, walking in the light is what Christians do and what Christians are told to do. This is Christian walking we're talking about. And he says to the same people in verse 2, chapter 2, verse 1, "My little children, these things I write to you, that you may not sin." Okay, so he's got Christians in mind because he doesn't expect them to be sinning. He says, "But if anyone does sin, we have an advocate with the Father, Jesus Christ, the righteous." So he's saying, we Christians, we're not supposed to sin, and I'm writing to you so you won't. I wouldn't write to non-Christians that they can't sin or shouldn't sin, because what else could they do? But in any case, I see nothing of Bob George's teaching in this, nor did the church, of course, for the first 2,000 years. This is a new, I would call it heretical teaching called hypergrace. And with no disrespect toward your mother, you know, people do tend to believe the teachers they listen to on the radio, which is why it's so dangerous to listen to me. But anyway, those are my responses to that.
1: Any quick comment, Steve, on Lord's Prayer and Jesus's indication for as we forgive us our sins, as we forgive the sins of others. That's in the same vein.
0: Right. Jesus said that we're supposed to teach people to do everything he commanded. He commanded his disciples, when you pray, pray like this. And so when I pray, I do pray like that because I want to be obedient to Jesus. He's what we call the Lord. And Jesus said, why do you call me Lord, Lord, and you don't do what I say? We're supposed to do what he says, obviously. And if we don't, he's wondering why we're not. Now, he said, when you pray, pray like this. Among other things, he said, including your prayer, forgive us our debts as we forgive our debtors. Now, interestingly, he not only told us to pray like that, when he finished teaching us how to pray there in Matthew 6, he said, for if you forgive men their trespasses, your heavenly Father will forgive you yours. And if you don't, he won't. And Jesus taught this a number of places. He taught this in Matthew 18. He spoke out a servant who was forgiven a great debt by his king, but went out and would not forgive a fellow servant. And so the king put him, gave him over to torturers until he should pay what he owed. Now, certainly the servant who is forgiven represents a Christian who has received forgiveness. And he's punished if he doesn't forgive his fellow servant who owes him something. In Mark chapter 11, Jesus said, when you stand praying, forgive, and so that your heavenly Father may forgive your trespasses. Now, if we say, well, that all changed when the new covenant came, when the Spirit came at Pentecost. Well, apparently, Paul didn't know that, because Paul, who lived after Pentecost, a long time after Pentecost, said, anyone who teaches us not to do what Jesus said, they don't know what they're talking about, and they're proud. So, I mean, the real question is, are we loyal to Jesus or not? Did Jesus teach things that aren't what he wants people to do? Why would he teach them? Why would he want, let's say, a Jew to do it, but he wouldn't want everybody else to do it? That's the question. So, I just, I don't understand the thinking of these people, except that it's kind of a consequence of a certain kind of dispensational outlook about things, that God doesn't always operate the same way with everybody.
1: Excellent. Terrific, Steve. I so appreciate it. Thank you.
0: All right, brother. Good talking to you. And thanks for joining us today on the program. Yeah, you too. All right, we're going to talk next to, next in line is Chuck from Longwood, Florida. Hi, Chuck, welcome.
2: Hey, thank you. Greg, I wonder if you can shed some light on John 8:44. Jesus was in confrontation with the Jewish leaders, and he made the statement, you are of your father, the devil. Mm-hmm. Kind of a harsh statement. I was just wondering if you can give some further clarification on that.
0: Sure. Yeah, he said, you're of your father, the devil, because you want to do your father's will. He said, they were saying we are Abraham's children. And he said, if you were Abraham's children, you would have done the works of Abraham. You would have acted like Abraham because you will imitate the one who is your spiritual father. And then they said, well, God is our father. He said, no, if you were of God, if God was your father, you'd love me. God loves me, and so you'd be like him. You'd love me too. But he says, you're of your father, the devil. He's a murderer, and that's what you want to do to me. You have the same intentions your father does, the devil. Now, there are people who have argued very poor, with low understanding of Scripture, it seems to me, that Jesus is saying that the Jews literally are descended from Satan. And there's a doctrine out there taught by some teachers called the serpent seed doctrine. And they actually teach, and this has been around for almost 100 years with the so-called latter rain movement. People like William Branham and stuff taught it. But the serpent seed doctrine is that the sin that Eve committed was having physical relations with the serpent, and that Cain was the product of those relations. So that Cain was a literal child of the devil. And that they, and then they go on to say that the Jews themselves are the descendants of Cain. Now, this disagrees with virtually everything in the Bible. First of all, the Bible says that Adam knew his wife and she conceived and bore Cain. So, I mean, the language could hardly be more direct in tying the conception of Cain to Adam, not the serpent. Now, where do they get that? Well, in 1 John chapter 3, it says, "In this we know the children of God and the children of the devil." And he talks about, you know, people who hate are not children of God. They're like Cain, who was of the wicked one and slew his brother. In other words, Cain was a child, like the quintessential child of the devil. And anyone who hates his brother is also a child of the devil. Now, this proves that unless every person who hates happens to be descended physically from Cain, which seems highly unlikely since almost anyone could hate, therefore, you know, being a child of the devil has nothing to do with your biological ancestry. Just like being a child of God, which we are said to be, has nothing to do with our biological ancestry. God did not biologically father any of us as he did Christ. We are, to say we're children of God speaks of the spiritual affinity we have with God, just as, you know, we are children of Abraham, the Bible says, because of we have affinity with him and we have the same faith as Abraham. These are spiritual connections we have, not biological connections. Likewise, those who are children of the devil, as Jesus pointed out, they're not biologically descended from Satan or from Cain. It's interesting, too, because it's obvious that Abraham was not a child of the devil. But many people who teach the serpent seed doctrine say the Jews are not really descended from Abraham at all. And Jesus pointed it out. He said, if you were Abraham's children, you would do the works of Abraham, but you're your father the devil. So he's saying they're not descended from Abraham, they think. But two verses earlier, I think it's verse 37, I'm not looking at it right now, he says, I know you are Abraham's descendants. Okay, so you are. They were descended from Abraham, but they're not literally children of Abraham in the sense that matters, because they don't have the faith of Abraham. They were physically descended from Abraham. Jesus said that. And if Abram, if they were, and if they were children biologically from the devil, then Abraham must have been, which throws a wrench in everything the Bible teaches. The Bible does not teach that the devil has any biological children. And certainly Jesus was not affirming it, and John was not affirming it in 1 John 3, where he said that Cain was of the wicked one. He's not talking about biologically. He's talking about spiritually. He's on the side of Satan, not on the side of God. And the children of God are the ones who are on the side of God. That's what those verses are talking about.
2: Well, thank you.
0: Thank you very much. Let's see here. We're going to talk next to Henry in Los Angeles, California. Henry, welcome to the Narrow Path. Thanks for calling. No, Henry? Going once?
3: Hi, Steve.
0: Oh, hi, Henry.
3: Hi. Sorry about that. My name's Henry. I have my friend here, Ruben, with me, and we're part of a young adults ministry. I co-lead and at our church, and two of our friends, actually, David and Viviana Martinez, are huge fans, longtime listeners.
0: Is David preaching for you right now? Is David preaching for you right now, this weekend?
3: David?
0: David Martinez? Yeah.
3: He is not preaching, but he helps... kind of facilitate. He helps with our young adults group.
0: I see. Well, he's in Los Angeles right now, isn't he?
3: Yes, sir. We're based in Los Angeles, our church.
0: Gotcha. Okay. Go ahead.
3: So we've been debating on this topic recently with, like, Halloween coming up. We're trying to navigate the boundaries of Christian liberty, and this is David's wording. Some Christians love the horror genre of movies and Halloween-related horror events at, like, amusement parks and things like that. Mm-hmm. But they're doing it for the adrenaline and the entertainment aspect of it, and they don't see any of the spiritual harm in it. Others feel it opens a door to the demonic and negative spiritual consequences and connotations of, like, dwelling on darkness and, like, not letting the devil have a foot in the door. Is it acceptable for Christians to have differing stances on this, similar to, like, Romans 14, where Paul lists some, like, guidelines and rules and addresses discrepancies and arguments within between Christians? Or is the horror genre something Christians should actively avoid altogether?
0: Well, I'm a little bit prejudiced because I hate horror movies. I've never liked artificially scaring myself. I've never seen why that would be a good thing. I mean, we're told not to fear. But on the other hand, there are people who think differently than I do. I'm not sure how they do, but I know they do. Where being afraid momentarily in a movie, it doesn't make them permanently afraid of anything. See, to me, if I see terrifying murders and things like that in movies, I'm thinking about them afterwards. It's, you know, it makes me think about them and, you know, afterwards. I just don't like to expose myself to that kind of stuff. But that's not because I'm too spiritual. It's probably just because I'm too weak. And anyone who is weak is vulnerable to being affected and influenced by things maybe more than someone who isn't. It's sort of like television. I have a television in my home now, but I didn't for 40 years. When my kids were in race, we didn't have a TV. And not because I was too spiritual, but because I was too weak. I knew I'd watch it too much. And so it's not a matter of spiritual superiority. If somebody's really spiritually superior, they can be exposed to almost anything that is thrown in front of them, and it won't have a negative impact on them. Like even Joseph in Egypt, when Potiphar's wife came onto him, you know, he managed to escape that. He was strong. However, I don't know why a Christian, if they're the kind of person who struggles with those kind of things, would deliberately put those things before their eyes. I always wonder about people who like dark themes and dark movies and things like that. I don't know if I can say it's satanic. It might just appeal to a darker side of our human nature. Certainly Halloween does have overlap with the occult, which is demonic. Witches, I believe, view Halloween as their high, you know, Sabbath of witchiness and so forth. So obviously Halloween does have connections, but they're not the original connections. Originally, Halloween was a Christian holiday, a Catholic one, and it was All Hallows' Eve or All Saints' Day Eve, and it certainly therefore is ambiguous. It can be a spiritually positive thing or a spiritually negative thing, depending on the positivity or negativity of the what's in the heart of the person and how it affects their spirit. I've never been attracted to Halloween as a, except when I was a little kid, I was attracted to going getting candy door to door, but as far as, you know, having Halloween parties and stuff like that, never had the slightest interest in them. But there are Christians who do, and they, you know, I would say that Christians who do would not dress up like witches and devils and you know, evil things. There are certainly evil things, and if you go to a Halloween store and see the costume and stuff, a lot of them are very evil, very dark. I don't know if they're satanic. A lot of them are very satanic, and some of them are very violent-looking things. I just don't know why a Christian who's got a redeemed mind would have a taste for any of that. But there are costumes, and there are parties that are quite harmless, that are not demonic and not sinful. And, you know, I believe there's liberty. When I was younger, I was a lot more legalistic than I am now, partly because I hadn't adopted very well a motto that I learned later from A.W. Tozer, which he says, there are things that some people's conscience allow them to do and yours won't let you do. He says, you need to adopt the slogan, others may, but I cannot. And that's a good slogan. There are things that I cannot do. I would not do. I would, first of all, I wouldn't enjoy them. Secondly, they are morally or spiritually ambiguous things, and I'd rather stay away from that kind of thing. But others may, and others may be stronger. We all live in a world full of corrupt things that we see and encounter in the workplace or just on the street, or here in the news even. And we have to be strong enough that we live exposed to those kinds of things and are uncompromised by them. But the things a person goes to for entertainment, I mean, usually when people are going for entertainment, they're kind of letting their guard down, I would think, and kind of allowing themselves to be experience, you know, whatever's being put before them for the full entertainment experience, and I wouldn't be able to do that in a Halloween thing. I just don't have any interest in Halloween, but then I don't celebrate very many holidays anyway. So I won't judge others. Now, if I find that Christians are celebrating Halloween and they also are fairly compromised in their life in general, then I might just figure that their love of Halloween is of a piece with their general spiritual position, which isn't maybe very good. But if somebody is walking a holy life, loves God, and for some reason enjoys some of these movie franchises that have scary themes, all I know is they're different than me. And that's between them and God, because I can't judge what's in their heart. The Bible does not say that you will be judged by what you are exposed to or what you even expose yourself to. Paul, for example, said he suggested you shouldn't go to the idol temples for the feasts. But this was not because he said God will judge you if you go there, but because you might succumb to something there. He did not indicate that exposure to those things itself compromises you, but knowing human nature, exposure to those things may have a tendency to do so. And a person who's very conscientious about their spiritual purity will want to be very careful about the kinds of things that they expose themselves to. But we may give advice to people, especially if we see they have spiritual problems in these areas. But, you know, if they're not doing something that the Bible absolutely forbids, and by the way, the Bible does not forbid celebrating Halloween, then I'm not going to be legalistic about it. They may, even if I don't want to. And maybe they'll be convicted about it if it turns out that they are sinning. I'm sorry to have to break it off. We're out of time. 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

0: Tampa. 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
1: With SRN News, I'm Keith Peters in Washington. President Trump announced that all 50 states will join a program to provide most favored nation pricing for some Medicaid drugs. The administration claims this plan, called the Medicaid Generous Model, will save billions on prescription drug costs. President Trump is banning CNN, MS Now, and Politico from the White House due to what he called unfavorable coverage, and threatens that more such prohibitions of media outlets could follow. Mr. Trump wrote on his social media site Friday that, effective immediately, I am banning CNN, MS Now, and Politico from the White House as a result of their constant reporting of fake news. On Wall Street, the Dow down by 95 points, the NASDAQ rose 104. 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

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I need your prayers, financial support, so let me count on you. Thank you, and God bless you, friend. This is Ralph Arnold, and welcome to today's message. I've been covering a few things in the book of Romans, and I hope that this will be a blessing to you. But if you have a Bible, you can follow along a little bit there in the book of Romans, and we're going to start there in chapter 2. I have just finished speaking about, you know, the will of God was to give man a free will so that man can choose, and that God had allowed man to have the freedom to choose the lust of the flesh or the wisdom of God. So God has given us the world, and that's creation, and he's given us his word, which is revelation, and that the conscience of man can take the revelation and the creation and have all the evidence that he needs to believe in the Lord. I didn't have all that information at the time I trusted the Lord. I just knew I was a sinner and I was going to go to hell if I didn't trust the Lord. I didn't understand it all. Still don't understand it all. But I knew that there's got to be more to life than what I had. I didn't get all of this at one time. My daddy was not a Bible teacher. He was a bootlegger. Spent time in a chain gang and running from the law. I did not see my parents in a church, hear them read the Bible, or ever see them have prayer. But one day a man, when I was 18 years old, explained to me the gospel of Jesus Christ. I trusted him as my Savior. Since then, I've been reading and studying the Bible and wondering why everybody doesn't believe. Well, I find a lot of people just don't know. So with people, the Bible says in the book of Romans in chapter 2 and verse 1, therefore thou art inexcusable, O man,

0: You know, we always have reasons and excuses why we don't do what we should do. Well, I didn't believe in the Lord because. I don't go to church because. I don't read the Bible because. I don't pray because. I just do whatever I want to do because. And we always have a because. But God says you don't have an excuse that will hold up in a court of law the day when you face God. You see, he says it's appointed unto every man to die. And after this, the judgment. So there is a judgment, and the Bible talks about this. So God tells us that he's even given to you and I the ability to judge. So we make decisions. We decide. Sometimes we're right, and sometimes we're not. So he says here in this verse, O man, whosoever thou art that judgeth. So it means that a man, if he can judge, can think, reason, relate, record. He can verify. He has reasons that justifies the result of his decision. For therein, or wherein thou judgest another, thou condemnest thyself. You say, well, why? Because you do the same thing. You know those homosexuals? Boy, I tell you, God ought to get them. Yeah, and God ought to get the person that told a lie. The person that's envious. The person that's covetous. You see, in God's eyes, they're all sins. Some sins, we would say, are greater than others. Even today in a court of law, you know, a person who maybe slaps somebody, he may have to go to court. But the consequences is not as great as if he took someone's life, or it shouldn't be anyway. But with the Lord, God is righteous. He's just. He's fair. He does everything right. God makes no mistakes. And he does say that there's a heaven. He does say that there is a hell. And if that is true, then wherever a person spends eternity, God must be clear of wrong judgment. God can only do right and never do wrong. So he's given the people in the world all the evidence that they really need to believe. So he says there's the world, and everybody's in this world. That's evidence that there is a true and a living God. So he makes this statement in verse 2, but we are sure that the judgment of God is according to truth. That's only fair. That's only the right way to think. That if there is a true and living God, he must be a good God, a just God, a fair God, reasonable God. And so he says, according to truth, against them which commit such things. So is there a God? Yeah, then he should know how we think. He should know every decision we make. He should know why we did what we did. He knows that we all have this lust of the flesh that's mentioned there in chapter 1 in verse 24. God knows all this. He mentions all these various sins that he gave us free rein to commit whatever we want, to accept the evidence or to reject the evidence. When I saw the consequences of disobedience to the Lord, I made a decision I'd rather serve the Lord after I got saved, because I wanted his blessings, because God's not a respecter of persons. You see, if I choose to serve the Lord, God has to bless me. And I know that. Why? Because he said he would. He will honor those who honor him. He'll bless those that are a blessing to him. But if I choose to be rebellious, God can chasten me. Maybe take me home before my time. So, I have a reason why I do what I do. Because. He makes this statement in verse 3. And thinkest thou this, O man, thinkest? That means that a man has the ability to think, to reason, come to conclusions. O man, thou that judgest them which do such things and doeth the same. He says, you do the same thing. You may not do the same sin, but you still sin. That's why later on in chapter 3 says, all have sinned and come short of the glory of God. So everybody sins. You're a sinner, I'm a sinner. We've all sinned. There's only one that's perfect, and that's the Lord. So he says this, even if it's homosexuality, murder, abortion, it doesn't matter what the sin is. Well, those that tell a lie, disobedient to parents. He says, how shalt thou escape the judgment of God? You're going to be judged. You see, we're born into this world. We live, we think, we reason, we see evidence, we make decisions. But there's consequences, because when it's all over, you got to face God. That's why he says in the Old Testament, prepare to meet thy God. So all of life is preparing to meet God. You're going to see him one day, face to face. And at that time, if you have not trusted Christ as Savior, you're still going to bow the knee and confess to God that Jesus Christ was his Son, to the glory of the Father. So he makes his statement, or despisest thou the riches of his goodness? You see, God allowing you to live is such a rich thing. Do you realize about all the people that perhaps were never born? I just read something the other day that they estimate that about 109 or 119 billion people have been born upon the earth. That maybe that at this present time there could be 8 or 9 billion people upon the earth. That's only about 7% of all the people that's ever lived, they're living today. It means that we come, we go. So here you are now. And the thing that people need to remember is this. When we're born into the world as a sinner, we live our life. We're going to die. The consequences of every one of us is the lake of fire, hellfire. That's how the story ends. Have you ever got a book, started reading a book, and you just couldn't wait to see how it ends? And you cheat and you look at the last chapter to see how does this come on. Then you can go back and read the rest of it. So some people just can't wait. As people live their life, sometimes you're always wondering, how is this going to end? What happens to me when I die? Right now I'm maybe young and I feel healthy and nothing's wrong and blah, blah, blah, blah, blah, blah, blah. But you go to the end of the book and you find out you're going to die and you're going to spend an eternity in hell. That's how the book ends. Story of your life. All the same. And then along comes someone that knows another story. Knows some truth. How that can all be changed. And you don't have to die and go to hell. That that person tells you how you can have eternal life. With total joy and happiness. Pleasures forevermore. In a place called heaven. You are now given the chance, the opportunity to change how the story could end. It doesn't have to end that way with you in hell. You can change the ending. You can finish writing this book of your life simply by believing a story. So the Bible says that Christ came into the world and died on the cross to pay for all the sins of the world. Mine, yours, and everybody's. And he says, go into all the world and preach this good news, the gospel to every creature. I mean, God wants every person to hear this good news. And you heard the news. Christ paid for my sins. The value of that means I don't have to pay for them. Christ died for my sins. And if I believe it, he puts that payment to my account. So I can change the ending of the story. I don't have to go to hell. See, my story got changed when I was 18 years old. I heard this message for the first time. I didn't like the way the story was going to end. When my father-in-law, who explained this to me in a little old living room in Athens, Georgia, I stood up and I cried. I bawled like a baby. You see, I didn't go to church. I didn't read the Bible. No one had ever talked to me about my soul. Where am I going to spend eternity? But my father-in-law explained it to me. And I knew that if what he said was true, I'm about to bust hell wide open. And I didn't want to go to hell. I was given the freedom to choose, to make a choice based upon the evidence that came from the Word of God, not so much as from the world that God made. I knew there was a God, but I didn't know him. But he explained to me about God's Son from the revelation, not the creation. I had a choice to make. I trusted Christ as my Savior. God gave to me as a free gift everlasting life. And I realized my whole life is different now. Now I'm a child of God going to heaven. I'm not a child of the devil going to hell. You see, I was given the freedom to choose how I wanted to end my life, where I wanted to spend eternity. See, God so loved the world, he did it for everybody. He did it for you. And the only thing he wants you to do about what he did was to believe that he did it for you. So the Bible says that because of the richness of his goodness, you see, I could have died many times before I turned 18 years old. I had a strange life, a lot of chaos, a lot of close calls. It was a miracle that I survived. But the Bible says, and the forbearance and the long suffering, because God was patient and God loved me. God gave me choices, gave me a chance. I heard the gospel. And friend, God loves you. And if you would accept the truth of the light that he has given to you, whether by creation or revelation, by the world or the word, you can make a difference. He'll give you more truth and more light. Because see, light leads to light. Truth leads to more truth. And so he makes this statement, not knowing that the goodness of God leadeth thee to repentance. God was so good to me to allow me to live, meeting my needs, keeping me alive, led me to repentance. That means a change of mind. You see, I thought I had to be good to go to heaven, and I know I wasn't, so why try? I did not want to be a religious hypocrite claiming to be something that I wasn't. I'm not some sweet little Jesus boy walking the streets. I'm Yankee. I've messed up. I'm a sinner. But I understood what Christ did for me and the goodness of God and how good he was to go to the cross and pay for my sins. God is good. To give me as a free gift eternal life, that's really being good. That's the forbearance of God, that I don't have to go to hell. But he says this, not everybody trusts the Lord. But after thy hardness and impenitent heart, you'll see, not everybody will believe it. I chose to believe it. He says, treasureth up unto thyself wrath. In other words, it's not just a matter that some people are going to go to hell. They're going to be judged by the amount of light they did have, the evidence that they did see and they did know and they did understand and rejected it in spite of it. Wrath is going to be more. You see, the great white throne judgment is a judgment where every lost person, every rebellious individual who rejected Christ as their Savior will stand before God and be judged according to their works. Their works, how they lived, what they said, what they thought. Every idle word will come into judgment. And they'll have to give an account. And it reveals the light that they've had. And that light is why you're going to be judged accordingly. Because you had all these opportunities. There's so much time to live. And you refused. So it determines the amount of punishment you receive in hell. Not just that you go there, but the amount of punishment you receive when you get there. That's why he says in the book of Matthew chapter 11, that some, it will be more tolerable. More tolerable. It won't be as bad as others, but they'll still be in hell. Friend, I wouldn't want to be there at all because it's eternal. And that's why he made this statement. He says, against the day of wrath and revelation of the righteous judgment of God. God will have all the evidence, all the facts about every individual. And he's going to use it against you because you rejected the payment Christ made. You see, something so simple is to just believe what Christ did, that he did it for you, and God gives you eternal life. And you're free. You're not going to be judged. Christ is judged in your place. But if you reject his payment that he made on the cross for you, the Bible says there's the righteous judgment of God. And he says this, who will render to, get to every man in verse 6, according to his deeds. According to his deeds, every man. If God was to judge every man according to how he lived, he's lost. He deserves to go to hell. That's why the Bible says in verse 32 of chapter 1, who knowing the judgment of God, that they which commit such things are worthy of death, not only do the same, but have pleasure in them that do them. Misery loves misery. Misery wants more misery. And people who are rebellious want to make more people rebellious because misery loves company. This is why you got to be careful who you listen to. I don't have any axe to grind. I don't want anything from you. And friend, I'll mention about people supporting the radio broadcast. I don't want lost people to do that. Only those who know Christ as Savior and love the Lord and love what I preach and want to help me, that's fine. But I'm not asking for money from anybody. I just want help to get the gospel to people. But I want the lost man, the people who reject us, to listen to what I have to say. Please don't send your money. I don't want it. Because eternal life is the gift of God. It's not of works, lest any man should boast. But he makes this statement. To him or them who by patient continuance in well-doing seek for glory and honor and immortality, eternal life. See, those who want to have eternal life, immortality, you can seek it, you can try, you can work for it, do all that you can, but you can't have it because you don't qualify. You have a sinful nature. You're going to fail. But, he says, unto them that are conscientious and do not obey the truth, but obey unrighteousness, indignation and wrath, tribulation and anguish upon every soul of man that doeth evil, Jew first and also to the Gentile. You see, in verse 16 of chapter 1, it says, for the gospel is the power of God unto every man that believeth, to the Jew first and also to the Greek. Here he's saying, whether you are a Jew or a Gentile, regardless of what you have done, you can have eternal life. It's free. But if you try to earn it, go ahead. And if you can live that perfect life, you get it. But if you don't live a perfect life, you can't have it. How you doing? Would you want to try to earn your way to heaven by being perfect? Or accept it as a sinner, which is what we are. Just be honest and truthful with the Lord. See, the Bible says, for by grace are you saved. Grace is unmerited. Means you don't merit it by how you live. Not trying to earn it. You don't go to church to go to heaven. You don't give money. You don't change your life. You don't turn from your sins. You don't make Christ the Lord and the master of your life. Eternal life is the gift of God. It's free. And right now, the best you know how, if you accept Christ as your Savior, he will give you as a free gift eternal life. For by grace are you saved through faith, believing in what Christ did. He did it for you. Grace are you saved through faith that not of yourselves. Not of yourselves means you don't have to earn it. You don't have to deserve it. Because if you had to deserve it, none of us would make it. That's why he says we're all sinners. But the gift of God to anybody, to everybody, is the gift. Not of works, lest any man should boast. So friend, if you never trusted Christ as your Savior, right now at this moment, will you believe that what Christ did, he did it for you? Will you trust him right now? I pray that you will, and thank you, and God bless you.
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14: Ronald Reagan understood that freedom sometimes requires more than quiet diplomacy. It requires moral clarity. On June 12, 1987, standing before the Brandenburg Gate in a divided Berlin, Reagan issued a direct challenge to Soviet leader Mikhail Gorbachev. Mr. Gorbachev, tear down this wall. The Berlin Wall was more than concrete and barbed wire. It represented a system that restricted movement, divided families, and denied millions the freedoms Americans often take for granted. Reagan refused to treat that division as permanent. He understood that free nations must be willing to identify the difference between liberty and oppression, and have the courage to say so. 2 years later, the Berlin Wall fell. Freedom survives when people refuse to accept tyranny as inevitable. So when freedom is challenged today, will we have the courage to defend it with the same clarity?
15: Hi there. Good evening. Dave Straub here. Coming up in just half an hour, we'll take you to Focus on the Family with Jim Daly and John Fuller, who bring you Bible-based real-life advice for your marriage and family on Focus on the Family right here at 7 o'clock on Faith Talk Tampa.
11: With SRN News, I'm Keith Peters in Washington. President Trump this evening announcing an agreement with Greenland and Denmark to put U.S. bases on the landmass. That on Truth Social this evening. More as the details become available. President Trump says he is banning CNN, MS Now, and Politico from the White House due to what he called unfavorable coverage and threatens that more such prohibitions of media outlets could follow. Trump wrote on his social media site Friday that effective immediately, I am banning CNN, MS Now, and Politico from the White House as a result of their constant reporting fake news. On Wall Street, the Dow down by 95 points, the NASDAQ rose 104, the S&P 500 advanced 12. More details at srnnews.com.
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21: God is sovereign. 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He knows everything, and God is omnipotent. 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Tuck that in your heart. It will take you through so much. Hebrews 9:27 says man is destined to die once and after that to face judgment. 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You're going to see the Lord, and he's going to evaluate you on your journey. Just be prepared. 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
20: 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That's 855-577-2255. We are so glad you're here to listen. Today's message from Pastor Allen is called Through the Water.
21: We talked last week a bit about baptism. I want to continue that in this session. The title's Through the Water because our path of discipleship goes through the pool. You know, we baptize in different ways. There's different structures around it. We don't have to argue those subtleties. They're secondary to the reality that baptism is a part of discipleship. And so we're delighted to consistently make that a part of our community of faith. We've done it in many different ways through the years. We have a baptismal in the church. It's, in fact, we've had more than one. They've been moved and reconfigured, and we keep outgrowing them, which is wonderful. We've done baptisms in the creek. We've done baptisms in swimming pools and homes. We've used the spas and health clubs. Desperation brings creativity. But the point of discipleship and baptism is unmistakable. It didn't begin with Christianity. Baptism is not a uniquely Christian invention. It's something that we received from the Jewish faith. John the Baptizer, that you, most of you know from your New Testament, was not participating in Christian baptism. He was the forerunner, the predecessor of Jesus, Jesus' cousin. He baptized Jesus. John baptized people into repentance under the old covenant. So we took a tradition that's been a part of the people of God for a long time and have understood it in light of what Jesus did for us through the coaching of Scripture. But to think of it in terms of a particular church or a particular denomination or a particular color of fiberglass in the tank, or all the other silly things that we tend to do to things that God gives to us, would be to miss the larger picture. So I want to take a few minutes to kind of talk a little bit about why I think baptism matters and why it's such an important step and why it should be a celebration. I think there's a tremendous amount of joy. I love to be in the midst of people that are saying yes to the Lord. In fact, I'll go about anywhere in the world to be in the midst of people who are saying yes to the Lord. And so baptism is one of those collections of folks, and it's always exciting to me. Good beginnings, You know, the two most important times in a project about any initiative is the beginning and the ending. If you get started well, and then how you wrap it up, and good beginnings matter. And baptism is typically understood to be a part of the beginning of our spiritual journey, not the end. It's not a complete thing. There's some things you need to know on a spiritual journey. One is pretty simple. I learned it from Oral Roberts a long time ago. God is a good God. Aren't you glad you drove to church for that nugget? But you need to have the other half of the equation. The devil's a bad devil. And if you don't believe in that, you've got a problem, because the story unravels pretty quickly. And you need to establish in your heart that God is for you and Satan will destroy you. And if you lack that clarity, it brings confusion to so many things. If you own that clarity, it brings a point of navigation to much of your life. It takes much of the temptation out of temptation. If you recognize that the temptation is sourced from evil, you know the ending is destructive, even if in the moment it looks like it promises some sort of pleasure or fulfillment. So, you know, the longer I work on this, the more important it is to me to have kind of simple navigational points. And if you know that the God is for you, and he wants good for you, and the devil intends you harm, it will help you with so many of life's decisions. It truly will. Genesis 1:1, it says, in the beginning, God created the heavens and the earth and everything that's in them for us. That's the introduction to the book. And by the third chapter, Satan rolls in and he says to Adam and to Eve, did God really say? Did God really say? The third chapter of the book, Satan is questioning to humanity what God has promised, and he's still doing it. He says it to you and me. Do you think God really meant that? Do you really believe that? Do you really trust that? Why would you submit yourself to that boundary? Why would you submit yourself to that kind of a generous choice? Why would you serve children? It's your time. It's your life. Because I'm not serving just the children. I'm serving the God that I call Lord. That's why I do it. Because God has changed my life, and other people made an investment in my life, and I intend to pay it forward. That is why. Did God really say? Yes, God really did say. And because you rebelled against God and you lost your place in his eternal kingdom, I'm not joining you in that. I intend to cooperate with the Lord. There's some things you should know about God. And these are not denominational specific. They're not age specific. Every boundary, every segment of your life, you need to know that God is sovereign. God is sovereign. A lot of fancy language around that. In the plainest way I know, it means God can do what he wants, when he wants, the way he wants, and he doesn't require anyone's permission. He's sovereign. And I'm trying to learn to reconcile my life to that, because sometimes I get mad at God. Do you? I don't like the way you're doing that. Your timing is awful. One of the great freedoms I have come to is that God is able to withstand my rage about his poor job performance. He does not panic when I get a little agitated. He is sovereign. And the assignment of my life is to learn to yield to him. And if I don't necessarily like the instruction at the moment, if I will submit to it, I have found his faithfulness will inform my future. Those of you who still have some children at home, it's possible that your children might not always agree with your parenting. I know it would be unusual, but it could be possible that they would question your wisdom, your decision, the permissions you're granting or withholding. And they know you're wrong. They do. They lack no clarity on that. They're absolutely certain that you're wrong. In fact, they think you're probably mean. You're bordering on evil. They suspect you're vindictive. If they can find a friend, their friends will confirm it. I mean, you're just being mean-spirited. And as time passes and maybe the wisdom of your decision kind of accidentally creeps into view, they're not likely to come say it. And unfortunately, I behave that way with the Lord too frequently. God is sovereign. You should also know that God is omniscient. He knows everything. He knows the ending at the beginning. He knows my thoughts. He knows my feelings. I have trouble sorting out my feelings. You know, in the simple language, God is smarter than we are. There is such freedom in that. God, I don't know. I don't know what to do. I don't know how to react. I don't know what to say. God, I don't know. Help me, please. We did an exercise years ago. I've never forgotten it. So it was a discipleship group we were working with, and we did some things, some initiative games, learning games. And one of them was we made a rope maze. And we blindfolded everybody. And we said, we're going to put you in the maze, and you have to feel your way along the ropes to find your way out. Okay, so we blindfolded everybody, and then we led them and put them in the maze and said, now find your way to the opening. And we said, if you need help, raise your hand. Well, there was no opening. Because I'm a work in progress, and that's just how messed up I am. And every 3 or 4 minutes, you know, we'd say very casually, if you need help, raise your hand. Well, the first time we put him in the maze, and the first time we said, if you need help, raise your hand, a friend of mine raised his hand. He was a surgeon, actually. He raised his hand, and when he did, we went over and took his blindfold off, and he could see there was no way out, so we helped him under the rope. 30 minutes later, now we're repeating that invitation every 60 seconds. There's still people in there. I will find my way out of this maze. Teeth gritted, getting agitated. So finally we stopped and said, okay, everybody, there is no way out. The only way out is to say, I need help. Oh, I ruined the game for you, didn't I? I know, that's right. I'll find another way to torment you when we need to. It's okay, but the only way out was to ask for help. But then the other thing we said was there was no instruction given that you couldn't help one another. Then all the people that had been out for 30 minutes are standing over here laughing at the people that are groping their way in the darkness. See, if you can admit that God is omniscient, he's smarter than you are, you can say, listen, I need help. Yes. And why is it that amongst those of us that come to church, no matter what our age, I'm not asking for help. I know how to do it. One of the things that we reiterate over and over is let's adopt the posture of learners. I like being around the kids. They're the best learners in the building. They can memorize stuff. They'll learn stuff. I think it isn't just about they're being more nimble. They're more willing to say they don't know. We were doing video some time ago for something we were doing, and Kathy was interviewing a group of kids, and one little girl came over, and she said, Miss Kathy, I'll do the interview, but you know, I don't know everything yet. No adult's going to say that. I know all the important stuff. God is omniscient. He's smarter than I am. So I feel very comfortable in saying to him, God, I need your help. He's also omnipotent. He's all-powerful. He can do anything. I have limits to my strength, to my intellect, to my resources, to my connection. I have limits. So do you. God doesn't have those limits. He made me out of dust. He can make another one. Jesus walked on the water. He fed a multitude with a happy meal. He called dead people from the grave. He spoke to the wind and the waves. The demons were subjected to his authority. God's not like us. See, that's why we can worship him. It's why we can trust him with our eternity. Yes. See, it's really naive of us to trust God with our eternity, but not trust him with our present. If you can't trust him with the here and now, then why would you trust him with later on? God is sovereign. God is omniscient. He knows everything, and God is omnipotent. He's all powerful. Tuck that in your heart. It will take you through so much. Hebrews 9:27 says, man is destined to die once and after that to face judgment. You see, we all have two appointments ahead of us, every one of us. Death, it's inevitable. It's a part of our future. You don't have to be afraid of it. Get prepared. Be prepared. Because after death is an evaluation. You're going to see the Lord, and he's going to evaluate you on your journey. Just be prepared. It's an open book test.
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21: In the Sermon on the Mount, Jesus said a half a dozen times, do not worry. 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It'll help you. It's called Freedom from Worry. 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
21: The fear of God is something it seems to me that we have lost a great deal of. Not to cower in terror, but it's really founded more in respect, reverence, a sense of awe. If you understand that God is sovereign and omniscient and omnipotent, it's only logical then to have a great respect for him. His strength is different from mine. His understanding is different from mine. His power, the realm of his authority is different from mine. He's completely different. God's not like us, just a little better. Completely different. Every thumbprint is different. Every retinal scan says that you're unique. Every ice crystal is different. God knows the numbers of hair on your head. I Googled that this week. I got curious. How many hairs does the average person have on their head? And I'm here to tell you, these data centers they're building, they're laughable compared to what God knows. Every ice crystal is unique. And we've lost a respect for God. You meet somebody who goes, you know, I don't believe in your God. You go, I'm sorry, you don't. He's been so good to me. He's changed my life. He's given me a different perspective. You don't have to be threatened or angry, and I certainly wouldn't be quiet. Oh, I'm sorry. I can't imagine facing life without knowing God was watching over me. It's a fear of God, a respect for God, a reverence for God. I hear people mock God, and I think, oh, I wouldn't do that. I wouldn't do that. I pray for them. Psalm 111. Verse 10 says, the fear of the Lord is the beginning of wisdom, and all who follow his precepts have good understanding. To him belongs eternal praise. The fear of the Lord is the beginning point of wisdom. Wisdom is not just the accumulation of information. Wisdom is the right use of information. And if you want to just be the beginning point of wisdom is to bake into your heart and to your worldview a reverence and a respect for God. All who follow his precepts have good understanding. See, you might not have the highest IQ or the greatest gifts or the greatest whatever, but if you'll follow the precepts of God, the creator of heaven and earth says to you, oh, you have good understanding. I'm not really too concerned who thinks I'm a knucklehead if the creator says I have good understanding. I want to be highly valued in God's economy. It's a primary objective of my life. And I believe it is for many of you. The fear of the Lord has been greatly diminished among even the people of God. I think I can highlight that. How am I doing? Not very well. Which of the following is more concerning today, just in general culture? Children riding in a car without a seatbelt? That's kind of a panic point. Or keeping the Sabbath holy? Oh, I mean, that's negotiable. We're not under law. No, but you're still under the Big Ten. See, I grew up in a generation when seatbelts were optional. We didn't have seatbelts. We had parents' arms. That's right. Right? How many of you grew up with a parent going, you're sliding into the floor and they're doing a lot of this, you know. Now you get in the car with this child and you don't give them a chance to buckle up. They start screaming, "Don't move!" We're like, "What's wrong?" Some of you rode like in the back window of the car. You survived that stuff. We has been baked into us. You can't move the vehicle until you're... I'm not opposed to that. But we've almost completely lost the sense of the Sabbath having any significance. We've lost our respect for God. How about which has greater concern? Carbon emissions? Environmental sensitivity? Or sexual immorality? I mean, we've got international accords, international agreements. The UN has stamped them around environment. And if we don't participate, we are wicked, evil people, an existential threat to the survival of humanity. And we treat God's moral boundaries like they're half-hearted suggestions. Which of the following is more concerning? The right to my choice. I mean, that's sacred. Versus my responsibility. We have almost completely, amongst the people of faith, lost the respect and reverence for God. I could give you a much longer list, but we don't have time because we have other things to do. But the good news is that can be rebuilt. And it starts with every one of us submitting ourselves to God. We're celebrating baptism, people beginning a new part of their journey with the Lord. You're going to watch God meet people tonight, not us meet God. He's coming to meet us. And every one of us that will say to the Lord, "God, I have diminished you in my life." If we will turn our face to him, he will come meet us.
2: Hallelujah.
21: We don't want to keep bluffing our way through this as if it's inconsequential, because it is. We can know God and we can be at peace with God. We have a universal need amongst us. It's why the church is so important and it's so valuable. In Romans 3, it says, "We have all sinned and fallen short of the glory of God." What's our great sin? We fell short of the glory for which God created us. We're the pinnacle of his creation. We're more wonderful in God's sight than any other aspect of all of creation. We're his image bearers. He put his spirit within us. And we would rather worship the creation than worship the creator. We can be reconciled to God, but we have to be willing to be reconciled. We can have peace with God. Our attitude towards ungodliness is way too casual. We think it's not that big a deal. It can be easily addressed. We can always be forgiven. We don't want God to be too harsh. Lord, help us. Sin separates us from God. Sin destroys us. The reason God hates sin, he's not mean-spirited. He knows sin destroys us. And so he says, please don't, please don't. He's made provision for us. It required Jesus, his own son, to put on an earth suit. And then Jesus had to give himself to a cross and be tortured to death so you and I could be delivered from the consequences of our sin. Yes. And God cares about us enough and understood the devastation of ungodliness enough that he asked Jesus to make that sacrifice. Righteousness is the word that describes when sin is neutralized. If sin is made of no effect in your life, the way to describe that is righteousness. If you're righteous, the effect of sin is like, poof. Wow. So the $64,000 question is, well, how do I get some of that? Does Amazon deliver? I'm a Prime member. 2 Corinthians 5:21 tells you, God made him who had no sin to be sin for us, so that in him we might become the righteousness of God. The way we can have our sin, the impact of our sin nullified, is to choose Jesus as Lord of our lives. That's not about joining WOC or the Presbyterians or the Episcopalians or the Methodists or any other group. It's saying, Jesus, be Lord of my life. I want to learn to honor you. And we will learn to do that every day of our lives. If we start at 6 and we live until we're 106, we'll be learning how to do that every day of our lives. One of the great deceptions, and Satan has been very good at it, is convince us that we don't need to continue to grow and learn, that we've done our God business and we're just coasting. If you have imbibed that idea, you are deceived. Public faith is the dividing line. Your faith cannot be private and be transformational. You can come to faith in a private way. You don't need a church or a pastor. You don't need a professional Christian. You don't have to have a priest, a minister. You can meet God in your home. You can meet God in your car. You can meet God in the produce section at the grocery store. God lives in the cookie aisle at the grocery store. But if you go there to pray every day, they'll talk about you. So, you know, you do what you need to. But for your faith to flourish, it has to be public. You've got to be willing to acknowledge it in public. Not in my opinion. I put it in your notes. It's Matthew. Jesus is speaking. Matthew 10. Whoever acknowledges me before men, I will acknowledge him before my Father in heaven. You disown me before men, I'll disown him before my Father in heaven. So one of the things baptism brings is it's a public declaration of something that begins as a private part of your spiritual life.
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11: With SRN News, I'm Keith Peters in Washington. President Trump this evening announcing an agreement with Greenland and Denmark to put U.S. bases on the landmass. That on Truth Social this evening. More as the details become available. President Trump says he is banning CNN, MS Now, and Politico from the White House due to what he called unfavorable coverage and threatens that more such prohibitions of media outlets could follow. Trump wrote on his social media site Friday that effective immediately, I am banning CNN, MS Now, and Politico from

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3: Is there a stone standing between you and Jesus? 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
2: Today on Focus on the Family with Jim Daly, British evangelist Jay John encourages you to remove any barriers that might be impeding your relationship with God. I'm John Fuller, and thanks for joining us.
0: Yeah, Jay John and his wife Killy came across the pond, as we say, to visit Colorado last year. And what you'll hear today is a message they gave to our staff. And I know you're going to be inspired as well. Jay John is an author, speaker, and the director of Philo Trust in London. He's one of our most popular speakers on this show. He's an excellent storyteller.
2: And he's usually in our top 10 every year.
0: He is.
2: Here now is Jay John and his wife, Killy, joining him on stage to start their presentation on today's episode of Focus on the Family with Jim Daly.
3: All of us here are defending the truth, but there is a time to feed on it. And people like us, look, everyone is in ministry. Everyone, irrespective of what their role or position or calling in life. But then there is ministry. And we're involved in ministry. And the danger with us who are involved in this kind of ministry, which involves a spiritual battle, is that we have so many irons in the fire, we're in danger of putting the fire out. And so what we may need to do is take out some irons, stoke up the fire, and be renewed and revived and revitalized. And that's our prayer for the next few minutes today. Killy, you're going to read the scriptures.
4: Yes, I'm reading from John chapter 11. Beginning at verse 38. Then Jesus, deeply moved again, came to the tomb. It was a cave, and a stone lay against it. Jesus said, "Take away the stone." Martha, the sister of the dead man, said to him, "Lord, by this time there will be an odor, for he has been dead 4 days. Jesus said to her, "Did I not tell you that if you believed, you would see the glory of God?" So they took away the stone, and Jesus lifted up his eyes and said, "Father, I thank you that you have heard me. I knew that you always hear me, but I said this on account of the people standing around, that they may believe that you sent me." When he had said these things, he cried out with a loud voice, "Lazarus, come out." The man who had died came out, his hands and feet bound with linen strips, and his face wrapped with a cloth. Jesus said to them, "Unbind him and let him go." This is the word of the Lord. Amen.
3: Amen. Thank you, Killy. Okay, I want to unpack that passage. Obviously, it's a very well-known passage. And I want to draw 4 words out of this story. Okay, the first word is remove. Jesus said, "Remove the stone." And remove. Okay. Jesus if he wanted to, with just a word, could have removed.

0: move the stone. Because Jesus was the one who said, if you had faith as small as a mustard seed, you could tell that mountain over there to move and shift. I mean, he had the power to do that. But he didn't move it with a word. He used others to move it. And that's the great thing about Jesus. He could do so much more, but he likes working with us. I remember when my son Michael was about five, and I said, I'm just going to go out and wash the car. And Michael goes, oh, Daddy, can I come and help? And I thought, no, not really. Not really, but of course, you know, oh yes, you can help. But now I've got to find him a bucket. I've got to find him a sponge. I've got to, right? So I thought, oh, okay, you wash the headlamps. And every minute he's like going, Daddy, am I doing it okay? Am I doing it okay? And he was like, oh, no. And then I go and have a look. No, he's not. He's not doing it okay. He's put prints all over the car, all over the thing. But did it not bring me joy? Of course it brought me joy. He wasn't doing it very well, but it brought me great joy that he was willing and wanted to work with me. What a joy it is that we can work with Jesus. People often say, you know, who do you work for? And I say, well, I work for God. Do you? I said, yes, I do. I work for God. Wow. I work for God. I work with God. You know, we need to keep reminding ourselves, irrespective of whatever it is that you are currently engaged in, that you're working with God. You're working with God, the creator of the entire universe and the cosmos. That's who you're working with. Now, here's my question. Remove. Is there a stone standing between you and Jesus? Is there a stone standing between you and a miracle? Is there unforgiveness? Are there hurts? Have we built a wall of stones that's affecting our relationship with Jesus? Remove the stone. Now, I'm Greek. You know when that movie, My Big Fat Greek Wedding, came out? Many of you saw it? Yeah? When it came out, friends of mine said, J. John, is that what Greek culture is like? I said, no, it's worse. Culture can be so suffocating and so restrictive. My mother is a travel agent for guilt trips. I don't know if you've got a mother like that, but, you know, I ring my mother, within 90 seconds, she's making me feel guilty about something. You know, I'm worn out with just being criticized all the time. All the time. Yeah, but no, have I allowed something to come between me and Jesus? Is there anything for you? A hurt? An unresolved issue, unforgiveness. We need to remove anything that is standing between us and Jesus. Okay, here is the second word, respond. Jesus, with a loud shout, not a whisper, he didn't go, Lazarus, come out. No, a loud shout, Lazarus, come out. Now, it's a good job that Jesus used the word Lazarus, because you know the power of Jesus. And if Jesus had not used the word Lazarus and just said, come out, everybody would have come out. But on this particular occasion, Jesus was asking just one man to come out. Lazarus, come out. Now, here's the question. Has Jesus asked you to do something and you haven't done it? Has he asked you to do something and you haven't done it? I often get people coming up to me going, oh, J. John, you know, could I speak with you? You know, I feel like I'm at a crossroads in my life and I could do with some direction. And I'm kind of like, oh. Well, look, has Jesus asked you to do something and you haven't done it? Now, 9 times out of 10, people reply, yes, he has told me to do something and I haven't done it. And I go, well, why are you asking for more directions? Just go and do what he told you to do. Do that and then he'll tell you what else to do. Have we done what he's asked us to do?
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0: I really felt the Lord said to me, go and pray for this woman. And I said to Killy, I really feel I should go and pray for this woman. And Killy goes, well, you ought to go. And I said, oh, it'll be 1 hour drive. I'll end up spending an hour with her. And then I'll have to drive back. That's another hour. 3 hours. You know, I've got to find a morning or an afternoon. Anyway, I didn't get round to it. A couple of months later, I really felt I should go and pray for this woman. Again, Killy goes, you should go. I said, yeah, I've got to go. I've just got to find half a day to go. I didn't go. And when we're home in England, we wake up with the alarm, and the alarm comes on, and then we listen to the global news, BBC News. And this woman was headline news. Headline. She was the top of the news. Amy Winehouse dies. And I felt so sick because Jesus told me to go and pray for her. Now, you're wondering how on earth could I have got to Amy Winehouse? Well, Amy Winehouse rented my cousin's house in London, and she lived in my cousin's house. And my cousin said to me, J. John, just tell me when you want to go and meet Amy Winehouse, and I'll arrange it for you. And I didn't go. I was too busy. Too busy to go and help a broken woman. For those of you who are unfamiliar with Amy Winehouse, I mean, a global superstar who had a drug addiction. And I vowed that day, I repented, I confessed to the Lord that I knew that he told me to go and I didn't go. But Lord, I promise and I vow, from this day on, I will go anywhere, I will do anything, however little or however big, I will do it. Every time I've had what I call a quiver in my liver, you know when you get that little stirring, I've done it. I told this story in the recording that we did yesterday. We were in church and the pastor got up and the pastor goes, oh, I'm really sorry to bring this up, but we really, really need people to help look after the babies. And we need people to sign up for the coffee rota. And I thought, what kind of a church is this? Why don't people volunteer? I can't believe it. So as I'm thinking this, I feel this conviction. Sign up for coffee. And I'm like, oh, Lord, I'm not a barista. Oh, Lord, I can't believe you're wanting me to do that. Oh, Lord, I'm really busy. Why do you want me to do that? So then we go to sign up for the coffee. The lady starts laughing. She goes, you're never here. You know, because 3 weekends a month we minister in other countries and in other churches. But I said to her, but we're always here once a month. So I said, we'll sign up and do the coffee once a month. So we did. We had to arrive early. Make up the coffee. And I didn't like the coffee. So the second month we bought our own coffee. And I didn't like the cups that they served the coffee in, because you kind of burnt your fingers. So we bought our own cups. I didn't like the biscuits, so we bought our own biscuits. They didn't have napkins, so we bought our own serviettes. You know, we started investing in the ministry. We did it for 3 years. I loved it. I loved it. I was a barista. I loved it. I loved it. I met more people once a month for 3 years in church than I had the previous 17 years. And after 3 years, the Lord said, that's it now. I don't want you to do it anymore. I said, but I want to. I want to. You see, the Lord guides our steps, but he also guides our stops. And sometimes you have to stop something in order to step into something. Here's two questions. Question one. Is there a stone or something between you and Jesus? Is there something blocking a miracle? Two, has Jesus asked you to do something, but you haven't done it? It could be as little as serving coffee. Third word, release. So, Lazarus, he was tied like bandages, completely tied up with bandages. Now, what I find intriguing about this story is that you could say that Jesus was not very pastoral. Because, you know, you know how sometimes you're sitting in a chair and then you cross your legs. And after a while, it's like you've got pins and needles. And it's like, oh, yeah. Can you imagine what it was like if you'd been dead for 4 days? You know, when you've got pins and needles, it's like, you know, I mean, why didn't Jesus say, hey, guys, why don't you go in the tomb and take him a herbal cup of tea? Because the herbal tea might be really refreshing. Yeah? A Middle Eastern herbal tea. Oh, have we got any physios here? Have we got any chiropractors? I mean, it might be quite nice if we give him a little massage, wouldn't it? Oh, let's go in there and help him out. No. He had to come out himself. He had to come out himself. Sometimes we're always waiting for someone else to come and help us. He's wrapped in linen cloth. Jesus says, untie him. Release him. Let him go. You see? Lazarus had to get up by himself. But in order to be released, that's when the community of God's body steps up and helps. Let me ask you this question. Is something binding you? Do you feel restricted in some area of your life? Are you feeling bound instead of free and liberated? If you're feeling bound in any area of your life, seek the counsel, the prayer, the support of others within the body of Christ to help take those off and set you free. If God, Jesus, has called us out of the tomb, we can't continue living as dead people. We've got to live as people who are transformed. Transformed. And I love that word. In Romans 12, it says the transformation by the renewing of your mind. Okay, word number four, reveal. They couldn't stop talking about it. They couldn't stop talking about Jesus. There are two reasons today why people are not yet Christians. Two reasons. One, they have never met a Christian. Two, they have met a Christian. They are the two reasons why people today are not yet Christians. You and I can either help or hinder someone in their journey of faith. So what do? I remove anything that's between me and Jesus. I respond to anything that Jesus commands me to do. I get released from everything that's bounding me. And I reveal Jesus to other people wherever I go, wherever I am. Last year, Killy and I, we were here in America, and one day we had a couple of hours free, and we decided, let's go to a mall and just have a little wander around and buy some things for the grandkids. And we got into the car, and I asked the driver, how long will it take? He said, 20 minutes. I said, oh, great. I said, is there anything I can pray for you? So I didn't say who I was. I didn't say I was a Christian. Didn't say anything. I said, is there anything I can pray for you? He said, yes. He said, could you pray for my mother who's got Alzheimer's? I said, of course, I would love to pray for your mother. I said, do you mind if I pray now out loud? He said, yes, please. So I start praying for his mother. As I'm praying, he starts crying. He's weeping. And he's going, oh, God, I will go back to church. We didn't mention church. We didn't say anything. You see, Killy and I, like you, we carry the presence of Jesus. We carry the presence of Jesus, the same presence that rose Jesus from the dead lives in us. We carry the aroma of Christ. So when I get into a cab, the first thing I do is I pray in the cab. Lord, cleanse this cab from all evil, immorality, darkness, and we invite your Holy Spirit in here. So when I then start praying in the car, the guy is convicted by the Holy Spirit. Anyway, we talk to him when we get to the mall. I give him some stuff, and then I pray over him. Anyway, after a couple of hours, it's time for us to leave. And our Uber app isn't working. And it's like, oh no, the Uber app isn't working. And we're in this mall, and it's an outdoor mall, and it's beginning to get dark. And we're like, well, what are we going to do? We don't know what to do. And I just said to Killy, why don't you ask that lady if she knows why our Uber app isn't working? So Killy goes to the lady and says, excuse me, you don't know anything about Uber apps and why our app isn't working. Oh, she goes, oh no, I don't know anything about that. And she goes, where are you staying? And Kitty says, well, we're staying at this hotel. Oh, she says, that's about 20 minutes away. I'll take you. Who does that in America? It's getting dark. We walk to her car. I say to Killy, you sit in the front. I'll sit in the back. We just don't know, do you? Where's she going to drive us? We get in the car. And I said, what's been going on in your life? That's all I said. What's been going on in your life? And she said, my whole world has caved in. Last month, my son died of an overdose. So we spend 20 minutes ministering to this lady. We get to the hotel. We ask her to stay. We rush upstairs. We get lots of resources. We come down. We give her resources. We pray with her. And we just share a little bit about Jesus. We go back to the room and our Uber app started working. I think the Lord stopped our Uber app working so that we could meet this woman, so that we could minister to her in her grief. Reveal Jesus whenever and wherever you can. There it is. There's our little Bible study this afternoon. Remove. Is there anything between you and Jesus? Is there anything between you and a miracle? Remove it. Respond. Has he asked you to do something? Just do it. Are you feeling bound? Get released. And keep on revealing Jesus to whoever it is that you encounter, wherever you are. That's it. That's it. I hope you've enjoyed our little contribution today. I hope it's given you a little faith lift. I hope it's inspired you with a bit more faith, hope, and love. And in the words of the prophet Nike, just do it.
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5: Hi there, welcome in. I'm Dave Straubing. Coming up in just half an hour, it's the Barnabas Effect with Pastor Paul Purvis. He's lead pastor at Mission Hill Church, represented in three locations here in Tampa Bay. It's on the way at 8, the Barnabas Effect, right here on Faith Talk Tampa.
6: With SR News, I'm Keith Peters in Washington. President Trump said Friday he has a deal with Denmark to bolster the U.S. military presence in Greenland after months of threatening to take the island by force from the NATO ally. Trump, in a social media post announcing the deal, said the agreement gives the United States permanent control over security and all other needs in Greenland, completely addressing all of our many U.S. concerns. President Trump says he is banning CNN, MS Now, and Politico from the White House due to what he called unfavorable coverage, and threatens that more such prohibitions of media outlets could follow. On Wall Street, the Dow down by 95 points, the NASDAQ rose 104, the S&P 500 advanced 12, oil just below $100 a barrel. More details at srnnews.com.
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11: And now, Adventures in Odyssey. Okay, everybody, quiet down. All right, a few days ago, Courtney and Jenny and I started studying a very special story together. One of the most romantic stories ever written. Ladies, why don't you bring everyone else up to speed about what we've learned so far?
12: Us?
11: Sure. You do remember, don't you?
12: Jenny?
13: Thanks a lot, Courtney. Well, first we met a guy named Elimelech, his wife Naomi, and their two sons, Mahlon and Chilion.
14: No, we will not see a crop this year.
15: If we have no crop, we'll starve.
16: Hello, cousin.
14: Greetings, Orin.
16: When can I bring my men over?
14: You can't.
16: Then why have you gathered us together?
14: To tell you, we're leaving.
17: Where are you going, cousin?
14: To Moab.
16: Elimelech! You made it. Welcome.
14: Ruth, this is my wife, Naomi.
18: Welcome to my family, daughter.
16: A toast. May Chemosh bless them.
18: Elimelech! Elimelech! I want you to return to your parents' homes.
11: What?
18: Ruth, no. I'm staying with you. Where you go, I will go.
13: So when Naomi saw that Ruth wouldn't go back, they both got up and continued their journey to Bethlehem and a new life.
11: Thank you, Jenny.
13: What happens next, Connie?
11: Well, Naomi and Ruth came to Bethlehem, and the whole village was stirred by their arrival. But it wasn't the same pleasant Naomi who had left them 10 years earlier. You see, she had changed.
19: Is that Naomi?
20: Who's that with her?
21: She wouldn't bring a Moabite woman back here, would she?
22: Naomi! Naomi, is it really you?
23: No. I was once Naomi, but I am no longer.
22: Mother?
23: When I left here, my life was full, but the Lord has brought me home empty.
22: Mother, don't.
23: You are my only joy now, Ruth. Why should I be called Naomi when the Lord has turned his back on me and dealt me such hardship and misery? Listen to me, all of you. Don't call me Naomi any longer. Call me Mara, bitter. For Almighty God has dealt me many bitter blows.
22: Now, Naomi.
23: My name is Mara.
22: Oh, Mother.
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11: So Naomi changed from a sweet person to a bitter person, huh?
13: Yeah, but I can see why. She lost her husband and both her sons.
17: And to make matters worse, it wasn't long before she and Ruth received a visit from a familiar and very unwelcome relative.
20: Naomi? Naomi?
17: Can I help you, sir?
20: Who are you?
17: I am Naomi's daughter-in-law, Ruth.
20: Oh, yes, the Moabite. Well, I am Orin, her husband's cousin.
17: You are most welcome, Cousin Orin.
20: I am not your cousin, seed of iniquity. Where is Naomi?
17: She is resting.
20: Tell her I wish to see her.
17: She has not been well. She...
24: It's all right, Ruth.
25: Hello, Orin.
20: Welcome home, Naomi.
25: My name is Mara.
20: Oh, yes. I've heard about that. The women of the town have been talking about your sojourn among the heathens and with your son's heathen wives.
25: Have they? Then they must have told you that my son's wife is no longer a heathen. She has made the Lord God of Israel her God.
20: So the women say.
25: What do you want, Orin?
20: To offer you my help. The barley is ready to be harvested. I bid you to come and glean in my fields.
25: Thank you for your offer.
20: Of course, if your husband had allowed me to control his lands while you were gone, you would have been harvesting your own fields. As it is, perhaps next year we can join our fortunes,
25: No, Orin.
20: No?
25: I'm not so naive as you believe. You sought my husband's lands while he was alive. Do you think it would be so easy to acquire them now that he is dead? No, Orin.
20: You have no workers for your fields. You have no money to buy seed. Did you think because the famine is over those things would just miraculously appear? You can still starve on this precious land of yours.
25: If it is God's will, so be it. But I will not lose my husband's inheritance. And we will not glean in your fields either.
20: What?
25: We have never accepted your charity, and we will not start now. As my husband used to say, it comes at too high a price.
20: I have tried to help you. I have acted toward you according to the customs and laws of our land. And now, by those same laws and customs, my obligation to you is finished. Make your own way if you can. I'll have nothing more to do with you.
17: Mother, perhaps you shouldn't have been so harsh with him.
25: He'll be back, Ruth, believe me. Like a plague, he'll be back. He'll have nothing more to do with us. Until he can figure out some other way to get this land.
17: You would know better than I. And I'm sure if we're careful, we can make do with the food we have left.
25: Would you rather we take his charity?
17: No, no, certainly not. Still, I suppose I could go out in the fields of some kind man, perhaps glean the free grain behind his reapers.
25: Ruth, you are wise. Very well, dear daughter. Go ahead.
13: Connie?
11: Yes, Jenny?
13: What did Ruth mean, glean the free grain behind his reapers?
11: Good question. When reapers would gather the harvest from the field, some of the grain would fall from their hands onto the ground. According to the law of Moses, the poor and the widows were entitled to gather that grain for themselves.
26: Well, Naomi and Ruth were certainly widows.
11: Yes, and poor. So Ruth went off to glean. And the field she just happened to find herself in belonged to another one of Elimelech's relatives.
20: Master Boaz! Look, everyone! It's the master!
27: Thank you, thank you. God be with you all.
20: Oh, master.
27: God be with you, Caleb, my foreman and my friend.
20: And with you. Did your trip go well?
27: Oh, very well. The trade route is ours, secured by treaty.
20: Excellent.
27: I just came from town. Everyone is saying my cousin Naomi has returned from Moab.
20: It is true. My wife told me she arrived a few days ago with her daughter-in-law.
27: And what of Elimelech?
20: Your kinsman sleeps in Sheol with his fathers.
27: Elimelech is dead?
20: And his two sons with him. I am sorry, master.
27: He was old, and his sons were never very strong. You say Naomi is back with her daughter-in-law?
20: Yes, master.
27: Well, I must go see her. Caleb.
1: Master?
27: That girl over there, behind the gleaners, who is she?
1: Naomi's daughter-in-law.
27: What?
1: Her name is Ruth. She is a Moabitess. She was married to Mahlon and came back here to live.
27: Why would she do that?
1: According to my wife, she came because of her love for Naomi.
27: I don't understand.
1: Naomi wanted Ruth to return to her family, but Ruth begged to stay with Naomi. Wherever you go, I will go, she said. Wherever you stay, I will stay. Your people shall be my people, and your God, my God.
27: She worships the Lord our God?
1: So it would seem, Master. This morning she arrived at the fields and asked if she could glean behind the reapers. She has worked without resting ever since, except for a short break in the workers' shelter.
27: Remarkable. Well, from the looks of things, though, the other widows aren't letting her gather very much.
1: Well, she is from Moab, Master.
27: Ah, of course. Caleb, have everyone come in for another rest, but gather the men over there. I have some instructions I want you to give them.
1: It will be done, Master.
2: Rest time! Everyone in and refresh yourselves. Men to the right, women to the left.
4: Another break so soon?
5: Oh, Boaz is good to us.
4: Pardon me, please.
5: Well, if it isn't the Moabite.
4: What do you want, foreigner?
5: Only a bit of water. And why should you get any water?
4: Why should you get anything? Go and gather somewhere else. This water is for God's children, and so are these fields.
27: We are all made by God, Zarephath.
4: Master Boaz, I only meant that she's not one of the chosen.
27: Are you so sure? At any rate, you know the laws concerning the fallen grain. It is for the widows, the poor, and strangers in our land. From what I understand, she is all three.
4: Yes, Master.
5: Perhaps I should go and glean in some other field.
27: Oh, no, no, my child. Don't go, please.
5: I'm not wanted here, and I don't wish to cause any trouble.
27: Oh, there's no trouble. Stay here and glean with us. They won't bother you anymore. You can work behind my women.
5: But when your men see me, they will surely chase me away.
27: I have warned my men not to trouble you. Here, have some water. It will refresh you.
5: Oh,
27: It's all right. Drink.
5: Thank you.
27: Feel better?
5: Yes, my lord.
27: What is it?
5: How is it that I have found such favor in your eyes that you should be so kind to me? I am only a foreigner.
27: I know. I also know all about the love and kindness you have shown your mother-in-law since the death of your husband, and how you left your father and mother in your own land and have come here to live among strangers. Your people shall be my people, and your God my God. Did you say these things?
5: Yes.
27: And did you mean them?
5: I did, my lord.
27: May the Lord God of Israel, under whose wings you have come to take refuge, bless you for it.
5: I'm not one of your workers, and yet you are most gracious to me. Thank you.
2: Back to work! Everyone, back to work!
5: Well, I should get back.
27: Yes. Do you eat? I mean, will you be hungry for lunch?
5: I'm sure I will.
27: Well, then come and eat with me.
5: With you?
27: And my workers, of course.
5: Oh, well, of course.
27: It's better than eating alone.
5: Yes.
27: Will you?
5: Yes, if you desire it, my lord, yes.
27: Oh, excellent. I'll see you then.
5: Till then.
6: So Ruth sat with Boaz and his reapers, and he gave her more food than she could eat. And when she went back to work that afternoon, Boaz had more instructions for his workers.
27: Caleb, tell the men to let Ruth glean right among the sheaves. Do not stop her.
1: Yes, master.
27: And Caleb.
1: Yes, master.
27: Tell them also to snap off some heads of barley and drop them for her to pick up.
1: Yes, master.
27: And Caleb.
1: Yes, master.
27: Tell them to do it in secret. Don't let her know anything about it.
1: Yes, master.
27: Oh, and Caleb.
1: Yes, master.
27: Tell them to definitely not tell her I told them to do it.
1: Yes, master.
27: Well, what are you waiting for? Go, go, go!
1: Yes, master!
6: Ruth worked in Boaz's fields all day, and in the evening when she had beaten out the barley she had gleaned, it came to a whole bushel. She carried it and the leftover food from lunch back to Naomi.
3: Here is what I gleaned, and here is what was left from lunch.
23: So much! Where in the world did you work today?
3: It was so wonderful, Mother. The owner of the field let me work among the sheaves. He protected me and defended me.
23: May God be praised for his kindness. Who is this man?
3: His name is Boaz.
23: Boaz?
3: Yes.
23: Blessed be the Lord God who is still showing his mercy to us and to Mahlon.
3: Why?
23: Boaz is Elimelech's cousin.
3: Oh.
23: He is our close relative. He's one of our redeemers.
3: The Lord is good. Boaz said to come back and stay close behind his reapers until the entire field is harvested.
23: This is wonderful. Do as he says. Stay with his workers through the whole harvest. You'll be safer there than in any other field.
6: Ruth gathered in Boaz's field through the end of the barley harvest and the wheat harvest, too. Each night she came home to Naomi and told her of Boaz's great kindnesses. Little by little, Naomi began to lose her bitterness and regain her joy. And before long, a wonderful plan took shape in her mind.
23: Ruth, my daughter, are you happy here?
3: Yes, Mother, very happy.
23: Have you ever considered getting married again?
3: Well, I cannot deny that I've thought about it. But I will not leave you. You know that.
23: You may not have to. I know that you love Boaz.
3: Mother!
23: There's no use denying it. I can see it in your eyes and in your smile. Am I right?
3: Yes. I do love him.
23: Hun, he loves you as well.
3: Do you think so?
23: Oh, yes. I see the way he looks at you and how kind he's been toward us for your sake.
3: Then why hasn't he said anything to me?
23: Boaz is an honorable man, and sometimes honorable men need a little coaxing. Do you want to marry him?
3: Oh, yes, Mother, more than anything. But how can we coax him?
23: He will be winnowing barley tonight on the threshing floor. Now here's what you do. Bathe and put on perfume and some nice clothes. And go down to the threshing floor, but don't let him see you. When he has finished his supper, watch where he beds down for the night. When he's asleep, go and lift the cover off his feet and lie down there.
3: At his feet?
23: Mm-hmm.
3: Isn't that rather forward of me?
23: Well, we have no men to arrange this proposal, so what else can we do? Boaz is honorable. Once you're there, he will tell you what to do.
3: All right, Mother. I'll do whatever you say.
6: Ruth went to the threshing floor that night and followed Naomi's instructions. It was very risky.
8: Why? Yeah, I don't get what's happening here.
6: Well, you see, according to Arabic tradition, by laying at his feet, Ruth was essentially proposing to him. It was risky because, well, Boaz could reject her.
8: And crush her heart forever. Oh, Ruth. Well, Connie, what happened?
6: Well, it was just as Naomi said. After Boaz had finished his supper, he lay down contentedly beside a heap of grain and went to sleep. Ruth crept up to him through the darkness, quietly lifted the covering off his feet and lay there. The minutes crawled by, minutes that must have been torture for Ruth.
8: The poor thing.
6: Then suddenly, around midnight, Boaz awoke and sat up, startled.
9: Who are you?
3: It is Ruth, your maidservant, my lord.
9: Ruth?
3: Yes.
9: Why are you here?
3: I...
9: Oh, it's all right. Tell me why you're here.
3: My lord, if I have found favor in your eyes, spread your robe over your handmaid and make me your wife according to God's law.
9: My wife?
3: Yes, you are my close relative.
9: Oh, Ruth.
3: Ruth.
9: Blessed be the Lord God for bringing you here. For this kindness is even greater than the first.
3: Kindness?
9: Toward Naomi and me.
3: But that's not...
9: You have put aside your personal desires. Oh, I know you would prefer a younger man, even a poor one.
3: No, not so, my lord. My heart's desire is for you.
9: And I love you as well.
3: Oh.
9: Now, don't worry about a thing, my child.
3: Okay.
9: I'll handle all the details. Everyone knows what a good person you are. They'll all want to come to the wedding, and we will invite everyone.
3: Oh.
9: All our friends and relatives.
3: Oh,
9: and...
3: Boaz!
9: Oh.
3: What?
5: What did I say? What's wrong?
27: I just thought of a problem.
5: A problem?
27: Now, it's true that I am a close relative, but there is someone who is more closely related to you than I am.
5: There is?
27: By our laws, he would have first claim on you.
5: Who? Who is it?
27: Orin.
5: Orin?
10: Orin?
12: Orin.
14: Want to contact us about the episodes you're hearing? 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Call 1-800-A-FAMILY, with a parent's permission, of course. We always love hearing from you.
15: Ruth would have to marry Orin?
13: I don't get it, Connie. Why?
16: Well, it has to do with the law of Moses. When a man died, his nearest male relative had the right and obligation to protect that man's property, which included marrying his wife.
15: But Orin is so hateful and mean.
13: Ruth can't marry him. She just can't.
12: Well, I think she probably felt the same way.
5: Orin!
27: I know, my dear, but the law is the law. I must at least talk to him about it.
5: I understand.
27: I'll see him in the morning. If he refuses to marry you, then as the Lord lives, I will. But if he will marry you, then we have no choice.
5: May the Lord's will be done.
27: Everything will be all right, my child. Now lie down and get some sleep.
16: She lay at his feet until the morning and was up early, before daybreak. Boaz tied up a bushel and a half of barley in her shawl as a present for Naomi. Then Ruth returned home and told her mother-in-law everything that had happened.
23: We may have undone ourselves, Ruth. Orin will surely see this is a way to take our land.
5: Oh, Mother, he will take me from you and you will have lost everything.
23: No. We must be patient until we hear what happens. Boaz is wise and shrewd. He won't rest until the matter's settled. We must have faith.
16: Boaz went to the village gate at Bethlehem, where he found Orin and 10 of the chief men of the village, whom he asked to sit as witnesses.
20: What do you want, Boaz? I'm a busy man.
27: It is no secret that for some time now you have desired to acquire our brother Elimelech's land.
20: As you say, it is common knowledge.
27: What is not common knowledge is that I am in control of Elimelech's land.
20: You? But I thought Naomi...
27: Naomi did not know.
20: I don't believe you.
27: Will you believe Elimelech's sandal?
15: Wait a minute. Explain the sandal again.
13: You remember when a deal was made, the person making the deal would pull off his sandal and hand it to the other party.
15: Oh, right. Okay, keep going.
20: So, you are the one.
27: Yes. And besides, Naomi now desires to sell Elimelech's property.
20: Does she? I'm glad she's finally come to her senses.
27: I felt I should speak to you about it, so you can buy it if you wish, in the presence of these respected witnesses. As the closest relative, you have the first right to buy it.
20: Well, then I'll buy it.
27: Are you sure?
20: Yes, I'm sure. I'll buy it.
27: Because if you don't want to buy it, just say the word and I will buy it.
20: I want it. I'll buy it.
27: Very well. Congratulations.
20: Thank you. Thank you very much.
27: When is the wedding?
20: Well, I've... Wedding? What wedding?
27: Why, yours.
20: What are you talking about?
27: Didn't you know? Your purchase of the land from Naomi requires your marriage to her daughter-in-law, Ruth.
20: Ruth? The Moabitess?
27: Yes. You must marry her so that she can have children to carry on her husband's name and inherit the land.
20: I can't marry a Moabite.
27: You must. It's the law.
20: But if I do, her children will have a claim on my inheritance.
27: Yes. Congratulations.
20: No.
27: No?
20: I won't do it.
27: You won't?
20: No.
27: Are you sure?
20: Yes. You buy the land. You marry the girl.
27: Very well, then. Give me your sandal.
20: Here, and gladly given.
27: Thank you, Orin. Elders and leaders of Bethlehem, you have seen that today I have bought all the property of Elimelech, Chilion, and Mahlon from Naomi, and that with it I have purchased Ruth the Moabitess, the widow of Mahlon, to be my wife, that she may have a son to carry on his family's name.
20: We are witnesses, Boaz. May the Lord make this woman who has now come into your home like Rachel and Leah, from whom all the nations of Israel descended.
27: I thank you, brethren. God be with you.
20: And with you, Boaz. Now, go be with your betrothed.
27: Yes! Ruth! Ruth!
9: You are now bone of my bone and flesh of my flesh.
17: The Lord God of Israel has made us one, beloved husband.
9: Beloved wife.
2: What God hath joined together, let no man separate. Amen.
16: So Boaz and Ruth were married, and the Lord blessed them and gave her a son. Naomi became the boy's nurse.
0: What is the baby's name?
9: He will be called Obed, a servant who worships.
17: Well, Mother, you have a son again.
25: Yes, a beautiful son. Praise be to God.
17: Praise God.
16: Naomi's joy was complete. Obed grew and became the father of Jesse, who was the father of the shepherd boy David, king of Israel, and ancestor of the King of Kings, Jesus.
0: Thanks, Connie. That was wonderful.
13: Yeah, and you were right. Ruth's story is one of the most romantic and beautiful stories I've ever heard.
16: And it's a whole lot more. It teaches us about faith, perseverance, the importance of making proper choices, and how God works in our lives, even when he seems far away. And most of all, it teaches us about the power of love.

0: Of all the classic love stories in literature, few come close to the tenderness and beauty of the story of Ruth, the young widow from Moab. It's such a special story that it's one of only two books in the Bible named after women. And Ruth was such a special person that she had the honor of being included in the direct family line of Jesus. Now that's special. What do you think is the most beautiful story in the Bible? Write it down on a postcard or a letter and send it to me. 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